0: over the war in the Gaza Strip. A Canadian scientist has found that amputated bits of flesh cut from scarlet sea cucumbers can carry on for years in a state somewhere between life and death. Sarah Jobson is a doctoral student at Memorial University in Newfoundland and Labrador and says when she and her colleagues amputated bits of a cucumber's tube feet, the pieces quickly healed themselves and grew into spherical blobs.
1: So they almost look like cosmic or from outer space in some way. They look almost like a planet. And it seems that they're able to kind of reform into a new biological unit in a way. They're just surviving.
0: The scarlet sea cucumber is found in the North Atlantic Ocean. Coming up in business this week, many economists expect the Bank of Canada to keep its policy interest rate on hold at 2.25%. Statistics Canada will release its international merchandise trade numbers for April. The country posted a merchandise trade surplus of $1.8 billion in March. And the Global Energy Show is set to kick off in Calgary this week. Meanwhile, Vancouver has been ranked the best of 16 cities hosting World Cup matches. Sports Illustrated magazine cited transportation, walkability, and mild weather for the BC city, topping its ranked list released this month. Both Canadian host cities fare well on the list, with Toronto ranking number 3, just after Seattle. Canada, the U.S., and Mexico are co-hosting the major soccer tournament, with the Canadian team's first game set for Friday against Bosnia and Herzegovina. Now in entertainment, the summer box office is booming.
2: Sink into the chair.
0: The slasher spoof Scary Movie topped ticket sales with an estimated $55 million U.S. over the weekend in North America, notching a franchise-best $105.5 million global launch. This is the Canadian Press. In sports, the Toronto Blue Jays beat the visiting Baltimore Orioles 6-4 today, with Louis Varlin continuing his dominance with a four-out save, while Yohandrick Binyango led off the sixth inning with a solo homer, igniting a five-run inning. Brandon Marsh homered for the third straight day and drove in two runs. Rafael Marchand also went in deep, and the Philadelphia Phillies beat the visiting Chicago White Sox 9-5 today. Marsh connected his third inning, eighth of the year, and hit an RBI single in the sixth. Brittany Skies had 25 points, 7 rebounds, and 3 assists to lead the Toronto Tempo to an 85-68 WNBA win over the visiting Chicago Sky at Coca-Cola Coliseum today. The Tempo dominated the game despite shooting 4-for-22 from three-point range. Toronto out-rebounded Chicago 44-37 and led by as many as 21 points in the contest. From the Canadian Press, I'm John Kennedy.
3: 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This is Life Shouldn't Hurt with Gran Fedoruk.
4: Hey, everybody. Welcome back to another episode of Life Shouldn't Hurt. This is how I'm supposed to start the show, Anita.
5: And you do sometimes.
4: No, like lately I've just been like, hey, Anita. I kind of like starting it that way. Yeah.
5: Because it's a surprise.
4: Well, you know, I like that you don't know what we're going to talk
5: about. Ever.
4: Oh, no, today I decided to give you a bit of a heads up.
5: That was nice.
4: Yeah, I thought we should at least give you...
5: Two words, folks. I got two words on what we're talking about.
4: Right. Well, what were the two words, Anita?
5: Trochanteric bursitis.
4: Okay, but let's talk about bursitis first of all. Because a lot of people out there are going to sit there and go, okay, wait a minute. Those guys just jumped in, threw bursitis at me. Bursitis. What's bursitis?
5: It's a bursa that has an itis.
4: Well, that was a great explanation,
5: Thank
4: Anita.
5: You.
4: Let me take over.
5: Yeah.
4: We have these fluid-filled sacs throughout our body. So they're everywhere, actually. And their role is to separate, essentially to separate the tendon from basically grinding over a bone. It's kind of like a shock absorber, a little bit of a cushion so that so tendons can move freely and especially not become irritated where they cross bony prominences in the body. So common areas to have, well, you have bursas everywhere.
5: All your joints.
4: Yeah. But you're going to have common ones that people can get inflamed. Shoulder. You can have a bursitis in the shoulder.
5: Elbow.
4: You've got the bursa behind the knee. You've got the bursa in front of the knee. You've got a bursitis. You can have bursitis in your hip, in your Achilles. There's all these areas where tendons have basically move over a bony prominence. And where there's a bursa, there can be an itis.
5: And an itis means inflammation.
4: That's right. And now what happens with a bursitis is, so let's also talk about an example. You'll see some people who have landed very hard on the back of their elbow and it can look huge. Like we're talking, it can explode and be the size of like a grapefruit behind the elbow.
5: I've had patients who have that. Like it's literally, I could cup their bursa in my hand.
4: Yeah, and it's like soggy. And we call it boggy, actually. So the medical term is it's boggy kind of swelling. You push it, you can feel the fluid moving around. If people are grossed out by it, you should see one.
5: It's hard to miss.
4: Yeah. Recently, I saw a significant one, a trochanteric bursitis. So the trochanteric bursa is right beside your hip. If you stand up and dangle your hands at your side and push directly into the side of your hip, you're going to hit what's called the greater trochanter. And it's a part of the bone, it's a part of the femur that sticks out to the side, and it separates some important tendons, including the iliotibial band, from rubbing over it. And that bursa can become inflamed, and that creates pain. But in this case, he was a cyclist.
5: Like a cyclist.
4: Yes, yep. He was a cyclist and he fell off of his bike.
5: Oh,
4: not once.
5: Direct impact.
4: But twice. Yeah. And the first time he had hit it and it aggravated it and he was sore. The second time he landed on it.
5: Double whammy.
4: Oh my goodness. I've never seen anything so big. It literally looked like he had a third bum.
5: It actually looks like, yeah, it does. Yeah. I've seen them where there's just this bulbous thing on the
4: and
5: side of
4: it. His was so much fluid in it, and it was so boggy that when he stood up, it like went down his leg.
5: Aww.
4: Like, and it was massive.
5: But most people don't have that amount of fluid.
4: Right. Most of the time you won't see it and you won't be able to move it around. It's only when that fluid has really expanded within the sac that happens. When it's just inflammation, it's a painful process that you've got.
5: Let me tell you about a 40-year-old woman who went houseboating this past summer and slept on a horrible mattress and ended up with a bilateral, meaning both sides of my hips had trochanteric bursitis. And this is just a lesson for physios so that I can live my patient's pain. It hurts. It hurts to walk. It hurts to do stairs. I couldn't sleep on my side.
4: So it was you.
5: It was me. Of course it was me.
4: Oh, I just figured that out.
5: Very slow. But I slept on a horrible mattress and I'm a side sleeper. So the pressure, the direct pressure on my hip and on my bursa, by the time the trip was done, I could barely walk.
4: And how are people going to know they've got this, Anita? I think we've talked about it in the past. Inflammation, acute inflammation especially, tends to hurt more at night and when we're sedentary.
5: With pressure on it, for sure.
4: Right. Yeah. But even just when you're sitting around and not moving, you're going to typically, an inflammatory problem is going to give you pain in those times. What we're going to start asking patients is, have you tried Advil? And they'll say yes. And then you say, did that help? Yes. Okay, we know we've got inflammation. Some other things that you're going to notice with this kind of a problem, direct pressure over it. Definitely.
5: They'll point to it. Yeah. They know, and it hurts when they walk for a long period of time. And generally, there's a lot of patients who have had sort of an insidious onset. There's no real mechanism of injury. They didn't hurt it. They didn't play a sport. It's just they've got this hip ache that gets worse the more they walk or the more they do certain activities.
4: Absolutely. And I would say that the other thing you need to know is it can radiate. And these are often confused, actually. And people come in and say they've got sciatica. And we'll go through all kinds of tests trying to figure out if the back is involved and such. And sure enough, you palpate right on the outside of the hip, right over the greater trochanter. And they're like, yep, that hurts. It irradiates down their leg and they'll get a lot of pain. Some other things you'll notice: pain when you cross your legs, especially if you sit with your foot up across the other leg, like figure four.
5: Yeah.
4: I guess that would be a good way to explain it to somebody. And if you suspect you've got this problem, you do want to get it dealt with. There's a lot of things that we can do to help out. Bursitis in general, you want to get dealt with early on. The sooner you get the inflammation down, the less likely you're getting secondary compensation and changes. Like, I'll see rotator cuff bursitis that turn into rotator cuff tendonitis.
5: Absolutely.
4: That turn into rotator cuff weakness that turns into all kinds of other problems. Yeah. And it's because when you have inflammation, tissue around and things that work in the area have a tendency to protect at first and then later on become weaker and weaker over time. And then you end up with other problems. So I guess this is a call to tell people, if you've got a problem in an area in general, we should speak that way. Like, a couple weeks, problems that are going to go away on their own are going to go away in a couple weeks. If they're still lingering after 2 weeks, you should get them checked on, and there's things we can do.
5: The faster you seek care, the faster it can go away.
4: And this is a good one to talk about, because a lot of people say, well, can't I just do cortisone? And yes, cortisone is a corticosteroid. It is an anti-inflammatory marker. And we've done shows on this. In fact, if you want to tune in to one of our podcasts, we had an interventional radiologist talk about cortisone. In this one, I like to remind people that if you can do cortisone and anti-inflammatories and it'll reduce

0: come in and say, my glute's not firing. Two things to this comment. Number one, you need to have the proper length to have good strength. So early on, you need to get the proper length. You need to stretch and take some of the stress off of the tissue so that later, so that as that goes away and the pain resolves, you can start to strengthen that tissue. And it's a key part. So if you only get rid of the pain and you just do the part of the treatment where you reduce the inflammation and you get the tension off of it, but you don't go through the second part, which is to strengthen those tissues, also another reason why you're going to end up coming back. And by the way, just doing rest, just resting these, probably not going to solve them, I would like to point out too. So just hoping it'll go away, that's not a cure either.
1: And chronic cases sometimes need a little investigation. Is it a leg length discrepancy? Is it footwear? Is it the activity you're doing? Is it lack of strength? And so assessing all of those things is important in managing chronic cases.
0: And they can come about for so many different reasons. We see them in young people. We see them middle-aged, definitely athletes. But it's also really common as we get a little bit older and our tissues aren't as resilient. Hey, after the break, we're going to be talking about a new treatment for incontinence, and that's the Umcella chair. You've heard us talk about it in the past. We've now got more experience using it ourselves. So it's a topic that we're more experienced and we can actually have with everybody because we've been getting asked about it a lot. And it is a treatment for incontinence that is minimally invasive, allows somebody to sit on a chair and do what we call Kegels. What are Kegels? And what's the pelvic floor? Well, you might want to stick around. And by the way, if you're a guy listening to this show, it applies to you too, because yes, men get these kind of problems. Pelvic floor dysfunction affects men. It can cause incontinence in men, but it also can be part of why you've got a lower back problem. There's a lot of things that the pelvic floor does. You're going to want to learn about it too. Men, women, stick around after the break. I'm Grant Fedoruk. This is Life Shouldn't Hurt on the Chorus Radio Network.
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3: Pelvic health, it's something that affects millions, but it's rarely discussed openly. I'm good at that, and we're going to do that today. Joining me today is Kristen Fitzgerald from Leading Edge Physiotherapy. Yeah, that's us, I know, but I like to have our experts on the show, especially the ones who talk about the things that know way more than I do. And Kristen brings over 20 years of experience as a physio with advanced training in pelvic health, IMS, acupuncture, and so much more. She's known for her compassionate care and her ability to make even the most sensitive topics approachable, and that's what makes this one really important to have somebody like that today. We'll be unpacking common issues like incontinence and pelvic floor dysfunction, and exploring how innovative treatments like the Emcella chair, you've probably heard about this thing, how they're helping people reclaim their confidence and their comfort. So let's get going. Hey, Kristen, thanks for being here today.
4: Thank you for having me.
3: Hey, let's start with why you got interested in pelvic health. Like, what drew you to the area of pelvic health? And you've been a physio working with us forever. So I wanted to ask you this because you've never really told me.
4: Well, yes, I have been a physio for a long time. And I think I just started getting interested in seeking out learning in a new area. And this is an area that can be really impactful to people as far as how it's affecting their quality of life. So we get to spend a little bit more time delving into that with them. And even little bits of education along with treatment can make a huge impact on them. So,
3: and you're a mom of two. Was this something that came to mind with your first, or is this something now that's more talked about more readily? Like when you had your first little one, when he came along, what was your thoughts around it? Was this something that was commonly talked about?
4: No, not really. And for me, it actually wasn't related to my pregnancy and postpartum journey.
3: Right.
4: I know more about it now, and I'm really grateful that I do and can share that with people. But for me, it was actually more entering into the perimenopause phase of life.
3: Right.
4: And just all the changes that can happen for women in that time and how impactful, again, it can be for them.
3: Yeah, and I think that's important for people to hear that this area of pelvic health doesn't just apply to, first of all, women. We need to have that conversation, but also it doesn't just apply to somebody in their birthing years, and it's not just incontinence. It's kind of an area that can play a role in somebody's life all the way through. Anybody who has issues obviously affecting the pelvic floor. So let's talk about that a little bit. Somebody who's approaching you, where are they coming from? So it can be incontinence, but not just incontinence.
4: Yeah, it can be pelvic pain too. So painful periods, painful cramping, sometimes pain with intercourse. There's lots of reasons why people are looking to seek help with physiotherapy.
3: Yeah, and when we get to the Emcella chair, don't let me forget, but it can also speak to sexual performance and that kind of an area where obviously if it's not comfortable. So by the way, anybody listening to this show, when we talk pelvic health, get comfortable with certain words that are going to be used. Just like the knee, we have one, yes, but we also, males have a penis and females have a vagina. So we will use words like that. I think it's very important for people to get comfortable talking about these areas, no different than if you've got pain in your hip, you would talk about it. So if you have pain in around your pelvis or you're having difficulty in those areas, we're comfortable talking about it and we want people to be more comfortable talking about it. It's part of the role of shows like this is getting people out comfortably talking about these kind of problems. So what are some of the common misconceptions, I guess, around pelvic floor therapy or pelvic health care?
4: I think in general, people think that they're coming because they have a weak pelvic floor for the most part. And that's really only one small part of it. Sometimes that is the case. Sometimes people are having tension in their pelvic floor that can contribute to some of their symptoms. There's just lots of areas. We're looking at the abdomen. We're looking at previous surgeries that they may have had. We're looking at back pain, hip pain. And so I think sometimes people just sort of look at it as just, my pelvic floor is too weak. I tried those exercises. That didn't really work for me. But there's a lot more to learn about your own body and what's going on to be able to help yourself.
3: Yeah, I agree. I mean, I see patients who've had chronic lower back pain, and prior to our experience and learning, you know, what role our therapist can play in that area, oftentimes I wasn't as sure, but now more confidently referring for a pelvic health assessment for somebody who, because lower back pain, some certain types of problems can relate to either overactivity of the pelvic floor or underactivity, weakness. And it's been hugely helpful for those patients, for me anyways, patients with some types of hip pain that I couldn't figure out before. I couldn't put, pardon my language, but couldn't put my finger on it. Like I couldn't understand where it's coming from. I couldn't get to the bottom of it. And then I make a referral and over to you guys. We're talking with Kristen Fitzgerald. She is an expert in the area of pelvic health. She's a physiotherapist with us at Leading Edge Physiotherapy. And that's what we're talking about today. Kind of all things pelvic health, giving a good overview of what can be done in that area, different treatments, and we will be talking about the Amsella chair, but let's get back to this a little bit. Can you walk people through what a typical pelvic health assessment might look like?
4: Yeah, so somebody is going to come in, obviously, with their primary complaints. And so we actually do a lot of talking and taking a very detailed history, obviously, around their complaints and concerns. But we talk a lot about, you know, how their bladder is functioning, how their bowel is functioning, sexual health and function, if that's a concern, and then going through any sort of like medical, surgical kinds of history that they have. And then an assessment really depends on the direction of their symptoms as well as what they're comfortable with doing. So, typically we will do sort of an objective external examination, looking at the abdomen, looking at the diaphragm, looking at breathing patterns and how that's working with the pelvic floor. Low back scan, a hip range of motion test. And then if a patient is comfortable, we can do an internal examination. So, that can give us more information with that patient.
3: And not every patient needs or is going to be comfortable with the internal examination, but just so that people understand what it is, what's going on during that assessment, I think to, I guess, shed some light on it. So when people do arrive, they know what's to be expected. If an internal exam is warranted and the patient consents and they're comfortable with it, what exactly is it that you're looking for?
4: Yeah. So obviously we would talk them through that process to make sure that that's something they're comfortable with. But an internal examination could be an internal vaginal or an internal rectal examination, depending again on the complaints or concerns. And so we're looking for what is the tissue integrity? What is the tension through the pelvic floor muscles? We can look and assess pelvic floor muscle strength. So the ability to contract the pelvic floor. Is that working with their breathing and their typical breathing pattern, or is it not working well together? And then we can also look at endurance of the pelvic floor. Are you able to contract and hold that muscle for a period of time? Are you able to contract that muscle quickly and then let it go? Are you able to fully relax your pelvic floor muscles? And all that objective information can give us a better idea of that person in front of us and sort of guide the direction of treatment for them.
3: And in this area, just to make it clear for everybody, you have to have a certain level and advanced training in and meet certain requirements with our college in order to perform these exams. Can you kind of just speak to that training and then that, those requirements? So people know that it's just not every physio who's going to be performing these kind of assessments.
4: Yeah. So there's definitely some courses out there that are just more sort of informational in being able to provide education to people. But in order to be able to do an internal examination, you have to have taken certain credentialed courses. So our team, there's sort of a variety of courses that people have taken, but have gotten to that level where we are on our college's registrar to be able to do internal examinations.
3: which is fantastic for people to be aware of. So if you're looking for somebody in this area, if you're not in Alberta, make sure you check with the requirements in the area. Make sure you find the right expert for you and do your homework before you kind of start picking up the phone. I think that's really important for people to understand. When we come back after the break, we're going to get into incontinence a little bit. I think that's a very common area that needs to be talked about. We need to be more comfortable talking about these areas, especially because of the success of this treatment for people with that issue. And it unfortunately is one that people don't want to talk about, but let's shed some light on it. Let's get it a little bit more comfortable for everybody, because it can happen to anybody. And it just depends on exactly what you need to get better. And that's what we're going to be talking about. I'm Grant Fedoruk. This is Life Shouldn't Hurt on the Chorus Radio Network.
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0: Now back to Life Shouldn't Hurt with Grant Fedorik.
1: One in four women in the U.S. report having at least one pelvic floor disorder, including urinary incontinence, fecal incontinence, or pelvic organ prolapse. In the U.K., over 60% of women experience at least one symptom of poor pelvic floor health, yet nearly one in four haven't done anything about it. A 2024 study found that pelvic health symptoms are common among women aged 18 to 59, yet many go untreated due to stigma, lack of awareness, and gaps in care. That's what we're here to do. We can fix one of those areas. I think lack of awareness, maybe help out a little bit with stigma. But let's talk a little bit about incontinence. I'm joined by Kristen Fitzgerald. She's an expert in the area of pelvic health and pelvic floor dysfunction. And she's going to have the information for us. So let's ask her. Kristen, can you get into incontinence a little bit for us? There's various types of incontinence. So let's start there.
2: There are sort of three common types of urinary incontinence. So you have stress incontinence, which is more related to downwards pressure. So You leak a little or pee a little when you laugh, cough, sneeze, jump. And then you have urge incontinence, which is related to a feeling of urgency that you have to go to the bathroom when maybe you just went pee and you avoided completely, but you still feel like you have to, or there's more frequency, you're going to the bathroom more often. And then there's a category called mixed incontinence, which is a combination of both stress and urge incontinence.
1: Right. And those both happen to men and women.
2: Yes.
1: And let's talk about the men's side of things a little bit, because I think a lot of people think that this is more common with women, but it happens to men too. And it's not just around surgeries can play a role. So for instance, prostatectomy, but what other things happen with men that can lead to this kind of a problem?
2: Yeah, often it can be an issue with, well, certainly in the stress incontinence, it can be related to pelvic floor muscle strength. So if there is some reduction in strength, that can impact the ability to hold your bladder and hold those sphincters closed. But sometimes when it comes to urgency, it's more related to irritation of the bladder. So sometimes it's things that we are eating or drinking or doing that can increase that irritability. And sometimes when we start having these symptoms, we start responding to a sign that we have to go pee when we really don't have a full bladder. So we start having our brain thinking we have to go pee when we're not yet ready. So that can build a cycle of this ongoing urgency. And that happens equally the same in women and men.
1: Right. And since we're on that topic, then what are some things that can, for those people listening to the show that might have what you were talking about, the urge incontinence and irritation of the bladder, what are some of those things that might contribute to that? What should people be looking for?
2: A big thing is actually being well hydrated. So sometimes people think, oh, I don't want to have to rush to the bathroom, so I'm not going to drink as much water as I should. And then when they become dehydrated, their urine is actually more concentrated and more irritating.
1: Oh.
2: So being well hydrated is important. And then there's some typical things that we look at that can irritate the bladder. So caffeine intake, carbonated beverages, alcoholic beverages, smoking, spicy foods, artificial sweeteners, sometimes foods that are more tomato-based, those kinds of things.
1: Right. Can posture play a role here?
2: Posture can play a role in definitely in voiding. Mm-hmm. And so again, that would be something we could educate people on as far as, you know, what position to be on in the toilet when it comes to bowel and bladder movements.
1: Right. So people should start to understand here that treatment's not just involved, doesn't just involve kind of, you know, the typical physio, here's some exercises and here's, you know, a treatment we apply. But in fact, lifestyle changes, an understanding, just the education, just knowing sometimes can play a huge role in this area.
2: Yeah.
1: So I think people really should get an idea of that. And going and speaking to a professional, they will go through all of those questions and start to figure out what are some of your habits that might be contributing to the problem. I'm going to kind of shift gears a little bit. I guess let's talk about a little bit about the stigma, and you're seeing patients that are coming through the doors. Are we getting over that? Are we still there? Are people still, you know, somewhat embarrassed or shy to come in?
2: Yes. Every day, every week, I see people that say, I had no idea that this is something I could get some help with. And I think there's so much marketing out there that are just saying, you know, maybe this is a common thing. Maybe we're accepting more often that this is a common thing. But the most common approach to it is, here's an incontinence pad.
1: Right.
2: Yeah.
1: Because easier to buy something and kind of go through the process alone, I guess, and and deal with it in privacy than feel comfortable having the conversation. And I think a lot of people don't picture their physiotherapist as that person, they should have that conversation with. Mm-hmm. And so it, as we've been more experienced in this area and we've had conversations with you guys as a team, I'm including those questions in my patient experience. You know, the patient's asking me and telling me about their back pain or their problem that they're having. And I'd feel more comfortable asking them, hey, do you have these issues? And then starting to figure out that maybe, in fact, they need to speak to one of our pelvic health experts. We're joined by Kristen Fitzgerald. She is an expert in the area of pelvic health and pelvic floor dysfunction. She does work with us. So disclaimer, she works at Leading Edge Physiotherapy. There are a lot of experts in this area. And if you're looking for them out there, do look for the ones who've done the training and are qualified and meet the requirements of the college in your area or the requirements of where you live before you kind of go see them. Kristen, let's talk about a little bit. Do you have any, you must have some success stories for us. Do you have any that stand out?
2: Yeah, that's again a very rewarding part of treating this patient population. That sometimes even just a better understanding of what's going on in their body reduces a lot of fear. So even in one treatment, I've had people come back and say, I just feel so much better knowing that I'm not alone, knowing that there's something I can actually do about this. Even very quickly having some reduction in leaking that they're having with their bladder, and how that just says, okay, I feel more confident that I can now go out for 2 hours and I don't have to worry about, you know, if I accidentally pee a little bit, or, you know, like that's not an issue for a period of time. And the hope is that that just continues to get better as we're able to keep helping them to improve there.
1: And I think we're still seeing referrals that come from the OBs and the family doctors and such who have an understanding, but organ prolapse is another example. Can you talk about that a little bit?
2: Yeah. So that is something that I guess with physiotherapy, we have to be a little bit careful because mm-hmm. we can't really be in a position to diagnose these things. But not everybody has the training to do that. It sort of depends on their education.
1: Right.
2: And so it is something that, you know, people may present with symptoms of heaviness or pressure. And we can assess what is going on and give them an idea of what we're seeing. And symptoms like prolapse can definitely be helped with physiotherapy treatment, but sometimes they do need a little bit of medical intervention too. And so that's where we have other professionals that we would refer back to, or refer back to the patient's doctor, to make sure that if that's the help that they need, that they're getting pointed in the right direction.
1: And let's talk about, there's a lot of different things that happen as a result of medical interventions too, that can play a role in the pelvic floor, in pelvic floor dysfunction. So abdominal surgeries that people have, even hernia surgeries. For those men out there, you've had a hernia surgery. Whenever we introduce a tool within the abdominal cavity to create a change for the better, obviously, that's why surgery is taking place, but it can have an impact either on spasticity or overactivity of some of the pelvic floor muscles, or weakness. So can we just help me out? I'm kind of grasping at, what are some of those surgeries that people will have that can lead to that? So I already referred to, obviously, prostatectomy is a common one, hernia surgeries. What are some of the other ones?
2: Any abdominal surgery. So anything even laparoscopic, a cesarean section, a C-section is another
1: right.
2: common one. And sometimes women think, well, I didn't have a vaginal birth, I don't need pelvic floor physiotherapy.
1: Right.
2: But that C-section scar can hugely impact the fascia and the connections through that whole muscular pelvic floor abdominal area.
1: Yeah.
2: But any sort of incision or cut in the abdominal wall can impact how the whole system is functioning together.
1: And before we get to, we are going to talk about the Emcella chair. We're pretty excited because that's something new that we've been offering. But generally, we want to get into some of the conversation in that area. But before we get there, can we just chat just a little bit about what people would be kind of, what they're looking for as far as kind of outcomes and why they're going to come through our doors, I guess.
2: So are we talking generally treatment?
1: Yeah.
2: Yeah. So obviously, if we're talking the incontinence realm, somebody's coming in and they're looking for improvement of their symptoms.
1: Yeah.
2: We can do lots of different kinds of treatment. So it, depending on what our objective assessment is for that person, it may be that we are working on specific strengthening type exercises. If there is tension, we can work on reducing that tension, whether that's manually done by the physiotherapist along with then the patient doing some of those things on their own at home. We can use other tools like electrical muscle stimulation to help with pelvic floor muscle contraction. And I think that sort of leads into where Emcella
1: exactly.
2: chair can fit in.
1: And that, Kristen did it for me. We're going to talk about another tool available. It's called Emcella. So join us after the break. I'm Grant Fedorik. Life Shouldn't Hurt on the Chorus Radio Network.
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0: Now back to Life Shouldn't Hurt with Grant Fedorik.
1: All right, we're going to spotlight a bit of a breakthrough, I think, in pelvic health care, and one that's helping people regain control, confidence, and comfort without surgery and, I think, downtime, and it's called the Imcella Chair. We're joined by Kristen Fitzgerald, an expert in pelvic health and pelvic floor dysfunction, working at Leading Edge Physiotherapy. And we do have, and we have been introducing this as a option for patients who have incontinence and other pelvic floor dysfunction issues, including painful pelvic floor. And I guess I'm going to leave it to you. Can you describe the Imcella Chair for us, Kristen?
2: For sure. So the Imcella Chair is just a sort of flat surface chair that you sit on. And it is delivering an electromagnetic stimulation to the muscles of the pelvic floor. So it is a very focused area. And how that electromagnetic stimulation works is to involuntarily contract your pelvic floor muscles. So in common terms, people say doing a Kegel. It's like doing a Kegel for you. In the time that you sit on the chair, you're on there for half an hour. It can do up to or almost 12,000 pelvic floor muscle contractions for you. And we're using it for people who are suffering from incontinence, so both urinary and fecal incontinence. And it does have some indications as well for intimate wellness or sexual function. So with that tool doing the pelvic floor muscle contractions for you, we are helping your pelvic floor muscles to be retrained. So building a foundation of connecting your brain to your pelvic floor so that you have a better idea of how to do a pelvic floor muscle contraction. And then also because it's doing so much work for you, it actually helps to hypertrophy or build up the bulk of the muscles of the pelvic floor.
1: Now, somebody who comes in for this treatment, they're fully clothed. Yeah. They do remove kind of jewelry and things like that. They are doing a screening process to ensure that, in fact, the MCELA chair is going to be beneficial to them. What are some of the things that we would look for as far as who shouldn't be on the MCELA chair?
2: Yeah, if somebody came to us with concerns that were more related to pelvic pain, that would not be the first person that I'd recommend to go on the MCELA chair. And so that's where our screening process is coming in, is that we're just having a bit of a conversation with that person to see what their symptoms are and dig into it a little bit deeper.
1: Right.
2: There's contraindications such as metal in the area. So if you had a total hip replacement, if you had a copper IUD, if it was immediately post-surgical, we would allow some healing time to happen before sitting on the chair. Any active infection happening, any altered sensation in the area where you couldn't feel that the chair was working for you. Pregnancy is contraindicated. Off the top of my head.
1: I think you got them all.
2: Okay.
1: I was checking the boxes as you were going, just making sure. Anticoagulation, so somebody who's on blood thinners, that sort of a thing, or anybody with a hemorrhagic condition.
2: Yeah. Anybody with like lung issues as far as,
1: And then heart conditions and pulmonary insufficiency. So if you've got that, those are those things that we would screen to make sure that you're not being unsafely put through a treatment that can make a, you know, obviously another problem worse. Now let's talk about the indications. So incontinence, you talked about, and let's get there. You use the words kind of hypertrophy or growing the muscles. One of the things I talk about all the time is, you know, tell me to do a pelvic floor contraction and then talk to me about it and explain it. And then there's another level, which is once you feel it and you know what it's like to do, it's easier to reproduce. So biofeedback, I think that's a huge part of this personally. I know they're getting the strengthening in that period of time when they're sitting there, but also when they walk out of that room, they probably now know what it should feel like to do that on their own. So have you found with patients doing this better, I guess, follow up and better,
2: awareness for sure. Yeah. So a better awareness of what's going on, because sometimes we will assess somebody and if we're doing an internal examination on that person and we notice they have very, very little pelvic floor muscle contraction. And so, you know, typically we're trying to use all different kinds of tools to help them find that. But on the MCELA chair, it is, you get the sensation of that pelvic floor muscle contraction. And so, as I said, it's like building this foundation of being able to get those muscles activated again so that you can then work with that and grow that into ideally then helping you to use this contraction more functionally.
1: Full disclaimer, I've tried it. So I wanted to know what people were going to feel. And I think it's really important for people to understand that a few things. Number one, positioning matters. Like how you actually get positioned and the person who's guiding you, where you sit on the chair and how you get yourself in the right spot makes a big difference. Mm-hmm. When I first started trying it, I was joking because, and no, this isn't a joking matter, but I was joking because it felt like I did my inner thighs, my groin muscles worked for like, I felt like I went to the gym and did 2000 squeezes, kind of thigh master. And it was, and I realized it's because I wasn't in the right position. Can you speak to that a little bit, Kristen?
2: Yeah. I mean, it has to be focused for it to be doing its job. So that positioning is really important. And so we make sure that we have somebody go in the first time, with the patient on the MCELA chair, and get them set up to be focusing that electromagnetic energy right at the perineum, basically.
1: Yeah.
2: To get the pelvic floor muscle contraction. Because yes, if you shimmy over a little bit, you're getting a glute contraction and you have your legs too close together.
1: And I
2: it's
1: had
2: your
1: all
2: groin
1: of those.
2: Muscles. Yeah.
1: And it's interesting too, because I've heard people say, well, you know, you can have a nap on there, but that's not really the case.
2: No, it's definitely a very active process in the fact that you're having to sit fairly upright on the chair. Obviously, we make it as comfortable for you as possible. We can put a pillow behind you, and we can adjust the height of the chair and such to make it so that you're not having to just sit there very rigidly for the whole 30 minutes.
1: Yeah,
2: it is a bit of an active process of sitting in there and not relaxing. In you know, you can read a book or a magazine for sure, but yeah, it does take some work to be in the right spot.
1: But there is this advantage to the comfort of it, of the fact that you are fully clothed, that you are in a room, that you can kind of go through this process, I guess, with a little bit less it's less invasive.
2: Mm-hmm. Yeah. And that's where it provides another option for people to know that they can get some help in this area. And, you know, we can still, from a physiotherapy perspective, help to guide them if they're wanting more education. But it's a process where you don't have to get undressed and have that internal examination if you don't want to.
1: And then side effects, there's some things that you can feel as a result of the treatment, I guess, temporary muscle soreness. Are there any other things?
2: Yeah, there can be some local redness in the area. There can actually be increased symptoms temporarily afterwards. So maybe some increased leaking just because your muscles are weaker after having
1: worked so hard.
2: Exactly.
1: Yeah.
2: Increased blood flow. If somebody was menstruating, for example, that would be something we'd say, you know, you might experience a little bit of increased blood flow after being on the chair. But that's about it. Some sensitivity, I would say, too.
1: Yeah. And I think it's key to, in that, I guess we're seeing these things being utilized, I think there's a level of expertise and that kind of information process, the assessment process, that can kind of really guide the right people to the right treatment at the right time, so that you're not guessing. It's not cheap, this treatment. It does cost. It's costly. And it does. How many treatments do we typically prescribe for this kind of a care?
2: So it's recommended to have 6 treatments over 3 weeks, so twice a week for 3 weeks. And so the cost of treatment is $300 per session.
1: This is with us, so we're only speaking to our experience, or how it's being done at Leading Edge anyways. Yeah.
2: Mm-hmm. So that's the basic protocol for somebody who is coming in with concerns around incontinence. There is certainly sometimes follow-ups that are needed. So it's anticipated that 3 months after those initial sessions that you would be experiencing improvement in your symptoms. It doesn't necessarily work 100%, but it can improve things overall.
1: Yeah.
2: And sometimes people are recommended to do follow-up treatments to get further benefit and or to maintain some benefit.
1: I'm going to have my wife on the show because she's gone through the treatment, and I want to make sure that people are able to hear from people who've actually had the treatment as well. I have sat on the chair. Our experts have all kind of experienced it themselves, so that we know what we can describe to people. But that, in a nutshell, MCEL. Anything else you want to add, Kristen? In this area, that people should know about the MCELA chair?
2: In the realm of the intimate wellness part of things, I think, you know, we do have some of our pelvic health physiotherapists that do treat men as well. And so we've talked about urinary incontinence in that realm. But erectile dysfunction is another area that can be helpful in using the MCELA chair.
1: I think that's fantastic. Probably do another show just in opening up and reducing the stigma. Because I think, yes, there's a stigma around females accessing this kind of service. But boy, there's one for men too. And if we can make it better for anybody and everybody out there, that's what this is all about. Because yeah, life shouldn't hurt. And thanks you so much for being a part of this show and shedding some light on this important area, Kristen.
2: Great. I was happy to be here. Thanks.
1: Until next week, everybody. I'm Grant Fedorik. Pelvic floor shouldn't hurt. Life shouldn't hurt on the Chorus Radio Network.
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1: 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In hour 11 of 13 hours, Collision Course, we follow the gunman's deadly drive toward Halifax on the morning of April 19, 2020, where a chance encounter with 2 RCMP officers ended in tragedy. The gunman shot Constable Chad Morrison, then crashed into and killed Constable Heidi Stevenson before murdering Good Samaritan Joey Weber, who had stopped to help at the scene. The gunman then coldly stole Weber's vehicle to make his escape. The episode also pulls back to look at a disturbing pattern of RCMP officers losing their lives on duty in recent years. This is 13 Hours Inside the Nova Scotia Massacre, Collision Course, with host Sarah Ritchie on Crime Time.
2: On April 19th, 2020, at 10:25 a.m., a sedan pulls over in the parking lot of Mi'kma'ki Trading Post, just on the outskirts of Truro, Nova Scotia. The store in Millbrook First Nation is closed, but a surveillance camera is recording. The images capture what look like an RCMP cruiser. It has a black push bar on the front and decals on the sides. The vehicle pulls off the road and comes to a complete stop parallel to the street. The driver steps out wearing a baseball cap that partially shields his face from the April sunshine. He's standing on the same road as an RCMP detachment, less than half a kilometer away. He pulls off a jacket and a fluorescent yellow vest from over top of his RCMP-issued shirt. He looks around a few times, but he doesn't seem to be in a hurry. After untangling the jacket, he straightens out the vest and pulls it on. Less than a minute passes before he's back in his car and drives away. Anyone who was watching might have thought he was a Mountie. Except that when he puts the vest back on, there's a handgun shoved down the back of his pants. There are too many stripes on the rear bumper of his vehicle, which doesn't appear to have a license plate on the back. This man is no police officer. He's the subject of a province-wide search. A man who has killed 19 people in about 12 hours. A man who has about an hour left to live. I'm your host, Sarah Ritchie. This is 13 Hours Inside the Nova Scotia Massacre, Episode 11, Collision Course. The search for Gabriel Wortman was frantic on April 19th. The RCMP was trying to share information with the public, but what it actually shared was often either inaccurate or too late to be helpful. Not to mention the RCMP was only using Twitter to tell people what was going on. At 10:23 a.m., the RCMP called Truro Police Dispatch. These calls had become more frequent as the morning wore on. We got access to the call logs through a Freedom of Information request. The RCMP let Truro Police know that the gunman had possibly left some victims in DeBert, only 22 kilometers to the west. And now they warned Truro the gunman might be headed their way. Dispatch called Truro Police Constable Jason Reeves at 10:30 a.m. to update him. Here's part of the transcript from that call. The dispatcher said someone texted them to say the shooter was in an RCMP uniform. Then they said, quote, "So I have a feeling that officer's not in good shape. If he has an RCMP car and uniform, where's the original officer?" End quote. Reeves replied, "Well, we're thinking maybe this guy had this planned and may have had all of this stuff created, right?" Dispatcher, "My God, this is nuts." Reeves, "Yeah, it's fucking crazy. I can't believe they haven't got him yet." 7 minutes later, at 10:37, the RCMP called again to ask Truro Police to lock down the town. The caller said it was a request from a staff sergeant. The call logs show the RCMP member said, quote, "He could head that way, he could head to Pictou, but we're not certain, so requesting that you shut it down," end quote. The RCMP officer on the call also said they weren't certain what kind of car the gunman was driving. He could be in the mock cruiser or a different white vehicle. The gunman owned a white Ford truck. Police have told us that it was found burned in Portapique. He and his partner also owned a white Mercedes, which was at their home in Dartmouth. It's not clear which vehicle the RCMP were looking for, but the member on the call said the white vehicle hadn't been found yet, and a similar one was seen in Glenholm from a helicopter. The RCMP officer told Truro police they didn't know if the gunman was in uniform. They said when he showed up at a home in Glenholm, the 911 caller didn't mention anything about a uniform. This contradicts what police had learned hours earlier. They sent be on the lookout notices to all police officers, and they tweeted to tell the public the gunman may be wearing a police uniform and driving what looked like a real police car. And in the last episode, we told you that two RCMP officers were so convinced of this, they shot at someone at a fire hall who was dressed similarly and standing next to a police car. The RCMP wanted Truro police to set up roadblocks to stop the gunman at 10:37, but they were too late. He drove through town 20 minutes before. Kristen Siliboy was working at a gas bar her family runs in Millbrook, just down the road from the trading post where the gunman stopped.
11: Well, I was panicked. I was panicked and I was scared because the anxiety was already

0: through friends.
1: My best friend, her brother is an RCMP officer, and he had texted her and he said, there's a crazy person out there shooting people. Stay indoors, go downstairs. So she texted me, and then my girlfriend in Halifax texted me because she had heard about what was going on. So I contacted my parents, and my parents made the decision. As a team, we decided that it would be best to close, and we closed at 10:40 a.m. And I'm grateful because my father was working, and if my father hadn't, if that man had pulled into the gas bar, my father wouldn't have hesitated to go outside to check to see if he needed some help or if he needed anything.
0: When they closed up shop, they had no idea the gunman had already driven right by 15 minutes before. And his disguise as an RCMP member was about to put more people in danger. At 10:32 a.m., according to surveillance images released by the RCMP, the gunman drove by a gas station in the community of Brookfield. That's about a 9-minute drive away from where he stopped in Millbrook. These timestamps tell us he was traveling directly south on Highway 2. It's believed his destination was in the Halifax area. Police say he told his common law partner the night before, when the rampage started, that he was going to Dartmouth, where he owned a home and a business. But he never got there. Constable Chad Morrison was working out of the RCMP detachment in Enfield on April 19th. That's about 35 kilometers north of Halifax. We found out part of what happened to Chad after reading the court documents filed by the RCMP. Chad arranged to meet with Constable Heidi Stevenson that morning. As he drove, he listened to the radio chatter as colleagues across the province talked about the search for the gunman. Both Chad and Heidi were working alone in their own marked vehicles. They planned to meet on the side of the road, something that RCMP say is a normal practice for officers in rural detachments. The meetup spot was just south of a wildlife park in Shubenacadie. That's a town about halfway between Halifax and Truro. We have a map of the area on our website, so you can have a look, because the geography here is a little bit confusing. Chad got there at around 10:49 a.m. He parked his SUV and waited near a T-shaped intersection, where Highway 2 runs north-south, and it intersects Highway 224 from the east. We read a summary of what Chad told other police officers after the shooting spree. He told them he saw a marked cruiser, a Ford Taurus, a few hundred meters away. He wondered if it was the gunman, so he got on his radio and asked who was driving toward him. And Heidi responded that it was her. Now, it's not exactly clear what they said to one another. This exchange is what's included in the court documents. Chad also said he was confused. He told police that according to the radio chatter, other officers seemed to be saying the gunman was in Brookfield, about 22 kilometers north of where he was. As that cruiser came closer, Chad saw that it had a black push bar on the front. Most RCMP vehicles in Nova Scotia don't have one. But there was nothing else different about this car that he could see that would draw suspicion. It was even driving at a normal speed. And knowing that Heidi was close by, he said, he relaxed. Chad pulled his SUV forward onto Highway 224 near the stop sign so they'd be able to talk. The oncoming car turned left onto Highway 224, so their driver's side doors were side by side. And that's when Chad realized the driver wasn't Heidi. It was Gabriel Wortman. He recognized the gunman from the picture he saw on a Be on the Lookout notice. Chad said that at first the gunman looked melancholy, but then his expression turned. He raised a silver handgun, stuck it out the window, and started shooting. Wortman fired his gun 3 or 4 times in a row, and Chad floored it, according to the court documents. He took off heading south, got onto Highway 2, hitting a guardrail on the way. As he drove, he hit the ERTT button on his radio, the Emergency Request to Talk button, which tells dispatchers you need immediate help. He tried to activate it several times, but he didn't think it went through. If you listened to our bonus episode, you know that a report prepared by Nova Scotia's police watchdog, the Serious Incident Response Team, found that the RCMP were having trouble communicating over radio. The report said there were so many people trying to talk, the system was overloaded, and transmissions didn't always go through. CERT found that between 3 a.m. and 10:21 a.m., which is when the fire hall shooting happened, 13

0: 0.6% of radio transmissions by RCMP members had no audio, meaning no one could hear them. Chad eventually got through on the radio and said he was shot and was going to a paramedic base in Milford to get help, about a 9-minute drive away. According to the heavily redacted court documents, when he got there, he thought the paramedic base was empty. Chad got back on the radio and asked for help again, and then he realized, what if the gunman was following him? He'd be a sitting duck. So he grabbed his semi-automatic carbine and went behind the building, which is mostly surrounded by forest. Emergency health services said paramedics were there at the station that morning, but the doors are always locked, and they knew the gunman was disguised as a police officer, so until they could be certain the man in the parking lot was a legitimate officer, they were told to stay put. We can hear what happened from their perspective if we listen to recordings from dispatchers and paramedics at around 11:10 a.m.
1: A vehicle just drove by with their signs on. No one's outside.
2: Do you have the signs?
1: Correct.
2: 10-4.
1: Vehicle out there. Copy that. Have a look at your tablet. See the car number is the same. 4, it matches. Okay, copy that. He's the member there. He's been shot in the foot. Is he able to come in to us?
0: EHS said as soon as they verified it was him, the paramedics started treating Chad at the base.
1: 122. Go ahead, 122. Member is currently with us in the base. 10-4, thank you.
0: The EHS recordings say Chad was shot in the foot. Video of his return home from hospital a few days later shows he had a cast on his left forearm and a bandage on his right arm above and below his elbow. The court documents say police believe his hard body armor stopped one bullet from entering his chest and abdomen. Almost 20 minutes later, the paramedics got back on the radio to ask for help.
1: We were just about to transport the officer, but his vehicle is currently here unlocked and he has left a gun in the woods. I'm curious if you can get a hold of anyone to come manage that. 122, standby, please. Go ahead, 122.
0: Before Chad was taken to hospital, he heard over his radio that the gunman hadn't followed him to Milford. But instead of relief, more tragedy awaited. Constable Heidi Stevenson was a 23-year veteran of the RCMP, a colleague of Chad's at the Enfield Detachment. She was on her way to meet him when he was shot. She grew up in Antigonish in northern Nova Scotia, and went to school at Acadia University. She kept a tight circle of friends from her university days. One of them is T.D. Edison, who goes by Eddie. They met 30 years ago. Heidi finished her time at Acadia with a Bachelor of Science in Chemistry and Biology. When she and Eddie graduated in 1993, they both moved to Halifax, and Heidi started studying at Dalhousie University.
3: So Heidi had set her sights on getting into the RCMP. So she was taking some courses at Dow as well and playing rugby, which she started at Acadia.
0: She had a setback when she tore her ACL and needed surgery, but Eddie said that wasn't going to get in her way. Heidi was determined to meet the physical requirements to join the force.
3: And so she was rehabbing and working out and playing rugby and doing her courses, but she was just heads down, flat out, all the time, working on her fitness and everything like that. She was focused on getting into the RCMP.
0: And she was successful. She graduated in February 1996 from DEPO, the RCMP's training academy in Regina, Saskatchewan. A year later, in 1997, she became a high school liaison officer in Dartmouth. And that's where she met a teacher named Dean Stevenson. They got married, and over the years, they had two children, Connor and Ava. Heidi's career with the RCMP is emblematic of how the force works. Everyone gets the same basic training, but careers can take a lot of different paths. For Heidi, that included time with The Musical Ride, a group of 32 officers who tour the country and the world performing drills on horseback. It's meant to promote the RCMP's image, build positive relationships, and help with recruitment. She also worked as a drug recognition expert, which meant testifying in court cases, and in general duty and community policing. Heidi was pretty well known here in Halifax because of her time as the force's public information officer, meaning she was the one speaking with the media, and her face was often in the news. 1997 was a big year for Heidi, and it was an important year for her friend Eddie, too, because that's when she came out as gay. She remembers being nervous to tell people, including Heidi.
3: Oh, yeah. You know how I discovered, that it was the Ellen coming out show. And so watching that and all of her friends, saying, it was like hitting the nail on the head for me. And so then when I came out, And so I was really anxious. Like really, really, really anxious.
0: But she said Heidi was so supportive.
3: I remember going to her place in Dartmouth and, telling her. And it was still a big deal back then. It's changed so much. Every 5 years it changes. Every year it changes. But back then it was a really big deal. And Heidi didn't even blink, She was so accepting of differences.
0: Eddie said that's what made Heidi so good at her job. She was professional and wise without being overbearing or righteous. She had a high capacity to understand the subtleties in life.
3: She had a really good background, but yet all of her experience, she was able to empathize and sympathize with people who lived completely different lives, completely different backgrounds, and who were on the other side of the law.
0: Heidi passed along her drive and dedication to the teen girls she coached in high school rugby. The sport meant a lot to her.
3: That's something that really changed Heidi, brought out that a kind of confidence that nothing else can in you.
0: Heidi was also a devoted mother. She always took the time to see her kids off to bed, cuddling with them while she heard about their day. On April 19th, as Heidi drove toward the intersection of Highway 2 and 224, she heard Constable Chad Morrison ask who was driving toward him over the radio. She told Chad it was her. She wasn't far away, but it wasn't her car that he could see coming. As we mentioned, Highway 2 and 224 meet in that T-shaped intersection near the wildlife park. Just south of that, the two highways converge again in one of those interchanges that has two long looping on-ramps. And then Highway 224 runs parallel to itself in a north-south direction for some time. The important point here is that these two intersections are within 1 kilometer of one another. After he was shot, Chad sped toward that other intersection and headed south on Highway 2. The gunman ended up on the same interchange just minutes later, but Gabriel Wortman drove the wrong way onto a different ramp, and coming toward him was Heidi's police cruiser. Their cars collided. This is what RCMP Superintendent Darren Campbell said about the crash at the last press conference the force held about the shootings on June 4th, 2020.
4: Based on the positioning of the vehicles, the damage to those vehicles, it's quite clear that the gunman had actually entered into a roadway, which was a one-way. As Constable Stevenson was proceeding in the right way, the gunman actually entered the wrong way. And that's exactly how that accident took place.
0: The gunman's car had a push bumper on the front, and Heidi's did not. It's not clear whether that offered an advantage in what happened next.
4: While Constable Stevenson and the gunman's vehicles collided, we do not believe that Constable Stevenson rammed the gunman's vehicle. We can also tell you that the gunman's vehicle sustained more damage than Constable Stevenson's police vehicle did, and that she bravely engaged the gunman, and that there was an exchange of gunfire between Constable Stevenson and the gunman.
0: The gunman shot and killed Constable Heidi Stevenson. It all happened within minutes. Police say Chad was shot at 10:49 a.m., and the Truro police call logs show the RCMP called a Truro officer just 10 minutes later at 10:59 to say that an RCMP member had been killed. Meanwhile, Joey Weber was also on the road that morning. He lived in Wise's Corner, a little community about 23 kilometers away from that intersection in Shubenacadie. It's about a 20-minute drive. Joey and his partner, Shanda McLeod, were talking about the shootings that morning. Neither of them really knew where Portapique was, but Shanda was a bit worried when she heard the danger was closer to home, in De Burt. She was getting the news from Facebook, and she said it's hard sometimes to know what the newest update is because Facebook timelines don't necessarily put things in chronological order. She remembers that morning how they had run out of furnace oil, and Joey headed to Milford at around 10 a.m. to buy some more. Family was the most important thing in Joey's life. He and Shanda had two daughters, 7-year-old Rory and Shirley, who's almost 2. Joey was especially close with his sister, Laura Weber. They were only a year apart, and when they were young, Joey gave her a nickname that stuck. Everybody calls her Sis. They were inseparable as kids. They grew up playing outside in the fields, learning to work with the horses the family raised.
5: Geez, we loved the horses. Always in the pasture with them, or in the barn, or playing in the hay, or in the hay fields, and driving the trucks in the hay fields, of course. We got to do that.
0: Joey's dad and his grandfather raised draft horses to haul logs and sell for lumber. This kind of logging sounds like it's from another era, but this is what Joey loved to do. He became very skilled at handling horses, developing the kind of patience and determination to break even the most headstrong animals.
5: You got to be stubborn with the horse, too, especially if the horse is stubborn with you.
6: Yeah, you got to be more stubborn than there.
5: Yeah.
0: That was Shanda you heard there. She said if Joey was passionate about something, he went above and beyond to perfect it. And as far as how she and Joey met, Laura was eager to jump in and answer that one.
5: In a hayfield.
6: When we were about 10 or 11 years old, I went to help my grampy, my surrogate. I adopted grampy, I guess, and I met him there. And we ended up in grade 7 together. And dated briefly, but figured out we were better off as friends, stayed friends through our teenage years and stuff.
0: They reconnected in their early 20s. Joey was quiet, unless you knew him. And if you knew him, Shanda said, he was hilarious and warm.
6: He was sweet. He was a good-looking boy. just genuine country boy. Like, you don't find someone like that. Like, loves the outdoors, loves family, like, and trying to find somebody that loves their family like as much as he did, it's hard to come by.
0: Laura's and Joey's kids are very close. They lived right across the road from one another, and Laura is raising his oldest daughter, Emily, who's 15.
6: All his girls are daddy's girls.
5: Yeah. And my children, he was always involved with them too. And of course, I have the only boy out of the two of us. So he always said, Sis, that boy's mine.
6: Yeah.
5: Yeah. No, he's real good with the kids. Always taking them sledding or taking them out in the garden to the barn with the horses.
6: Yeah.
0: On the morning of April 19th, Joey was gone longer than he should have been. And Shanda started to worry when she heard something was happening near Shubenacadie, or Shuby, as the locals call it.
6: My head was starting to spin because it was getting on the time frame that he should have been home. Because there's never a time that me or his sister didn't know, like, you know, something wasn't up, if the vehicle acted up or whatnot. And then I seen that something was going on in Shuby. And I was looking at the clock and I called Sis. I said, do you see what's going on Facebook? And she's like, yeah, that's crazy or whatever. I was like, your brother's out there and he's not back home yet. She's like, oh, because she's a little bit more calmer than I am. I get, you know, kind of wound up. I'm a worry wart, as my mother always called me growing up. And my guts were starting to go. So she's the one to talk me down kind of deal. Like, you know, he's probably just stuck. If this is all going on in Shuby, he's probably just stuck in traffic. He's probably got the roads all blocked off and whatnot, right?
0: But Joey never made it back. His family later learned he stopped his SUV on his way home at the site of a car crash between what looked like two RCMP officers. According to the court documents, a man living nearby that interchange witnessed what happened. His name and his wife's name have been redacted. The documents say he told police that at first he thought the popping sound he was hearing was wind tearing the siding loose. When he looked outside, he saw a bald guy shooting. He told police the Mountie was already laying on the ground just outside her car door. He thought the shooter must be a Mountie too, based on what he was wearing. But the court documents say it seemed funny to him that this Mountie was shooting at another officer. Then the witness told police he saw the shooter firing at the car. He called 911. Through the course of a class action lawsuit that's been filed by the families against the RCMP and the province of Nova Scotia, we know that Joey was ordered into the gunman's car and shot. The witness said the gunman took things from his car, put them into Joey's SUV. Then he opened the trunk of that mock cruiser, and within seconds, it was smoking. The gunman's fake cruiser and Heidi's real one were left to burn. He took Heidi's pistol and ammunition, got into Joey's SUV, and left. The witness told police he left on Highway 224, heading south toward Milford. Meanwhile, at the paramedic base, Chad saw emergency response team vehicles driving toward the scene of the crash. The court documents say he heard another officer on the radio say, "Stevenson is down." The emergency response team got to the scene moments after it all happened, and so did two witnesses who took a video from inside their vehicle, which was posted to YouTube by an account called Haber MI. We're about to play you the audio of that video, and it does contain graphic language and descriptions of the scene.
7: We're right on the scene.
8: This is fucked.
7: I wonder if we see them right here.
8: This is so fucked.
7: He's in that car.
8: He's in that car. They're dragging him out. Look, they're dragging somebody. Oh my god. That's a
7: real cop, huh? We just killed a real cop right in front of us.
8: Oh my god. Oh god.
7: Oh my god.
8: Oh my fuck. This is fucking crazy.
7: Is he in there?
8: I'm like shaking. We should move. Like, what if he's alive and he like shoots?
0: It's tough to make out exactly what's happening in the video. The sun is really bright, but the witnesses described police moving Heidi Stevenson's body away from her car, which was burning. At 11:20 a.m., the Department of Natural Resources helicopter that was helping with the search for the gunman that morning got on the radio.
9: We're still overhead of vehicle fire at the exit on Highway 2. It's actually, it looks like might be a police car involved. There's other police vehicles there. We just wanted to bring it to your attention.
10: Okay, copy. Our last known sighting is close to Halifax, off the 102 near Milford. Can you carry on that way?
0: It was around that time that Joey's sister, Laura, was worried. Joey left at around 10 a.m. for Milford. He should have been back by then. She got in her car, hoping to find him by retracing his steps. Laura drove through Shubenacadie, where the police had the road blocked off. She asked the RCMP if they knew whether Joey was there. She described his truck and what he was wearing, but they didn't tell her anything. At 11:04 and 11:06 a.m., the RCMP tweeted that the gunman was in the Brookfield area. The first tweet said he was driving the mock RCMP cruiser, driving southbound on Highway 102, the main highway to Halifax. 2 minutes later, police said he was now in a small silver Chevrolet SUV, heading south on Highway 102, away from the Brookfield area. Except none of that is accurate. The gunman wasn't near Brookfield. He wasn't on Highway 102. He wasn't even driving that vehicle.
11: Yeah, they had the make and model all wrong on the vehicle from the get-go.
0: Shanda said Joey was driving a silver Ford Escape that belonged to her mom. So when her cousin saw the description of the vehicle on social media, she got in touch.
11: She said, "What's your mother's rig?" I said, "A Ford Escape." She said, "Oh, okay, because they're saying he's in a Chevy Tracker." And I was like, "Oh, okay." But my guts were still going by that time because he was supposed to be home and stuff, right?
0: Shanda's mom's vehicle was a 2007 Ford Escape. We've obtained surveillance images that show Joey with the vehicle at the gas station in Milford where he bought fuel that morning. We asked an automotive expert named David Giles to independently identify the vehicle in the images. He's a Red Seal certified technician, and David said it was a Ford Escape, likely a 2007 model, definitely not a Chevy in those photos. And yet, police tweeted multiple times that the gunman was driving a Chevy. At 11:24 a.m., they tweeted that the, quote, confirmed suspect vehicle, end quote, was a silver Chevrolet Tracker last seen in Milford. We asked the RCMP about this discrepancy, but the force refused to answer our questions. So despite the false hope after the mix-up with the vehicle, Shanda was still worried. Like many families we've spoken to about this story, the Webbers waited for hours for confirmation or official word of what happened to Joey, even though they knew something was wrong. Laura called her dad, and he came to that intersection in Shubenacadie too.
5: So Dad went to the other side where they had the road blocked off, and he wouldn't leave them alone on that side, and I wouldn't leave them alone on the other side because we knew that Joey should have been home, and that was his route home.
0: As the hours passed by, Joey's family did their best to figure out what happened. They checked a bank account and saw that he bought oil, but nothing after that. A friend was able to check out the surveillance video at the gas station he visited in Milford, so they knew he stopped there at 10:38 a.m.
5: I called every hospital, Dartmouth, Halifax, Truro. I even went to Truro, even though I knew already in my head that he was in Shubi.
12: You just didn't want to believe it.
5: I just didn't want to believe it. But I even drove to Truro and went in and asked for him. Because I was told that somebody was taken there. And later I found out it was Morrison, Chet,
12: the constable. Yeah.
0: About 8 hours after Joey left home, police notified his family that he had been killed.
5: Yeah, they went to Dad first, so I'm going to say at least six. Yeah, after 6 o'clock, they come and told us that they were not 100% sure it was Joey, but they were pretty sure it was Joey.
0: Shanda said what police didn't mention that night was that Joey's body was still in the burned-out mock police cruiser when they took it to be processed for evidence on the back of a trailer. She wasn't exactly sure who told her family that, but word gets around fast in a small community. And when the family met with police for the first time after the shooting, several weeks later, Shanda said Joey's father, Tom, confronted the RCMP with that information.
11: And Tom kind of said to them, so tell me why you towed my son in that cruiser instead of, you know, having some dignity kind of deal, right? Mm-hmm. And they all kind of clammed up, like people were loosening their ties and sitting up and... they stammered a lot, so.
0: It's an indignity his family has trouble understanding.
13: I'm Mike Brown, and if you're just joining us on Crime Time, Canada's only true crime radio show, so far in this episode of 13 Hours Inside the Nova Scotia Massacre, host Sarah Ritchie has been following Gabriel Wortman in the final hour of his killing spree as he drove south toward Halifax. He was captured on surveillance cameras stopping near a Truro gas bar to adjust his disguise, a handgun tucked into the back of his pants, while police communications were riddled with confusion, inaccurate information, and missed opportunities to intercept him. The episode then shifts to introduce RCMP Constable Heidi Stevenson, a 23-year veteran, devoted mother, rugby coach, and beloved friend, who is driving to meet her colleague, Chad Morrison, when Wortman, going the wrong way on a highway ramp, crashed his mock cruiser into hers and shot her dead in the ensuing confrontation. Meanwhile, kind-hearted countryman Joey Webber had left his home that morning on a simple errand to buy furnace oil. And when he stumbled upon what looked like a collision between two police vehicles near Shubenacadie, he stopped to help and was murdered by the gunman, who then stole his SUV and drove away as Joey's family waited desperately at home for him to return. Now let's get back to our host, Sarah Ritchie, with more of Hour 11, 13 Hours Inside the Nova Scotia Massacre, Collision Course, on Crime Time.
0: On April 19th, Heidi Stevenson was the first and only victim named by the RCMP in a press conference. The force's assistant commissioner in Nova Scotia, Lee Bergerman, told us about her death.
14: Today is a devastating day for Nova Scotia, and it will remain etched in the minds of many for years to come. What has unfolded overnight and into this morning is incomprehensible, and many families are experiencing the loss of a loved one. That includes our own RCMP family. It's with tremendous sadness that I share with you that we have lost Constable Heidi Stevenson, a 23-year veteran of the force, who was killed this morning while responding to an active shooter incident. Heidi answered the call of duty and lost her life while protecting those she served.
0: The RCMP met with Heidi's family that Sunday afternoon. That's a contrast to how the other families found out about their loved ones' deaths. John Zoll and Joanne Thomas's family say they learned their house had burned to the ground Saturday night when they saw video of the property on our newscast the next evening. John Farrington posted pleas on social media to help him contact his parents, Don and Frank Galenchin. He said a neighbor got in touch late Sunday to let him know their house burned to the ground the night before. Harry Bond said he drove to Portapique to demand answers from police about what happened to his parents, Joy and Peter Bond, after trying to reach them for more than a day. They were killed on Saturday night, and Harry said he got confirmation of their deaths from an RCMP officer in Portapique 2 days later, on Monday. Kristen Beaton and Heather O'Brien's families learned of their deaths on Sunday evening. They said they waited 8 hours to hear from police what they had already suspected. Many of these families told us they called the police over and over asking for information and were told nothing. Nick Beaton said those hours were torture. In a class action lawsuit, some families allege they learned the news over social media. The RCMP said it notified next of kin of all victims as soon as possible, and that the last notification was made Monday, April 20th. Heidi's friend Eddie said she was shattered when she got the call about Heidi's death that Sunday. She lives in Newfoundland, so she tried to find comfort in mourning online with their group of friends.
3: Just disbelief. And we were together a lot, as close friends on Google Meet and that, but there's no funeral or even opportunity for us to get together. So it was some ongoing grieving and talking, but I think a lot more about it now sometimes.
0: Beyond the pain of losing her friend, Eddie wonders how this could have happened.
3: I have questions for sure about the handling of everything and why she was alone. She shouldn't have been. Should not have been. Didn't they know he had the kind of weapons? They had any idea the kind of weapons he had? That he was on a slaughter rampage. At that point, no officer should have been alone because the RCMP had already lost, what, 4 in Moncton? And before that, in Alberta? And why was she alone, given their past history with these sorts of events? No officer alone.
0: That same question was asked by a reporter at one of the RCMP press conferences in the spring of 2020. Why were officers traveling alone, trying to find a place to meet on the highway in the middle of this manhunt? This is what Superintendent Darren Campbell said in response.
4: What I can tell you is that all of our officers weren't alone. We do have some of our police vehicles which have single officers within them, and then we have others that would have what we would call a two-person car. I can also confirm that there were several other resources in the area where there were more than one tactical resource in vehicles as well.
0: At a different press conference, Superintendent Campbell said the RCMP have learned through surveillance images that the gunman actually avoided police that morning. He said the gunman's disguise as a police officer gave him an advantage.
4: I don't think it's difficult for non-police personnel or the public to understand that it would obviously complicate things. You know, I've been a police officer for almost 30 years now, and I can't imagine any more horrific set of circumstances when you're trying to search for someone that looks like you, the dangers that that causes, the complications that that causes. That obviously was an advantage that the suspect had on the police, that he had on the public, that he had on every person that he encountered through the course of his rampage.
0: Police have called this an unprecedented shooting spree, but many people question how it went on for so long.
3: Like this guy, one person had how many detachments and provincial control in a twirl for how long? Okay, if that was Toronto police or the OPP, would that be the case? So from a pure, what we think of traditionally policing point of view, that I don't think that says much about the RCMP at all.
0: What happened on April 18th and 19th will be reviewed. Whenever an RCMP officer dies on the job, there are automatic investigations. This is what Chief Superintendent Chris Leather said about that on June 4th.
15: There is also an Employment and Social Development Canada, or ESDC, investigation that is underway. And again, that is independent from the RCMP. ESDC investigates any workplace, occupational injury or death at federally regulated workplaces. The investigators will take an in-depth look at overall response, including training, equipment, communications, and tactics of the RCMP. We are participating fully with this investigation. Another investigation taking place is the Internal Hazardous Occurrence Investigation Team, or HOIT, that has been created to investigate the incident from a Canada Labor Code perspective.
0: Heidi's friend Eddie questions whether an internal review is going to help.
3: Like the RCMP has been carried by its image for a long time, and its literal proximity to Parliament Hill and that power of that national federal support. And but yet if you look at happenings in all of these little detachments all across the country, well, nobody's looking at them except the RCMP themselves, maybe. And but I question, I'm fine with the force being blown up. Make it a ceremonial, like the snowbirds, you know? I mean it, like, it shouldn't survive.
0: She's not alone in her questions or her conclusions. As radical as it may sound to say the RCMP shouldn't survive, that's something others have raised as well. Criminologist Daryl Davies has said over and over that the RCMP needs to change.
16: Why is it that our National Police Service, we're always asking these questions from one crisis to another, from one tragedy to another, and they don't have any capability to learn so that they've put measures into place. All these reports that they say, you know, that have been filed, you know, that after these incidents are never implemented or acted upon. And I wouldn't trust them for a nanosecond to say they were.
0: Mayerthorpe, Spiritwood, Moncton, Portapique. Four shootings of RCMP officers in 15 years, all in small communities. In March 2005, four Mounties were murdered at a farm near Mayerthorpe, Alberta. They were investigating a marijuana grow operation and chop shop, but the owner of the property was heavily armed with semi-automatic weapons, and he ambushed them. The shooting was shocking, horrifying. Daryl wrote a report to RCMP that year recommending better equipment for officers, including hard body armor, better bulletproof vests. The next year, in 2006, two RCMP officers were killed in Spiritwood, Saskatchewan. That gunman led police on a chase to a dirt road where he shot three RCMP members. He turned himself in 11 days later after a massive manhunt involving about 250 police officers. In 2011, a fatality inquiry into the Mayerthorpe shooting strongly endorsed hard body armor and said general duty RCMP members should have patrol carbines. That same year, the RCMP started giving its officers body armor. The plan was to equip 6,800 officers with these new bulletproof vests within 2 years. But they were considered a bit controversial because they're uncomfortable and hard to move in. Then in June 2014 in Moncton, New Brunswick, a gunman shot 5 Mounties, killing 3 of them during a 28-hour-long incident. Another small community left in shock. Another review. This time, it found officers on the scene had trouble communicating, and they either didn't have hard body armor or they didn't know how to use it. Not one of those officers in Moncton had a carbine or training on how to use it. That report made 64 recommendations for better access to shotguns and rifles, standard equipment for emergency response teams, better radio communication and training. It noted that active shooter incidents are becoming more common in North America and Europe. The RCMP said it accepted and was implementing all of those recommendations in 2014. In 2015, 10 years after the Mayerthorpe shootings, the Alberta RCMP said, quote, "All internal and independent external reviews have determined that given the circumstances, there was nothing the RCMP could have done to prevent this tragedy," end quote. Policing is a dangerous job. But it seems we're always saying these shootings are unprecedented, couldn't be prevented, that we would never expect this in small-town Canada. After 4 shootings in 15 years, why is that still the case?
16: They've learned nothing from all the different incidents that have happened from Mayerthorpe to Moncton to Portapique.
0: The author of the Moncton report was asked to look at whether any issues carried over from the Mayerthorpe shooting. It concluded that there were recommendations from the reports into both Mayerthorpe and Spiritwood that applied in Moncton. And Davies said that's evidence this kind of thing can happen anywhere.
16: People who live in Portapique, who lived in that area, will never forget. That will be, carved into their DNA, everybody that lives there forever in perpetuity. But
17: yeah.
16: These horrific incidents elsewhere, given the size of our country, it's not something people think about because they don't live there. They're shocked by it, but all they say is, thank God it didn't happen where I live. And my response as a criminologist is, it could happen. That's what you people don't understand. And with our current RCMP organization, they're not equipped to respond to this type of crisis. They're simply not.
0: And here's something one serving RCMP member in another province said to me that stuck with me. If the police aren't safe at work, the public isn't safe. Put another way, if the RCMP can't protect its own, how can it protect the public? Davies is tired of review after review, report after report, coming to the same conclusions. He said elected officials need to take ownership.
16: We see, we get reports, then nobody acts on the reports. Nobody follows up to make sure they're implemented. Nobody seems to give a damn after a while. And government, in particular, the politicians just sit on their behinds, say nothing, do nothing. And then these crises happen, and then they come out with some ridiculous, we'll ban another firearm, or we'll, it is exactly, it's what government does best, and that's cover their asses. It doesn't improve public safety. It doesn't change or reform the National Police Service. It doesn't, in any shape or form, discourage provinces from opting to get out of these provincial policing service agreements, because I think the provinces have had enough.
0: And some say that's exactly what needs to happen now. Provinces and municipalities need to end their contracts with the RCMP and create their own police forces. When Gary Clement retired from the RCMP in 2007, he held one of its top positions. He calls himself a proud former Mountie. But when asked what he thinks needs to change.
18: Well, I won't be popular saying this, but I'm a firm believer that the RCMP needs to focus on federal policing, which they're not doing a very good job on. And Canada would benefit from having a strong FBI-type police service, a strong DEA-type police service, to do an effective federal policing role. That would help municipal police services and city forces if we had that. So therefore, if you look at it, the RCMP is on contract. It is not something that is mandated to them. They do it by contract. I think it's long overdue. I mean, it was a great system when I probably joined in the 70s. But I think they've outgrown that today. Municipalities have outgrown that today. They need their local police service focusing on their local issues with management reporting to the council or a police service board for that area and not being guided by headquarters policies in Ottawa. So I guess if I was sitting on the board, sadly, I think it's time that RCMP get out of contract policing.
0: Christian Loprecht has also been advocating for change for years. He's a public safety and policing expert with the Royal Military College in Kingston, Ontario. In 2017, he authored a paper for the McDonald Laurier Institute titled Force 2.0, Fixing the Governance, Leadership, and Structure of the RCMP. Essentially, he said, the RCMP needs to figure out what it's trying to be.
17: I think you can make the argument that the RCMP, with all the mandates that it has, is an entity that is too large for its own good and that is almost impossible to manage and to govern in the current arrangement that it has. And so what we have in the end is an organization that's a bit of a jack of all trades and a master of none.
0: You see, the RCMP serves a lot of vastly different functions. It's a national police force, but it's also not. It's in charge of security detail for the Prime Minister. It does intelligence work. Like Gary said, it's essentially Canada's version of the FBI and the DEA, and also your provincial police force, and depending on where you live, your municipal police force too. And Christian argues the RCMP expertise is being stretched too thin, and so is the manpower.
17: And that works when you're, I think, doing everyday sort of policing things, but when the organization is pushed to the limits, is pushed to the brink in terms of very difficult and challenging investigations or responses, that's when we see the organization really strained at the limits, because it has, as a result of these many different tasks, a whole series of generalists, but can often be missing some of the expertise that is required to respond to some of the rarer, but in policing, most challenging situations that you face in law enforcement.
0: He said there's a systemic issue of understaffing in rural detachments. Christian suspects that played a role in how the RCMP responded in Nova Scotia, and so did the force's attitude toward working with municipal forces.
17: And so it means, for instance, we're not optimizing for a community response, such as an active shooter situation, because apparently working with other local municipal forces, such as Truro, is not a priority or is not a an institutional arrangement that the RCMP has in place. And so as a result, we see some deleterious outcomes for local communities at times when they have, when they're counting on their police, when they're really counting on their police force to deliver.
0: In Nova Scotia, like many other provinces, the RCMP is the provincial policing service. It's subsidized by the federal government, and so it's been the cheapest option for policing in rural and remote parts of the country.
17: The question is whether that one-size-fits-all approach, with the debates that we've had publicly recently, whether serving rural the needs of rural Nova Scotia is really sort of the same as serving the municipality of Red Deer or Kelowna, and is really the same sort of needs that you might have when you engage in federal counterterrorism policing. And so I think what gets lost is some of the nuances of local and community policing in this one-size-fits-all approach.
0: What's really interesting to me is that council in Colchester County, the municipal government for the area that includes Portapique and DeBert and Onslow, asked for a review of policing services more than a year before the shooting spree.
19: Truro Town Police Chief Dave McNeil and his entourage came in and gave a presentation on policing Colchester County. So this has been going an ongoing topic around council table for a long time.
0: That's Colchester Councillor Mike Gregory, who's also a retired RCMP member. He said the presentation from Truro Police was interesting, and he thought it might be a good idea. But the county is covered under a provincial contract with the RCMP, and council isn't even sure what would have to happen next if they wanted Truro Police to take over. Christian said it's not a simple process, and it won't come cheap.
17: Sure, you could go to Truro, for instance, and contract for policing, but that'll incur a substantially higher cost precisely because the RCMP artificially underprices its services by virtue of the province only having to pay 70 cents on the dollar. So really, the problem for councils is they're sort of left with the dog's breakfast.
0: Mike Gregory said the RCMP has been reluctant to share information with council, and he's had concerns for some time about how many officers are actually policing the area.
19: We're paying for X number of police officers, and they're, now they may have a full complement today, but there have been times that there has not been a full complement of police officers because of stress leave, maternity leave, courses, sick leave, and whatever.
0: Mike said it would be a hard pill for him to swallow, losing the RCMP in small communities like his. But he said policing in rural Nova Scotia is not what it used to be.
19: And the RCMP, I think a lot of the upper management, I'm sure they must realize the challenges in ending municipal policing, because there's a lot of talk around the veteran site. That I'm part of the RCMP veteran site, that say that like a lot of senior people or people that are retired are saying that the RCMP should get out of municipal policing and just stick to federal policing, let the towns and the cities look after their own police force.
0: On the other side of the country, City Council in Surrey, British Columbia voted in 2018 to end its contract with the RCMP. The Surrey Police Department is expected to be up and running as early as April 2021. In neighboring Alberta, the provincial government is planning to create its own police force to replace the RCMP, similar to the Ontario Provincial Police or the Sûreté du Québec. It's commissioned an independent report on the possible transition by April 30th, 2021. The National Police Federation President Brian Sauvé says that's not a reflection of the RCMP's ability to do the job well. In fact, he suggested the Alberta Premier and Surrey Mayor are playing politics.
20: Well, on the one hand, you have a mayor that made a promise to get elected and is finding out that it's probably not the promise that should have been made. And on the other hand, you have a premier that perhaps is politicizing policing in a grander discussion about the place of Alberta in Confederation.
0: The Federation is a relatively new organization, certified in 2019 as a union representing 20,000 RCMP members across the country, excluding management. They're arguing the RCMP is the best organization for the job in regions that are looking for alternatives. In the Prairies, they've launched a campaign called Keep Alberta RCMP. Brian knows people are asking tough questions about the force's role and the role of police in general.
20: How do we fund policing? What do Nova Scotians want to see in their police services, whether it's municipal or whether it's provincial, whether it's RCMP or not?
21: Do you believe the RCMP at this point as an organization has the capacity to provide contract policing in rural areas of this country effectively?
20: 100%. In fact, I'd say 120%.
0: And what about Nova Scotia? Under the Provincial Police Service Agreement, the Justice Department has the authority to order a formal review of policing services. But it's not doing that. Instead, the government is conducting a preliminary analysis of police service delivery across the province, looking at RCMP contract policing and jurisdictions that are served by municipal police. In a statement, a spokesperson for the province said this is not a formal process, adding, quote, "Routine analysis of policing services helps to ensure we achieve our mandate, keeping communities and citizens safe and using resources effectively," unquote. So to be clear, following the murder of 22 people, a situation the government has repeatedly referred to as unprecedented, Nova Scotia's Department of Justice is conducting a routine preliminary analysis of policing in this province. There's no timeline for when that will be done. But when it is, the National Police Federation will be there to argue the RCMP is the best option.
20: We are trying to do our best to advocate for better working conditions, whether that be more resources, whether that be better body armor, whether that be, better boots at work so that they don't slip and fall. All of those things come into play when you start talking about trying to make it a safer world for our police officers. That being said, And just to be blunt, there will be more law enforcement deaths in the future. We prepare for that. The organization and the NPF are working on protocols for that. I hate to say it's almost a guarantee, but you know, police officers will get killed. The best we can do is to prepare them for that and to prepare the organization on how we deal with that moving forward. So are Canadians safe? Yes. You, and especially are Nova Scotians safe? Yes. You have almost 1,000 dedicated professional members who have experienced a massive tragedy, just like Nova Scotians and Canadians, and worldwide attention was drawn to their probably unwanted worldwide attention. And they have shown up every day. And they have kept doing their job in a professional, dedicated manner they've been trained to do.
0: This is of little comfort to Constable Heidi Stevenson's friend, Eddie. From her perspective, Heidi was not safe on the morning of April 19th as she drove toward a gunman who'd been murdering people for more than 12 hours.
3: To me, the irony is she is everything that the RCMP should be. And she is the one who is lost. And then as we look at everything else that's happened with the RCMP, it's such an irony that it was this symbol of everything good that was lost.
0: Laura Weber and Shanda McLeod are still struggling to make sense of their loss, too. They said the days after April 19th were a blur. All they can remember is being on the phone with each other for hours on end.
5: Yeah, I think probably 4 o'clock in the morning for 3 or 4 nights in a row, just on the phone because with Shanda, or Shanda with me, because just
6: the closest thing to Joey we had.
0: 3 weeks later, in the middle of their grief, Shanda got some unexpected news.
1: Yeah, I found out Mother's Day weekend that I was pregnant. I had just thought things had, you know, took a hiatus because of all the stress I was under and whatnot. And then I got to looking at dates and I called Sis. I said, I might need a pregnancy test. And so she went and got one. And sure enough, and she came Christmas Day.
0: Jo Lynn is her name. She's 2 months old now. The questions Joey's family are left with are the same as many other families we've spoken to. Why did it take the police so long to catch up with the gunman? Why weren't the roads blocked off? How did this go on for more than 13 hours? Shanda is focused on raising her daughters without the man who was her partner of almost 15 years.
1: It's been tough, but I can hear Joey. I hear you gotta, he called me mom. He said, you gotta do it, mom. I can hear him. You just got to do it for these girls.
0: Just after 11 a.m., the gunman drove Joey Weber's SUV away from the scene of the crash. The 13-hour-long rampage was nearly over.
2: DNR chopper, DNR helicopter from RCMP Command Post. Do you copy?
22: Yeah, go ahead, sir.
2: Roger, we have reports of the suspect down at the Enfield pit stop off of exit 11, bound to 102.
0: But for the families of the victims, the end of the killing spree was the beginning of a long and painful process in the courts and in the streets as they demand change and accountability. That's next time on 13 Hours.
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4: 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The episode then follows the victims' families as they fight for transparency and accountability nearly a year later, pursuing lawsuits against the gunman's estate, the government, and the RCMP. It also chronicles how their relentless push helped force the government to call a public inquiry into the massacre, one that would examine the police response, the gunman's actions, and the role of gender-based and domestic violence in understanding what happened. 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
8: It was just before 11 a.m. on April 19th, 2020, when Amelia Butler got a call from her mom's cell. She answered, and the line went dead. Gina Goulet never said anything. Amelia immediately started to worry. She called back, and then she tried the landline, over and over, and no one answered. They'd been texting that morning. They had seen RCMP updates on social media about a manhunt for a suspect in a mass shooting that began overnight. They recognized the name of the shooter. He was a colleague of Gina's, a fellow denturist.
17: She was nervous when she found out who it was because she knew that he knew where her clinic was, where it was in her home, and it made her nervous, so...
8: Gina had no way of knowing what was about to happen.
17: She tried to call me pretty well. I'd say it was like the last thing that she tried to do. And so I tried to get a hold of her back and didn't get a response, didn't get an answer on any of her phones.
8: Amelia knew something was wrong. She got in her truck and started driving, but she had no idea what she would find when she got to Gina's house. I'm your host, Sarah Ritchie. This is 13 Hours Inside the Nova Scotia Massacre, Episode 12, In the Dark. For years, Gina Goulet had beaten the odds. She was diagnosed with a brain tumor in 2016, but she wasn't going to let it stop her. After surgery and treatments, she was soon back on her feet doing the things she loved, traveling and working. But in late 2019, she had a setback. A doctor found cancer in her kidney, and she needed another surgery in February 2020.
17: And that one, you know, was a bit of a cakewalk, I guess, compared to the brain tumor for her. Not that any of it's easy, but, I mean, she just took it all on the chin. That's for sure. She didn't really stop ever doing any of the stuff that she wanted to do, so.
8: 27-year-old Amelia was there for her mom every step of the way.
17: You know, I was with her for like every appointment, every treatment. I drove her, you know, in back when her brain tumor first was diagnosed, and then again this year and kind of late last year when the other one was discovered. So, I mean, we got a lot of time together in those moments and those appointments, and I wouldn't have had it any other way. But it's just what we did for each other. She would have done the same for me, hands down.
8: It had always been the two of them. Gina was a single mom, Amelia an only child. They were always extremely close.
17: More like sisters than mother and daughter, I'd say. Yeah, she's my best friend.
8: Gina was warm and outgoing. She loved animals, especially horses and her dogs, a German shepherd named Ginger and a chihuahua named Ellie. She embraced new things with enthusiasm, like the time she and her friend Jody McMullen went to Cuba a few years ago. They took some Spanish lessons at the pool. But for Gina, this wasn't just something to do as a tourist. She made it part of her life.
18: When we came home from that trip, she actually joined a class and began taking Spanish lessons and has ever since. And then she joined salsa dancing. I remember last summer, she would go into the waterfront in Halifax and they would have these big salsa dances right on the waterfront, and she would go and she would take part in it. And, you know, like she just loved it. And, you know, she would go into a room, say a salsa dancing class or Spanish speaking class, and she would come out of that with friends, you know, and she would go by herself. Like, she was so brave to do anything, and, you know, she was so independent.
8: Between the reemergence of her cancer and the unknowns of COVID-19, it was difficult for Gina to be her independent self in April 2020. Luckily, Amelia and her husband lived just about half an hour away.
17: She was nervous with the pandemic, and, you know, the not working part definitely was some added stress for her, but I would say, you know, a big part of it too is the fact that she had cancer and she, you know, was really concerned just about it maybe affecting her more than it would have otherwise if she hadn't have been through that. So we didn't really get to see each other, which I think back on that a lot, it's really difficult, but you know, I kind of would text her, talk to her, and do the once a week grocery run and leave it on her porch and chat with her for a few minutes. But that's really the most I got to see her from the beginning of the pandemic up until the 19th.
8: Like many people who were unable to work during the pandemic, Gina was missing the routine and missing her clients.
17: She absolutely loved what she did, and she did it for, yeah, like 27 years, as long as I've been alive. So she was so, yeah, passionate about just helping her clients. And, you know, she always just kind of like joked that she literally got to put smiles on people's faces, which is exactly, you know, her personality, just super outgoing and wanting to make people smile, and was always joking and laughing. So, yeah. It suited her.
8: It's not exactly clear to Amelia why her mother was targeted. As I mentioned earlier, she and the gunman were both denturists, and Nova Scotia is a small province. It's likely they knew one another through work. But Amelia said he wasn't someone Gina spent any time with. The search warrant applications police filed in court after the shootings offer some insight. The documents say the police asked the gunman's common law partner if she knew the victims of his killing spree. And she told them she did know Gina, that they had connected at one point and became friends. The gunman didn't like her at first, but he seemed to like her over time. Amelia said, as far as she knows, Gina and the gunman's partner were not close. But there is something really odd in those documents. You might remember in episode 4, we told you that the gunman and his partner went out for a drive on Saturday, April 18th, in the morning. They stopped in an industrial part of DeBert near the airport and the Diefenbunker. And the documents say they went by Gina's house, and the gunman pointed it out. In an interview she did on April 28th, 2020 with police, his common law partner said she wondered how he knew where Gina lived. Amelia wondered the same thing. But Gina's clinic was at her house, so it's pretty easy to find on Google. Does this mean the gunman had searched for it online? Had he visited her before? What was he doing there? Amelia said she was upset to learn this from the court documents at the same time that we did. So she confronted the RCMP about it.
17: And so I had reached out to our liaison officer and kind of, I was upset with him because I was like, hey, like, you know, we've had meetings with you and we've chatted and this was never brought up. Why am I just reading about it? And because, you know, that's pretty earth shattering to know that. And the response I got was that it wasn't actually her home that they had driven past and that it was her cottage, which is in the opposite direction.
8: To be clear, the documents say the gunman drove by Gina's house, not her cottage. As we've said before, these documents summarize what police say they were told by witnesses. They're not always verbatim, and we have seen instances where they're outright wrong. Amelia said she asked the police to change the wording if it was incorrect, but they told her they can't change those documents after they've been filed in court. We asked the RCMP about this, and they refused to answer our questions. Gina's cottage is closer to Portapique, about a 25-minute drive west. The court documents don't make it clear exactly how long the gunman and his partner were out on that drive before the rampage or where they went. Amelia doesn't know for sure what to believe. But she does know the gunman stopped at her mom's house in Shubenacadie the next day because she and her husband got to the scene before police did. It was just after 11 when Amelia left her house. The drive to her mom's should have taken about half an hour, but on their way there, Amelia and her husband encountered roadblocks in Shubenacadie, around the crash scene where Joey Weber and Heidi Stevenson were killed. In the last episode, we told you it was just before 11 a.m. when the gunman crashed his car into Heidi's RCMP cruiser. He murdered her and then murdered Joey and stole his SUV. The gunman took off from the crash scene before police arrived. From that intersection in Shubenacadie, Gina's house was less than a two-minute drive away on Highway 224. So it was around 11:30 when Amelia got to those roadblocks. Police turned them around. They had to double back to get onto another highway. It added about 20 minutes to their drive.
19: Just, it angers me to know that we were so close at one point, and, you know, maybe she would still be alive if we had got there. Like, you know, maybe my husband and I wouldn't be here if we had got there any sooner. Like, it really, it's hard to understand that.
8: By the time Amelia and her husband arrived, the gunman was gone. She wasn't comfortable talking about what happened when she got to the house. Understandably, this is incredibly difficult. The gunman killed Gina and shot her faithful German Shepherd, Ginger, twice.
17: Ginger, she's the shepherd that was injured. She's laying at my feet right now, actually. And then she also has a little chihuahua named Ellie, and she's here. I have her as well, and they're both doing really great.
8: A vet managed to save Ginger's life, and now Amelia has the animals her mother loved so much. They're a reminder of her mom. It's not clear how long the gunman was at Gina's house, but he took the time to change his clothes and his vehicle. He parked the vehicle that he stole from Joey Weber behind the house. Police say they found a correctional services jacket and RCMP pants in that SUV. Outside Gina's house, there was a gas can, an RCMP shirt, and a yellow reflective vest. The gunman was no longer disguised as a police officer, and he had once again switched vehicles. But as he drove Gina's Mazda away from the scene, he had only minutes left to live. Gabriel Wortman took the lives of 22 people that horrible weekend and forever changed the lives of so many others.
17: Getting by, like, it definitely comes in waves, that's for sure. It feels like there's, you know, some weeks where you're doing really good, and then there's others where you feel like everything happened like 5 minutes ago all over again, so.
8: As we said from the very beginning of this series, this is about asking questions, seeking accountability. And that's what many of the victims' families say has been lacking from the police and the government. They want answers now.
17: It's really frustrating. I mean, there's nothing that will change what happened, but I can't even imagine this ever happening ever again. And, you know, there's got to be something that would be done differently, much differently. It's just, it's still hard to think that 22 people lost their lives.
8: What could have been done differently? Getting an answer to that question and many others will likely take years. As we told you at the beginning of this story, the gunman is dead. There won't be a trial, but the families will be in court and in public hearings as they try to get answers. There will be a public inquiry into what happened that weekend, but the process of getting that was not easy. People started calling for an inquiry just days after the shootings. That included a group of law professors, Canadian senators, members of parliament, and the families of victims. Nova Scotia Premier Stephen McNeil and Justice Minister Mark Fury repeatedly said the federal government had to take the lead. They said an inquiry would need to examine the RCMP's handling of the case, and it's a national police force, so a provincial inquiry wouldn't be able to compel the RCMP to participate. The federal government avoided making any commitments, and this went on for months. Some of the families said that back and forth was re-traumatizing. During the summer months in 2020, it became clear that instead of a public inquiry, the provincial and federal governments were working to create some sort of review process with a restorative justice approach. Experts warned that would fall short of what the families were asking for. So in late July 2020, more than 3 months after the shootings, the victims' families came together to make sure everyone knew what they wanted. On July 22nd, I drove to Bible Hill, just outside of Truro. Hundreds of people were gathered in a grocery store parking lot. I don't think I'll ever forget what that day was like. Standing in that parking lot in the oppressive July humidity and seeing the pain etched on the faces of everyone there. Seeing Joey Weber's family, his dad, his sister Laura, his girls, his partner Shanda, who was pregnant at the time. They were all wearing black t-shirts with Joey's picture on it. Something Shanda said he would have hated. Something she felt she needed to do anyway. I watched Nick Beaton hand out popsicles to the kids, some of whom had lost a parent. These people lived through a horrific tragedy, and they said they felt as though no one was listening. Nick Beaton and Darcy Dobson spoke with a group of reporters.
20: My mother is Heather O'Brien, and she was killed on the morning of April 19th.
21: Nick Beaton. My wife was Kristen Beaton. Is Kristen Beaton. She was killed the same morning.
8: And they were very clear about what they wanted.
20: Their language has changed from a public inquiry to a probe or taking the restorative justice approach. We deserve transparency.
21: We deserve answers, the family, the ones that aren't here. We want answers and the truth. We're done sitting back, just letting things go. It's been 3 months now. We all talked as a families, all the families all support this, and we want a public inquiry. And we don't want a probe. We don't want analyzed. We want a public inquiry.
8: A public inquiry can compel witnesses to testify and subpoena evidence like a court can. It's a fact-finding mission. The goal is not to determine guilt, but to understand an event and to make recommendations for changes. Nick and Darcy talked about how they learned new information through the media instead of the investigators, the RCMP.
21: We find out from you guys, the media. Not one family member has been told something before we've seen it on the news. We get a message or a text or email saying, watch CTV at 6 o'clock. There's this announcement coming out. They said in one press release that the families were notified before anything. And were you?
20: No.
21: Were any of you guys notified? We all learned from the media? Everything?
22: Yeah.
21: So that's been...
20: We have no more details than anybody else. So that's frustrating because these are our loved ones and we deserve to have those details before the rest of the world does, not to sit on our couch on a Thursday evening and hear at the same time everybody else does.
8: Many families have said the same thing, and they say this is still happening. We've told you about how frustrated they feel because they say they learn new information secondhand. We've shared with you what families say they weren't told by police, like the fact that the RCMP's only helicopter in Atlantic Canada was out for routine maintenance that weekend, or that police believe the gunman was in Portapique for longer than they initially said. And many families say a public inquiry is the first step, one way to rebuild trust.
21: The biggest thing is nothing will bring our loved ones back. Nothing. What we're doing today won't bring them back. But it's to not happen to somebody else.
20: Yeah.
21: It could have been anyone here. Why they're here, it could have been them or their family members, or it could have been anyone. And everyone realizes that. And we need to change that.
8: That morning, the group marched to the Bible Hill RCMP detachment. Some plainclothes officers were in the crowd. Some uniformed officers came out to talk. It was all very peaceful and respectful, just like the organizers wanted.
20: It's frustrating. That's the nicest word I can say. It's incredibly frustrating. You wake up every morning hoping you're going to wake up from a nightmare, and you can't grieve if you don't have answers. You can't grieve if you don't have the whole story. So we just want to be able to start our grieving process and have some sort of justice, I don't think is the right word, but we need transparency.
8: The next day, the long-awaited announcement finally happened. The two men in charge, Nova Scotia's Justice Minister Mark Fury, a former Nova Scotia RCMP staff sergeant, and Canada's Public Safety Minister Bill Blair, the former Toronto Police Chief. Blair oversees the RCMP, and this is what he announced.
0: The governments of Canada and Nova Scotia are launching a joint independent review of the April events to be conducted by a three-member independent review panel. These three individuals are prominent and experienced Canadians, and they have been selected because of their expertise in judicial fact-finding, independence, their knowledge of public safety and policing, and an understanding of the federal and provincial relations, rules, and responsibilities.
8: Not an inquiry, a review that would be held behind closed doors. The three people chosen by government to lead this review would send their report to the government first, and they would decide what to release publicly. The panel had no power to compel witnesses or testimony, no power to subpoena evidence or to challenge any agency that refused to provide information, and no power to make binding recommendations to the government. This was not what the families asked for, and the provincial justice minister was asked why.
1: We looked at a number of factors in exploring the options that we had available to us, including the families and others who were quite vocal in expressing their desire for answers. And in that, we identified collectively a focus on independence, transparency, and impartiality. And those are the core attributes of an inquiry as well. And we feel with all of the elements of this review and the scope that it will encompass, that this review, bearing in mind that focus on those attributes, will in fact get the same outcomes and answers that families and others are looking for.
8: So if all these experts and the families were calling for a public inquiry, then who had asked for a review instead?
1: There was no one that outright asked for a review. We looked at all of the factors in comparing a review to an inquiry. As I said earlier, the opportunity to respond in a much quicker way to the work is through a review. And I believe the review, given all of the factors and our ability to stand it up early and to get early response and early recommendations, is what we all want collectively.
8: No one asked for this review. Not legal experts, not the families.
4: 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Gina was a vibrant, independent denturist and single mother who had battled a brain tumor and kidney cancer with remarkable resilience. Her life was cut short when the gunman, a fellow denturist who apparently knew where she lived, stopped at her home in Shubenacadie in the final minutes of his rampage and killed her. Gina's 27-year-old daughter Amelia raced toward her mother's house that morning after an unanswered phone call filled her with dread, only to be turned back by police roadblocks near the crash scene where Heidi Stevenson and Joey Weber had just been murdered. The episode then broadens to cover the agonizing months that followed as victims' families, learning critical information secondhand through the media rather than from police, fought for a full public inquiry, only to have governments announce a closed-door review panel with no power to compel testimony or subpoena evidence. A decision that left families feeling once again that no one was truly listening. Now let's get back to Sarah Ritchie's 13 Hours Inside the Nova Scotia Massacre and Hour 12 in the Dark on Crime Time.
8: The plan was to release an interim report in February 2021 and a final report in August 2021. Both ministers said speed was important.
0: And what we heard very clearly, people need those answers and they need them as quickly as possible. And we're undertaking to get them those answers and that information and to then take action to ensure that we respond in an appropriate way.
8: The governments also said they thought a public inquiry could be re-traumatizing to the families, and this review would avoid causing further harm. But the families said speed was not what they were asking for. The backlash was swift. Lawyers representing the families said the review fell far short of what they deserved. more rallies were held, including one at Nova Scotia Justice Minister Mark Fury's office. People were outraged, and they made that known to their elected officials. Politicians in Nova Scotia, including five Liberal members of Parliament, broke ranks and said they wanted an inquiry. And then on July 28th, 5 days after the first press conference, Public Safety Minister Bill Blair backtracked on the original decision and announced a public inquiry would be held after all. It would have the ability to summon witnesses, compel testimony, and subpoena evidence. The next day in Halifax, a planned protest instead became a victory march for the victims' families and their supporters. Charlene Bagley was there, holding a sign with her picture of her dad, Tom Bagley.
2: He was my father, my pride. He was my hero, a man that was very special. And to anyone that met him, that said that same. So yesterday was probably the first I felt in probably the last 3 months. In saying that, I mean, reality set in. I mean, he's not coming back, and I know that, but at least now we hopefully can get the answers that the families need, and that's what I want. It's what we all want. It's what our family members we lost would want.
8: On October 22nd, 2020, a little over 6 months after the shootings, the federal and provincial governments officially established the inquiry and its mandate. Three commissioners are in charge. Two of them were originally appointed to lead that review panel, Michael McDonald and Leanne Fitch. Michael is a retired judge who used to be Nova Scotia's chief justice. Leanne was chief of the police in Fredericton, New Brunswick, before retiring in 2019. Part of the reason why there was a three-month delay in setting up the inquiry is because one of the people asked to lead that original review had to be replaced. Former Deputy Prime Minister Anne McClellan said a full inquiry was too much of a time commitment. Her exit made way for Kim Stanton. She's a Toronto lawyer who served two terms on the Federal Advisory Council on the strategy to prevent and address gender-based violence. And gender-based violence is specifically cited as one of the things the inquiry will look into, which is something advocates like Linda McDonald have called for from the beginning.
3: That a feminist analysis is a holistic way of looking at caring about something that's happened.
8: She started a petition that got more than 7,600 signatures and was sent to the Prime Minister in July 2020.
3: We're not talking about the whole inquiry being a feminist analysis. We're talking about one section that we want inserted in it, because without being asked to put it in there, it wouldn't happen.
8: Tracy Viancourt agrees. She's the Canada Research Chair in School-Based Mental Health and Violence Prevention. She talked about injustice collectors back in episode 5. Plenty of people have questioned why a feminist look at this tragedy is necessary.
22: It's not like he just targeted women, right? There are men who died and there are women who died, and he seems to have targeted men and women across his lifespan.
8: That's true. We don't know why the gunman did what he did or what his state of mind was. There have been other mass killings in recent years directly linked to misogyny and hatred of women. The Toronto van attack in 2018 is one example. A man drove a van into crowds of pedestrians on a busy street, killing 10 people, 8 women, 2 men. He told police he carried out this attack in retribution for years of sexual rejection and ridicule by women. He said he was part of the incel movement, a fringe internet subculture of men who say they're involuntarily celibate. Then there's what may be the best known case of this kind of violence against women in Canada, the École Polytechnique massacre. On December 6, 1989, a gunman walked into an engineering university in Montreal, Quebec. He separated the men and the women and started shooting. 14 women were killed, 10 others injured. The gunman specifically said he wanted to kill feminists. But it wasn't until the 30th anniversary of that shooting in 2019 that a plaque was added to the memorial explicitly calling this tragedy an act of violence against women. Before that, there was discomfort and hesitation to call it what it was. So in contrast, we know very little about the Nova Scotia shooter's motivations. But experts say a feminist lens is a more nuanced and thorough way to look at the factors that might have contributed to a killing like this. We know that early warning signs were missed in this case. The gunman was a man with a history of violence, who pleaded guilty to brutally assaulting a teenage boy in 2001, a beating that resulted in the boy being hospitalized. And the gunman's neighbor, Brenda Forbes, said she reported to police that he had illegal weapons and was violent toward his partner. But Brenda said police didn't take it seriously, and the RCMP say they have no record of her report. Experts like Tracy Viancourt say those were missed opportunities for intervention.
5: Intimate partner violence is a huge red flag for people continuing on and aggressing against others.
8: And research shows a link between violence against women and mass murder. For example, in 2018 alone, there were 18 mass murders in the United States. A common factor in 15 of those cases, more than 83%, was violence against women. That's cited in a paper co-written in 2020 by criminology professor Elizabeth Yardley at Birmingham City University in the UK. Elizabeth's paper claims that criminologists have failed to look closely at these links. She said she could only find one academic paper specifically examining violence against women in mass murders, and she said that's a cultural shift that could save lives.
6: This is an inherently gendered kind of crime. Also, looking at the perpetrators, women are the minority in homicide offences anyway, but they're even smaller in relation to mass murder. So that got me thinking that there is a really interesting thing going on in terms of mass murder, in terms not just of men being the ones who are committing it and women disproportionately being the victims, but in terms of how we think about masculinity in society today, how that masculinity is conceptualized and why it is that some men choose to do this whilst others don't.
8: This is what the research shows us. Overwhelmingly, the people who commit mass shootings are men, 94%, according to one study. Another researcher found that nearly 4 in 10 victims of mass shootings are family members of the perpetrator. There's a pattern here. Mass killings often begin with a man killing or harming his family, and then sometimes going on to kill strangers in public locations. That's what police say happened in Nova Scotia, and experts argue that if we're ever going to make changes to prevent this kind of thing from happening again, we need to know what happened and why. And that means not looking at these killers as monsters who just snap one day, but understanding them as human beings who often have a history of dysfunction.
6: That really emphasizes the concept of the other, you know, the person who isn't like the rest of us, the person who is this rogue outsider who comes in and kind of disrupts our way of life. But actually, when you look at most mass murderers, they are these so-called family men. You know, they are the ones who look like family men. They are husbands, they're fathers, and they have just kind of blended in because that misogyny that's underlying their sort of motivation to carry out these massacres has gone completely unchecked.
8: If we can see that some mass murders begin with intimate partner violence, then what leads some men to this kind of violence and not others? Elizabeth said there's a critical gap in our collective understanding of intimate partner violence and its relationship to mass murder. And cases where someone kills their entire family and doesn't kill any strangers get less attention in the media than mass murders where it seems like the targets were random.
6: It's part of the academic literature that hasn't really been explored. Even when you look at definitions of mass murder, when you look at profiles of the typical mass murderer, nobody is looking at the victims in terms of who they are or the existing relationships between perpetrator and victims.
8: She also said people tend to ask the wrong questions about domestic violence. Like, why doesn't an abuse victim just leave and end the cycle? While ignoring the reality that many people, especially women, don't have the necessary power or resources to remove themselves from the situation.
6: Well, no, actually, the question should be, why did he choose to abuse her? Why did he choose to behave in this way? So these mass murderers, these grievance collectors, injustice collectors, they are drawing on those larger narratives. And that is actually enabling their offending. And I think that is why this continues to be a problem, because we're not getting to the bottom of it.
8: Farah Khan is another expert we spoke to about this part of the story. She's a gender-based violence educator at Ryerson University in Toronto. And she's frustrated with what she sees as a repeated lack of action.
7: I am tired of writing reports. I'm tired of being a part of commissions, being a part of conversations that we're saying the same thing over and over again, that this is predictable and preventable, that the violence that happens that is seen as private in our homes impacts the public violence that happens in our community. And these things are linked. And I want people in positions of power, I want lawmakers.
9: From the National Newsroom of the Canadian Press, I'm John Kennedy. The Israeli military says Iran made a grave mistake. Sirens sounded in several areas of Israel today, and millions of people ran for shelter as Tehran launched missiles in the first such bombardment since a fragile ceasefire took effect in early April. Iran has since closed its western airspace to brace for a possible response, and it's the latest development, raising the possibility of a return to heavy fighting in the region. It also complicates efforts to end the war that Israel and the U.S. started in late February. Organizers say this year's Walk with Israel turnout was the largest in the event's 57-year history, estimating more than 60,000 people attended the march in Toronto. Among those who took part was Cheyenne Mukhtaria.
10: I think it's not a good idea to separate people by some, you know, by differentiating in terms of religion or, you know, geography or geopolitics, whatever. And above everything and beyond everything, we are humans and we want peace and togetherness.
9: The event comes amid ongoing tensions in the Middle East and repeated protests in Canada over the war in the Gaza Strip. A Canadian scientist has found that amputated bits of flesh cut from scarlet sea cucumbers can carry on for years in a state somewhere between life and death. Sarah Jobson is a doctoral student at Memorial University in Newfoundland and Labrador and says when she and her colleagues amputated bits of a cucumber's tube feet, the pieces quickly healed themselves and grew into spherical blobs.
23: So they almost look like cosmic or from outer space in some way. They look almost like a planet. And it seems that they're able to kind of reform into a new biological unit in a way. They're just surviving.
9: The scarlet sea cucumber is found in the North Atlantic Ocean. Coming up in business this week, many economists expect the Bank of Canada to keep its policy interest rate on hold at 2.25%. Statistics Canada will release its international merchandise trade numbers for April. The country posted a merchandise trade surplus of $1.8 billion in March. And the Global Energy Show is set to kick off in Calgary this week. Meanwhile, Vancouver has been ranked the best of 16 cities hosting World Cup matches. Sports Illustrated magazine cited transportation, walkability, and mild weather for the BC city, topping its ranked list released this month. Both Canadian host cities fare well on the list, with Toronto ranking number 3, just after Seattle. Canada, the U.S., and Mexico are co-hosting the major soccer tournament, with the Canadian team's first game set for Friday against Bosnia and Herzegovina. Now in entertainment, the summer box office is booming.
24: Sink into the chair.
9: The slasher spoof Scary Movie topped ticket sales with an estimated $55 million U.S. over the weekend in North America, notching a franchise-best $105.5 million global launch. This is the Canadian Press. In sports, the Toronto Marlies are heading to the Calder Cup Final. Alex Nylander scored at 13 minutes 44 seconds of overtime, lifting the Marlies to a 2-1 victory over the host Wilkes-Barre Scranton Penguins tonight to win the American Hockey League's best-of-seven Eastern Conference Final in six games. Erika Hamby had 22 points and 12 rebounds. Neka Ogwumike had 20 points and 17 rebounds. And the Los Angeles Sparks beat the visiting Portland Fire 89-72 in WNBA action. Megan Gustafson led the Fire with 16 points and 12 rebounds. Earlier in the day, Brittany Skies had 30 points and 7 rebounds, helping the Toronto Tempo beat the visiting Chicago Sky 85-68. Cody Bellinger's tie-breaking homer sparked a 5-run eighth inning, capped by Jazz Chisholm Jr.'s 3-run drive, and the banged-up New York Yankees beat the visiting Red Sox 6-1 today. From the Canadian Press, I'm John Kennedy.
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11: In a fair and just universe, we would live in a meritocracy. The best and most talented would naturally rise to the top and be properly recognized and compensated for their contributions to humanity. Yeah, it's a nice idea, but, we'd like to think that music operates this way. The best and the brightest naturally have their songs heard, and those songs become popular because, well, they're good. These artists have hit records and are deservedly rewarded by the world for the fruits of their God-given natural abilities. Again, lovely idea, but hopelessly naive. The music business can be an ugly place. As Hunter S. Thompson allegedly once wrote, "The music business is a cruel and shallow money trench, a long plastic hallway where thieves and pimps run free, and good men die like dogs." I should also add that the quote ends with, "There's also a negative side," but I think he made his point. It is a viciously competitive game, and the truth is that sheer talent is just not enough to make it big. Every potential hit song needs a powerful distribution and marketing system behind it. Someone or a bunch of people who will work the song by elbowing other artists and other songs out of the way. The goal is to get the song heard by any means necessary. Once that is achieved, it's push, push, push to make the song ubiquitous. The more people that are exposed to it, the greater the likelihood of a record being bought or a song being streamed. And that's when the money starts rolling in. But it doesn't end there. Once a song is an actual hit, there are ancillary opportunities for revenue. Soundtracks, placement in TV shows, licensing for commercials, covers by other artists. The amount of money that can be made is staggering, and everyone along the way gets a taste. But none of that is possible unless the song is a hit in the first place. How can that happen with a perishable commodity in an environment where the end consumer, the music fan, is so fickle and unpredictable? How do you get millions of strangers to buy into a new piece of music? The answer? You got to grease the wheels, create some incentives, and make offers that people just can't refuse. And this is where we enter the murky and illegal world of payola. I'm Alan Cross, and this is Uncharted: Crime and Mayhem in the Music Industry. And when it comes to payola, boy, do I have some stories for you. For 3 days in May 1959, the Americana Hotel in Miami Beach was filled with 2,500 radio DJs. It was the second annual International Radio Programming and Disc Jockey Convention. This was supposed to be an opportunity for people involved with the new Top 40 rock and roll radio format to exchange ideas and to learn how to make their programs and radio stations better. There were speakers and panels and presentations. President Dwight Eisenhower gave a taped address. Robert King, the mayor of Miami, declared it Disc Jockey Week in the city. And it had all been organized by Todd Storrs, who is credited by many to have invented Top 40 radio in 1951 with a station in Omaha, Nebraska. So, on the surface, the convention looked like any other industry gathering. But not quite. This was an opportunity for 19 record labels and dozens of record men to wine and dine DJs, all of whom were men, by the way, in hopes of currying favor and influence over what records they played on their radio shows back home. They knew that DJs could make or break songs. They had to be on side if anyone hoped to have a hit record. So how did they plan to do that exactly? Well, big singers and wannabe stars were there to mingle and to be interviewed. Singer Peggy Lee even did a recording session on site, resulting in an album entitled Beauty and the Beat,

sky. Everyone got limo rides in from the airport. Upon check-in, everyone was given $1 million in play money, which they were encouraged to gamble on games that were fixed so that they would win. The money they won could then be used to win real merch like TVs, trips to Europe, and even a new car. The DJs were offered lots of liquor and drugs. One party went through 2,000 bottles of bourbon. Hookers were brought in, even from overseas. Promises of cash payments for future considerations were made. It was an incredibly wild party. The whole thing cost the labels about $120,000, and that's about $1.3 million in today's money for a three-day convention. It was so wild that the Miami News ran a story on May the 31st. That was the day the convention wrapped up. The headline read, "For DJs, Babes, Booze, and Bribes." Let me read you some quotes. "DJs were given the greatest buttering up since Nero was persuaded he was a fiddle virtuoso." One promo man said, "You can buy some of these DJs with an air conditioner, some with money, and some with a girl." "A lot of these guys think they're gods. You can hardly blame them either. We put out one record sung by a kid with no voice and no reputation. We spent $100,000 on the promotion, most of it entertaining disc jockeys, and we got it into the top 10 in 4 weeks. I guess that the payoffs to the disc jockeys in one form or another run to well over $1 million a year. And finally, it's a lousy situation, but I don't see how anything can be done about it. As we tell them all the time, without the disc jockeys, we're dead." This was bad, bad publicity. And it wasn't long before the stories filtered up the chain of command to the U.S. Congress. Could it be that the radio and records industry was corrupt and not exactly above board? And that most of the evil was happening in the promotion of the devil's music, known as rock and roll? Oh, shock horror. An election year was coming up, 1960, and politicians wanted to show that they were being tough on crime and anything that was contributing to the national panic around juvenile delinquency. Many believed that rock and roll was a fad, and now with this new scandal, it was on the run. It could be stamped out, and people would go back to listening to good music like, well, Frank Sinatra and Doris Day. Orrin Harris, the chairman of the committee convened to investigate everything, was from Arkansas. He was a serious segregationist. He saw the prosecution of Alan Freed, the famous disc jockey, and the rock radio industry as a whole, as a way to get rid of all the music by black performers on the airwaves. Investigations were ordered, and in November 1959, the first ever

0: talent of the performers. No, no, no. Those records made it on the air because of cash, cars, free vacations, hookers, and blow. Back then, playing a record on the radio was the surest and fastest way to create a hit song. The more airplay it got, the more popular it became with listeners. Many would go out and buy the record. The record would scale the charts, prompting more airplay and more purchases, and that would push the song further up the charts, and so on, until the public tired of the song. Charts like the Billboard Hot 100 create consensus among the public about what songs are hot and which songs are good. And this became a reflection of what everyone else was listening to and buying. And once a consensus was established, careers and long-term record sales were built. In other words, there was an awful lot at stake in getting radio to play your records. But paying to have a record played on the radio distorted the marketplace in favor of the people who had money to make the bribes. This was patently unfair and uncompetitive. The public's affections were being bought without its knowledge. Those Congressional House Oversight Committee hearings uncovered a lot. 335 DJs from across America admitted to receiving about $263,000 in what was euphemistically called consulting fees. One DJ from Chicago named Phil Lind revealed he'd been paid $22,000 to play a single record. That's almost $250,000 in today's money. The biggest moment of the hearings came when some of America's biggest DJs were called to testify. And the first was Alan Freed, the man who coined the term rock and roll for all these new songs that were coming out. Not only was he massively influential from his perch at WINS-AM and later WABC in New York City, but some didn't like that he would play only the original black versions of the songs and not the cover versions, the safe cover versions by white performers. And this did not go over well with plenty of white folk. And religious groups saw him as a corrupting influence on the youth of America. They didn't like all this black music on the airwaves. He was branded, and this is true, as the demon of rock.
1: 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According to your mail, requests, your telegrams, and your record purchases is all over the rock and roll record kingdom. And we're going to get off and running, warm up with rock and roll.
0: Freed was finally called to testify on April 25th, 1960. He denied that he received bribes from record companies to play specific records. However, this was in contradiction to what he told other people.
2: Mr. Freed, did you ever accept payola to play a record?
3: No, I did not.
0: Freed did not make a good impression. He talked and talked and talked throughout his time in the hot seat, basically spilling his guts. He thought if he was going down, then he was going to take a lot of people with him. He didn't look good either. His skin was blotchy from years of drinking, which made the scars from a serious 1951 car crash look worse. In the end, Freed was hit with 26 counts of commercial bribery. The committee also grilled Tommy Smalls, who had a gig as Dr. Jive on another New York radio station. The accusations against him killed his radio career. The last big DJ star to be interviewed was Dick Clark. Yes, that Dick Clark. He was called to appear on April 29th, 1960. He had some personal investments in things like music publishing and record companies, which were clear conflicts of interest. And to make things even worse, he was the host of American Bandstand, a national TV show that featured acts who made these records. Plus, he also had the ambition of owning a group of radio stations one day. Here's what he said. "I have not done anything that I think I should be ashamed of or that is illegal or immoral. And I hope to eventually convince you of this. I believe in my heart that I have never taken payola." In a long prepared statement before the committee, Clark painted himself as a victim in this whole mess. He was articulate, respectful, and well-dressed. And all that worked in his favor. Clark and Freed faced two completely different outcomes. Freed was fired by WABC when he wouldn't sign a statement saying that he never took any bribes to play a record. And like I said, he was eventually charged with multiple counts of commercial bribery and fined $300 plus given a suspended sentence. He also lost a claim to songwriting credits he demanded in exchange for playing certain records such as this one, Maybelline by Chuck Berry.

0: Then came an indictment for tax evasion, again related to those bribes, which, of course, he did not report as income.
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0: Some believe that Freed could have beaten the rap if he had been a better witness. Instead, like I said, he was belligerent under questioning, something that did not work in his favor and led to his indictments. This made Fried a pariah in the broadcasting world. He'd made himself the face of Paola and all the dishonest practices in the radio broadcasting industry. And for the rest of his life, he bounced around small stations in California and Florida, even resorting to working on an FM station, which at the time was like being assigned to the pits of hell. Fried began to drink even more heavily. He died broke and mostly forgotten on January 20th, 1965. His death was caused by complications brought on by so much alcohol. He owed the IRS $38,000, which is the equivalent to nearly $400,000 today. His ashes bounced around from New York State to the Rock and Roll Hall of Fame to a cemetery in Cleveland. Tommy Smalls fared a little bit better. He bounced back as a promotions manager for Polydor Records and later went on to co-found the National Association of TV and Radio Announcers. Meanwhile, Dick Clark skated entirely. He saw what was coming, so he sold off his shares and interests in 7 indie labels, 6 music publishing companies, 3 record distributors, 2 talent agencies, a record pressing plant, 33 companies in all, before the government started asking questions, and as a result, escaped from the investigation unscathed. But despite his protestations of innocence, the committee was originally very skeptical. A few indiscretions were uncovered. A fur stole, a necklace, and a ring for his wife worth a total of about $4,400. And for some reason, a blender that cost $23. There was also talk of how he received kickbacks as part of his role as host of American Bandstand. But in the end, all Clark got was a slap on the wrist. In fact, on the way out, he was called a very fine young man by the chairman of the committee. Dick Clark went on to become one of the most famous and beloved U.S. media personalities until his death in 2012. And when he died, he had a net worth of somewhere beyond $150 million. When all those hearings wrapped up in early 1960, it officially became illegal for anyone to pay a radio station or a DJ without disclosing that they were being paid to do so. The term payola was now a household word, and there were even songs written about it. Comedian Stan Freberg released this on Capitol Records, and it came out just as the hearings were wrapping up.
13: You really think you can get any disc jockeys to play my songs?
14: It's getting tougher, but I'm on my way to see one right now.
13: Oh, boy.
14: Right after I stop off at the bank.
13: The old payola roll blues, huh?
14: What kind of crack is that? That's an insult to my integrity.
15: Your name is what?
14: Barney Schlock. I got this little record company.
15: Uh-huh.
14: Obscurity Records?
15: It would be,
14: Look, I know the probe is on, but I got a record here that's got to happen. High School Ooh-Ooh by Clyde Ankle. How's about it, baby? You want to jump on it?
15: Crazy. Lay it on the floor.
14: Much. All right, you'll see. The kids will eat it up. They think that's good singing.
15: Is it?
14: Oh, not really, baby, but don't tell the kids I said so, huh? Us little rock and roll labels got a good thing going. We pay off a few guys in the key cities here, rig a few charts there, bingo, a new hit parade. And that's how rock and roll was born.
0: This wouldn't be the first time that American radio and records industries were called out and punished for doing bad and illegal things. But before we can really begin to understand everything, we need to dig deeper into the history of payola before we get the big picture. And we'll start doing that in just a second.
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0: We kind of began our story of Paola in the American radio industry right in the middle with all the scandals that erupted after the 1959 DJ convention in Miami. But if we're going to understand this issue and how it came to be, we need to back up a bit. After World War I, radio broadcasting technology was declassified by the military and made available to the public. By the mid-1920s, plenty of American radio stations were playing records as part of their broadcast day. And no one really paid too much attention to how certain records made it on the air in the first place. Oh, sure, there were some vague, non-supportable metrics. You know, letters sent to stations requesting certain songs. They would look at sheet music sales, reports of what was being played on jukeboxes, anecdotes of what songs were popular in clubs and dance halls. But the truth is that Paola began when commercial music radio was born. And who was keeping track of these payments? Well, no one. Oh, sure, some people knew what was going on, but why mess up a good thing? Performers who benefited weren't going to complain. Music publishers had nothing to say on the matter. And pay-for-play music was a source of revenue for radio stations. And if no one was watching how the sausage was made, well, let's just not make a big deal of it. But in the 1940s, there was trouble. Jukeboxes had become a huge source of revenue, one nickel at a time. Getting a record distributed into the tens of thousands of these machines became extremely important. And a lot of jukeboxes were controlled by the mob. You want plays on my machine? Then you gotta pay. For many, the jukebox business was evil and corrupt. But because 75% of all records produced in the U.S. went into jukeboxes, record labels really had no choice but to pay. In the 1930s and 40s, there was payola during the big band era. It wasn't uncommon for a song plugger to hand a band leader an envelope of cash in exchange for the band playing that plugger's songs. There was more payola in the radio game, too, but it really didn't kick into high gear until the 1950s, when top 40 rock and roll radio began to spread across the U.S. The labels realized that this new construct called a teenager had a fair amount of disposable income and would run out to buy the hottest new records that they heard on their local station. But what were those records? Who determined what songs got on the air? Initially, in the early days of Top 40 Rock and Roll, DJs selected what they played. Maybe their show was sponsored by a local furniture store that had a display of records in one corner. Whatever the store had made the playlist. Records were mailed to radio stations. And in larger markets, representatives from record labels walked the records right through the front door, sometimes during working hours, but also when the office was closed. And these visitors brought gifts in addition to their records. Most of these visits were secretive, clandestine. But if anybody knew about it, they turned a blind eye. Well, at least at first, because it didn't seem to be a big deal. But things started to change, thanks to a new thing called television. Through the 1930s and 40s, local radio stations received a lot of network programming out of New York from NBC, CBS, Mutual, and a few other networks. But in the 1950s, it was obvious that TV was going to be the next big thing. And that's where a lot of the real money was. So network resources were allocated away from radio over to television. A lot of radio network shows were canceled, leaving local stations with hours of airtime to fill, especially in the evening and on weekends. And the easiest way to fill this time, and the cheapest way, was to hire a guy to play records. Back then, a typical mid-level DJ might make $50 a week. And all the advertising on a DJ shift went straight to the local station's bottom line. DJs playing records was cost-effective. It just so happened that this economic shift in radio coincided with several things. The birth of rock and roll, the rise of the teenager as an economic and social force, and the introduction of the transistor radio, which for the first time allowed listening to music to be 100% portable. You put all that together, and you have teenagers listening to this new music, this rock and roll, away from the prying ears of their parents. Suddenly, there was a boom in DJ-based shows. In 1951, there were maybe 250 DJs on the radio all across North America. But by 1957, that number was 5,000, and each one of them had influence over their audiences in their own way. Some became promoters, got a piece of the gross ticket sales for local concerts. Others started their own record labels, occasionally demanding a piece of the songwriting copyright as part of any deal. DJs became so powerful when it came to the public's musical tastes and consumption that Time magazine described the rock and roll radio DJ this way: poobahs of musical fashion and pillars of U.S. low and middle brow culture. Yeah, thanks a lot. Record labels wanted a piece of that influence and power. But with so many new records competing for a limited amount of airtime at so many radio stations across the country, what could be done? Well, like I said, most DJs didn't make a lot of money. So maybe they could be convinced to add a record or two to their shows with a little cash, or booze, or drugs, or trips. And as it turns out, yes. Yes, they could. Some DJs had a flat rate. You want me to play your record? Well, it'll cost you this much. If a DJ initially refused to play a record for whatever reason, then the pot was sweetened until there was just too much money on the table to say no. In the end, if you were part of that cohort of DJs, the 1950s were, as one put it, a blur of booze, broads, and bribes. That this was happening became an open secret. But here's the thing. Payola was not illegal at the time. It had been an accepted way of doing business for years, decades. It was how you got your records played. Now, though, some felt it was getting out of control. Industry publications like Billboard and Variety did stories on the growing problem of payola, showing that it was more than just rock and roll records. The old guard of music publishers became more vocal, largely because they didn't have any rock clients. The music publishers that had embraced this new music kept silent because their rock and roll clients were benefiting from payola. And some record labels were shouting from the rooftops, especially those who did not like rock and roll. Back in those days, the three major labels were RCA Victor, Decca, and Columbia. And all three were slow to jump on the rock and roll bandwagon. They were spooked by a new breed of indie label like Roulette in New York, Chess in Chicago, and King Records in Cincinnati, companies that were starting to eat their lunch with this new music. The old guard pointed to rock as a cancer, with payola at its root. Dealing with payola would kill two birds with one stone. It would tip the music market back in favor of non-rock music, preventing them from being driven out of business by this new generation. And going after payola would wipe out rock music in the process. They, and some politicians, felt that if they could get to the DJs through payola, rock and roll would die out, and the world would go back to listening to proper, good music, like Frank Sinatra. There was a mob element to this, too. Organized crime, which started in the music business back in the 1920s and then extended its reach through the control of jukeboxes, also had its mitts on the record business. One of the most mobbed up of them all was Morris Levy, the head of Roulette Records in New York. He was close with the Genovese crime family, one of the five families of New York, and Levy had a close relationship with Alan Freed. Levy stiffed performers out of royalties, he strong-armed record stores, and he paid bribes to have his records played. Even though Morris Levy was on the radar of law enforcement, no one ever prosecuted him. He wasn't even called before the Oversight Committee after that DJ convention in 1959. There was another crisis, too. Although it had nothing to do with music and radio, it did shake the trust of the public. 1959 was the year of the TV quiz show scandal. It was shown, largely through a case involving the program 21, that things were fixed in favor of certain contestants. And there was a big government investigation into that. In 1959, there was another investigation into something called plugola, a practice where someone endorsed, for money, a product or service that they didn't actually use. This was deceptive and false advertising, which needed to be stopped. Which brings us to the DJ convention of 1959 and the government hearings that followed. After the hysteria of Joseph McCarthy's Red Scare, the quiz show scandal, and the investigations into false advertising, the American feds were on a mission to stamp out all the corruption and lies that were eating away at the confidence of the American public. If game shows were rigged, if advertising was a lie, and if all the music on the radio was bought and paid for, something needed to be done. And throughout the summer and fall of 1959, pressure built on radio stations to do something about their DJs' errant ways. Otherwise, they might lose their valuable broadcasting licenses. Even before the hearings began, DJs got fired because their payola practices put the stations at risk. After the hearings, a lot more got fired. Some, like Hal Jackson, the most popular black DJ in New York, were fired completely unjustly. Alan Freed, like we saw, was the main sacrificial lamb, largely because of a law against commercial bribery in New York State. That's what brought him down. Meanwhile, more and more radio stations stripped their DJs of the ability to choose their own records. Nothing made it to air without the permission of management. That meant program directors and music directors gained all the power. Remember that, because we'll come back to it. In 1960, under-the-table payments to radio stations and DJs was declared illegal. Those who broke the law could be fined up to $10,000 and given a year in jail. So, it was all settled, right? Payola was uncovered, investigated, and made illegal. People were held accountable, fined, and driven out of the business. So, story over. Well, not exactly. A loophole was left open, and it was big enough to drive a truck full of money through.
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0: After the Payola scandal in 1959 and 1960, paying for radio airplay was declared illegal. But it didn't stop it from happening. Throughout the 1960s, Payola went underground. Off the books, under the table payments were still made in exchange for airplay, but very, very quietly. In fact, things got a little easier. Record promoters no longer had to grease up individual DJs one by one, station by station. Now that a single program director or a single music director had the power to add a song to a station's playlist, that just simplified things. One point of contact for the bride. You just had to keep things quiet. And things were quiet until 1974. That's when a new round of allegations surfaced. On August 11th, 1974, CBS News ran an hour-long report entitled The Trouble with Rock. It outlined the new payola with stories of cash payments and drugs.
12: Good evening. Like it or not, the dominant music in America today is rock music. Rock, the music that infuriated so many people in the 50s and 60s. The music that so many thought too loud, vulgar, and somehow dangerous to our morals. Rock has not only refused to go away, it has become an institution. Not just in America, but in much of the world. Rock developed along with a whole way of life, the lifestyle of affluent American youth. The music came to mean new attitudes toward politics, sex, and drugs. And rock was mostly responsible for the development of an enormous music industry that tripled its record sales in just about 10 years. But in the process of achieving that spectacular financial growth, the rock music industry developed symptoms of serious ailments. There is now a nationwide grand jury investigation into charges of payola, infiltration by organized crime, and drug use in the record and radio industries. Tonight, we'll take a look at the rock music industry and try to see what happened.
0: Now, this was a little awkward for upper management in New York because CBS also owned radio stations and a big record label. You can probably imagine some of the meetings that happened in the conference rooms of CBS corporate headquarters on 6th Avenue in New York. But it's not like the executives didn't know something was happening. A year earlier, in July 1973, Clive Davis, the president of CBS Records, was fired after being accused of misuse of company funds. That documentary on CBS News was pretty hot. It contradicted details by CBS Records and CBS Corporate. The news division declared it had found indications of continuing payola, infiltrated by organized crime, and an unhealthy environment with drugs among major labels, including CBS. But for whatever reason, the report didn't name names. But it wasn't long before another round of government investigations began. Again, this is in the wake of Watergate, so something had to be done to restore the public's trust. And more heads rolled. Walter Cronkite reported on the situation on the evening news.
13: All record companies and 19 individuals were indicted today on charges stemming from alleged payola in the industry. The indictments were handed up in New York, Philadelphia, Los Angeles, and Newark. David Culhane has a report from Newark.
14: The impetus of this investigation is towards the large recording companies that have benefited greatly by the popularity of various segments of popular music in the last decade. This investigation is directed at those that violate the law.
12: Federal prosecutors from four cities jointly released details of the indictments today after almost 2 years of a national investigation in conjunction with the Internal Revenue Service, the Federal Communications Commission, and the FBI. Jonathan Goldstein, the federal attorney in Newark who coordinated the inquiry, said that 19 individuals and six corporations were charged with criminal offenses, including income tax evasion, perjury, mail fraud, interstate transportation of stolen property, interstate travel to commit bribery, and the making of illegal payments to radio station personnel, that is, payola to get records played. Three record company presidents were indicted, including Clive Davis, former president of CBS Records. Davis was charged with filing false income tax returns over a three-year period. David Winshaw, another former top executive at CBS Records, was charged along with Pat Falcone, an alleged mafia figure, with defrauding CBS of more than $75,000 by setting up phony companies to be paid by CBS. Record industry officials said today they did not feel that the indictments reflected typical behavior in the business. They said the majority of their personnel were honest. All of the federal attorneys handling today's indictments emphasized that the investigation of the music recording industry is continuing, and the clear implication is that more indictments can be expected.
0: One of those 19 people indicted was Clive Davis of CBS Records. Another was an executive at Brunswick Records for allegedly taking almost $350,000 in kickbacks from record stores, money that was then used to pay off radio stations. There was another grand jury indictment against Frankie Crocker, the program director at WBLS, a major New York radio station with a big black audience. He was questioned about a record promoter working for Capitol Records who went by the name Rocky G. He was also grilled about taking money from a Philadelphia label in exchange for airplay. Investigators of what became known as Project Sound wanted to know how Crocker managed to have a swanky Manhattan apartment and a Rolls Royce on his modest radio salary. In the end, Crocker was charged with perjury and convicted on a tax charge for which he was fined $5,000. And although the scandal forced him out of New York radio, Crocker later came to the city to work for MTV. What about everybody else? Well, not much happened, really. The indicted people were fined, got fired, and found other work. No one went to jail. Those on the outside were stunned. If everybody was so guilty, why had Project Sound been such a flop? The answer is the government was absolutely inept in proving its case and connecting all the dots between individuals, record labels, radio airplay, payments, and the mob. They blew it, and the Payola people knew it.
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26: From the National Newsroom of the Canadian Press, I'm John Kennedy. Prime Minister Mark Carney is heading to Europe ahead of next week's G7 summit in France. The gathering comes as world leaders grapple with Middle East instability, trade tensions, and support for Ukraine. Carney will also make stops in Ireland and other parts of France for talks on defense, critical minerals, and economic ties. Observers say one challenge for leaders will be navigating the increasingly unpredictable U.S. President Donald Trump. Organizers with this year's Walk with Israel turnout say the largest crowd ever in the 57th year of the event, estimating more than 60,000 people participated in the march in Toronto. Among those taking part was Mona Arablang, an Iranian who rejected the idea that supporting Israel was a betrayal of Iranians. She says the alliance was viewed negatively by Iran's Islamic Republic government, but not by many Iranians themselves.
27: Israel been helping my people to get back, my country back. And yes, for the Islamic Republic, absolutely, it's a betrayal. But for my people, no, it's not a betrayal. I mean, for my land, for Iran, the real Iran, absolutely not.
26: Sarah Lefton with the United Jewish Appeal Federation rejected suggestions that the event itself was divisive, as it comes amid ongoing tensions in the Middle East, with repeated protests in Canada over the deadly Middle East war in the Gaza Strip. Conservative leader Pierre Poilievre is expected to argue in Calgary that a change in federal policy could help push back on separatism talk for Alberta.
28: Poilievre says locking arms with other provinces is key to keeping a strong Alberta within a united Canada. In an excerpt of a speech he's expected to give in Calgary on Monday, the Conservative leader says new federal policies to promote resource extraction and give provinces like Alberta and Quebec more control over immigration could help to ease separatist concerns. Poilievre says he and his Conservative caucus plan to campaign across Alberta all summer ahead of a fall vote on whether the province will consider a future separation referendum. Craig Lord, The Canadian Press, Ottawa.
26: Inuit Tipiriit Kanatami President Nathan Obed says he's proud of how Governor General Mary Simon used her time in office. Obed says Simon sought a balance between her dual identities as Inuk woman and the Crown's representative in Canada, roles that some Indigenous people felt were inherently conflicted.
29: So to have somebody who is such a strong Indigenous leader and somebody who has an unbroken line of respect from all the people that she's worked with and all the institutions that she's helped, who also didn't forget where she came from and had that those strong ties with her community. I think Indigenous people saw that as the epitome of success.
26: Simon has reached the end of her tenure serving both Queen Elizabeth and her son King Charles. Former Supreme Court Justice Louis Arbour is set to replace her tomorrow. This is the Canadian Press. In sports, the Toronto Marlies are heading to the Calder Cup Final. Alex Nylander scored at 13 minutes 44 seconds of overtime, lifting the Marlies to a 2-1 victory over the host Wilkes-Barre Scranton Penguins tonight to win the American Hockey League's best-of-seven Eastern Conference Final in six games. Erica Hamby had 22 points and 12 rebounds. Neka Ogwumike had 20 points and 17 rebounds. And the Los Angeles Sparks beat the visiting Portland Fire 89-72 in WNBA action. Megan Gustafson led the Fire with 16 points and 12 rebounds. Earlier in the day, Brittany Skies had 30 points and 7 rebounds, helping the Toronto Tempo beat the visiting Chicago Sky 85-68. Cody Bellinger's tie-breaking homer sparked a five-run eighth inning, capped by Jazz Chisholm Jr.'s three-run drive, and the banged-up New York Yankees beat the visiting Red Sox 6-1 today. From the Canadian Press, I'm John Kennedy.
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6: The human body is a wonderful thing. A marvel of evolution, biology, chemistry, and a few bits like consciousness that we don't understand. And for the most part, this meatbag of water and chemicals works pretty well. But it's not perfect. We will continue to age as long as we can't figure out how to improve the reproduction of telomeres, those little strands of special proteins at the ends of our chromosomes. After many, many reproductions, they become ratty and degrade, which has a bad effect on our DNA and leads to the symptoms of aging. We're susceptible to infections by bacteria, invasions by viruses, and being plagued by fungal infections. And sometimes there are things within our own bodies that turn on us, resulting in cancer and other diseases. However, this is all part of life. It's something we just gotta deal with. And because musicians are made of the same stuff as the rest of us, we often hear of health issues that befall them. In this sense, they are just like you and me. What we're going to do is take a look at some 24 musicians who have had health issues, how these challenges have affected their music, and how they're managing to keep on keeping on despite the difficulties. These are stories of bravery and inspiration. And maybe, just maybe, these stories will help someone. This is part one of Musicians Battling Disease.
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6: Hello again, I'm Alan Cross, and I'm hoping this program will offer some extra insight into the humanity of some famous musicians. They may have creative skills far beyond you and I, but they're also very much like us in that there's a risk that at some point, something will go wrong with their bodies. I'd like to take you through some of these stories to highlight examples of suffering, bravery, and struggle when it comes to disease. You may not listen to these artists the same way again. Let's start with Everclear, the post-grunge band from Portland that's been around since 1991. Out front is Art Alexakis, who continues to lead the band through albums and tours, despite dealing with multiple sclerosis. In 2015, Art noticed that things weren't quite right with his body. He started to stumble. He forgot the lyrics to songs. Some people thought he might have been drinking or on drugs. He chalked it up to just being tired and soldiered on. Then in April 2017, he was on his way to pick up his daughter at school. It was raining, and he crashed into a Jeep. Now, nobody was hurt, but then 2 weeks later, he had a twinge in his arm that he thought was left over from a snowboarding crash, or maybe the Jeep crash. His daughter set him up with an MRI, and that's when he learned the news. They found lacerations on Art's brain, indicative of multiple sclerosis. This is a disease where the body's central nervous system attacks the coating around the nerve fibers. That coating is called myelin. And when it becomes compromised, you have communication issues between the brain and the rest of the body. There's no cure, but there are treatments to help manage symptoms. Art may have had MS for up to 20 years leading up to that day in April 2017. He kept his diagnosis quiet for 4 years. At first, he thought he had a death sentence. But then he had some really good doctors who prescribed a drug called Copazone. The prognosis isn't as bad as he thought it might be, and Art realizes that he may need a cane later in life, but he shouldn't be confined to a wheelchair, he hopes. He gives himself 3 injections a week. He has to stay away from inflammatory foods like sugar. And if things continue the way they are, Art's doctor says he could have another 30 years. He can't run anymore, so he's taken up swimming. And so far, the MS hasn't affected any of his guitar playing. He's written some songs about his condition, though. In the 40s and 50s, MS was diagnosed by placing patients in a hot water bath and observing their reactions. And when Art heard about that, he wrote this song.

0: part. Alex Akis of Everclear singing about his MS diagnosis in a track called Hot Water Test. Another person with MS is Aaron Solowinyuk, the drummer for Billy Talent. Before the band took off, he was working on an assembly line in a Chrysler factory. And then he discovered he had MS.
1: 1998, when I was 24.
2: What were the symptoms?
1: Buzzing legs from my hips down. I could barely walk to my job at Chrysler. I had optic neuritis in my left eye, so I lost a lot of vision in my eye. And just being confused and trying to figure out what all that meant was really difficult.
2: Now, you managed to keep it under control for a very long time.
1: Mm-hmm. Very long time.
2: With just a series of drugs and changes in prescriptions?
1: Yep, drugs and just being positive and just wanting to do all the things I wanted to do. I just didn't let it get me down. And I was on this needle therapy for about over a decade. It all seemed to work. And then it just
2: stopped.
1: Feel myself getting slower as I get older, as we all do, you know?
0: On January 15th, 2016, Aaron posted a message on YouTube.
3: Just wanted to let everybody know what is going on in Billy Talent world right now. The album is being recorded.

0: with a relapse. I'm going to be switching medicine this week and doing everything I can to get healthy. With MS, these symptoms that I have right now are just kind of slowing me down. Anyone with MS can tell you a set of stairs can be daunting at times, and imagine having to sit down and play drums. It can get very tiring. I approached the guys about this, and the first thing they said to me is that they would wait for me to get better and figure it out. I kind of told them that I can't do that right now because I don't know how long it's going to take for me to get better. I'm not going to be able to play drums on this record, and I just need to focus on my health while the record's being recorded. But we have reached out to Jordan Hastings from Alexis on Fire, Say Yes, and asked if he would have time to come in and learn these songs and record these songs, and he has said yes. So right now he's in there recording the drums. It's pretty cool to see. He's such a good drummer. In the meantime, I'm going to be taking a lot of pictures and filming and documenting everything that's going on. And rest assured that I am going to do everything I can to get back on the drums. But right now, I need to step away for a bit and focus on my health. So that's it.
1: Canada has one of the highest MS rates in the entire world, if not the highest MS mm-hmm. rate. I can't believe how many people I know from even my circle of my family.
2: Me too.
1: That, you know, is it the sunlight? Is it the lack of vitamin D? Is, you know, why is it that Canada is such a target for MS?
2: I think it's the sunlight and the lack of vitamin D. I really do, because it happens a lot in the UK as well. So it's something as simple as giving your kids vitamin D from a young age. I think you could even get rid of MS if everyone took vitamin D every single day. But that's just a theory that hasn't really been proven. But
1: have you been tempted to try some of the other therapies that we've been hearing about over the last couple of years?
2: Right now, I've stopped taking all of my drugs. I'm 3 months into no drugs at all. I'm going the eating healthy and exercising route to see how that works, because the drugs that I've been taking, the newer ones, haven't really worked for me, and they kind of made me feel worse. So I'm just going with this routine of, you know, staying positive, exercising, eating well, and seeing where that takes me. And if it doesn't work, then I'll reach out to these newer therapies and see what happens.
1: When did you make the decision that you wouldn't be able to participate in the last album?
2: We had written 12 of 13 songs, and we were 1 month away from going into the studio. And I just said, I can't do it.
1: Why couldn't you do it? What was the problem?
2: I couldn't do it. I was walking with a cane at one point. It was just, I couldn't do it. I was pushing myself too hard. I wasn't really listening to my body as much as I should. And it's something that I've held with me since the beginning, you know, since album one, since album two, since album three. Like, you know, I have MS. Like, this is something that's supposed to slow me down, but I'm not letting it slow me down. And I've always wondered if it would ever slow me down, and it slowed me down. So I'm being as positive as I can about it, and listening to my body and taking that knowledge and trying to come back even stronger. That's my goal now.
1: It's been tough for Aaron, and he hasn't been able to play with the band as much as he'd hoped, but he's still with the guys, and the guys are still supporting him, including with numerous charitable initiatives with MS groups. Here's a track about Aaron's MS called This Is How It Goes.

Next up on this random list of artists suffering health problems is Halsey. From the beginning, she's been very open about her challenges in hopes of bringing wider understanding to these issues. First, she was diagnosed as bipolar when she was 17, a condition that also plagued her mother. When she was being treated for that, she also discovered she had ADHD. She sought help for that. In 2016, she was diagnosed with a severe case of endometriosis, a female reproductive disease that can be very painful, and something that caused a miscarriage. Her case is quite bad and has resulted in at least one round of surgery. If that's not enough, she has a serious intolerance to gluten. Halsey has also been diagnosed with Ehlers-Danlos syndrome. This is a series of genetic connective tissue disorders that results in loose joints, painful joints, very stretchy skin, and scarring of the skin. These conditions can lead to other problems in the body, ranging from heart problems to nerve disorders and more. There's no cure, so it can only be managed. And I'm not done. Halsey also has Sjögren syndrome, which is an autoimmune disease that can affect everything from the salivary glands to problems with the lungs and the kidneys and more. Halsey also has mast cell activation syndrome, which is like having an extreme sort of allergy that can cause problems with the heart, skin, stomach, and lungs. And she has postural orthostatic tachycardia syndrome. That's a heart problem that can send the thing beating way too fast just by standing up. It results in brain fog, fatigue, headaches, shaking, and even having your feet turn purple when you stand up. In other words, Halsey has a lot to deal with over a wide range of health issues, but she is determined not to let any of those problems get the best of her.

0: Halsey and I am not a woman, I'm a god. And she must be, given how she's been able to juggle all her various incurable health challenges. More people with health issues coming up. And the one thing they all have in common is that they've learned to deal with them.
1: You say you can't imagine your child being diagnosed with cancer, but you can. 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Imagine some kids are headed to practice and yours is headed to another procedure. Imagine your only option is putting your child through an aggressive, life-threatening treatment made for adults, and then imagine it didn't even work. Imagine every week there's yet another appointment and another payment you can't afford. 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
0: Remember that pharmaceutical commercial featuring a female musician who keeps being interrupted because she has Crohn's disease and colitis? This is real life for British musician Beth Orton. Crohn's disease is a degenerative illness of the stomach and the alimentary canal. It's chronic inflammation of the walls of the intestines. No one knows what causes it, and there's no cure. She's been dealing with Crohn's since she was 17. Beth has had to run off stage in the middle of a show because the cramping is too painful. She's also suffered from seizures, sometimes many times in a day. Steroids like prednisone can help, and drugs meant for epilepsy can make the seizures go away. Mike McCready of Pearl Jam knows exactly what Beth is going through. He has days when he can barely get out of bed, exacerbated by Crohn's and inflammatory bowel disease, something that he was diagnosed with when he was 21 and was just starting out with his band in L.A. Terrible stomach pains and, as the term goes, urgency. Sometimes that's led to accidents on stage. Mike has always been open about his condition for the last 3 decades. He's also the spokesman for the Crohn's and Colitis Foundation, helping that organization raise money and raise awareness. He will not be beaten by this.

Every once in a while, I get an email asking, what's the deal with Bono's sunglasses and tinted glasses? Most assume that he probably needs prescription lenses or that it's some kind of rock star affectation. Well, it's neither. He has to wear them to deal with his glaucoma. This is a group of eye diseases that can damage the optic nerve because the pressure of the fluid inside your eye is too high. This has to do with the fluid not being able to circulate properly within your eyeball. Bono started having problems somewhere around 2005 and appears to have discovered it during a regular checkup. That's good because there aren't any symptoms until you start losing sight. In Bono's case, he's extremely sensitive to light, hence the sunglasses. Glare off water or snow is uncomfortable. And the medication for glaucoma can constrict the pupils, adding to the irritation. So Bono is not just being a rock star with those sunglasses. He needs them so he can see and to make sure the condition doesn't get any worse.

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0: This is part one of a program dealing with musicians who struggle with various diseases and health problems. In this sense, they're just like you and me. And almost all of them are willing to talk about their issues in the hopes that will raise awareness and help other people with similar problems. Jeff Tweedy of Wilco has something many of us can identify with: crippling, debilitating migraines. Now, if you've never suffered from a migraine, it is really hard to explain how excruciatingly painful one of these headaches can be. If you don't catch it in time, or if your migraines are unstoppable once they start, all you can basically do is ride it out in a cool, dark room. Some migraines are occasional. Other people suffer multiple migraines in a month or even a week. It is not fun. Jeff's condition, which has been with him since he was a kid, led to an addiction to Vicodin and OxyContin and eventually stolen morphine. The Vicodin started in the late 90s, and eventually he only felt normal when he was on painkillers. It also kind of helped that they suppressed his panic attacks. When Wilco was recording their 2003 album, A Ghost Is Born, things were really, really bad. Panic attacks, migraines, binges on painkillers, and at one point, Jeff was convinced he was going to die. There's a track on this album entitled Less Than You Think. It starts like a normal ballad, but 3 minutes in, it fades out. And for the next 12 minutes, we hear something like this. It's supposed to be an audible representation of what Jeff felt when one of these awful migraines started. As someone who still occasionally gets bad headaches like this, I can totally identify with what Jeff was going through.

The good news is that Jeff finally sought rehab for both problems, the migraines and the painkiller addiction. The panic attacks still come, but overall, he's in a lot better place. This can be heard on the album that came after A Ghost Is Born, which was Sky Blue Sky in 2007. This is a song called Either Way.

Let's finish up part one on musicians and disease with a look at those who are living with epilepsy. This is a catch-all term for a group of neurological disorders that result in recurrent seizures caused by storms of electrical activity in the brain. In most cases, doctors don't know what causes epilepsy, although sometimes it may result from a stroke or maybe some kind of brain injury. It could be an infection, or it can be some kind of congenital thing. The good news is that there are inexpensive medications that often help control the seizures. There are at least 50 million epileptics on the planet right now. And with a number that big, more than a few are musicians. Neil Young, for example. Lindsey Buckingham of Fleetwood Mac needs to take anticonvulsant drugs. Adam Horowitz of the Beastie Boys. British rapper Mike Skinner. Prince apparently had epilepsy as a child. Jeff Rickley of the screamo band Thursday. Jinx of the Black Veil Brides. Tone Loc, the guy who gave us Wild Thing back in the 80s. Watsky, the American rapper and singer. He also must deal with epilepsy. But the most famous of them all has to be Ian Curtis of Joy Division. He had many health problems. Depression was one. He developed an allergy to sunlight, which caused his hands to go red and swell up. But it was the epilepsy that wore him down. Ian started having seizures in the fall of 1978. They quickly became frequent. On January 23, 1979, the diagnosis was confirmed. And the diagnosis was grim. His case was really bad. A doctor said his life would be ruled by obsolescence by the disease unless he started on a regime of strong medication. At first, Ian was very proactive, joining the British Epilepsy Association, and was willing to talk to anybody about what he faced. But he soon stopped being so open about his condition and eventually refused to talk about it. Meanwhile, many different anticonvulsants were tried with little effect. Touring, the late nights, the drinking, the smoking, and the drugs did not help, and the seizures became more frequent and stronger through 1979 and early 1980. The meds he was on caused wild mood swings. When his wife gave birth to a baby daughter, Ian was afraid to hold her lest the seizure begin and he actually hurt her. He could be counted on to have at least two giant seizures a week. One night in the studio, he fell and hit his head on the sink and laid unconscious on the floor. During a show that featured strobe lights, a seizure was induced and he had to be carried off stage. And that wasn't the first time. Ian collapsed during gigs almost regularly. By April 1980, Ian was very, very depressed. Not just as a result of the epilepsy, either. He was having an affair with a Belgian fan. That wasn't going well. He and his wife were on the verge of splitting up. Money was so tight that they had to give away the family dog. He wanted to be alone, but really wasn't equipped to live alone. There had been some suicide attempts. By the early morning hours of April 18th, 1980, Ian just couldn't take it anymore. And he hanged himself from the clothesline in the kitchen of his house. That following Monday was the day Joy Division was supposed to leave for their first ever tour of North America. Here's a song inspired by both Ian's epilepsy and apparently the sight of a woman he knew who also had the disease and eventually suffered a seizure so intense that she died. It's called She's Lost Control.

0: Joy Division and a song inspired by epilepsy. Back in a moment with a look ahead to part two. We need a part two of this program that profiles musicians who must deal with various physical ailments. And again, most of these people are willing to talk about their travails because they want their conditions to be understood and they want to help others who may be suffering in the same way. We will look at conditions like Lyme disease, Tourette's, dementia, various forms of cancer, as well as some diseases that aren't well known and aren't understood very well. Meanwhile, you're invited to dig through the Ongoing History podcast archives. 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I'm Alan Cross.
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1: All right, we got 32 degrees at the Sugar Beach Studios of the Alex Pearson Show. In London right now, it's 30 degrees. Hamilton, it's just as warm. Extremely toasty afternoon across southern Ontario. Very sunny as well. Is summer well and truly here? I don't know, but people are still getting sick.
2: Like this?
1: Yeah, here's the thing. Yeah, Martha is, I've kicked her out of the main Alex Pearson Show studio. Because she was not feeling well yesterday. And look, did we not learn anything 6 years ago? Like, honestly, did we not learn anything? Martha, jump on the radio here. Did we not learn anything? So you are sick. Why are you at work? Why are you at work if you're sick? You shouldn't be here if you're sick.
2: Sorry.
1: Yeah, I can hear you. You shouldn't be at work if you're sick. How are you feeling right now? I'm just checking in on you because I'm concerned.
2: No, it's because like... It's just like a sore throat. So I was like, I don't have any other symptoms or anything like that. So yeah, I was like, okay, maybe just like one of those seasonal things.
1: All right. See what I mean? This is it because let me explain this to you. And Martha, don't feel I'm getting lecturous because this is not directed towards you in any way. There are people that work really hard at their jobs and don't have the most massive salaries and they really care about their jobs. I think Martha is probably one of these people and she really enjoys what she does. But I think 6 years ago, I think we all learned a lesson. And that lesson is, and I've been doing this for a really long time. And I had a boss who used to always say to me, Martha, you'll love this. There's no sick days in radio. And I'd be like, well, no, there is. But humans get sick. Humans get colds and flus and just need to recuperate. I think when the pandemic, and I was working for Chorus Entertainment during the pandemic. I was working from my house. I was one of the first people to do it because I didn't want to get sick. Everyone else was getting sick. And I think it was that particular time in our lives, that, you know, a couple of years there, that made us kind of reevaluate whether it is appropriate to be at work, whether you're sick or not. So I don't think you should ever feel guilty by taking a sick day. You're entitled to sick days. That's why you have them. What is it, though? Is it the not wanting to use the sick days? Is it not wanting to let down the show? Like, what is it? And this is a genuine conversation.
2: No, to me, it's more like, I think by the time I started feeling like, oh,
1: you
2: my God.
1: You sound terrible.
2: Now I know I do. But I wasn't that bad last night. And I was like, by the time I was like, oh, it's 11. I can't, like,
1: yeah.
2: I knew that if I was to put in, somebody was going to get informed late in the night and they would have to, it's more like...
1: Yeah, that's someone else's problem, though.
2: But somebody else is going to...
1: Yeah, but once again, that's someone else's problem. Let me tell you how it works. If you feel sick, you text your boss the night before and go, I'm not feeling great, won't be there tomorrow. End of discussion. I'm taking a sick day. You don't need to get a sick note. Well, I remember about 15 years ago, one of my bosses goes, are you going to need a sick note? And I just laughed at him and walked out of his office. That was the last time we ever spoke about it. Because some doctors, at some point, I don't know whether they still do this, some doctors were charging for sick notes. Charging for sick notes. Are you kidding me?
3: They still do.
1: No, that should be illegal.
3: Many of them still do.
1: That is ridiculous. That's ridiculous.
3: Almost a year ago, I was working at a warehouse.
1: Yeah.
3: And when I asked for a sick day, because I was puking as anything for the past couple of days.
1: Yeah, you should have projectile vomited on your boss's feet.
3: And he said that, just send me a sick note.
1: Sick note.
3: Okay,
1: I can't get a sick
3: doctor.
1: Note. Yeah, and guess what? Most doctors will say, don't come to me for a sick note, because if you're sick, stay at home. So please, if we can just remember what we learned 6 years ago. Because we see little viruses and things pop up in different countries all the time, and they may spread. What do we had the Hunter virus, we got, you know, some cases of Ebola, and everyone tends to freak out about those things. If you think we live in a world where we're never going to have another pandemic, you're fooling yourself. All it takes is a tiger to sneeze on some random human on vacation somewhere. However it works, it could work any number of ways. I remember the first time I ever saw like a pandemic movie. Did you ever see the, I think it was like 95, 96, Dustin Hoffman, Rene Russo. It was Outbreak. He got bitten by a monkey. Went back to the States, and it was just like the worst type of death. Like almost as good as Gwyneth Paltrow's death in, what's that? What's that movie with Matt Damon where his wife gets infected, she eats the pork. I can't even remember. Kate Winslet dies in it. I've ruined the movie. I can't. What's it called? You gonna look it up for me?
3: Contagion.
1: Oh, those things freak me out. So Martha.
2: Yes.
1: Have I freaked you out enough to go, I'm sick, not coming to work? What do you think? You'll be ready by Monday?
2: Monday. Okay. Be away.
1: Are you going to take Monday off?
2: Yeah, I already took it off.
1: Oh, okay. Is that because you're preempting the fact that you're going to be sick or?
2: No, weirdly, I already had an appointment like about a week ago. So I was like, I'd already put in my sick day off because I was going to be away. So
1: yeah.
2: This just ended up working in that kind of way.
1: Oh, jeez. All right. Well, do you all know anything about pickpockets? On to other news. Do you all know anything about pickpockets?
2: I feel like you guys haven't had real pickpockets. I know a lot about pickpockets, but go on.
1: Yeah. So there's this story in the news. You probably heard Danny Longo talking about it. The other broadcasters across Ontario have been talking about this today as well. Police in the Durham region have uncovered a network of what they're saying criminal tourists. So people that come to Canada legally as tourists. And proceed to just fleece people. This is wild. Jewelry thefts. Here's Detective Brad Chapman explained the majority of the people they've identified as suspects from Romania and a smaller portion from India. So they travel quite frequently from jurisdictions, from jurisdiction to jurisdiction. They come here, they commit the criminal offenses, and a lot of times they leave the country before we can identify them. I don't know whether you've seen the videos online, because this is so common it's not something that you would think that would happen in your own backyard pickpocketing, but it does. It's magician level thievery, like the sleight of hand that you have to learn to be a pickpocket. Like when you watch it on television, it's like, oh, I'm gonna get that guy's wallet because he's a CIA and he's got a slip card or whatever. And you know, you're like, there's no way that happened. No, it happens exactly like that. And it may be from learning from childhood how to do this. This is a trait that is learned. You are taught how to do this. There are videos all over the internet of people going on holidays throughout Europe. Most of the time I see these videos, what are the ones I've seen? Maybe from like Rome. They always tell you, be careful. The two places I've been told, be careful, you get pickpocketed, is anywhere busy in Italy and Rio de Janeiro. Anywhere in Brazil, you got to watch your stuff. And if you see the videos online, there are videos posted by pickpocket hunters.
4: Attenzione, pickpocket! Attenzione, borseggiatrici!
1: Yeah, so she'll start screaming out, pickpocket, pickpocket, and you'll see the pickpocket has run off. Have you ever seen the confrontation videos of pickpockets getting caught mid-pickpocket? Like, I think there was, I think this was one in Thailand, maybe, of a woman who had her, I guess they were trying to steal her handbag. And she fought back. And it's a great video. Because there's like 6-7 people just holding this person there. So it is wild. And look, if this is happening, I'm telling you, if this is happening in Toronto, this is happening in every city on the planet. Pick a city, this is happening. If opportunistic tourists from other places are coming to the GTA and fleecing people, it is absolutely fair to think that this is happening in New York City, Chicago, Los Angeles. Because we're not aware. We walk, I walk around with a fanny pack most of the time. And sometimes I even forget to do up some of the zips. And thankfully, we live in a society where someone's going, hey, man, a dude out the front of Union the other day goes, hey, man, your zip's undone. There's some money hanging out. Now, if I was in a place where pickpockets were in abundance, that cash is gone. No questions asked. See ya. You put it on display. Like, have you ever seen those sometimes guys on the train, like, they're somewhat out of it, and they're just holding a massive pile of cash? How are they not getting robbed? I don't understand. All right, so these are the wild stories. What else have we got coming up today? I got a few things on the list that I can we just move him to the next break? Is that okay? Yes. Thank you so much.

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1: So the World Cup is on the way. It's happening. I think I have a bit of a theory as to why FIFA's told you you can't have reusable water bottles. They don't want you to bring in homemade bongs. I think that's what it is. I don't know whether you've seen the stories, but some cannabis distribution organizations, so generally attached to liquor in most provinces, forecasting quite a boost in cannabis sales with FIFA being here. I think BC's, the BCLB is what it's called, what the LCBO is called in BC, the BCLB. And they've basically said, oh, we're expecting a 10% increase in cannabis sales. Of course you are. Like, no question. I would say we're likely going to see the same here in Toronto as well. How many cannabis shops in Toronto? Someone did. Thank you, Martha, for doing the research. There's 326 cannabis stores in Toronto. I mean, I've been to most of them. I'm a member. Like, if you punch my phone number in at most of those stores, my name will come up.

0: Let's welcome Sean Cady from Cosmic Charlie's here, which is, I think you guys are, how many, you got two stores in Toronto now? How many?
1: Yes, sir. Thanks for having me today. We have two stores, one on Queen Street West and one newly opened in Corktown on King Street East.
0: Yeah, you know what? There's a great bar that I go to just down the road from your Cosmic Charlie's that is owned by a colleague of mine. Yeah. It's just they just opened up their patio. So, man, I saw the store, the new store you did. Have you got a nasty letter from that football organization yet about that bong that looks like that thing that they have?
1: I have not yet. We will see what happens. Maybe I'll have a follow-up story in mind if it happens.
0: It is wild, Sean. Let me tell you this story. So the Spinal Cord Injury Association of British Columbia, there was a story last night I saw on one of the news networks. They were giving away a couple of unnamed football event tickets as a fundraiser for their spinal cord. They got a 9-page letter from FIFA's lawyers saying, no, you can't do that.
1: Bring it on, FIFA.
0: Are you expecting business to get a little bit busier for you?
1: I think so. We've gotten a couple of emails from people, international visitors and people interested in pot tourism. So,
0: oh, that's fascinating.
1: Be a bump in business.
0: Can I ask you which countries they were from?
1: One from Brazil, one from Norway, and I think one from the UK.
0: Wow, that's interesting. And what sort of questions were they asking you? Like, how does legalization work? Was it just sort of basic?
1: You got it. Where can I consume? Are there any other event spaces that I might recommend? Unfortunately, we don't have any consumption spaces in Ontario yet. But, you know, that's always usually a common question when I speak with tourists.
0: So I was just, because I've been doing talk radio for a while, and I was around when legalization was sort of coming into the forefront, sort of 2017, 2018. And I always found it interesting to talk about the countries that already had cannabis legalization. At that point, I think it was just Uruguay. Now the list includes Canada, Germany, Luxembourg, Malta, Mexico, South Africa, Thailand, some states within the U.S., so it's fair to say that most countries that are playing in the World Cup and likely going to have citizens from those countries in town are going to be from places that don't have legal cannabis. So what do you say to somebody who's never consumed legal cannabis before? Because they've got to be careful.
1: Definitely. Well, when in Rome, stay away from the schoolyards. You can never consume in a schoolyard. I always say that to anybody that asks me. So if you see kids, don't light it up. I mean, a gummy, whatever. You can be discreet easily, right?
0: Yeah. You know what? My sister came, because I've lived in Canada 20 years. My sister came into town about a month ago, and she discovered indica edibles. I didn't see her for like 2 weeks. She's just sleeping the entire time. So,
1: hopefully she got some rest.
0: Right. And she did. She's very well rested. She's in Montreal now eating delicious things. But yeah, you've got that. That's the one thing I would say too. You just got to be a little bit careful, like where you are, what you're doing, and just ask questions about it, right?
1: You've got it. Go slow and low. That's what they always say, right? Start low and kind of build from there.
0: Now when you have maybe a slight expectations of sales increasing because of such a big event, do you order extra supplies, or can you order with a quick turnaround?
1: We order from the OCS, so it comes weekly. There are some products that are considered flow-through items that are a little more unique that take a little longer to get to us.
0: Yeah,
1: we are expecting an influx in sales in the, I would say, edible category and what I would call a novelty category, like oversized joints and moon rocks, things of that nature.
0: Oversized joints? Like when you say, so I'm assuming an oversized pre-roll joint?
1: Yeah.
0: How much is that? That's got 2 grams in it?
1: 2 gram hand-rolled blunt.
0: Yeah.
1: We've stocked by El Blunto, I believe, and there's another one by Sauce Rosin Labs.
0: That's crazy.
1: 1.5 grams of flour. With 0.5 gram of flower rosin in the center for a little extra.
0: And you know that they're going to be tourists that have never smoked cannabis before going, yeah, I'm going to get the biggest thing possible. And they're going to green out into the lake. You watch.
1: Wow. I hope not. Yeah. We hope not. But, you know, I guess it's possible.
0: Yeah. Hey, Sean, I appreciate you jumping on with us, man. And good luck during the World Cup, okay?
1: Thank you so much. Thanks for having me.
0: That is Sean Cady. He's the owner of Cosmic Charlie's. I got a couple of stores in Toronto. It's such an interesting thing, right? Because it's the one part of the World Cup tourism we don't really think about. Because I was down at RBC Amphitheater last night to see a show. L7 were amazing, by the way. So were Amel and the Sniffers. If you're at that show, you know exactly what I'm talking about. What I noticed as I was walking to the streetcar is the only alcohol sponsor that I can see that is directly attached to the World Cup is Michelob Ultra. So we always think about alcohol sponsorship or bank sponsorship or you know, those sort of things when it comes to FIFA. Where else are people spending their money? Well, you got to think that going to a soccer match is only part of the World Cup experience. Experiencing the city for what it is, however that may be, whether it be touristy things, going over to the islands, you know, going to different parts of Ontario if you got time. Like, all of those things are there and people are going to spend that money. So it's fair to think that, you know, there's going to be some money spent on Canadian alcohol, Canadian wine. There's going to be wine lovers in town who may be soccer lovers. They're going to, we need to take a case of that back to somewhere. And they're going to come here and they're going to sample our cannabis products as well. And everyone's going to make money and everyone's happy, except if you only drink water. Did we find out how much the FIFA bottled water is going to be? If the prices of most water at venues is anything to go by, add $10. So you're probably looking at a $25 bottle of water. Is that a fair assessment? I don't know if it is. And I wonder, to the Alex Pearson listening audience, 416-870-6400 or 1-888-225-TALK. I wonder if you have relatives coming in from out of country who have maybe asked you about cannabis. Hey, what's the story with cannabis there? What did they ask you? I'd love to know. I'm just fascinated. Maybe no one called you. You know, maybe you got that relative coming from Australia where it's, you know, decriminalized or only medically available in certain places. Because let me tell you, it was the first thing my sister asked about when she left. So, yeah. All right, 416-870-6400, 1-888-225-TALK. 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
1: All right, welcome back to the show. I knew this would be a thing. So the liquid distribution organization in British Columbia is saying that they're expecting a 10% increase in sales of cannabis because of the World Cup. I would say the same likely applies to here in Ontario. We just had Sean Cady on. He's an owner of a couple of cannabis stores in Toronto. And he says, yeah, he feels he's going to get more sales because it's a novelty factor for people that are coming in from countries where cannabis is not legal. The fact that, let's be honest, even though most buildings say you cannot smoke within 25 foot of this building, you're smoking within 25 foot of the building. One of the things, especially friends of mine that come in from out of town, especially places where there isn't cannabis, the first thing they will usually say to me, I can smell weed a lot. Yeah, you can. Welcome to Canada. It's that and the smell of Tim Hortons coffee. The two national scents. I guess we could add a third national scent if you consider, the savory scent of a gravy from a poutine. There is that. I don't know. Maybe the Swiss Chalet gravy is the third national scent. I'm not here to talk about which scent is going to be important. I wanted to know genuinely from talk radio listeners across Southern Ontario, who of your friends, if any, are coming from outside of this country, from a place where there isn't cannabis, and are they asking about it? Frank is on the line. Let's get Frank up here. Hey, Frank, welcome to the show.
2: What's going on there, bud?
1: Not much, friend. Now, you got a phone call for some friends that are coming into town. Where are they coming from?
2: They're coming up from Texas there. First, Drexy, I just want to say love you on the air there, bud.
1: Thanks, man. I appreciate it. All right, so they're coming up from Texas.
2: Coming up from Texas, and they think it's like Amsterdam up here.
1: Yeah. No, they do. That's a it's an interesting accent. Is this a Texas accent? Because it feels like you may be from Grimshaw, Alberta.
2: No, I'm in Toronto right now, but I'm from Peterborough, bud.
1: Right, okay. You got a dog in the back of the car by any chance?
2: No, sure.
1: I'm on to you, man. Get out of here. All right, thank you. Yeah, hang up on him. Is that the, you know, ladies and gentlemen, that was Brad Smith. you fell for that. Martha's not even paying attention. You fell for that. Nope, she's off with the fairies. Is she paying attention at all? Is anyone paying attention on this radio show this afternoon? Martha. My goodness. Yeah. They do think it's like Amsterdam, and it's going to be exactly like that. So thank you, Frank from Texas, a.k.a. Brad Smith from the Brad Smith Show at 640 Toronto. Just confirming what we all think is going to be like Amsterdam. All right, can we talk about the other side of FIFA, too? We mentioned this yesterday. Everyone else, every man and his dog's been mentioning this. They don't want you to bring in reusable water bottles. I noticed while I was at RBC last night, there was a bunch of people with reusable water bottles because there's filling stations. That should be mandated by law. In fact, I believe it is. Yet I'm told today that the city can't do anything about this. So we had the mayor yesterday flapping a gum saying, oh, it feels like a money grab. Okay, what are you going to do about it? The answer's squat. She's doing nothing about it. But they did trundle out Sharon Bollenbach. She's the executive director of the FIFA World Cup. Do you want to hear what Sharon had to say about this? Have a listen.
3: I have reached out to FIFA. We have had a conversation. Obviously, we're waiting for a final decision. I think they're sort of taking a second look at that, but I will leave that to them to comment on.
1: Yeah. Okay. So she's added nothing to the discussion here.
3: I can share what we are doing.
1: Oh, yeah, I would say, what is it?
3: What we can control is the access into FIFA Fan Festival.
1: And what you can actually can control is all things because FIFA don't own any of these things. Just put a law in. Pass some legislation. I don't know. Do your effing job. It's not that hard. People want to be able to use reusable water bottles. It's something that we do here. We do that here. That's something that we do. You want to pay $26 for a water? I don't know. Here is a Dr. Michelle Murty, the medical officer of Health Toronto. Have a listen.
4: Well, the city certainly has a number of measures in place for heat. As Sharon mentioned, we have lots of different venues that people can get to have cooling relief if we did have a heat alert. Certainly,
1: if the fact that you even need to mention these things tells you you're doing the wrong thing. Oh, if we have a heat alert, just let people bring your reusable water bottles in. Just stop it. No one's going to be throwing a water bottle at a soccer star, all right? And guess what? If someone throws a projectile at a soccer star, they get ejected from the game. They get ejected from the stadium. Do you honestly think that someone spending $35,000, $36,000, $37,000, $45,000, $25,000 on tickets is going to go, you know what? I'm going to throw stuff because I've spent the money, so I'm going to do it. All right, it's not a teddy bear toss. People aren't going to risk getting ejected from a stadium for $8,000 in tickets because they want to throw a water bottle at somebody.
5: A quick question.
1: And if they do, too bad, yes.
5: So FIFA says that you can only buy...
1: FIFA's saying a lot.
5: You can only buy the bottles from inside the stadium.
1: Yeah.
5: What's the guarantee that the people can't throw that bottle onto the ground?
1: Exactly, because FIFA is full of... Yes. FIFA is full of it. Honestly, there's no other way to describe it. This is the Olympics do this as well. They come into town, they tell you what you're going to do, and then they run away with the bag, leaving you with debt. These sons of bitches come in here and tell... I'm sorry. No. Do not dump that. Don't dump that. That's fine. I'm allowed to say that. They come in here and they start telling us what we're going to do. If we've had rules in place for eons that we provide water stations... For people in Ontario that go to Toronto FC games or football games or any sporting event or concert event, there are water filling stations. That's what we do in this province. Sorry, FIFA, that's what we do here. Deal with it. I'm getting it looked at now like there's going to be an email sent. It's all right. It's my fault. It's fine.
4: If there was a heat alert day on a game day and people didn't have access to water, we are concerned about the...
1: Are you going to get the hoses out? You're going to get the Toronto Fire Service come down and hose everybody down? Just let people have their reusable water bottles. Like, let's stop this nonsense and fix the problem. We shouldn't have to talk about this for 2 days straight. It's water. The fact that the feedback is, and look, there's been a couple of people that have called this radio station going, oh, it's just business. That's the way it goes. Yeah, I understand that. But the overwhelming feedback from people is this is a stupid decision. What are you typing here? Just jump on the radio and say this. Martha, jump on the radio. Is she even listening? I don't think she's...
6: It's just a text from one of our callers.
1: All right, read it out for me. Read it out. Read it out.
6: Saying that if someone who throws the water bottle that far onto the field to hit someone should be an NFL quarterback.
1: Yeah, and they're not an NFL quarterback. They're someone with deep pockets who can afford FIFA tickets. So just let's just stop this nonsense. And like, I understand that Dr. Michelle and everyone else is trying to do their jobs, but at what point do we put our foot down on this? Like, I'm sorry, we should put our foot down on water. Like, it's basic stuff. It's basic stuff. Basic access. It's going to be hot as balls in Toronto. Do you need to dump that? Is that a swear? It's going to be hot as balls in Toronto during the FIFA World Cup. Like, it's June 5th, and it feels like 34 degrees in this studio right now. Look at the screen. It feels like 34 degrees. I'm sweating. How do you think it's going to be sitting in the... and look, let's talk about BMO Field. Beautiful venue, but there's not a lot of shade there. Some of you are going to get shade. The rest of you are going to get baked. And guess what you're going to want access to? You're going to get one access to... Because you're going to be filling your guts with so much beer that you're going to need water as well. And FIFA's banking on that so they can make bank off you needing water. Just once again, an organization who can do anything they want, anywhere they want, without consequence. Like, they're getting away with ridiculous price tickets. They're getting away with this as well. And this is all the sort of conversation that comes up before we even say yes to, you know, when someone in the city is like, I want to bring the Olympics. And people are like, well, hang on a second. Do you know how expensive that's going to be? Do you know how much money you're going to have to lay out to get involved in that? Same with FIFA. These are what most of us don't even realize, that these are commercial entities. These aren't charitable organizations. Like the NFL. Oh, we're not for profit. Okay, sure. They're here to make money, and they're here to take as much money away from us as possible. They're stealing from you. And those are the facts. More of the Alex Pearson Show after this.
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1: I know this show is networked to a bunch of different cities across Southern Ontario, but I just wanted to take just the last little bit of the show here on a Friday to talk about all of the different things that are happening in Toronto over the weekend. And summer in Southern Ontario is nuts because there is multiple music festivals. There is multiple food festivals. There's multiple food, wine, cheese festivals. There's multiple just festivals. There's a festival. Is there a festival of festivals? There should be. So it is Pride Month as well. And the Blue Jays are having their Pride game tonight. I think it's against the Orioles. Yeah, it is. I've been very smart in getting tickets. Do you want to know how I've done this, guys? Yeah, you'll think I'm the I'm really smart here. You ready? I got two tickets for tonight's Blue Jays game. I have two tickets. They're for me. No, I am going. I'm definitely going. No, what do you mean? I'm not giving them away to anybody. They're strategic. Let me tell you how it works. So for Pride Night, you can get like a general admission, like mingle ticket where you can just kind of hang out. I think it's like on the mezzanine or whatever. And then I got a seat as well. So if I'm like, all right, I want to sit down now, I've had too many beers, I can go sit down. So that's what I'll be doing. There's also there's an art festival in Riverside Park, which is my neighborhood where I live. I just saw that on the internet this morning. Due West Fest is happening as well. That'll be my first one. And I know the weather maybe is not going to cooperate the next couple of days here. But I mean, how can you say no to a festival where you can walk up the street and get a can of beer out of a cooler full of ice and keep walking? I mean, that's, why aren't we doing that every weekend? It's so hilarious that the city of Toronto's like, oh, you can't drink at this beach, you can't drink in this park, but then we have these massive festivals we're allowed to get S-faced in the street. I love it. So if you're doing that, that's good. I also, there's a Filipino festival happening as well in Scarborough. That's at the town center. And then I haven't even finished. There's more. There's the Portuguese festival as well. Now, someone told me it was this. I think Danny told me it was this weekend. Anyway, I'm just hearing all these things. I see it on social media and I'm like, wow. Honestly, I got friends in my circle that don't like leaving the house. How can you not leave the house during events like this? I do find it interesting that we have all these events and things cost money to go to these festivals. And we have more jobs on the market. I don't know whether you saw the job numbers this morning, something like 88,000 jobs added in May. And I'm still healing. Like I got friends in my circle that are unemployed right now. I got two very close friends who are dealing with unemployment and trying to find jobs. And guess what? It's in every single industry. The jobs that they do, the salaries have been reduced so much that they're thinking of having to take jobs that are, you know, that where the pay is 40 to 50% less than what they used to, which is just a wild proposition. Especially if you've gone to university and you've got a degree and you've been working in a certain industry for a while and you've got the skills to back you up, it's almost like your resume means nothing now. Oh, you got 7 years experience? Cool. It pays $56,000 a year. Some benefits. We'll give you a few benefits. You can get your teeth done. Eyesight, optical. Sorry, can't do it. Got to pick one. Man, what the benefits for this company, though? I think we got like $10,000 mental health coverage, which is crazy good. Yeah. Yeah, so, all right, here's what I want you to go to these things on the weekend. I want you to find things to do. I want you to get outside. I want you to get sunshine. It's healthy for you. It's good. I got to find out when this is happening because Ben Mulrooney just walked into the studio, and yesterday we discussed the fact that he is going to be a judge at a Butter Tart Festival. And with all of these different summer festivals on, I'm like, all right, okay, well, I need to see how Ben Mulrooney judges a Butter Tart. Like, is it something that I can, is it a spectator sport? Can I come and watch you do this?
2: I don't know.
1: Is it in a tent?
2: I hope that there is. I hope we're not judging in front of the people.
1: Yeah.
2: Because if something's gross, I'm going to say something. You're going to see it on my face.
1: Yeah.
2: But I'm also, tomorrow, I am hosting the Together for Canadian Healthcare concert at City Hall.
1: Okay, who's playing that concert?
2: It's Daniel Langlois from the Tragedy of the Hip.
1: Yeah.
2: Broken Social Scene, Feist, and...
1: Feist is in town.
2: That's so
1: cool.
2: Yeah.
1: She's getting...
2: It's a free concert.
1: Yeah.
2: It's a free concert all day long. It goes until like 11 o'clock at night. I get there at 11 in the morning.
1: That's amazing.
2: And it's a free concert. All they hope to do is get people to donate to UHN and to Michael Garron Hospital.
1: I would imagine that they'll have like QR codes and stuff.
2: QR codes, all sorts of activations all over the place. Yeah.
1: You know what's really cool about Paul Langlois from the Tragically Hip and Feist is coming up, I think it's September at the Massey Hall. They're both getting inducted into the Canadian Songwriters Hall of Fame.
2: That's awesome.
1: Isn't that the coolest thing ever?
2: And so, yeah, there's all sorts of awards that you get for a career. I have to believe that for a musician, songwriting probably is up there in terms of meaningfulness.
1: Like because you might win a Juno or what's the other cool thing you could win in this country, the Polaris Music Prize. That's prestigious. I think Feist even won that one year, didn't she?
2: Yeah, I think she did. Yeah.
1: Yeah. Yeah. So all these years later, 20 years was the first ago. Maybe I've heard Feist for the first time.
2: Close to that, yeah.
1: The fact that the Tragic Leap has been around longer.
2: Yeah.
1: And they're only just being inducted now. Yeah. But they got that live album coming out on the 21st of August, too.
2: And Langlois said that he will be playing a number of hip songs as well.
1: He's slated for a lot of music festivals this year. I saw he's playing the Tall Pines Festival at Muskoka.
2: Yeah. It's always really interesting about like who carries on the songs after a band either breaks up or people pass away. And who has the authenticity and the authentic connection with people to be that person, that vehicle to bring that music forward?
1: Don't ask anyone from the Guess Who that question.
2: No, but we talk about Queen, right?
1: Yeah.
2: And they're always like, who's gonna perform for Queen, right? And they've always had different people say.
1: Is Adam Lambert the right choice for Queen?
2: He has been. It depends on what you want Queen for, though, as well. Like it's weird. Like music is deeply personal.
1: Yeah.
2: So people listen for all sorts of different reasons.
1: Yeah.
2: In excess
1: rock star JD Fortune. Yes.
2: Yeah,
1: or no?
2: That's right.
1: I say no.
2: Well, you know, the older I get, the more relevant In Excess is to me.
1: Oh, see?
2: Yeah.
1: There you go. See, they've always been relevant to me. So
2: no, I always liked them.
1: Yeah.
2: I always liked them.
1: Oh, but they're more, you hear them more and more now.
2: Yeah, but also that I miss that music, right? So the nostalgia is reconnecting me to it.
1: And it's that weird sort of, it was kind of a commercial version of New Wave.
2: Yeah.
1: But it wasn't quite New Wave. It kind of leaned alternative.
2: Yeah.
1: So, you know, CFNY would have played it in Toronto.
2: Yeah. Never Tear Us Apart is such a freaking good song.
1: What a song.
2: Yeah.
1: Real quick here, we say goodbye to our friends at 980 CFPL. London Live with Mike Stubbs is next. Stay there. All right, back here with Ben Mulrooney. They had Terrence Trent D'Arby sing for...
2: Oh, TTB. Yes.
1: For In Excess for a while.
2: He was so good.
1: He was my choice. I was like, if In Excess is going to continue, they
2: you're
1: need
2: right.
1: to have Terrence Trent D'Arby.
2: Yeah, you're absolutely right. He's great.
1: Yeah.
2: He's great. Who from the 90s? Eagle Eye Cherry. I don't think we got enough of him.
1: We didn't.
2: No, not enough for him.
1: What about his sister, Nana Cherry?
2: She was fine.
1: Yeah.
2: She was fine, but Buffalo Stance is a fine song, but I don't know much about
1: that's
2: it beyond that.
1: That's a banger
2: that.
1: Of a song.
2: Yeah, it's a hell of a song, but I don't know much. But Eagle Eye, that whole album was amazing. Who else do I miss?
1: Yeah, who else?
2: It was in the 90s with Maxwell. I didn't get enough Maxwell.
1: Not enough Maxwell. Yeah. We got enough. I think we got enough Rob Thomas. I think we got plenty.
2: Oh, we got plenty of Rob Thomas.
1: Plenty
2: we got enough
1: Thomas.
2: Santana as well.
1: We got enough Nickelback.
2: You got enough
1: towards
2: the
1: late 90s.
2: Listen, but I never had a hate on for Nickelback.
1: No, some people do those stupidly.
2: But then again, people said if Nickelback had been a Canadian television personality, Nickelback would have been Ben Mulrooney. So maybe that's why I feel
1: that
2: connection.
1: To you?
2: Oh, I don't know. I saw it on the internet. I was like, this is why I love the internet.
1: Are you read that about?
2: Of course, I love it.
1: How'd you feel when you read that?
2: Nothing. Criticism never bothers me.
1: Did you look over a photograph? Oh,
2: yeah.
1: No.
2: Yeah. Listen, I love those guys. They're nice guys. They're fun guys. And they make music people love. And they lots of pyro. And they were selling albums when people weren't selling albums.
1: Oh, my God. They made Roadrunner Records, a multi-million-dollar company.
2: Yeah.
1: They're responsible.
2: Yeah.
1: All right. So your show's coming up at 3 o'clock.
2: Yeah.
1: I'm on at 5:30 again, apparently.
2: All right.
1: Yeah.
2: Oh, yeah. You're coming back again. I think you asked for it this time. You said, I got to come back because I won again.
1: Yeah.
2: I mean, you won when you cheated. And I won... When we played by
1: it's
2: the
1: my
2: rules.
1: Favorite news game.
2: Yeah.
1: I like it. What else is coming up on your show? Real
2: well,
1: quick.
2: You know, I had this thought today. We keep calling certain things performative in politics.
1: Yeah.
2: But performative implies benign, that all it is on the surface. There are certain things that we've been doing performatively that are actually hurting us. And we're going to talk about that.
1: That up to 3 o'clock on the Ben Mulrooney Show. Have a fantastic Friday afternoon.
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5: From the National Newsroom of the Canadian Press, I'm Karen Rebo. Israel and Iran have traded fire in retaliatory strikes that threaten to drag the wider Middle East back into a regional war. Israeli authorities warned Monday of two waves of Iranian missiles targeting the country and urged the public to seek shelter. Explosions could be heard in central Israel as Israeli air defenses sought to intercept the incoming Iranian fire. The Iranian fire came after Israel launched strikes on central and western Iran early Monday in response to previous missile fire from Tehran. It was the most serious crossfire since an April 8th ceasefire was reached in the Iran war. Police were out in force to prevent clashes at Sunday's annual Walk with Israel in Toronto. Organizers say this year's turnout was the largest in the event's 57-year history, estimating over 60,000 people attended the march. Sarah Lefton of the United Jewish Appeal Federation says the size of the crowd reflected both solidarity with Israel and concern about rising anti-Semitism in Canada.
6: You know, for the Jewish community, we've seen more hate in recent years than ever before directed at our community. And it's not just a Jewish issue. This is an issue for all Canadians.
5: The walk also drew counter-protesters, and at one point, there were insults exchanged between the two sides. Police in total said they made six arrests. An offshore magnitude 7.8 earthquake has rocked the southern Philippines early Monday, damaging buildings and a key access bridge in a large southern city and sending off a one-meter tsunami that washed ashore on nearby coasts. At least four people were killed and more than 200 injured. President Ferdinand Marcos Jr. urged people to go to higher ground in Philippine areas vulnerable to a tsunami. Three people are dead after a weekend collision involving a car and four motorcycles in south-central Ontario.
7: Provincial police say the multi-vehicle crash happened early Saturday night at the intersection of a busy highway in Kawartha Lakes, roughly 150 kilometers northeast of Toronto. Investigators say an 18-year-old driver of a passenger vehicle from Peterborough was pronounced dead at the scene. They add that two motorcyclists, a 72-year-old man and a 65-year-old man, also died in the crash. A third motorcyclist was initially taken to a local hospital before transferred to Toronto, while a fourth motorcyclist was treated and released at the scene. Don Mitchell, The Canadian Press.
5: And Prime Minister Mark Carney is heading to Europe on Thursday. He'll be visiting Ireland and France for next Monday's G7 summit. The summit is running from June 15th to 17th in the eastern French resort town of Evian-les-Bains. And France says the focus will be on reducing global inequalities. Coming up Monday, though, Prime Minister Mark Carney will be in Ottawa, where he will be taking part in a ceremony installing Canada's new Governor General. Mary Simon has reached the end of her tenure, and Louise Arbour is set to replace her. This is the Canadian Press. In sports, for the third time in franchise history and the first time since 2018, the Toronto Marlies have advanced to the Calder Cup final. The American Hockey League squad edged the Wilkes-Barre Scranton Penguins 2-1 in overtime on Sunday to win the best of seven Eastern Conference final in six games. The Marlies will face next either the Chicago Wolves or the Colorado Eagles in the final. The Wolves beat the Eagles 3-2 Sunday to force a game seven. In baseball, the Toronto Blue Jays rallied Sunday to beat the visiting Baltimore Orioles 6-4 and take the weekend series 2-1. Five of the Jays' runs came in the sixth inning. The Jays got home runs from Yohendrick Piñango and Brandon Valenzuela. Cody Bellinger's tie-breaking homer sparked a five-run eighth inning, capped by a three-run drive by Jazz Chisholm Jr., and the banged-up New York Yankees beat the Boston Red Sox 6-1. From the Canadian Press, I'm Karen Rebo.
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8: Hello and welcome in to the Friday afternoon last show. What's the last show, you ask? It's a program that airs weeknights, 7 p.m. in Toronto, 9 p.m. in London, on the station you're listening to right now. And it sounds a lot like what you're about to hear. I'm the program's host, David Cooper. Alex Pearson is away. Let's talk the next 60 minutes. Here's what's coming up this afternoon. If you prevent a kid from ever taking a risk, are you making that child safer or making them worse at dealing with danger? In 10 minutes' time, a new study suggests climbing, falling, and freaking out those parents might actually help a child make smarter decisions, not just in life, but in something as practical as navigating car traffic. That seems useful. Crossing the road is terrifying. Then after that, a Nobel Prize-winning physicist is sounding the alarm bells, saying humanity might not make it another 50 years. Halfway through the hour, we'll talk to the scientist and ask, are we doomed or just massive morons mismanaging missiles? Ooh, alliteration. But I'm serious here. We're talking nuclear ones. Those are some of the topics and discussion coming up this noon hour. There's gonna be more. Let's dive in. Most people think they can go out for a wild night of binge drinking and then drink a bunch of kale smoothies and eat healthy to completely, I don't know, reverse the negative effects of alcohol. But new research says, nice try, that doesn't quite work. While a healthy lifestyle may help, booze can cause inflammation no matter what you do. I am joined by Jimmy K. Courtney, an exercise and sports science professor at the University of North Carolina at Chapel Hill, who's done research on this. Jimmy K., welcome to the show.
9: Thanks for having me, David.
8: So when people hear inflammation, I don't know, they think of like a swollen knee or a rash. What do we mean by systemic chronic inflammation? And why should the average person care about this?
9: Yeah, so this systemic chronic inflammation is essentially markers that are running through your blood that are causing problems with like your blood vessels, for instance. And so we see if our blood vessels and organs are exposed to this type of inflammation, it's actually causing damage to the cells. And eventually that can result in things like high blood pressure, heart disease, and perhaps most scary for most people is cancer.
8: Now, the headline, as I understood it, is that you can't like kale smoothie your way out of drinking. Is that a fair summary or am I being unfair to kale, perhaps? But walk me through the main findings here.
9: Yeah, so I'd say that's a fair assumption there. So what we really found was that even if people are eating healthy diets, they're still going to experience inflammation after consuming alcohol. And we saw this at moderate and heavy levels of drinking, which is essentially four or more drinks a week for either men or women. So most people would consider that kind of low levels of drinking based on what we see in social settings. But yeah, unfortunately, that kale smoothie is not going to fully protect you against some of the negative effects of consuming alcohol.
8: I think for a long time, there's been a lot of reporting around a small amount of alcohol being good for you. There's this something about like the Mediterranean diet, but more recent findings are showing that like even small amounts can be bad. Where does this fit in? What level of drinking can sort of cause inflammation or make things like this worse? What are we talking about here?
9: So yeah, in this specific study, it was just four or more drinks a week was what we were seeing were detrimental. But I do have to say that much of the research that's come out recently is showing that any level of alcohol use can cause damage, which I know is disappointing to people. Like you said, historically, we've heard that, you know, drinking wine is helpful for your heart. There's resveratrol. That's a you know, protective antioxidant. But I was actually reading a quote by a medical doctor recently who said that the amount of resveratrol you would have to consume from red wine is essentially astronomical. And we're talking like gallons of wine in order to get a benefit. So unfortunately, the positive side of alcohol when it comes to health isn't really supported for the most part at this point.
10: Now, before we get to the findings, how would a study like this actually work? Like, do you speak to people, you test their body for inflammation? Like, how would you do it?
9: Yeah. So for this study, what we did is we had people come into our lab and we did some baseline assessments, and then we sent them out in the world for 3 weeks, and they were actually wearing a monitor that measures the alcohol that is expired through your skin. So this is a really interesting thing called transdermal alcohol concentration. So if you ever smell someone after a wild night of drinking and it smells pretty gross, that's actually what it is. It's that alcohol coming out of their skin. So we had people wear that, and then they all came back into our lab and we did a blood draw. And with this blood draw, we're able to then look at these different inflammatory markers like C-reactive protein, tumor necrosis factor alpha, as well as some other inflammatory markers. So that was kind of the way that we did the study. And then we did some fun statistical analyses to see whether or not there were differences based on people's level of alcohol use.
10: Now, did all participants in your study have the same kind of effect, or were there groups, for example, women, I'm setting you up here, that had it maybe slightly worse?
9: Yeah. So unfortunately, it looked like women had it slightly worse whenever we were looking at the marker C-reactive protein, which is kind of considered a general marker of inflammation. It's not specific to any one thing. But what we found was it was really in these females that were drinking moderate or heavy amounts that they had higher levels of that C-reactive protein, specifically compared to women who drank lightly, so less than four drinks a week. In men, there didn't appear to be any differences by level of alcohol use. So that was a little bit surprising, kind of suggesting that perhaps women are experiencing more negative effects of alcohol use than men.
10: Diet. We were talking about kale earlier. Is eating healthy going to lower some of these negative effects but not remove them completely? Does it not matter at all?
9: So we didn't really see that eating healthy lowered the effects. It basically, what we're able to say is that even if you eat healthy, you could still have these negative effects. But there didn't seem to be any way that eating healthy was, for instance, like titrating the effects of alcohol use on health. Yeah, I want to share another study that I've done.
10: Please do.
9: Just briefly to let you know that we recently found that physical activity actually does help protect a little bit against the effects of alcohol. So more active people experience less detrimental effects with physical activity. But eventually, if you drink too much alcohol, then you don't experience that. So it seems to be that maybe physical activity is being protective at some level. But with this study, we didn't see that nutrition was additionally protective.
10: So hitting the gym in the morning, going for that long run after a wild night might actually be, we're still saying don't go for the wild night out, but if you do, a run may help.
9: Yeah, exactly. Ideally, don't go for the wild night. Try to stay at kind of more moderate to low levels of alcohol use, or abstain if that's going to be a better choice for you.
10: Now, you mentioned it earlier, but this long-running idea that moderate drinking, especially things like red wine, like you mentioned, has some health benefits, and then recent studies in the last few years basically saying any alcohol consumption might not be great for you. How does your study fit into that larger, kind of messier conversation right now?
9: Yeah, so it keeps things messy because we did see that the light levels of alcohol use were kind of the, let's say, healthiest levels, whereas the moderate and heavy were worse, at least in females. So this is kind of called like a U or J shaped relationship, where we see at small amounts of alcohol, there seems to be something that's okay. But at the same time, there was no difference between our light drinkers and our non-drinkers. So just to know that people who weren't drinking alcohol, they didn't have worse levels of inflammation than people who are drinking at low levels. So unfortunately, the story is still complicated, which tends to be the case with any kind of nutrition or health behavior related research. It's just there's a lot of things happening in people's bodies and it's hard to account for everything.
10: Practical takeaways for people, because I think some people don't love being told by experts, don't drink at all, or they might think, I eat pretty well. I guess maybe I exercise, that does offset it a bit. They don't drink too wildly, maybe a few a week. What would you say to them? Should they actually rethink any and all alcohol consumption, or just try to reduce it as best as possible?
9: I tend to take a very pragmatic approach to all health behaviors and really to say, like, drinking at a low level, if that's something that's part of your life, I mean, technically, we know that any level is going to increase cancer risk, but you know, if that's helping you to enjoy life and be happy, mental health is as important as physical health. So I just try to balance it out and say, try not to binge drink, which is 4 or more drinks in an occasion for women or 5 or more for men. So avoiding that really heavy alcohol use that's going to have both short and long-term health consequences. But if you find small amounts of alcohol are positive for you, then you know what? It's your life. Go for it. Just know that there is a potential risk
10: of inflammation. All right, a harm reduction approach. I like that. Well, Jimmy K, I've enjoyed the chat. Thanks for being here.
9: Yeah, thank you, David. I appreciate it.
10: Jimmy K. Courtney is a exercise and sports science professor at the University of North Carolina at Chapel Hill. Coming up next, what if a scraped knee on a kid is doing more parenting than you? In just a few moments' time, why risky playgrounds might help kids think faster, move smarter, and cross the street without turning their childhood into bubble wrap. Why risky play is good for kids. I'm David Cooper. Alex Pearson is away.
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11: 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Enjoy June. 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Not necessarily cost-wise at the actual prom, but the spending is way down for what kids used to spend on it. Why that is. It's not just the economy. I'll explain more on Monday after the weekend. 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
13: Young kids, maybe telling them to be careful every 12 seconds doesn't actually ensure their safety. Maybe it's bad training. There's a new study that suggests when kids engage in risky play, it helps them make smarter decisions when danger actually matters. Let's discuss it here with Mariana Brusoni, a professor in pediatrics at the University of British Columbia. Mariana, welcome to the show.
14: Thank you for having me, David.
13: So there's a lot of parenting philosophies. Some are like, you know, protect the kid from everything all the time. Always tell them that they should be careful in the gym, the jungle gym, whatever. And the other is like, let the kids figure it out. Let them take risks and they'll be stronger for it. What made you want to test that more rigorously?
14: Well, my background, I'm a developmental psychologist by training, and I've been doing injury prevention research for eons. And when I started in the field, the approach was risk is danger. We want to get rid of it, which works really well when you're thinking about, say, driving a car or working in a factory. But it doesn't work so well when you think about leisurely play and in particular children's development. And so it was through that work that, you know, I was kind of thinking we need a new approach here because I understood that risk was a necessary part of, you know, kids being able to navigate that. They're going to have it all over in their lives. They're going to have to navigate it. And so just like any other life skill, it's something that you need to experience for yourself to figure out. And so the hypothesis we were testing is that being able to take risks in play, they build those life skills and they build that risk management ability. And critically, that those skills then translate into other kind of more dangerous situations, right? And so we wanted to see, okay, if we watch kids in play and then say, watch them in traffic, can we see a correlation? But of course, you can't do that.
13: Can't just throw kids in traffic. I don't think any review board going over

0: a study would let you do that these days.
1: Sadly, no. So we're like, let's do it virtually. And technology has advanced such that you can have really realistic scenarios and have kids actually have to move through space so that you can see how they perform.
0: Let's get to the experiment, though, because that is a stereotype you see on television when parents say to children, go play in traffic as a joke. What does risky play really mean? I think for some parents, it's like children doing sword fights on top of a 10-story building towards the edge. What does it actually mean for kids to engage in bounded risky play?
1: Well, it's very individual to the kids. So the definition that we use is thrilling and exciting forms of play where kids engage with uncertainty. And so the thrill comes with kids trying something beyond where they've gone before. Let's say they're climbing a bit higher in a tree, or, you know, they're riding their bike a bit faster down the hill, or those kinds of things, you know, maybe building a more elaborate structure. And so the kinds of risky play that kids engage with are, you know, play at heights, play with tools, rough and tumble play where they're play fighting, those kinds of things, as well as, say, play where they are wandering their neighborhood without adult supervision. And, you know, maybe they go a bit farther and they're engaging with uncertainty. And that's pretty critical because it's them not knowing what's going to happen. Could be good, could be bad. They could fail. They could even get injured. And so that part we also find is really critical for child development because there's uncertainty everywhere in the world and kids need to get comfortable with navigating that. And so through play and through relatively safe contexts, they're able to get micro doses of uncertainty to kind of get comfortable with those feelings that that brings up, the uncertain, you know, I don't know what's going to happen. It could be good, could be bad, as well as the consequences, both the failures where they're like, oh, crap, I'm not going to do that again. Or I learned from that. Or look, I was actually able to be resilient enough. Like, that's fine. I can deal with it. And the successes, like, wow, look at me. I was able to do that all by myself. And the self-confidence that builds from that. And so what that looks like for kids really depends, because you can have two kids of the same age, developmental stage, but they have different comfort levels with risk and they have different abilities. Say one has done a lot of climbing, they're going to climb higher than another kid who hasn't done much of it. So it really is about the adults kind of being able to give the kids the context. You know, you can play here in risky ways, and we've managed the hazards, the really serious stuff that could cause serious injury or death, and you figure it out, you know, you explore for yourself what you want to do.
0: So you got your risky play group of kids who are crashing down the hill on their mountain bikes, and then you've got the kids whose parents are saying, hey, no, you can't do that, that's unsafe, in the name of kind of protecting them. What did you end up finding about how the kids fare with risky decision making that they need to do, like playing in traffic, or I guess not playing, but in navigating traffic? I remember how scary crossing the street growing up was.
1: Yeah, and with good reason, it can be quite dangerous, right? I mean, to get to the punchline, there was a paradox here where keeping children safe means letting them take risks. And so if we break it down to how that played out in the experiment, the kids in one scenario were playing. So they had this kind of balance beam task where they could go where they wanted as fast as they wanted to places where the height was greater than other places, where they could jump to pillars that were different kind of distances, so that we could use that to test how many risky decisions or risky things did they do. And we could also look at how many times did they fail, like actually fall off the equipment. And so what we found was the kids who were more willing to take risks fell more. Which makes sense, right? But what was really interesting is when you take those same kids into the traffic task, we found that they were more efficient in making crossing decisions. So they spent less time kind of, you know, looking back and forth and deciding when to cross before they actually did it. And we didn't see commensurate increase with dangerous crossings. So they weren't any more likely to get nearly hit by a car or hit by a car.
0: What do you think the kids are learning in those slightly scary moments in risky play, like about themselves, about the nature of taking risks and how to do it well? What is it that it really gives kids to let them engage in this behavior that I think a lot of parents are like, oh, no, I'm not going to let my kid do that?
1: Yeah, because they want to keep them safe. But, you know, it's the opposite. There's all sorts of things. And I think if people kind of think back to their own favorite play memories, many people were outdoors and they were taking risks. And it's really like once you start digging into those memories, you kind of realize how much you learned from them. And so you learn about your own comfort level, what you're willing to do, what you're capable of, how the world reacts against you. Simple things like gravity or, you know, slippery surfaces and how those behave. And you understand your limits as well as how far you can stretch yourself. And then there's this feedback loop, which through risky play, you become more efficient at it. You know, it's kind of like this taking in the information, processing it, and being able to kind of spit it out in the context of kind of risk management decisions. And so as you get more experiences with that, you're able to kind of take in that knowledge more efficiently and be able to do something with it.
0: Well, here's the $1 million question for parents listening who want to let their kids take more risks, but they're worried. Where is the line? What's the line between healthy risk and actual danger? Obviously, I'm not going to let my 8-year-old run around a gunpowder factory unsupervised or maybe at all. Also, why would anyone ever go to a gunpowder factory? But that's besides the point. Where's the line?
1: Well, there isn't a clear line and there shouldn't be. That's not a good thing. So we don't want to say 8-year-olds should be okay with this and 10-year-olds should be okay with that because kids are so different. And we want to really empower parents to be confident that they know their children better than anyone. And so we have tools for parents on our website, outsideplay.org, to help them figure this out. And so, you know, parents have that fear. And what we're trying to do is basically, you know, the fear is normal. It's natural. It's adaptive, but it's helping them make sure that that fear isn't what drives their decisions, right? And so it's a journey. You know, you don't go from 0 to 100. And so, for example, one of the tips we give parents is the 17-second rule. Like when you want to say, be careful, watch out, just count to 17. And that allows your mind to catch up to your body and that fear to be like, what's the worst that can happen here? And to collect a bit more information. My kid's actually doing okay and I can let him continue.
0: Why 17?
1: Well, it's a number that actually was come up with a head teacher in the UK who found that it actually was just the right amount of time in that context.
0: Okay.
1: If you can manage only 15 or 5, start there.
0: Mariana Brusoni is a professor in pediatrics at the University of British Columbia. Mariana, I've enjoyed the chat. Thanks for being on the show.
1: It's my pleasure. Thank you for having me.
0: But now, for some reason, I want to go tour a gunpowder factory.
1: Yeah, apparently, with your 8-year-old.
0: Coming up next, a man who won the Nobel Prize for Physics, who says humanity might not make it another 30 years. Are we doomed? And do idiots have buttons that launch nuclear weapons? I'm David Cooper. This is the Noon Hour Last Show. Alex Pearson's away.
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0: here with a Nobel Prize-winning physicist who helped solve a central puzzle in particle physics, how the tiny blocks of everything actually behave, which helps explain why the universe doesn't immediately fall apart. Comforting news. But now he warns humanity might fall apart, that our chances of surviving for the next 50 years are very small. So today, let's talk quarks, his genius, and whether humanity has an extinction clock. I am here with David Gross, a theoretical physicist at University of California, Santa Barbara. David, welcome to the show.
1: Well, nice to meet you. Nice to be here.
0: Before we get to the fun and uplifting stuff of nuclear war and the end of humanity, let's start with a light appetizer. What got you first interested in physics?
1: Actually, I got interested rather early, maybe around 12, 13. You know, I always used to like to do mathematical puzzles, but then I started reading popular science books, and especially a book by Albert Einstein, who wrote a wonderful No Equations, Introduction to Physics. And theoretical physics. And I realized, you know, instead of just doing made up problems and math, you could actually use that same approach to try to understand the universe. And that was really exciting. So I decided to become a theoretical physicist, even though I had no idea what that meant. But the road to becoming a theoretical physicist is pretty easy. You just study hard and go to college. You study physics of the past. You try to get as fast as possible to the frontiers of knowledge. And it is indeed as exciting as I thought it would be.
0: Now let's talk about the Nobel Prize. You won it for your work on asymptotic freedom.
1: Asymptotic.
0: That's what I said. I don't know why you said asymptotic. No. The biggest challenge, I assume, is doing the actual work. But the second biggest challenge is communicating it to people who don't understand theoretical physics. So what exactly was your work in layman's terms? Is it even possible to describe it in layman's terms?
1: So I was lucky to be born in a period where, you know, a lot was going on experimentally. New accelerators had just been built, and people were probing the innards of the atom, the nucleus of the atom. And they really understood nothing, to tell you the truth. But experimentalists were discovering new particles, smashing protons together, seeing what comes out. And it was totally mysterious in many ways. So this was great for a young explorer, because little was known. That's the best time to explore new territory. And to make a long story short, at some point, a wonderful experiment was done at Stanford, which seemed to reveal that the proton, which is protons and neutrons are the building blocks of nuclei of atoms, was actually made up. If you looked at it, shooting electrons off protons enabling you to look at the proton at very short distances, very short scales, very short times, it looked like the proton was made up of point-like particles, which had the properties of things that some physicists had hypothesized, but seemed pretty weird, called quarks. Nobody had ever seen a quark. In fact, no one has ever seen a quark, even by now. But these experiments seemed to reveal that these quarks were moving around as if there was no force. They were moving freely around, asymptotically free. And yet, you know, you smash protons together with enormous energy, the quarks were not released. The proton could not be ionized. You couldn't break it up into these constituents. That was very mysterious, and it obsessed me for a few years trying to understand how that could be. And anyway, at the end of that journey with my first graduate student, I was a young assistant professor at Princeton, we discovered a particular kind of theory, a generalization of the theory of electricity and magnetism, that explained this phenomena, which was extremely surprising. It was a theory in which the force between the quarks got weaker when they got closer together, but did not diminish as you pulled the quarks apart. So you couldn't pull them out of the nucleus. They were what we say today, they were confined. They were imprisoned inside the proton permanently. That was a big breakthrough in what was going on in the early 1970s, long time ago.
0: Yeah.
1: And trying to build a theory of matter, of the basic constituents of nuclear matter, and understand the forces between what we call today the standard model.
0: The standard model. Okay. So you contribute to that in a big way. You win the Nobel Prize. What does that do to your life other than immediately you become a dinner party guest that is highly desirable?
1: Well, you know, it takes 30 years, though. It's not immediately.
0: No, I'm not saying you won it immediately. I'm saying after you win it, you immediately become the world's most desirable dinner party guest.
1: I don't know about that. It certainly changes your life, but in many ways, you have many more opportunities and doors opening, dinner invitations. It takes a lot of time. It's not necessarily good for science. It's not a bad phenomenon that it takes the Nobel people years to be sure that their decisions are correct. So they take a long time. It's probably good for science because after winning the Nobel Prize, you have so many requests and commitments and responsibilities.
0: Yeah. So you spend much of your career thinking about the world of the very small, tiny particles, these elegant laws, the standard model.
1: String theory.
0: String theory, that's another one. Does it change how you look at the ordinary human nonsense that goes on in the world of the very big and the very here? We're not talking about the cosmos. We're talking about the surface of this rock.
1: Well, yes. As you are well aware, it's often the case that in looking at the surface of the rock, you can get awfully depressed mm-hmm. about how things are moving. So it's always great to have physics to go back to. I mean, nature is much more beautiful than anything else, in my opinion, and rewarding. So it's great to have that part of life that is pure enjoyment. But I mean, partly because of the Nobel Prize, one does have opportunities to use it for good or for what you think is good. And so over the years, I've gotten quite involved in trying to advocate for science, for basic science, which is always a struggle around the world, and to be involved in human affairs, which are not always as enjoyable as doing pure science.
0: Is there something humbling about investigating the deep questions in the universe, whether it's the very small like you or the very large? I'm thinking of Carl Sagan, who asked NASA to turn the Voyager probe when it was in deep space to look at Earth as a pale blue dot. To get that perspective, is there something about these questions that give us a great perspective on humanity?
1: Not directly, but there's something humbling about being subject to the rules of nature. So, you know, in science, we're never sure that we're right. We always have to test our ideas. There's never any proof of our concepts and our theoretical structures. The only way we can be sure that we're on the right track or we have the right theory is to ask nature, are we right? If my theory is correct, I can predict the result of some experiment that nobody's ever carried out before. And so we do that all the time. And nature never says you're right. It only says you're wrong. Or it doesn't say you're wrong. It says you're right this time, but try again. And so that's kind of humbling. We learn that we should be skeptical of human judgment, you know. And certainly if we're aware of the history of science, we realize that humans, doctrines, churches, can be very wrong, and nature is the only judge that we truly respect. So it does give one a different perspective on humanity and its foils and our judgment.
0: When we come back with David Gross, a theoretical physicist and Nobel Prize winner who works at University of California, Santa Barbara, we'll talk about his warning for civilization, how we may not live very long, 50 years in his estimation. Why does he think that? And how could things go really badly? That we'll talk about just up next. I'm David Cooper. Alex Pearson is away.

0: A beloved 75-year-old man washing up, getting ready for bed, is brutally beaten and killed. Despite an exhaustive investigation, the killer avoids arrest and then strikes again. I'm Global News crime reporter Nancy Hickst. 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
3: Most interviews with physicists ask, when we'll find a theory of everything? But I'm here with someone who's got a slightly darker follow-up question. Will we even be here to enjoy it? I'm here with David Gross, a theoretical physicist from the University of California, Santa Barbara, who's won the Nobel Prize. He has a warning that humanity's chances for surviving another 50 years are very small. And I'm going to listen up here. David, welcome back to the show.
4: Nice to be here.
3: So how can we take, I don't know, statistics, what we know of how humanity's acting now, and predict that we're going to make it into the future? And if we aren't, what are some of the existential crises that we face?
4: Well, in the last few years, I've gotten very involved in trying to warn people like you and your listeners about the dangers of nuclear war, which people have largely forgotten about after the end of the Cold War. And are woefully ignorant. This issue is never discussed in the political realm anymore, but it's very serious. And I got involved with this when I discovered at Lindau, the annual meeting of Nobel laureates, that the young scientists that were there, hundreds of them, were totally ignorant of both the realities of nuclear war and especially of the disastrous last few years since the end of the Cold War, where we had started seriously to disarm and erect treaties that protected us. But that all has disappeared in the last few years. And I feel it is really important to try to bring to people's awareness the present dangers and the risks. Not easy to make a very precise quantification of the risk of nuclear war, but based on the experience from the Cold War, war games that are carried out all the time with disastrous, unfortunate ends, and the literally hundreds and hundreds of near misses that we have experienced since the beginning of the atomic age, allows us to somewhat estimate with some confidence, the probability of nuclear war per year. At the end of the Cold War, William Perry, the Secretary of Defense under Clinton, estimated that there was a yearly 1% chance of nuclear war. I think it's gotten much, much worse. If you just read the papers every day, it's hard to avoid that conclusion. But even when you explain to people the fact that we have 12,500 nuclear weapons ready to be launched in 20 minutes between the superpowers, and the history of accidents and the dangers of new arms race and AI and new technologies and a multipolar world of leaders who sometimes behave erratically and aggressively, the chances are more like, I would estimate, 2%. And I'm trying very hard to get a group of people to try to predict with some confidence level the actual risk per year. But people aren't moved by that. However, if you translate a risk of 1% or 2% per year into a lifetime,
3: it reminds me of compounding interest. It really does add up over time.
4: Exactly. And we've been extraordinarily lucky in avoiding a nuclear war over the last 70 years. There have been so many very close accidents that, you know, the Cuban Missile Crisis is the most extreme, but there have been many others where the chances, we threw the dice and we had one in three chances of having Armageddon and so on. So we've been extraordinarily lucky, but gambler's ruin is you're never lucky forever. A 2% chance of nuclear war per year means that the mean lifetime of humanity is about 35 years. So 50, if my estimate is correct, and it could be much worse than it's a 50% chance of humanity surviving or civilization surviving 35 years.
3: Why nuclear war specifically, David? Because we hear about climate change, AI, pandemics, authoritarianism. There could be traditional warfare.
4: Yes, yes, yeah. So why nuclear? Because I think nuclear war was incredibly terrifying for good reason. It is terrifying. It is not like climate change, which is a combination of human misbehavior and nature on a time scale of hundreds of years or tens of years. These are weapon systems that we designed to kill each other completely, and we are ready to do so at 20 minutes notice. So this is ultimate catastrophe. Climate change, which everyone lists as their major concern, and it is a concern, is nothing compared to nuclear war. And we are already dealing with climate change, partly because scientists warned of climate change and nature agreed that that was something to be concerned about and is now showing us that that concern is real. People are aware of it and protesting and demanding that our political leaders change. There's no such demand in the case of nuclear power. Nobody talks about it. Nobody knows anything about it. Nobody marches in the street. In the previous century, we stopped blowing up bombs in the air, which prevented all the fallout and radioactive fallout.
3: Cancers and, yeah.
4: We started seriously to limit nuclear arms. We had 80,000 before the end of the Cold War. That's been reduced to 12,500. That's because people marched in the streets and political campaigns were fought over this issue. People demanded that something be done. Nobody talks about it anymore. So it is really necessary to remind people that if we don't, and we can, we built these weapons, our leaders are using them or talking about using them seriously. If we don't demand that they reduce the risk significantly, then what we're saying is we can live with that. 50% probability that your lifetime from now, your chance of living is about 30 years, 35 years.
3: Now, are you so pessimistic because the math is grim? Are you hopeful that if people demand change, that it'll happen?
4: I'm hopeful because it can be done. We did this in the Cold War. We started to limit the growth of nuclear war, the risk of nuclear war. We had all of the treaties. The last one was eliminated this February. There are no arms control treaties anymore. There are now three nuclear superpowers. There's a severe arms race going on. And we have the total breakdown of the non-proliferation treaty. There are 9 countries that are thinking hard for good reasons from their point of view of becoming nuclear powers themselves.
3: David, what can the average person do? Like, not everyone has a platform.
4: Inform themselves. Learn about the risk, just as we had to learn for the last 40 years about the risk of climate. That was a process informed initially by scientists, but then people began to understand the danger that if we don't do something about carbon emissions, we're going to have a disaster. Same thing here. Learn about the extraordinary danger we face and take political action, march in the streets, demand that our leaders reduce the risk substantially. It is not difficult to do. It was started at the end of the Cold War, and it can easily happen today. It's not hard to do. The risk is so extraordinary. It's too high, and the danger is extraordinary.
3: Well, David, you've given me a lot to think about. I appreciate you coming on the show. This has been an interesting chat.
4: I hope you realize that 35-year lifetime is not a good lifetime expectancy for you.
3: No, it's not.
4: You're too young.
3: I'm 39. David Gross is a theoretical physicist at the University of California, Santa Barbara, and also a Nobel Prize winner. David, thank you again for joining me.
4: Sure.
3: That is a wrap on the Noon Hour Last Show. Catch us tonight, 7 p.m. in Toronto, 9 p.m. in London, on the very same radio station you're listening to right now. That'll be the last show, but the evening last show, and not the last show. It'll just be another last show. I'm David Cooper. Alex Pearson is away. We'll be back tonight. Thanks for tuning in. Oh, and have a great Friday.
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22: From the National Newsroom of the Canadian Press, I'm Karen Rebo. A magnitude 7.8 earthquake has rocked the southern Philippines, leaving at least 12 people dead and injuring over 200. The quake struck early Monday, causing significant damage in the Mindanao region. A meter-high tsunami hit nearby coasts, but no damage or casualties were reported from that. The major city, General Santos, was among the hardest hit. Numerous aftershocks followed, and the quake was felt as far away as Malaysia. Tensions are rising in the Middle East this hour in the most serious escalation since a ceasefire began 2 months ago. Israel and Iran fired at each other on Monday. Israel's vowing to retaliate after it says Iran fired a second wave of missiles on Israel in as many days, and it's warning a third barrage is incoming now. The new attack follows reports of explosions in Tehran. Here's ABC's Tom Sufi Burridge.
23: President Trump spoke to both Fox News and Axios on the phone shortly after those Iranian attacks on northern Israel. And what was clear from those reports is that President Trump was trying to dial the temperature down. According to Fox News, President Trump told them, what would I suggest to Iran? You've shot your missiles. That's enough. Get back to the table and make a deal.
22: Canada will start the new week by getting a new governor general. Mary Simon, who has for years championed Canada's reconciliation with Indigenous peoples, has reached the end of her tenure. Louise Arbour, a former Supreme Court Justice and UN High Commissioner for Human Rights, is set to replace her and will be installed to the post today during a ceremony steeped in tradition. Sports Illustrated magazine says Vancouver is the best of 16 cities hosting FIFA World Cup matches. They cite transportation, walkability, and mild weather for topping its ranking list released this month.
24: The magazine says BC Play Stadium's downtown location and proximity to bars and restaurants means fans could avoid needing to drive, unlike other host cities. It says the Canadian West Coast has mild summer temperatures, with Vancouver also being surrounded by beaches, with viewing parties and free fan events. Both Canadian host cities fared well on the list, with Toronto ranking number 3 just after Seattle. Sports Illustrated sees Toronto's 40,000-seat venue as a plus. Canada, the U.S., and Mexico are co-hosting. Brenda Molina Navidad, The Canadian Press, Toronto.
22: And the Tony Awards were handed out Sunday night in New York, honoring Broadway's best this year. Schmigadoon won Best New Musical. Ragtime won Best Musical Revival. And top acting awards in a musical went to its stars Joshua Henry and Canadian Casey Levy for her acclaimed portrayal of Mother in that hit. The award for the Best New Play went to Liberation. This is the Canadian Press. In sports, in hockey, the Toronto Marlies are heading to the Calder Cup final. Alex Nylander scored at 13:44 of overtime to lift the Marlies to a 2-1 victory over the host Wilkes-Barre Scranton Penguins Sunday night to win the American Hockey League's best of seven Eastern Conference final in six games. The Marlies will play the winner of Game 7 in the Chicago Wolves-Colorado Eagles in the final. In the NHL, the Carolina Hurricanes find themselves at a potential crossroads in the Stanley Cup final. They fell behind by 4 goals in Game 3 to the host Vegas Golden Knights, changed goaltenders, and still lost in double overtime to trail 2-1 in the best of seven series. And as the NBA playoffs head into Game 3 tonight in New York, with the Knicks up 2-0 over San Antonio, WNBA action Sunday saw the Toronto Tempo beat Chicago 85-68. From the Canadian Press, I'm Karen Rebo.
25: 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All conversation, no cancellation. Let it

0: So we had a little bit of a realization earlier today. So I was sitting around talking with Intrepid, and I'm going to try to make something happen. I'm going to try to manifest something. I think we should stop using the word performative when talking about things like land acknowledgements. Because yesterday on the show, you would have missed it if it was in the local hour, the final hour of our show, because that's specific to the people of Toronto. But we were telling the story of a young man who absolutely had the right, and we should celebrate the fact that he wanted to do something, his civic duty. He wanted to push forth an idea, and he brought it to city council. And that idea was to decolonize wayfinding in the TTC, the subway. In other words, when you're underground, the using the compass and the north, south, east, west, we don't need that anymore. Instead, we need to indigenize how we make our way underground, and by using pictograms and pictures of animals. Again, his right, and I salute it. I would protect it and defend it. Very silly idea for a lot of reasons. And one of the city councilors had said that a lot of his residents were feeling insulted by this. And what I read into that was ideas like this get blown up in people's minds because they ask themselves, how much more are we going to have to do? How much of my existence as a descendant of the colonizers is anathema to reconciliation? And things like that, I believe, get us farther away from reconciliation. And that's why I say performative means benign. Performative is just surface level. Performative is something that used to mean it's more for the person doing it than for anybody else. We used to say it's performative because it doesn't help anybody. And it certainly doesn't fix boil water advisories. It certainly doesn't help with education rates or alcoholism or the incarceration rate. It doesn't help with any of that. It doesn't help an Indigenous person start a business. And so that's why I call it a performative. But it also has the knock-on effect of adding possibly resentment in the hearts of First Nations who are sick and tired of being reminded of what the past was. And it builds resentment in the people on the other side of the equation who are saying, enough's enough. And so I don't think the word performative is accurate anymore. I think it's actually doing active harm. And that's why I'm putting this out there into the public sphere that perhaps we need another word. I think one thing better would be to stop the silliness of the land acknowledgements, because, you'll remember that in the city of Toronto, we allowed that nonsense to take hold, the land acknowledgements to take hold. And once the woke progressive ideologues were comfortable to defend that position, then they took the next step. Wasn't enough to have that. No, then we had to have the African ancestry acknowledgement, which essentially apologizes for slavery, even though slavery never existed in Canada. None of our founding fathers owned slaves. No one in Canada today owns slaves. And over 70% of the Black Canadians living today arrived in Canada in the 60s and 70s. And I think it bears clarification, the 1960s and 70s. So we're apologizing for something we had nothing to do with. And then once they got comfortable defending that position, a couple of weeks ago, they added the drug toxicity acknowledgement. The drug toxicity crisis acknowledgement. Not that we have a drug crisis. We have a drug toxicity crisis, but the quality of the meth, guys. And of course, the reasons for that can be explained through colonialism and white supremacy. So this is going to continue until rational people take a stand. And so with that as the intro, I'd like to serve up for you Brantford, Ontario Councillor Greg Martin, who was at a city council meeting, and he didn't do the land acknowledgement. And this came as a surprise to some of his colleagues.
1: Point of order. I think you missed the land acknowledgement as part of the opening. Thank you.
2: Yes, I did.
1: Was that intentional?
2: Yes, it was.
0: Yes, it was. Okay. At another meeting, the counselor gave his reasoning behind it.
3: Questions? Member Martin?
4: More a comment. I don't believe in land acknowledgement. I think it's virtue signaling. I don't think it really means much of anything. And there's no reciprocal acknowledgement. Like, what about my treaty rights? They do nothing to acknowledge that some of the land was sold. Some of the land was traded for services. They just say everything's under claim. So it has to be a two-way street, and I don't see that that's happening right now. So I don't believe in doing land acknowledgements, and I won't be supporting this.
3: And okay, thank you.
0: And the city councilor brings up something that I think we've touched upon here on the show. You know, there are people who are going to jump on that. And they're going to say, they're going to cast aspersions. They're going to call him names. I have no doubt that it's already happened. I have said before, I am not living in a world, and I refuse to live in a world where anyone gets to take what I say and from that infer things I have not said. If I say I don't respect land acknowledgements, that's all I'm saying. You do not get to turn around and then infer from that my position on a raft of other issues. What I have said, and I've held and maintained, I believe since about 2010, was the prime minister responsible for real reconciliation in this country will be recognized as one of our greatest prime ministers. But what does real reconciliation look like? Well, it left to the woke left to them, it appears that anybody who was not living on this land prior to the Europeans showing up are eternal victims, eternally without agency, eternally infantilized, and eternally due apologies and some unknown amount of money, for which I don't believe we've ever been told what that number is. And we, in turn, those who arrived here, are perpetually oppressors who must perpetually apologize, and every single aspect of what we stand for as individuals, well, we have to apologize for everyone who came before, and everything that came before must be indigenized in some way. And like I said, enter decolonizing underground wayfinding. This is a recipe for chaos. It is a recipe for anarchy. And again, it's a recipe for the rest of the world to laugh at us. And they are, make no mistake, they're laughing at us. They're laughing at us because while they are focused on quantum computing, while they are focused on AI, while they are focused on building business, building wealth for everyone, which is what reconciliation should be. No one left behind. No one left behind. I want to live in the richest country in the world. And as a point of pride, I would love it if this country had the wealthiest, most prosperous, most innovative, most entrepreneurial, First Nation class anywhere in the world. But we can't get there. You can't get there from on the path that we are on. And it's going to take, like I said, it's going to take courageous, practical, pragmatic, common sense people to take those first steps who are going to say, no, I'm not doing this anymore. It should be an easy conversation. I'm not doing this because it doesn't help anybody. I'm not doing it because it's a waste of time. I'm not doing it because symbolically it prioritizes this one thing over all the things we've been elected for. Before I get to the business of helping the taxpayer, before I ever do any of that, I'm going to spend a few minutes every day doing a land acknowledgement. I got elected to fix the potholes. I got elected to keep the buses running on time. But I'm not touching that ever until I first acknowledge that I stole some land, which is up for debate. So coming up after the break, we're joined by Brantford Councillor Greg Martin. We're going to find out what his life has been like since he took this stance, and how we can get more people like him to do what he's done. This is the Ben Mulrooney Show.
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1: On social media, whenever you see something that reminds you of a smarter time or time where we didn't take ourselves so seriously or things made more sense, the expression is nature is healing itself. And I think what we've got here is an example of nature healing itself. We've been talking about land acknowledgments, especially at the municipal level, and how nonsensical they are. I think I laid that out pretty well in the last segment. And the element of nature healing itself is Greg Martin, Brantford, Ontario city councillor, who said, "I'm not doing these anymore. I'm just not doing them." And he's joining us now. Greg, welcome to the show. Thanks for joining us.
2: Well, thank you very much for having me. I'm looking forward to this.
1: Yeah. So let's get a level set so we can introduce you and Brantford, Ontario to the national audience. How long have you been a city councillor, and how long have these land acknowledgements been part of the everyday?
2: Well, I was first elected in 2000. Unfortunately, I missed one term from an unfortunate shortage of votes, but I got back on after that.
1: That's a great line. I'm going to remember that.
2: So I'm not running for re-election, so it'll be 22 years once the election comes around that I've been on city council. So,
1: And when did you notice these land acknowledgements starting to pop up?
2: For city council, it was more recently than when they've shown up in other places. And part of the reason for that is I believe our legal department advised against it. And you just have to look at the court case in BC where the courts decided that Aboriginal title superseded private landowners.
1: Listen, you tell people enough that you've stolen their land, they're going to start wondering, well, what are you going to do about it?
2: Exactly.
1: It's a pretty simple concept, and yet there are people out there who just refuse. They like to plead stupidity because to actually acknowledge what they know in their heart is true would be a real knock on their worldview. And I only can speak from what I know about municipal politics in Toronto, which is that they do these land acknowledgements at every meeting, including the ones that aren't televised, from what I understand. What's the policy of your council?
2: We do them at our Committee of the Whole meetings as well as our council meetings. The other committees, we don't do it on... like finance, social services, that kind of stuff.
1: And so when was the first time that you said enough's enough? And I'll ask you, are you like most people who, when you first heard it, you're like, okay, I'll go along to get along?

0: I'll do it. It's silly, but I'll do it. And then eventually you're like, you know what, this is not a good thing. Was that the case for you?
1: Yeah. And previously when I was in the chair, I skipped over the land acknowledgement. And nobody said anything at the time. It wasn't that big of a deal. There's a couple of counselors that made a couple little comments that, you know, some thought it was great that they skipped it over. There's counselors that do their own acknowledgement that's different. They shape it a little differently so that it's not as offensive as some of them are. Mm. And so it's something that because we're into the silly season, as you know, there's a municipal election coming up.
0: Yeah.
1: There are some on council that want to weaponize it and go after me for it.
0: Yeah.
1: You're not going to hurt my reelection chances because I'm not running again.
0: So I think, yeah.
1: I'm not really sure why they're coming after me for that.
0: Well, I think they're trying to solidify, if I had to guess, they're probably trying to solidify their vote with a particular type of person. And I think I saw one of those city councilors, a woman city councilor, although I'm gendering her. I hope I'm properly gendering her. And that she took the video that we showed the audio of a little earlier and tried to, I don't know, cast aspersions on you. What's been the reaction generally from the council and maybe your constituents?
1: Well, I don't go on Facebook that much or social media, but my wife does. And she's told me about some of the things that have been said. And I've been called every name under the sun. I've been called a white supremacist because I wouldn't read it.
0: Yeah.
1: I've been called a colonialist. Yeah. You know, it's yeah. racist. You know, they assume that I hate Aboriginals. I don't.
0: Yeah.
1: None of that's true. And I've been called things far worse that I can't repeat on your show because I'm sure you don't want to be hitting the buzzer constantly. So it's surprising how these people who claim to be tolerant of other nationalities, i.e. Aboriginals, are so violent and vehement in calling out what I did when what they're saying isn't true.
0: Yeah.
1: I'm not racist. It's just, it doesn't do any good. And I've actually heard from some Aboriginals who agree with me, and they say they find it insulting because, yeah. as the one person said, you know, if I steal your car, and I acknowledge that it was your car. Do I get to keep your car?
0: Yeah. Yeah. Well, I know. it's the logical fallacy of the whole thing. And that's why they have to push back with ad hominem attacks, because a simple examination by asking just logical follow-up questions, the entire thing falls apart. It collapses under the weight of its own nonsense. And that's what it is. These acknowledgments are not done for First Nations communities. If they were, then the more we said them, the better off life would be for First Nations.
1: Absolutely.
0: And that's, there's no correlation, there's no causation. And I think I laid out the case as to why we're actually worse off in terms of reconciliation because of things like this. They're done entirely for the leftist saying the thing. That's it. Makes them feel better about themselves, makes them feel like they're doing something. Why do the hard work when you could just perform? But I have an idea for you, Greg, and I've pitched this to other people as well. You should time one of these land acknowledgements, right? And then stick it into ChatGPT and find out how many times a day these are done, how many city staff and employees and counselors are in the room when that happens. How many times a year does city council sit and ask it to churn out and tell it what the salary range is for the people in the room, and it should tell you how much taxpayer money has been wasted in a calendar year on words that have absolutely no bearing on making the lives of taxpayers better. And then that should be your gift to city council on your way out. I did this. This is how much land acknowledgements have cost the taxpayer over the course of this last year.
1: Yeah, well, unfortunately, some counselors would ignore that completely. They see that that's something that we should be doing, and we're going to be at council anyway. They don't recognize that it's a waste of time. For years, I've been fighting against every time a counselor asks for information that they're never going to act on.
0: Yeah,
1: I say, why would we waste staff time investigating this issue if you're going to vote against it when it comes forward anyway?
0: Yeah,
1: but they all say, oh, well, it's good to have the information. But Yeah, if it's not something you're going to act on, then why bother?
0: Well, you know, I'll point out also that in an effort to keep people focused, in an effort to honor and respect the taxpayer, there are a great many jurisdictions at different levels of government across North America that recognize that certain websites, like Facebook, are time sucks. And therefore, they have banned them. They have blocks on them so that you cannot access certain websites from government computers because they recognize that the taxpayer and the priorities of the elected official towards respecting that taxpayer should be at the top of the pyramid. And so, therefore, you can't do it. You can't do it on company time. So I would love for somebody to explain why Facebook is a time suck. But forcing everybody to sit there and recite some sort of catechism that benefits no one isn't a time suck.
1: No, you're absolutely right. And the term for that is time theft because the employees are stealing time from their employer.
0: Well, this is the irony that they're talking about land theft by using time theft is not lost on me. It is not lost on me. Has there been pushback, any actual official pushback on you? Are you under an obligation to do these things or is it just a recommendation?
1: There hasn't been any official pushback from the city. Like you say, on social media, it's been brutal. But there's also sites where I'm getting lots of praise.
0: Yeah. You know,
1: finally saying out loud what everybody's thinking was one comment. And Ben suggested I should run for mayor. No, I'm retiring. I'm not going to be doing that. It's something that I don't believe in, and it's the second time that I've just skipped over it and not read it. This was the only time when, because it's the silly season, it was weaponized, and I was called out for it.
0: Well, Greg Martin, here's hoping you're not the last person to say what a lot of people need to hear, which is these performances that in no way help First Nations in any way are actually insulting to them. I want my politicians to be focused on a lot of problems. Helping out and making sure that we achieve real reconciliation is very close to the top of the list. And this, I think, gets us farther and farther away from it. But Greg Martin, you're a breath of fresh air, sir. Thank you very much. And when all is said and done, I hope you enjoy retirement.
1: Thank you very much. It's been a pleasure being on your show.
0: Thank you. All right, we are going to take a break, and when we come back, we're going to look at a number of World Cup and FIFA stories, and certain things are going to make you go, hmm. This is the Ben Mulroney Show.
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0: Well, it's everyone's got FIFA fever, and the World Cup is coming to Toronto and Vancouver. And somebody posted no name, you know, no name as in like no name, the no name, the Loblaws brand, and their iconic black and yellow branding. Well, they got a soccer ball, they sell a no name soccer ball. And just for clarification, underneath the word soccer ball on the soccer ball, it says for kicking. I think this is great. This makes me laugh, and I like this very much. Low, low price of $5. I think that's great. I'm down with it. And if they had, a cup, a yellow cup, so long as it said for sipping or for chugging, I would be good. Blanket for covering. All that stuff, I'm down. Here's the question we have for you. Whatever happened to, we made a mistake. Sorry. It's on us. We'll own it. We'll eat it. Because I haven't heard FIFA do that, and I don't think they ever take a hit. And so in Toronto, on the FIFA website, their website that they built, there was a glitch that accidentally gave about 60 fans free World Cup tickets. Yeah, 60 fans got free World Cup tickets. So it came out at $0 during checkout for group stage games in Toronto.
17: Not that many.
0: It's not that many, and so this is what they said. FIFA says it regrets the error, but it is now demanding payment, and fans have 7 days to pay full price or lose their seats. They don't care about being the bad guy. They don't care. They don't care, because if they wanted to, they could have turned this into a ridiculously fun marketing event. They could have found these people, and they could have done all sorts of online marketing, a marketing campaign. They could have followed some of these people around. They could have given them even more free stuff. It could have been fun. They could have said, there were gremlins in the machine and these guys were picked. Or they could have said, we did this on purpose. We randomly selected people to give them free tickets. There's any number of things they could do, but they are going to squeeze every penny out of every contract they can. And they don't care. They don't care if they look like the bad guy. According to FIFA's 2024 financial statements, FIFA's total assets are $6.15 billion US. So on a mistake that they made themselves that they could have turned into PR gold, they couldn't eat the cost of 60 tickets. That's some Scrooge McDuck kind of stuff.
17: Okay, and say the tickets, what, $300?
0: It's not even a rounding error. No, not even
17: that's
0: remotely.
17: Like a couple of grand. That's
0: but so
17: 20
0: just,
17: grand.
0: Like just roll with me. Let's play it out for me. They contact these people and say, "Hey, we saw you got these tickets. Listen, we really hope that you could be part of a marketing campaign for the World Cup with us. You send it out to the whoever bought the tickets. Some of them will get back to you, and then you have these people. You're leveraging the goodwill that they have for you to help market your product. It's free. You'll make that back." Hand over fist with put a smart PR branding expert around it, and you'll have a really cool campaign in a heartbeat.
17: But Ben, you have to remember, FIFA never takes a loss.
0: They never take a loss
17: ever. They win on penalty kicks, maybe.
0: Yeah,
17: but they certainly never take a loss.
0: And here's what we mean, because what's a basic human right according to the UN? Water, access to water. There it is, right there. So originally, they had agreed that people could bring their own refillable water bottles to and from these games that, by the way, are going to be taking place some days in 30, 35 degree weather. And they said, no, from now on, you're not going to be able to bring your bottles. You're going to have to buy bottles of water at the stadium. So when you go to the Toronto Stadium, for example, where there are 45,000 seats, 55,000 seats, whatever
17: something it is. Something like that, about 50,000.
0: Okay. You're going to have to buy just regular bottled water. How many bottles of water are going to be,
17: it's the Coca-Cola, it's the Dasani water, which is just tap water.
0: It's that way, yeah. But you're going to see the bottles. And is it conceivable that there will be 100,000 bottles, empty bottles?
17: At least
0: at every game. And if there's 13, you're going to have 1.3 million of those bottles as opposed to people bringing their refillable bottles. Sure, that makes sense. Our Olivia Chow, the mayor of Toronto, called it a money grab. Here's what city councilor of Toronto, Josh Matlow, said.
18: Yeah, well, I'll tell you what a safety concern actually looks like. Having thousands of fans out in 30 degree or higher weather, overheating and not having ready access to drinking water, or forced to have to go after spending an exorbitant amount on those tickets to go and buy a product by one of their sponsors. I don't think that's right. I believe that anywhere in our city, people should have a right to access to drinking water when it's hot. And I don't understand why FIFA would make such a decision if it wasn't for perhaps, listening to their sponsors.
0: Yeah, I don't know if it's listening to the sponsors. And by the way, the safety concern that you talked about at the beginning, that had more to do with them saying, well, we don't want people throwing their bottles and causing riots. That is not a North American phenomenon. It's not. It's a European thing. So that's not right. It's not something we necessarily do here. So I co-sign almost everything that Josh Matlow said there. The projected cost of water bottles in Canada, it's going to be $7 to $9. $7 to $9. In the United States, between 7 and 10, except in Atlanta, where it may stay at $2. In Mexico, it's going to be between $2 and $4 US, the equivalent of that. But I don't know if Coca-Cola was the one chirping for this. I don't know if it was. Are they going to make their money from water bottle sales? I mean, they're not going to sell no water bottles. There are going to be people who don't bring their reusable water bottle. So you sell some money. No, they're going to make it back from everything that happens after FIFA, from the massive advertising blitz that you're going to see on TV and in the activations around World Cup cities across North America. It's Coca-Cola pays somewhere between $70 million and $100 million for each four-year FIFA sponsorship cycle. So they put a lot of money in. Sure, they'd like to recoup some of it from the bottles of water. I mean, look, it's at $7 or $8. It is a lot of money, but it's again compared to what they make on a daily basis. Coca-Cola is not a small company, but it's nice to see that we're not the only ones in the mix. New York City is asking FIFA to reconsider. Here's Mayor Mamdani.
19: It's concerning. It's concerning because the heat that we're talking about is not just heat that the players are playing under. It's also the heat that spectators are going to be subjected to for arguably a longer period of time, as they will be there before the game starts and after the game finishes. And so that is something that we're going to follow up on to better understand what the rationale is, because we don't want anyone to be skimping on water because of the cost of the water at the stadium if they otherwise would be drinking it. We want to make it easy to have some water.
0: Correct. Yeah. I'm not disagreeing with Mir Mamdani. Who cares how many bottles you sell in a stadium? The 2022 World Cup averaged about 175 million viewers per match globally. They all saw Coca-Cola ads around the world. That's where the value is. That is where the value is. So back to Toronto, we're going to do the same, asking them to change their mind, but we're not hopeful. This is Sharon Ballenbach. She was the head of the sort of the FIFA team here in Toronto. Here's what she had. Was that?
17: I don't think we have time to play that.
0: We don't have time. So we'll end on this because we started the show with this. If I tune in to a match and I hear a land acknowledgement, but the city of Toronto was not able to get people the drinking water that they deserve. And can I just say, this should have been written in stone on day one. I don't know when they negotiated this, but this should have been a deal breaker. This should have been a deal breaker for, you know, for people who've been telling us how serious the climate crisis is and how important water is and the environmental impact of these plastic bottles. So anyway, time will tell to see if maybe FIFA has a change of heart. When we come back, we are going to be talking with one of the funniest people we've ever talked to on this show. You've seen him everywhere. Uktarsh Ambukkar is joining us. He's from the show Ghosts on Global. And just tune in to find out.
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4: So I told you guys I was off the show for a few hours a couple of days ago because Corus was having what's called their upfronts, and that's when they bring in a number of stars from their TV shows to help get advertisers excited about the year to come. And I believe the number one comedy in Canada for the past few years has been a show called Ghosts. And one of the stars is named Utkarsh Ambutkar. And I'm surprised that that actually rolls off the tongue as easily as it does. But you will remember him from movies like Pitch Perfect, from Free Guy, as well as now Ghost. But before that, he was in the Mindy Project. He's a super, super talented guy. And the interview is we got shot out of a cannon. It began in a way I did not expect. Enjoy.
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5: Okay. Ladies and gentlemen, welcome to the Ben Mulrooney Show here on the Corus Radio Network. The only network for radios that's run by Corus, which makes it one of a kind. I'm here today with Ben Mulrooney. No relation to Dermot Mulroney.
4: No.
5: Totally different people.
4: Not necessarily. Huh? I did a genealogical tour of Ireland, and it's entirely possible that he and I are related. And if you saw pictures of my cousins next to Dermot, you would think too similar to just say out of hand, no relation.
5: Wow. Yeah. But zero relation to Dylan McDermott.
4: Zero relation to Dylan McDermott.
5: Which
4: correct.
5: Is yes. Probably a good thing.
4: I think so.
5: He seems shiesty, one.
4: Yeah, I think so. Welcome to Toronto, my friend.
5: Thank you, sir. How are you?
4: Well, I am well, and I'm excited to talk to you. And here's why. Because I've watched so much of what you've done, and you got to a point in my life where I wouldn't even know that you were in something, and then you would pop up, and I would be so excited that you had been cast because I knew I was in for something, because you're a joyful, funny, talented actor.
5: Thanks for saying that. That's special to hear. I appreciate it. Yeah. Thank you.
4: And let's talk about, first of all, Ghosts, congratulations. How many years are we going on now?
5: We finished season 5, and we're going into 6.
4: Yeah. And listen, these days in television, having that sort of longevity it was already hard back in the day. It feels like these days with so much choice, the fact that audiences have picked you time and time again to go this long is a gift.
5: I agree. And for a comedy especially, I mean, like the NCIS and the procedurals and the Law and Orders, those things go on and on. But for comedies, it's hard to find an audience and stick with them. And for whatever reason, the families and the people on their couches and in their homes have continued to come back to our dysfunctional paranormal family on CBS. And I mean, I can't explain it, but I'm just so grateful for it.
4: Shot in Montreal.
5: Shot in Montreal. Yeah. Yep. Go Habs.
4: Sad. But now the rumor.
5: But so, like, I exceeded all expectations.
4: 100%.
5: Come on.
4: 100%.
5: We got, now you have a
4: This
5: young,
4: is supposed to be a rebuild year.
5: Dude, we're crushing it.
4: Yeah.
5: We have all the pieces for something special. And that arena is rocking.
4: Yeah,
5: it is so fun.
4: I know. I was growing up, I went to the old form. I was actually at the final game when the Habs won in 93.
5: Oh, wow.
4: Yeah.
5: So cool.
4: So where is home when you're not in Montreal?
5: Los Angeles.
4: Yeah. And it's going through a thing right now. It's going through. Did you vote before you left?
5: Yeah.
4: Yeah.
5: We
4: I won't
5: did
4: ask
5: our
4: you
5: thing.
4: Who you voted for. No, I won't make it about that.
5: I don't even remember. Couldn't tell you.
4: Yeah.
5: I closed my eyes and checked the box.
4: Yeah. Okay. There we go. But can I also say one of my favorite roles of yours was as Mindy's brother on The Mindy Project?
5: Oh, yeah. Rishi. Shout out to Mindy Kaling. Yeah.
4: She is one of the most talented women working anywhere.
5: Hardest boss, like very sweet, always has had my back, has taken care of me as a person and an actor and a friend and a family. Like any, I really can't say enough about her.
4: Yeah.
5: She is someone who I've known, who gave me my first break and continues.
4: Was that your first break?
5: No. In television?
4: Yeah.
5: As far as like Hollywood is concerned, yeah. She saw me in Pitch Perfect. It was the first time I was ever offered a role of her little brother on the Mindy Project. And then for the next whatever it was, we stayed in contact.
4: So the Pitch Perfect was a big move, right? Like it was a big thing. You stood out to me in that.
5: Thank you.
4: And then I saw you in the Mindy Project. Were you concerned at that point that because you did the music and the comedy in that, and then you do music and comedy. You wanted to be a rapper in that show.
5: Yeah.
4: Was that something that you wanted to be known for, to be like a musically inclined actor?
5: Yeah, and I don't think I had a choice, honestly. Like I started off battle rapping in New York. Yeah. And then from there, what happened? This producer was like, you should meet these guys. Oh, it started with hip hop theater. I was doing all these off-Broadway plays that were all spoken word based and music based. And then Orin Wolf, who's a producer out in New York, was like, you should meet Tommy Kail and Lin-Manuel Miranda. They've got this group, Freestyle Love Supreme, and
4: I saw some of that.
5: They need somebody. So I went in, and Lynn and I were like two pups sniffing each other's butts with microphones. We sort of fell in creative love with each other, all of us. And Freestyle Love Supreme is how I got my agent, and music was just in the fabric and remains in the fabric of my career. Yeah. And up until Ghosts, it was all like in the hip-hop genre, like Barbershop and... Then it only just started in the last few years being like quote unquote real acting with like Free Guy and Ghosts and Britney Runs a Marathon and things like that. But music was, I never want to untether myself from that. Yeah. It feels very much like that was the initial spark.
4: It's interesting. There are some actors that I've met, and back in the day I did a lot of entertainment news. There's some actors who say I'm this, right? I'm this type of actor. And then there's certain talents in Hollywood who they're just artistic, right? And if you threw a canvas in front of them, they'd probably be able to paint something half decent or paint what they were feeling, right? They're connected to that. How do you see that sort of your talent? Do you have an artistic talent and you access comedy and you can access music and you might be able to access directing or writing?
5: Yeah.
4: Is that how you see it?
5: Well, I have a unique mental illness where if I'm not making, I'm not very happy.
4: Yeah.
5: So I have to create and I'm constantly thinking of things. But really, like, it's sort of it's great. But also it's people are constantly trying to put you in a box that you never really fit in.
4: Yeah.
5: So it's always like, well, just do the funny stuff. Well, I don't know. I mean, I'm a Shakespeare trained actor. I did all the Chekhovs and the Ibsen stuff. I know all the fancy pantsy old white men.
4: Yeah.
5: But like, you know, I just have to make. And my wife will tell you if I'm not in the studio or creating, then she probably doesn't want to be around me.
4: Last question for you.
5: We're
4: experiencing sort of an evolution of comedy. Some would say in certain ways a regression in comedy.
5: Agreed.
4: What makes you laugh these days? And don't say Ghosts.
5: I would say what makes me laugh is videos of guys pretending to fart in public and watching people's responses to them in Central Park and in New York. I am very much just give me basic humor. Yeah. I don't need any Kill Tonys or whatever. And anything subversive that does not punch down.
7: Yeah. Well, I'm glad you said that. The fact that Intrepid, my producer here, celebrated that means that you're tapping into the everyman, because basic is Mike Drolet.
5: Heck yeah, dude. You and me, Mike. We're here.
7: Utkarsh, thank you very much. Congratulations and welcome to Toronto.
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7: That was Utkarsh Ambudkar from the show Ghosts. 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A terrific interview. 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Coming up next, Tourism Two Ways. 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
2: From the National Newsroom of the Canadian Press, I'm Karen Rebo. A magnitude 7.8 earthquake has rocked the southern Philippines, leaving at least 16 people dead and injuring over 200. The quake struck early Monday, causing significant damage in the Mindanao region. It was centered at sea near Sarangani province, and major city General Santos was among the hardest hit. A meter-high tsunami hit nearby coasts, but no damage or casualties were reported. Israel and Iran have traded fire Monday in retaliatory strikes that threaten to drag the wider Middle East back into a full-scale regional war. Israeli authorities said three waves of Iranian missiles targeted the country. Explosions could be heard in central Israel as Israeli air defenses sought to intercept the incoming Iranian fire. The Iranian attack came after Israel launched strikes on central and western Iran early Monday in response to missile fire from Tehran in the most serious crossfire since an April 8th ceasefire was reached. Canada will start the new week by getting a new Governor General. Mary Simon, who has championed Canada's reconciliation with Indigenous peoples, has reached the end of her five-year tenure. She'll be replaced today by Louise Arbour, a former Supreme Court Justice and UN High Commissioner for Human Rights. The 79-year-old Montreal native will be installed to the post during a ceremony steeped in tradition. While economists expect the Bank of Canada to hold its benchmark interest rate steady at 2.25% this Wednesday, some are more curious about the messaging that could come with that decision. RBC senior economist Claire Fan says the central bank's guidance could shed light on how it is navigating ongoing geopolitical uncertainties.
3: So that really is the question, which is, you know, we don't really expect there will be a lot of actual actions when it comes to interest rates. So their language, particularly in terms of how they recognize sort of the confluence of data that's been released since their last meeting is will be the thing to watch.
2: Bank of Canada Governor Tiff Macklem has not ruled out future adjustments to the key policy rate, depending on how risks play out. He says monetary policy may need to be nimble. American authorities are investigating yet another mass shooting, this time at the Old West End Festival in Ohio. Here's ABC's Allison Kosick.
13: Panic and chaos after a mass shooting at this popular festival in Toledo, Ohio, sent people running for their lives. 12 people were wounded.
16: Everybody trying to find their kids.
13: The victims, as young as 14. Law enforcement nationwide reports there's been a 25% increase in the number of mass shootings so far this year, even as overall violent crime trends downward.
2: This is the Canadian Press. In sports, for the third time in franchise history and the first time since 2018, the Toronto Marlies have advanced to the Calder Cup final. The American Hockey League squad edged the Wilkes-Barre Scranton Penguins 2-1 in overtime on Sunday to win the best of seven Eastern Conference final in six games. The Marlies will face next either the Chicago Wolves or the Colorado Eagles in the final. The Wolves beat the Eagles 3-2 Sunday to force a game seven. In baseball, the Toronto Blue Jays rallied Sunday to beat the visiting Baltimore Orioles 6-4 and take the weekend series 2-1. Five of the Jays' runs came in the sixth inning. The Jays got home runs from Yohendrick Piñango and Brandon Valenzuela. Cody Bellinger's tie-breaking homer sparked a five-run eighth inning, capped by a three-run drive by Jazz Chisholm Jr., and the banged-up New York Yankees beat the Boston Red Sox 6-1. From the Canadian Press, I'm Karen Rebo.

0: The sun is out across the country. Everything's warming up. Nature is becoming a more welcoming place in Canada. I remember as a kid, there was this meme I saw. It was a cartoon of a little boy, and it said, "The air hurts my face. Why would I live somewhere where the air hurts my face?" Well, that's Canada in the winter. In the summer, Mother Nature wraps her arms around you in a warm embrace and says, "Come, be outside." And she tells the world, "Hey, be tourists in Canada." And we reap the benefits. Normally, we reap the benefits to the tune of millions of visitors and billions of dollars in tourism investment in this country. And that's a good thing. However, there are two types of tourism that we're going to talk about in this segment. And the first one is not the kind of tourism that we want. It is not the type of tourists that we want to attract. Durham Regional Police Service announced the result of Project Jet Setter. Now, this is a coordinated enforcement and investigative response that focused on, oh, I can't believe this is a thing, criminal tourism. Through more than 9 separate investigations, over 5,000 investigative hours, the Durham Regional Police Financial Crimes Unit had tracked more than 200 incidents tied to criminal tourism, resulting in $2.6 million in confirmed financial losses in Durham region alone. How many people are we talking about here?
1: Durham, by the way, just outside of Toronto.
0: Just outside of Toronto. 46 arrested, 164 wanted, 1,400 plus charges. Let me say that again. 46 people arrested. There are 164 still out there and wanted, and 1,400 plus charges. And here's where it's interesting. None of them, not one of the 46 plus 164 are Canadian, are here on a work permit or a work visa. Just visitors, knowing we have the weakest laws, the leakiest border. And what they do is they come here, supposedly, ostensibly on vacation. They break into someone's house. They take their stuff and then they go home. That's what this is for. And I don't know what goes into these investigations, and I don't know how good AI is. I have been told, Elon Musk tells me that currently today, he's richer than everybody, but AI is smarter than anyone living today, anyone that's ever lived. And in a few years, it will be smarter than everyone living combined. So it's got to be smart enough to be able to identify certain things about, like, what are some trends? What are some key aspects that we should be looking for before we let people in? This is a big deal. This is a very big deal. I'll give you the silver lining, though. The silver lining is if you look at the wanted poster, unlike a lot of other big dragnets that have been announced, there is no one cultural group that you can point to and say that that's where the bad apples come from. They come from everywhere. Word's gotten out. I don't know if there's a WhatsApp group out there, but everybody, no matter what their language is, they could be Romanian, they could be Indian, they could be from the Caribbean, they could be from anywhere, they could be from Western Europe, Eastern Europe, they could be from North Africa, they could be from Australia. They're all coming here, and they've all gotten word that if you want to do something like this, it's a very low risk, high reward situation. Congratulations to the Durham Regional Police Service for sending out the message that they're onto you. But this is a brand of tourism that we need to tamp down on immediately. We don't need this kind of tourists. Something tells me they're not really putting money into the economy. They're certainly taking it out. And to the tune in this one crackdown to $2.6 million in financial losses in one region alone. And here's the second tourism story I want to tell you. Vancouver, in my time, and generally speaking, is one of the most beautiful cities in North America, if not the world. It's got the ocean, it's got the mountains, it's got the blue sky, it's got the great temperature. It's got this outdoor, healthy living kind of vibe that attracts people from all over. And they have this strategy of BC tourism called Look West. However, what some are saying is, it's less look west. That's where they want the tourists to come from. And more don't look in these specific spots because of the crime and the rampant drug use. We've got a story here from Global BC about the hit to tourism and how tourists are not happy with what they're getting in terms of their experience in Vancouver.
2: On a glorious day, tourists at Canada Place are loving Vancouver.
3: It's nice.
4: Clean. Feel safe. You don't see a lot of homeless.
5: It's beautiful. It's people are friendly.
2: This is only a snapshot of the visitor experience. East of the downtown core.
5: What do you think?
6: A little bit dirty.
2: BC's Look West strategy seeks to double tourism revenue to $48 billion by 2036.
7: We have the product, the expertise, and the capacity to grow.
2: But Destination Vancouver says that goal is harder to achieve when public and business confidence in safety continues to decline. Its CEO shared some recent tourist comments.
8: Street upon street of homeless people who were clearly under the influence, really glad to leave this place and will not be going back. It is living off past reputation. Save your money.
0: I remember being in Vancouver in 2010 for the Olympics. The weather was glorious. It was above freezing in Toronto, in Vancouver, almost every day. To the point that they were actually having some issues in the mountains because it was so warm. But the outdoor Vancouver experience was unlike anything I had ever experienced. And I saw people from all over the world. Their jaws were on the floor with how beautiful this city was. And so when the BC Tourism Destination Vancouver guy says the city is living off the echoes of its past reputation, that's what he's talking about. He's talking about what people have said in the past. And he said the Destination Vancouver has saying that tourist complaints about disorder in the streets, open drug use, safety in the downtown core are rising just months after BC launched this massive tourism strategy. The CEO is named Royce Chuin, and he read raw visitor comments describing the dirty streets and the visible drug use, aggressive behavior, feeling unsafe, warning that tourism depends on reputation. Now, to be fair, not all visitors agree. Some tourists interview say that Vancouver's clean, it's friendly, and it's safe. And some others noted homelessness and dirty streets are east of downtown.
1: And very dirty.
0: And very dirty.
1: Downtown east side is a mess. And you're right. Vancouver is one of the most beautiful cities you're going to come across.
0: Yeah. The province has said it's responding with more policing, expanded mental health and addiction services, new shelter and housing spaces, and support for the Downtown Eastside programs. But Destination Vancouver, they say their volunteers are now being trained by police on how to answer safety questions, something they've never had to do before. This is the new normal. And, you know, we went online and we found some examples. I mean, there are images of, like, people passed out in parks, right on footpaths, people in the middle of drug psychoses as you'd walk by them, just screaming to high heaven. And I think the most offensive visual I saw is Vancouver's overdose prevention sites are overrun by needles in alleyways. The imagery is stark and it's obscene. And just keep in mind, all these needles in the alleyways paid for by the taxpayer. And everybody who goes in there, they get the welfare check, they get the free housing, they get the free drugs, they get the additional financial support. What are we getting? What we're getting is a bum reputation that is leading to a lowering of enthusiasm to come to Vancouver.
1: And it's actually why I'm really excited about our next guest, because he can paint a very vivid picture about what it looks like on the streets of Vancouver.
0: Yeah.
1: Because he works in the streets. He's been in the streets and working there for years.
0: We've done this before. We find people who have made it their mission to chronicle what the streets of their cities are really like. And they report on it without fear or favor.
1: No holds barred.
0: No holds barred. So that conversation is coming up after the break. Vancouver deserves better, and the tourists who go there deserve better. So let's get the lay of the land after the break on the Ben Mulrooney Show.
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1: The Ben Mulrooney Show is a national show. And so we get out of our little Toronto bubble and we start having conversations with people in across the country who are stakeholders across the country. And we've been talking about the attempts to get cities ready for the World Cup and get ready for tourist season. And Vancouver is taking it on the chin with accounts of the city having fallen from its perch atop the list of most beautiful and glorious and romantic and wonderful cities for tourists to visit in North America. And so I can speak to that insofar as I've been to Vancouver, and I report on what I see on social media and in the media. But our next guest has made it his mission to chronicle these things on the street level every day from his Drew Coover YouTube channel. Please welcome to the show, Andrew Braun. Andrew, welcome.
2: Hey, welcome. Thanks so much. Thanks so much for having me.
1: Yeah. So, Andrew, I was talking earlier about how the snapshot in my head of Vancouver was the 2010 Olympics. I don't think any city has ever presented as well. I can't imagine any city presenting as well as Vancouver did in 2010. I'm sure you were there. I'm sure you enjoyed it. Compare 2010 to today.
2: Tears to my eyes.
1: Yeah.
2: You brought tears to my eyes as you described it.
1: Yeah. So tell me what 2010 was for you, and tell me what the changes you've seen since then.
2: Oh, wow. You know, I've been in Vancouver for 35 years, and it was always a beautiful place. It was always clean, potholes. Anything that needed to be done to fix the city and upgrade it, it was done. It was done like yesterday. The Olympics was just amazing. It was just, I can't explain it. It was from then to today, it's just dystopian. That's the word I use all the time. It was so beautiful. Yeah. I raised my children here. I could bring my 5-year-old kid downtown. It was just safe can be. Now I consistently tell people when I see them downtown, you shouldn't bring your kid down this street.
1: Yeah.
2: I'm deflecting people from going from one part of town to another.
1: Andrew, have they not embarked on a similar initiative to get the city ready for World Cup tourists? I mean, you would think World Cup is one of the biggest. It's the biggest sporting event in the world. It even eclipses the Olympics. Why are we dealing with two different realities right now?
2: It all falls back to the, harm reduction and the unfortunate situation we're finding ourselves in across Canada with the drug crisis, the addiction crisis. And there's just so many people out there that are suffering in addiction without the supports, and they're resorting to crime.
1: Yeah.
2: And that's basically what it is. You're hearing about the stabbings, you're hearing about all this stuff, usually has to do with mental health as a result of crime.
1: Yeah.
2: As a result of drugs and alcohol.
1: Yeah.

0: It's a mess.
1: And
0: they're trying to clean it up. They're trying to clean it up right now by two ways. There's one program. It's a nonprofit organization called Mission Possible.
1: Okay.
0: Mission Possible, my friends. You can't make this up.
1: Okay.
0: Where they hire homeless people. Uh-huh. They hire people that are living in these SROs to walk around with toothers, so these crampons, and they basically pick up garbage with tongs and uh-huh. put them in garbage cans, and they're able to work 4 hours a day. They make about $20 an hour. They're only allowed to work 8 hours a week. So that's one way they're dealing with the problem.
1: Okay.
0: The other way, which was blew me away last week, was one of my kids that I coached in football 20 years ago. He now works for Sewers, City of Vancouver. They're now hiring city workers at their paid position, whatever that paid position may be, an engineer, an electrician, or whatever. And they have an opportunity to leave their site or their post and go downtown and work for 2 months at their paid wage to clean up the streets, garbage off the streets. Yeah. This is their idea of cleaning up the streets.
1: Yeah, yeah. It's
0: a cultural thing.
1: Yeah, well, when I don't know if it's the same thing in Vancouver, but my contention is there are a great many people who were very at home being activists in a previous life who found themselves in elected office. And once you're in elected office and you can control purse strings, you know, you can start bending reality to fit your worldview. And these are the people who say, don't believe your eyes, don't believe your ears, don't believe the fact that you are scared for your safety in the streets of Toronto. Everything's fine. Everything's fine. You don't have to. No, harm reduction, it works. It saves lives. And the quality of life, that's not even debatable. There's human dignity to allow drug addicts to consume drugs, and we are going to allow them to be the fullest expression of the drug addict that they want to be. Is it the same thing there? Has there been a co-opting of leadership at the municipal level that is depriving us of the ability to have these real conversations and take real action to help? Because moving the homeless and moving the drug addicts to a different place, that's one thing, but it doesn't solve a problem. It might make a street safe for tourists for 2 weeks, but it's not going to make the city a better place.
0: Well, I look at it as a three-prong approach, right? We've got the federal government that's allowing these harm reduction, these healthcare situations to happen, that basically says the person that's an addict, we need to support them in doing more drugs. There's no crime. There's no jail time. There's nothing. The cops, the police hands are tied because they arrest these people that have mental health and they're on the street in 3 hours.
1: Mm.
0: And then you go to the provincial level, of course, and their hands are tied because they've got to answer to the federalities. And then you go down to the municipal, like Ken Sim, who had a meeting with Ken Sim and Steve Rye last week.
1: And Ken Sim is the mayor.
0: Ken Sim is the mayor of Vancouver, yes, and Steve Rye is the police chief for the Vancouver Police Department. And, you know, they always say our hands are tied. We need to get new elected officials to bring back our country to the middle.
1: Yeah.
0: It doesn't need to swing way to the right, but let's just get back to some normalcy. So my town and your town and everyone's town across this country can get back to some normalcy.
1: Yeah.
0: Well, that's what we need.
1: Well, listen, I just saw a video on social media of our federal health minister refusing to answer a question in committee about whether or not there was such a thing as safely injecting drugs. She refused to say that it was an unsafe practice. So I don't know how we find our way to a common sense place that we don't want people on drugs and we don't want people on drugs on the streets. And if they do find themselves there, we want to get them off drugs and we want to get them into a place where they can eventually be reintegrated in a positive way in society. If we can't even agree that injecting drugs is innately bad, we're not even getting out of the starting blocks.
0: 100%, sir.
1: Yeah.
0: So we need to get our new elected officials in there so that they can come bring us back.
1: Well, do you think maybe Andrew, and by the way, to everyone listening, I'm speaking with Andrew Braun. He's got a YouTube channel called Drew Coover, and we're talking about the state of play on the streets of Vancouver. I mean, is it going to take something like, God forbid, something bad happening to an international tourist who comes to Vancouver for the World Cup? Like, is that going to be the thing?
0: Oh, buddy. I, I, I hate to say this to you. I really hate to say this to you, but I don't think so.
1: You don't even
0: think something bad like that could happen, and they'd still blame. They blame someone.
1: Oh, white supremacy and colonialism. It's right there. So yeah, just check those. Yeah.
0: I'm that guy.
1: Yeah.
0: I'm not bad guy. I'm not tall white guy that cares about people that walks around the streets like so many of the people that I've met across Canada, like me, like you, that are just speaking what we see.
1: Yeah.
0: And what we see is the truth.
1: Yeah.
0: We're not trying to put our opinion on, you know, looking at 15 people hunched over in Merritt that I saw last week.
1: Yeah.
0: Like, come on.
1: Yeah.
0: This is, I don't need to make my opinion about that. That is what that is. The only way we're going to do something about it, well, that's for the politicians to agree with. And I guess, you know, hopefully we've had this new thing that happened with Carolyn Findley in the past week.
1: Yeah.
0: Hopefully we can get back to some normalcy. I've been spending a lot of time with her in the past couple of months, and she seems like a super amazing woman.
1: We're talking about the new leader of the Conservative Party of British Columbia. Andrew, we're going to have to leave it there. If people want to follow your mission, they can just search up Drew Coover on YouTube. Andrew Braun, thank you very much. Keep up the good fight, my friend.
0: God bless.
1: Thank you. All right, when we come back, it's time for our final political panel of the week. Canada's got a new AI strategy, but the devil's in the details. And are those details all about DEI? Actually, can't spell details without DEI. Very interesting.
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1: It's always great to talk to this crew for a lot of reasons. One, I love chatting with Ashley Waters and Chris Chapin. But two, it signals that we are almost at the weekend. Ashley, Chris, welcome to the show.
2: Happy Friday,
3: Happy
2: Ben.
3: Happy Friday.
1: So I just realized something, Chris. We've got a new AI strategy in Canada. And I always say the devil's in the details. You know, you can't spell details without DEI.
2: I don't think you can spell it without AI either.
1: Yeah, there you go. So there you go. Look at that. I think there was a lot of ballyhoo, if you will, about this strategy. We in Canada, I think we're the best in the world at strategies. Best in the world. Yo. Implementing strategies. That's sometimes a tricky thing. But there's, you know, there's stories now about how the strategy, if you read the details, supporting Indigenous leadership and mandates inclusivity. AI as a tool to further this sort of agenda. And I got to wonder, does anybody care who figures out AI in Canada so long as we just figure it out? What are your thoughts?
2: I have a lot of thoughts, Ben. I'd start with, you know, the idea that, you know, where were our tech experts at the announcement? Yeah. You know, you look at the contrast to President Trump and the investments the Americans are making into artificial intelligence. And we do not have the resources the United States of America has. But you're talking, you know, every time Donald Trump talks about AI and an AI strategy, he's flanked by Mark Zuckerberg, Sam Altman, Elon Musk, you know, NVIDIA, like all of the heavyweights. And we're not going to have those, but we do have guys that are, you know what they're talking about in Canada. You know, where was Toby from Shopify?
1: Yeah.
2: That's what concerns me, is because the government is not going to beat Mark Zuckerberg to this. Yeah. Certainly not the Canadian government. The Canadian government and our AI strategy is not going to beat Elon Musk when it comes to AI. Like, we're just, I feel like that announcement yesterday was us starting to talk about artificial intelligence with our hands tied behind our back. And then when you factor in what you joked about, but it's, I'm not sure it's a joke, the DEI stuff, the Indigenous components, like, is the goal to be really, really good at this and make Canada, you know, a leader across the world? Or is this just to make us feel good here at home?
1: Yeah. Ashley, I remember years ago, I was working at a startup. And my job was actually to be the chief impact officer. My job was to make this company inclusive and responsive to the needs of every Canadian, regardless of their cultural community. And I remember speaking with someone I deeply respect in the Black community, because our job was also to build the company so that it was a reflection of the diversity of the customers that we wanted to attract. And after about 9 months on the job, I went to my friend whom I respect deeply in the Black community. And I said, you know what? I got to tell you, we're not there yet. We're nowhere close to there yet. And he said, Ben, that's, you don't have to get to the end. You have to set the conditions at the beginning to ensure that you can get there later. So hire interns who then in turn will work their way through the company. And all that to say, Ashley, is I like the idea of setting guardrails and recognizing that if we don't intentionally build this industry in Canada, knowing that, you know, the AI can get things wrong, and AI, if you feed it the wrong information, then it can spit out a lot of racist nonsense. I like that. But like, it feels like we're trying to get to the end. We want to hire the best First Nations AI leaders. Well, how about we educate them so they can become those people?
3: I think it's everything and all that you're encompassing. I think it should be reflective of everyone that we have to have a seat at the table, because it only makes us better. We do have great leaders, like you said, in each one of these diverse communities. So why not have them be a part of it? And the fact that we have, you know, Evan Solomon or different ministers that are heading up in AI, you know, we didn't have anything like that before. It's really been the wild, wild west. So we have to have some parameters in place. And so I think at the start, in the offset, if we're looking at it through a DEI lens and we have that, I only think that that's better and it's more inclusive of everyone in Canada.
1: I just worry, Ashley, like we've seen time and time again at Canadian universities where they have a tenured professor, chair of AI in some sort of niche lane of AI. Let's say this is open only to people who identify as women and two-spirit from a First Nation. Like, what are we doing? Is it a job placement thing, or are we looking to be the best in that department? Because the numbers dictate. It's a numbers game. The numbers dictate that you have deliberately decided you're going to fish in a very shallow part of the pond. And that's my fear with a strategy that places this much importance on that. I want AI to be a revolution that creates jobs for everyone and creates wealth for mm-hmm. everyone. But if you're going to say this is the result we want, you're trying to put yourself at the end of the race before the race has even begun.
3: But I think we still need that help and assistance, because we know that it's not a level playing field, right? Like, and again, I'm a mom of a son, and we are white, we're Caucasian, and I don't want to say that he shouldn't have the ability to apply to a certain job, like you're saying, or saying, you know, my husband should lose a position and not be able to go for one either because he's a white male. But knowing that we have not gotten there for a threshold for equality, I think we still do need to have certain supports in place to say, yes, we need this person in this diverse background to come at it with a different lens that somebody else hasn't had yet. And until we are at more of a playing field, then maybe we wouldn't need, like you said, these guardrails or certain descriptions that are calling out marginalized communities in order to fill those roles. And again, I don't think that sets us back for advancing in AI. I only think it makes us that much better, because you're getting something well-rounded with so many lived experiences that only everyone can benefit from.
1: Chris, I'm hoping that this strategy pays off in Canada. We earn our piece of the AI revolution. I really do. Time will tell. When do you think we're going to realize whether this strategy is paying off or not?
2: Your guess is as good as mine, Ben. I don't think it will.
1: Yeah.
2: I fundamentally don't think it will. I don't think something as advanced and technological as artificial intelligence is something that I think should be left up to the government. I think private innovation has driven everything in the tech sector for as long as we can ever remember. Microsoft was not a government initiative. Google wasn't a government initiative. Facebook wasn't a government initiative. It feels like such a Canadian and, dare I say, a liberal approach to this challenge that we're putting government in place of where we should just let the private sector, let private innovation and entrepreneurship, you know, absolutely soar. Get government out of the way.
1: Yeah.
2: Like, let's let our tech leaders, let's let our, like, the one thing I always get so frustrated about is Canada has such an incredibly diverse, brilliant workforce, you know, such an incredibly skilled, well-educated workforce at all of our Canadian tech companies. Let them go do what they're trained and smart enough to do. I don't think Ottawa needs to get involved on these kind of matters, because I think typically, and history shows, when Ottawa starts getting involved in the advancements and the science and the technology behind Canadian tech companies, we lose.
1: Yeah.
2: It's the true success stories are when we let these innovative leaders run wild with what they know how to do best, and we don't let some bureaucrat in Ottawa get in their way.
1: Yeah.
3: I would say then all of a sudden the data centers and the trickle effect of what happens if we need to have some kind of government support in place, because it does affect our communities. And so if we want to be leaders in AI, I think we still need to have certain guardrails in place.
1: Yeah.
3: I don't think it should limit advancements. And I don't think we should have like a brain drain where other people want to go to the US because they feel like they can't be advanced here. But I also think that we should be realistic in how it does affect us as citizens.
1: Mm. No, yeah, I'm hopeful, I'm realistic, but one thing is clear. Please, for the love of God, after another announcement of the government wanting to partner with the, can we please stop calling Mark Carney a progressive conservative? He's not, he's a liberal. There is a solution. If you're a politician who believes that there is a role for government to play in everything, you ain't a conservative of any variation. That's my take on that. We're going to come back in a few minutes, but Ashley, I'm coming to you first on does Mark Carney deserve a little more time given his before we judge him on his first year of work as our prime minister? We're coming back to you next right here on the Ben Mulroney Show.
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16: 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Hope you have a great weekend. Enjoy the warm weather. Enjoy June. Well, it happens to be prom season, and proms aren't quite what they used to be. 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Why that is, it's not just the economy. I'll explain more on Monday after the weekend. 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
1: Well, we are now entering the second year of the Mark Carney Liberal government. And there's a piece in the Globe and Mail that says, quote, Mr. Carney's government now faces a pivot from a first year of activity to the pressing challenges of delivery. That has vexed others before. Many governments experience a second year slump. Ashley, is it about giving the prime minister and his team grace? Should conservatives, appreciate that he's got a massive ship to turn around, or is it okay for people to start feeling frustration that, you know, we're not where we want to be?
3: It's going to be a mix because at this point in time, we know that the tariffs have affected everything. I know people are saying that's kind of like a a weakness that we keep going back to Trump and looking at that for this government. But there's been so many advancements that have happened, the major projects office, the big push in spending for defense, retooling, upskilling for our workforce. So there's so many positives, I think, that are coming out of this. And when we saw, I know it was frustrating, everybody was with floor crossing, but we're not just seeing that from the Conservative Party, but we also saw that from the NDP. So I feel like with this prime minister, he's governing more like a wartime prime minister, because none of this would have happened otherwise. We wouldn't have seen MOUs being signed with Daniel Smith and that government otherwise. So I think that people could be frustrated that things aren't moving along quickly. But in those aspects, I think that we've already, you know, done so much more than maybe people have seen within that last decade, because there are certain ministers that, again, were in the Trudeau cabinet era, but at this time, everyone's kind of moving in a different direction. And I think you saw that with, you know, Stephen Guilbeau stepping down. So I think it's such a mix, and I think you do have to give some leeway because there are such big changes that are happening.
1: Chris, look, if in a war, he called himself a wartime leader. He said he would not have even presented himself in politics if the crisis that we were facing wasn't like the crisis of a war. He compared himself to Churchill. That's what I was expecting. Look, maybe I'm wrong. I can hold two thoughts in my head simultaneously. I can be frustrated at what I think is a slow, you've laid the groundwork. I'm waiting for stuff to come of it. But also, like, the job numbers today were insanely positive. We're expecting 10,000 new jobs. We got 88,000, of which only 20% were government. Almost all of them were full time. I mean, that's good economic news, isn't it?
2: Absolutely. I don't disagree. I think I wish if we could go back in time a year, no matter who won the election, given the stakes that were in front of us, one of the two parties won a majority, because I think it cost us a year in doing what both Pierre Poilievre and Mark Carney said they wanted to do when they got back to Parliament Hill to deal with President Trump. And unfortunately, I feel like we lost a year. And so now that the prime minister finally has his majority, it loathes me to say this, but I'm going to give him a fair bit of credit on a couple of the things he's done lately. I'm sitting here from a hotel room in Calgary talking to you guys. I'm going to go to an event with the premier, her big event tonight. And I bet she's going to say some pretty glowing things about the prime minister. Yep. And had you told me that was going to take place 6 months to a year ago, we'd be laughing at each other.
1: Yep.
2: You know,
3: exactly.
2: Mark Carney has moved the Liberal Party of Canada far, far away from where Justin Trudeau was, especially when it comes to, you know, his engagement with things like a pipeline for Alberta. So I'll give him all the credit he deserves for now. But to me, the big thing is that's great. You know, words are wonderful. We need to see the action, though. Like, we need to get this built. And it feels like every day that we don't see that built, we fall further and further behind.
1: Yeah.
2: And so that's what I'm looking for out of Prime Minister Carney, is like, you know, talk is cheap. Action means everything. I like what I've seen, the fact that we've gotten so far from Justin Trudeau and Stephen Guilbeau saying there's no business case for LNG in the world.
1: Don't even get me started.
2: Was the most absurd thing. Yeah. The greatest thing that happened to Canada in the last year is that Stephen Guilbeau just stepped down out of this Liberal cabinet because we might actually start doing things that are actually in all of Canadians' interests, not just his little fringe, weird environmental, sect of this country. And so I hope we've turned a page. I hope we've turned a page, and I hope that this gives the prime minister the opportunity to do what he said he was going to do.
1: Yeah, and look, I let me say, Ashley, I'm critical of the prime minister. I fundamentally have different views on a lot of things, and I will hold him to his word on a number of things. I also feel that there are enough people in the press and in the media who generally will give him the benefit of the doubt. So having a cynic like me is probably as restoring a little balance. I want him to succeed. I desperately want him to succeed, but I want him to succeed faster. I think that's what it's coming down to. I want it to happen faster. I hope to God that 3 years from now, we're having this conversation, and I have been converted to the church of Mark Carney, cult of Mark Carney. Maybe it's more like that.
2: I hope not.
1: But speaking of this. The army of people who are sort of rushing to sort of either carry his water or rally the troops or circle the wagons, whatever you want to call it. Like, you know, this Star story, the CTV story, too soon to call it a recession, rules Canadian authority on economic downturns. In other words, shut up, everybody. It's not as bad as you think. However, we found some audio of Mark Carney himself a few years ago. In his own words, what defines a recession, Mr. Carney?
17: Now, again, to people watching this program who don't know what a technical recession is or might feel like, it may not sound too bad, a technical recession. It's only a technical recession. It's not a real one. What would it feel like?
18: Well, look, the technical definition of a technical recession is just that. It's two quarters of flat or negative growth.
1: Yeah, I mean, it's not gotcha. This isn't a gotcha thing, and it's not a big deal. Like next quarter, we could have positive growth, and we're not in a recession anymore. I concede that, but that's not really the point. The point is, right, this happened to Ashley on his watch, and there are a lot of people in the media who are bending over backwards, trying not to ascribe responsibility to the guy in charge. I promise you, if it had been my dad, I promise you, the press would have had a different reaction. And I'm a little too old to not care about something like that.
3: Yeah, and that's what Pierre Poilievre is doing right now, right? He's being the opposition leader. He's saying, look, this is actually happening. And we've got economists coming back saying, well, you have to look at the factors. You have to look at the GDP. You have to look at immigration numbers, and you have to look at our job numbers. But I think us as citizens and, you know, consumers, we know when we go to the grocery store, it's tight. We know when we go to the gas station, it's expensive. So it doesn't matter, I think, for the political spin or when we're listening to, you know, any shows or we're looking at the news and we're seeing that they're trying to, you know, quash any fears, because we do feel the pinch, you know, in our pocketbooks right now. You know, even as a family, you're talking about going to the movies with your kids and how expensive it is. And it's so true. Like, even trying to go to a concert, like things that we grew up just doing and not really thinking much of now is a hesitation now for families to say, oh, can we really afford this? Plus, you know, all the expenses that come along with it. So again, I know that there's nobody wants to hear the T word again, but with the tariffs, this does have a factor in play. So because of all these other factors, I think that's why the economists are saying, look, actually, despite this, as a G7 country, we're doing well. But if you talk to anybody, you know, we're going to say, yeah, we feel like we are in a recession because it is so hard and it feels so tight.
1: Yeah, you're right. You know, I saw Andrew Coyne. I'll give you the last word on this, Chris. But, you know, Andrew Coyne, when the jobs numbers came out, he almost did a victory lap about how laughing at the people who called it a recession. I was like, just be consistent, man. Like, be consistent. Yeah, but Mark Carney's a tough guy. He's a smart guy. He can handle the pushback. But do your job. It's a recession. And, like, it happened on his watch. I don't understand what's going on.
2: Well, listen, Ben, you and I both know Andrew Coyne lives in a bubble, you know, in and around Taroni and Rosedale in Toronto. So, I mean, you know, I'm not going to take somebody like Andrew's view on this. Like, the reality is a lot of Canadians are struggling, and, you know, we can talk technicalities or technical recessions all day long, but, you know, for the families that are struggling to pay for their kids' hockey and put food on the table, debating this and celebrating jobs numbers is probably the most inside baseball thing you could possibly do.
1: But for those people who did get jobs, I'm very happy for them. I'm happy for the, take your victory lap, Mr. Carney, and get right back to work. Hey, to the both of you, have a wonderful weekend. Chris, I'm assuming you're in Calgary. Have a delicious steak tonight.
2: I'm hoping for one.
1: Take care, guys. We'll talk to you soon.
2: Take care, guys.
1: And just as a reminder, if you want more BMS, we put out a podcast every day. You find even more content on X, on Instagram, on YouTube, and apparently we're on the TikTok too. Coming up for our Toronto audience, our good friends at Integrity TO did something that I cannot say about any city councilors in Toronto. They gave money back to Toronto. We'll talk about that next.
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0: This is Global News. It is 16 degrees at 5 o'clock. I'm Dave Bradley. Organizers of yesterday's annual Walk with Israel in Toronto say this year's turnout was the biggest ever. The event has been going on for 57 years. UJA Federation estimates more than 60,000 people attended the march. That comes in the midst of tensions in the Middle East and repeated protests here in Canada over the war in Gaza. Now, at one point during the walk, participants and counter-protesters were insulting each other, separated by dozens of police officers and barricades, although 6 people were arrested. The World Cup kicks off in Toronto on Friday. Canada playing Bosnia at Herzegovina, but Vancouver scored top marks in Sports Illustrated magazine's ranking of the 16 North American cities hosting matches. The magazine says Vancouver's transportation, walkability, and mild weather, along with beaches, that led to a top in the ranking this month. Seattle took 2nd. The only other Canadian host city, Toronto,
4: was third on the list because of its multiculturalism and the stadium's proximity to the downtown and Lake Ontario. The World Cup opens on Thursday, despite Canada not hosting a game until Friday. And Canada will start the week by getting a new Governor General. Mary Simon, who has championed Canada's reconciliation with Indigenous peoples, has reached the end of her five-year tenure. She'll be replaced today by Louise Arbour, the former Supreme Court Justice and United Nations High Commissioner for Human Rights. The 79-year-old Montreal native will be installed to the post during a ceremony which has lots of pomp and pageantry. Oh, look at your forecast from the Global News Weather Center. It is going to be sunny today, and then it'll start to get warmer for the rest of the week. We'll see a high of 27 today. It'll be a little cooler near Lake Ontario. However, with the humidity, it'll feel closer to 30 degrees. So low down to 16 overnight tonight with mostly clear sky. And then we'll start the day with sunshine in the morning. Clouds move in through the afternoon. A good chance of showers late in the day, possibly a thunderstorm as well. A high of 29 degrees. With the humidity, it'll feel even warmer than that. Then for Wednesday, clouds, a slight chance of showers. A high of 31. Thursday, sun and clouds, slight chance of showers again, 32 for a high. And then for Friday, that all-important first game of the World Cup, where Canada plays at Toronto Stadium. It'll be a mixture of sun and cloud, chance of showers, a high of 31. But with the humidity, it'll feel closer to 35 degrees. Right now, we're sitting at 16 in downtown Toronto. I'm Dave Bradley. This is Global News.
16: Good morning. It's Greg Brady from Toronto Today. The show starts at 5:30, but in this half hour, we want to showcase some great interviews and guests that you may have missed. So we will start here. Really important conversation to have about AI yesterday, and it's a very vague situation, including a real lack of the safety details about this. But this much trumpeted federal government AI strategy has talked about how it's going to be utilized in the workplace. But you'd be fair to ask, what about exploitation? What about the protections? We've gone over the top with talking about stories about an age limit, banning social media, some safeguards for parents. What kids need to know? Should they be trained in school about these things? Sarah Austin's the founder and CEO of Children First Canada, and I welcome her onto Toronto Today with Greg Brady. Sarah, thank you for the time, first of all.
5: Thanks so much for having me.
16: Anything there yesterday and you go, this is useful for a parent to know, this is really useful even for a 15 or 16-year-old who watches the news to know?
5: Yeah, I'm really worried about yesterday's announcement. Minister Evan-Solomon, Canada's lead on AI, has put forward a strategy, and a very ambitious strategy, calling for widespread AI adoption across Canada, really putting it as a key pillar of Canada's economy and future prosperity, and is really pushing for rapid adoption across Canadian society, which is bold and ambitious. But what worries me as a parent, let alone as somebody who advocates for the safety and well-being of all 8 million kids in Canada, is that the innovation and the widespread adoption is outpacing the protection that we have for our children and youth. We know that AI is being used by children from infancy all the way through their teen years. It's in toys and kids' playrooms. It's through chatbots. It's in family cars. It's in obviously on all the tablets and devices that children and youth are using. It's increasingly in schools. And yet there are zero safeguards in place right now to protect children. And we've seen so many examples of it going completely off the rails and endangering children's lives or putting them at real risk. And so I really worry that we don't have any accountability for AI companies right now. And we urgently need to address that gap.
16: I'm a parent of a 20-year-old and an 18-year-old. So some of this has been in their later run. But I would be, if those kids, if I wound the clock back and they were 6 and 4 right now, I'd be a lot more worried about the tech, about the issues. Lay out for a parent or a non-parent, too, the things that parents have to worry about now with the internet, with the phones, with what's online, compared to our parents had to police us too, but it was like, don't like that movie, that song, that album, that book. They didn't have the worries us parents do now, do they?
5: No, I mean, I've just seen the escalation of harm happen just even in the past few months at a really rapid rate, let alone what we were facing a few years ago. The risks that kids face are not theoretical. Kids have already been victimized through AI generation of sexual abuse content materials, you know, taking images of children, something as innocent as a school photo or a family picture that you might put on Facebook or Instagram is being used by, you know, people are using AI to create harmful images of children that are then being shared at scale around the world. Chatbots, whether they're in a, you know, a cute sort of stuffed animal or a chatbot that a kid may be using on their phone or their laptop, is often prompting very harmful interactions. Just before Christmas, you know, we saw this chatbot toys being given to infants and toddlers, and the conversations these chatbots were having, you know, they're connected to the internet and they're connected to, you know, to different forms of AI, and they were telling kids how to use knives and matches, how to, you know, harm their family members or friends, and even more concerningly, you know, how to engage in sexual behavior, you know, really inappropriate for infants and toddlers. And now it's in classrooms and, you know, being widely used by schools. And a lot of concerns that, you know, parents and educators have around the impacts that's having to brain development, to a kid's cognitive thinking. And we, you know, it's not a distant memory of the tragedy that unfolded in Tumblr Ridge and the role of OpenAI in potentially being able to prevent that harm. So these are just some of the very harmful examples that I think we should all be very concerned about.
6: I was going to ask you about Tumblr Ridge. We're about 4 months removed from that horrific tragedy and the mass shooting. And I don't know that we've reacted quite as aggressively or like the house is on fire as we should have. How do you view our reaction?
5: I mean, there was a lot of attention for the days and weeks that followed, but somehow it seems to have become this distant memory. We've kind of moved on, and I really feel for, you know, the community of Tumblr Ridge, but for parents at large, that these risks have not gone away. When it comes to any other product that we market market to children and youth, or that are to families, whether it's food or medicine, toys, car seats, even the vehicles they ride in, all of those products are regulated. And if one of those products makes our kids sick, puts them in the hospital, or causes a death, those products are recalled immediately and are not allowed to be back on the market until they can be proven to be safe. We have not done that when it comes to food, you know, to phones, to social media, gaming platforms, and certainly not to AI. And here we have this new strategy calling for widespread adoption. I mean, certainly the strategy recognizes the protection of children is paramount and the protection of all Canadians is important. And it calls for digital literacy and the skills kids are going to need to be useless. But those things are not yet available. They're not being implemented. And it's very dangerous to have these products on the market with no regulation, no safeguards in place.
6: Sarah Austin's our guest, founder and CEO of Children First Canada. I'm sure there'll be people listening. I mean, I'm thinking about it, too. And we're talking about regulation. I'm sure you'd agree parents play a huge role on this because they should and they have to. And we don't want to let anything fall through the cracks. But what's that balancing act? I heard what you didn't hear yesterday as well, or didn't hear what you didn't hear. And that's what's that balancing act between what we do as parents and guardians and what a government can do to limit the potential for radicalization, exploitation, and the rest. What would you like the government to have said yesterday?
5: Yeah, I mean, I think we need to know as parents that we have power. We're not powerless in this situation. There are changes we can make in our home today that would make a meaningful difference. You know, not having AI chatbots on your child's phone or device, that they need to use that in a way that's supervised. And if they're young children, I just simply don't think they should be using AI at all, you know, those toys and other things until they're regulated. But beyond what happens in our homes or in our kids' classrooms, we need to be holding our government accountable. And we've been waiting more than 4 years for the government to table the long-promised Online Safety Act. You know, we have nothing in place right now to protect our children in the digital world. So we're asking parents to go to countdownforkids.ca to sign our petition to urge the government to table this legislation. And we hope it will be coming very soon. You can call your local member of parliament. You can call the prime minister's office and tell them we need this legislation. We can't be, continue in this way. Kids' lives are on the line. We need legislation and we need an Online Safety Act, just like countries like Australia, the UK, the EU, and many others have. and we need to protect our kids in the digital world.
6: Do you have an age number you look at? Like, has Australia got this right with limiting social media websites and apps to over the age of 16? Is it 14? Is it 12 even? Do you have a number and you go, every kid matures differently, but we need a baseline. Do you know what it is?
5: Yeah, there isn't a clear answer on that. I mean, we're still watching Australia very closely about what is and isn't working, and it's still very early days. And what we're focused on right now and the legislation that Canada needs, that Australia and other countries had long before bans were ever being talked about, is this idea of a duty of care, to prevent foreseeable harms and prevent the things that we know that tech can be very dangerous in the lives of our children. We want to see an independent regulator who will hold these companies accountable and to design products safely, just like we would expect for any other industry. These are the basics that our government needs to pass legislation. I think it is reasonable to have a moratorium, have a pause on AI chatbots, to have a pause on social media for younger children, whether it's under 16 or under 15. I'm neither here nor there on the particular age, but to pause these technologies until they can be proven to be safe. I think that's a reasonable measure, and it's something that we're urging our government to do urgently.
6: Sarah Austin is the founder and CEO of Children First Canada. Let's chat again soon, Sarah. Thank you very much for the context from yesterday. Appreciate it.
5: Thank you.
6: Yeah. Listen, this idea of a deep fake, which you've heard of, we're all laughing at videos and we're all thinking that's funny or I'm not sure I like that. We've all sent friends little AI memes and whatnot. But when you think about it, any parent, put it this way, any parent of boys, I haven't raised girls, but there was a conversation, not because something happened, but you're being preemptive, proactive as a parent. So probably 4 or 5 years ago, you're going, you aren't sending any girl that you're involved with, any girl you like, any girlfriend, you aren't sending them. I don't care if they see your face. I don't care if they see your arms. You know what I'm saying. They're not seeing anything else. You do not send them a picture. And by the way, you don't accept a picture of anybody else. You say, I don't want that. Delete it. You can't do that. And now, that was the fear then. Be careful what you send other people. Sons, daughters, be really careful. You don't know where that's going to go and where that's going to travel to. There's been many a case involving parents that have sought lawsuits and sought criminal time for kids possessing that stuff on their phone, even if it's in a consensual relationship between a couple 15-year-olds. Well, they're not of age. There's no age of consent. They're too young, can't consent, all that stuff. And now, when I think of it as a parent, again, if your kids are 11 and 9 right now, like mine once were, or you've got daughters who are 9 and 7, now you're not just worried about them sending some naked body part. Now you're worried about somebody putting a photo together to make it look like they did. It's incredible where we've gone, as she said, just in a couple of years. It's quite frightening.
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0: Hey, everyone, it's Ben Mulrooney here. Is there anything going on this week? 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
1: Welcome back. Some bonus Toronto today with Greg Brady for your very early morning. Let's get back into it. So still so much there about the Billy Bishop Airport, where, you know, big hub for a Porter. I haven't been on a Porter flight in a long time. It actually occurred to me the other day, I haven't even been to the States in 3 years. That bothers me. I hear people all the time. You see them. They find them for those TV news reports. We're not going anymore. We don't like... And it's the exact opposite. I want to go. I need the time to go. I need Mrs. Brady to stop traveling. I need things to settle down. I needed my high school kid to have a better second semester than a first semester. Lisa Ray told me her son was going to the NCAA term in Chicago, and I'm like, I want to go with them. I want to hang out with Ray Jr. Lisa Ray joins me right now on Toronto Today. I miss the States. I admit it. I'm an American file.
2: So listen, I was in Detroit on Tuesday night.
1: Don't say that.
2: For work, actually.
1: Wish I'd known. Okay. I would have had to take Wednesday morning off, and some people want that and some people don't.
2: It was, the border was very easy to get through, obviously. I actually had a really good conversation. I was moderating a conversation with the mayor of Windsor. He was talking to some of our American clients and bankers, and it was a really good discussion. We talked about how important the economy is for both Detroit and Windsor. But one thing that, I mean, the Detroit that you and I knew growing up, is not the Detroit today. Like, they have really cleaned up their act. They're a going concern. They look fantastic. It's not the bankrupt city of Detroit like it used to be.
1: Last time I went, well, actually, this was fall of 23. I took my son and we were visiting a couple things. He wanted to go to a concert down there, so he couldn't drive yet. I took him. The things my dad never did for me, I insist on doing for, he did lots for me, I should say. But when we were there, Lisa, up and down Woodward Avenue, where all the stadiums are, the Fox Theater, all the sport, no homeless people, no tents, no homeless people, nobody passed out. It's a stark contrast. People need to realize some of these American cities are buttoned up and tightened up.
2: So that is exactly what my takeaway was, because contrasted to last night where I walked back from Scotiabank Center because I went to see Josh Groban and Jennifer Hudson, and I walked by between the foot of Bay and Lakeshore over to Yonge and Lakeshore, six unfortunate souls who were either passed out or in a stupor or lying on the sidewalk. And it's very sad. It's all men. All very sad.
1: Yeah. Do you kind of document and go, they're all about the same age as well, or is that vary?
2: It's hard to tell their age. I think you just age so quickly on the streets. You really can't tell. They do look, I would say, all in their 40s kind of things, maybe one in his 50s.
1: I'm getting these messages. Josh Groban and Jennifer Hudson did Unchained Melody together last night. Did that just make you swoon?
2: I loved it. It was like sitting in, it was a beautiful setup. I was like sitting in my living room listening to some really good singers, and I quite enjoyed it. It was really nice.
1: All right. Listen, you're friends with that raucous Ashley McIsaac, and I picture you as a rock and roll girl from Cape Breton. So.
2: No.
1: Okay.
2: Sorry. I'm a crooner.
1: All right.
2: Like crooners.
1: This is big news. Let me see if Dave Bradley can break in with this information that you've just given us. Billy Bishop Airport. Mark Carney, no opinion on it. We played, I thought, it's just a funny clip. It's not meant to be demeaning, but Doug Ford says, yes, we like it for this. Then the clip afterwards I saw on one of the TV news last night is Olivia Chow going, what will happen? I haven't seen any plans. I don't know.

0: anything about this. And I'm like, he's right behind you. Ask him. There just seems this gap of communication now. But let me ask you, it really doesn't seem to matter where the city's at right now, because has the province not basically taken over their part of the tripartite agreement? Do I have that wrong?
1: No, you're not incorrect. I mean, technically, that's what the law says. It's up to the city whether or not they want to fight it or whether or not their citizens want to fight it so that they can maintain some kind of say in what happens down there. I haven't heard anything like that. I think the mayor should be briefed up on something like a piece of legislation being passed that took away some powers from her and some taxation powers from her, too, mind you. So because there's a settlement involved with this tripartite agreement, which is actual payments that go to the city of Toronto right now. Like, is the province going to take those payments, too? She should care. She should care about these things.
0: Avi Lewis was quoted in the Globe and Mail story, the NDP leader. The federal government has both the power and the responsibility to stop this irresponsible and anti-democratic move. Regardless of what he thinks about it, does Mark Carney have the power to just put up his hand and say, this ain't happening at all?
1: I've noodled that one over. I think that's an overstatement by the leader of the NDP. I don't know whether, I can't recall, and I don't think it's true that you need to, the other two parties need to give consent for one party to take over, like for the province to take over the city. I don't think they need to do that. I'm pretty sure it's okay. Where the government does have a say, of course, is any of the amendments other than the change of parties to a tripartite agreement, like extending the runway or bringing in jets. For sure, the government has a say in there, as does a whole bunch of other people. There's environmental assessments. There's Crown Indigenous consultation. This is so far at the beginning of anything. I just don't understand why people are freaking out.
0: Yeah, they really are, with all these protests like stop the paving over of Little Norway Park. I'm like, that ain't going to happen. Like, that's not what's going to transpire. That said, I think it's hard. I was thinking about this driving in this morning, Lisa, and you'd be a great person to ask. I people say, what do you think? And I'm like, well, I think more competition, cheaper flights. It shouldn't be the same airport it was 15 years ago, of course, but we won't really know how the carriers deem it until the runways are actually expanded. Like, we won't know how popular these flights are and what the right number is to torque this up to until the airlines make a decision for themselves. Is that fair?
1: There's actually a step even before that, and that is who is for the lengthening of these runways. That's the big question. And, you know, the Port Authority doesn't have that kind of change rattling around in its treasury. They also have a bridge. They have a tunnel that they currently have as a piece of infrastructure. So they're going to have to go out to the market for financing. They're going to have to go to people who will want to invest in the airport going forward. That will be the sound test as to whether or not independent financiers believe that there's going to be a market, that there will be airlines who will want to utilize that runway, that airport, and that they are willing to pay the fees associated with it. I think the big decision point for the federal government is whether or not they're going to provide low-cost money or free money to the Port Authority. That's a whole other issue, and I'm sure that's why the Prime Minister is kind of saying, keep going. I have not made up my mind on anything yet.
0: Now, speaking of Ford and Chow, it's complex, but this new deal that uploads the Don Valley Parkway and the Gardner Expressway was worked on it was a big triumph for Olivia Chow to get this done, for sure. Anna Bailao had talked about doing it, and I was skeptical she'd be able to, but then Chow wins the election and goes and does it, so it frees up maybe $1.9 billion for the city. But I keep asking other people, the answers vary. What's the motivation for the province to do this? Why do they want ownership and financial responsibility of these two highways?
1: I think it was a trade-off for the city turning its attention to something other than fighting Ontario Place.
0: Yeah, that sounded like it to me. Well, like, we got a long list, right? Ontario Place, the Ontario Science Center, maybe the bike lanes, maybe the airport.
1: Yeah, but other people have drawn those two together. I have no inside information on it. Not the airport. I think that was way too early.
0: Yeah.
1: But I think that is the genesis of it all. It was just a straight up deal.
0: Because I've heard people say, well, Chow was talking about, or at least exploring, tolling the Gardner and the DVP. John Tory, even to me on this radio station once, said, well, it's something we could look into. And then maybe 2 hours later, Doug Ford's like, stop that. That's not, like he said it publicly, that's never going to happen. So I don't get it because I don't think Chow can do this. She's going to get blocked every time by this provincial government to toll those highways. But by taking ownership, the province, I guess, guarantees they'll never be tolled.
1: Well, super hard to toll an existing highway. Tolling a new build, you can understand because you can see the fact that you got to pay for it off. This thing's been paid for many, many, many times. This is just maintenance is what they would have to toll for. And that's kind of what we pay our property taxes for. And that's definitely what you're paying a hotel tax for, which is really expensive. So that, to me, tolling is a bit of a non-starter. Doug Ford had it right, not just from the politics of it. It's a hard sell.
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0: Hey, good morning. What you're hearing, listen, I don't go karaokeing that often, but what you're hearing in the background, I had a few too many Friday and ended up at this dive bar. That's actually Geddy Lee, I'm told. I didn't realize, so I do that song, and I didn't realize that was sources close to Geddy Lee, so that's actually him. But Rush got back at it last night. It's kind of crept up on us that they're back on tour. First time in 11 years. They've got a slew of shows in Toronto at Scotiabank Arena. They're not gonna play that place up in Downsview. It's not, look, it's got, I know there are rumors, it's got very little to do with the fact that there's like walking involved. There's 800, 900 meters to walk. And many people who are like, well older Rush fans than me, that's not going to be easy. They try and get their steps in. I'm sure they've got dogs. I'm sure they walk around those malls. You see people walking. You're like, they're not even shopping. They've just lapped me three times and they're walking because it's bad weather. But anyway, it's exciting. It really is. And I didn't know I forgot until like about Saturday afternoon that they were playing the LA Forum last night out in Inglewood, historic building that they've refurbished. They've got the Staples Center there, now Crypto.com Arena. But the Forum still stands out in Inglewood, and they played it. First show in 11 years. And there's all this revisionist history with Rush, right? Great Canadian iconic band, been around forever. The very first album I bought was as an 8-year-old in the spring of 81, and I bought Moving Pictures. And I've told this story a couple of times. I wanted to buy REO Speedwagon's High Infidelity, but we're at literally Woolco. We're at Woolco, and I'm looking for a record. I know we've got a record player. I don't have a record yet. I'm 8. And my mom looked at the cover, and we're not a prudish family. There was no basis for sort of censorship at age 8, but it's like kind of a dark setting. The album cover, High Infidelity. Gord Rennie knows what I'm talking about. You know that album really well. There's a bunch of hits on it.
14: Yes.
0: Keep On Loving You, Take It on the Run, Don't Let Him Go. But it's kind of a silhouette. In the silhouette, you can see there's a woman applying lipstick and she's only wearing a brassiere.
14: Yes, exactly.
0: It's just how look, we're all busy sometimes getting dressed in the dark, and so is she.
14: But yet, three times a year, the Sears catalog came in. It's even more risky than that album cover. Yeah. If you're going to make an argument when you're 8.
0: And by having American relatives, they would send us the JCPenney catalog. So you got finally something to look at instead of a boring Sports Illustrated. But my mom's like, no, that album's not, we're not taking that home. That's not, you got to, I don't know, even know how she explained. She's like, pick something else. So I picked Rush's Moving Pictures, which is that's a boring cover. You're at Queen's Park, actually Queen's Park, the legislature. And there's dudes dressed up like warehouse workers, literally moving pictures. Get it? They're moving pictures. Anyway, but I loved Tom Sawyer was on the radio a lot then that you just heard. And Limelight was on the radio. And they're back. And listen, I don't think I'm seeing all these people going, yeah, Neil Peart passed away and they were always going to get back together. I'm like, I didn't think so. I didn't think so. Why? They let it go a decade before there was even any hint of a rumor about Rush reuniting and getting back together. But there they are. There they were. We'll give you some snippets of it throughout the morning. Real quick, just driving in tonight. Well, today, this morning, you see a city, and I talked about this Thursday, that is kind of ready for the World Cup on Friday, and a lot of people are getting here Wednesday, some Thursday, to be here, to see Canada-Bosnia-Herzegovina, which is the Friday daytime match. But I don't know how it's going to not look like a city under construction. I know everybody's been hustling on the transit. I know there were a lot of shutdowns over the weekend. There were Metrolink shutdowns, which is provincial jurisdiction. There were TTC closures. They're pouring fresh concrete and they're trying to do something about these slow zones that are on between four or five stations on line one. So transit was probably very difficult over the weekend. All fine, all good. You are not going to check every box and you're going to be late preparing for things like this. But I have no idea how it's still not going to feel like a city very much under construction. There's no way. Queen's Quay is an ideal example. You get off Queen's Quay and you go past, I go onto the lakeshore off of the DVP. Then you sort of make a loop, come through a light, you're on Queen. You make a left turn, you're on Queen's Quay. There's no way Queen's Quay is looking normal. Like anytime in the next year, probably. The construction around Queen's Quay and Jarvis, I think that's been there 2.5 years. It's a slalom course with pylons and cones and lane closures and am I in the proper lane? Like, not if you, if I asked if you're in the right lane, you'd be really confused whether you're in the left or right lane. It's a mess. And I'm used to the mess, and everybody around knows that there's a mess. But I have no idea how they're just picking up all a lot of orange cones and just going with it. Maybe they I'll be fooled, and by Friday, it's not the first time, and by Friday things are much, much different. But it still seems like, again, all the good things that, the tournament's going to bring, I think we're going to still feel like it's we're a city that's a work in progress. A lot on the story about the city selling tickets for a profit came out over the weekend from Global News' own Isaac Callen. He's going to join us in studio during this show. And you're going to know a lot more than you knew before you started listening. I promise you that. Let's check your drive right now. 16 current temp, 25 later on. Sunny skies. We get to 29 tomorrow. So today, warm. Tomorrow, downright hot. Let's check that road situation with 640 Toronto. Big trouble traffic.
15: Good morning. As for big trouble spots, lots of overnight construction to deal with. Waiting for that to wrap up. In the meantime, on the eastbound 401, all collector lanes at the Allen have been closed. Same for the Avenue Road ramps and the Yonge ramps to the eastbound 401. They, too, are shut down. So you can use the express or you can go east on Wilson instead. 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Those are the big 12 traffic spots right now. I'm Miles Marcus, 640 Toronto.
16: This is Global News. It is 16 degrees. I'm Dave Bradley. With as big as it was a relatively peaceful event. Organizers of the Walk with Israel say this year's turnout was the largest in the event's 57-year history, estimating over 60,000 people attended the march. Sarah Lefton of the United Jewish Appeal Federation says the size of the crowd reflected both solidarity with Israel and concern about rising anti-Semitism in Canada. The walk also drew counter-protesters, and at one point, the two sides did exchange insults. Police say they made six arrests. Of the 16 cities hosting a World Cup match, Toronto is ranked number 3 by Sports Illustrated. Vancouver is tops on the list. The magazine says that's because of things like transportation, walkability, mild weather, and beaches. Toronto earned 3rd for stuff like multiculturalism, and because the stadium is so close to downtown and Lake Ontario. World Cup starts on Thursday. Toronto will see its first game played on Friday afternoon at Toronto Stadium. And it looks like it is going to be hot and muggy this week leading up to that first World Cup match. Sunshine today, high up to 27. Tomorrow, good chance of showers. Then starting on Wednesday, we'll see highs in the low 30s with a chance of a shower and a thunderstorm. The humidity is going to make it feel even warmer than that. For Friday, that first game, by the way, high of 31, feeling closer to 35 with the humidity. Sun and clouds, a chance of showers as well.
0: And two things on the conditions and maybe the humidity. One from me that you haven't heard, but one you told me earlier this morning was obviously the risk of a thunderstorm, yeah, and potential lightning means they don't play through that. They rarely do in the my recollection as a kid is in the NFL, you would play through anything. And one drop of rain in Major League Baseball and you'd stop everything. Yeah. So they have a great contrast between those two. But soccer, you tend to, you can play in the rain and you can play in the snow. So it's not baseball, but I think lightning's that deal breaker where they basically will stop the match, let it pass, yeah, pick it back up, even though there's no stop time clock in soccer. They will stop the clock for that reason and then try and sort it after that.
16: Yeah, and the thing is with the Toronto Stadium, it is an open air stadium. You've got the steel grandstands or aluminum grandstands that are scattered now around the making up essentially two sides of that stadium. So if you're sitting in there and you're watching lightning pass by, you're probably thinking, I'm not going to sit here for very much longer. But then you also have the players on the field. You run the risk of getting hit by lightning. And there have been documented cases of that happening on rare occasion. But yeah, usually, well, even with youth leagues, as soon as lightning pops up, they're like, we're done.
0: It's so frustrating. Somebody will see, you'll be on the bench with your kids' team. I managed, didn't coach, but managed for a long team. And you're down like 2-1 with 11 minutes left, and you see coaches, you start to see the clouds start to gray over, and then one of the coaches of the team that's beating your team, yeah, is like, look, lightning. And I'm like, come on, man, I know you didn't see anything. Like, yeah, now, exactly. Now we're playing games here. Now we're all 8 years old. What are we doing? So and then you literally have to wait until, I think it's half an hour from the last time,
16: yep,
0: after a lightning flash, then you hear the thunder, then a clock starts. And if you don't see lightning again for, I think it's 20 minutes, maybe it's 30 minutes, but you're sitting there waiting and waiting going, I got stuff to do.
2: Yeah.
0: He's got homework. Yeah. I'm hungry. He's hungrier. Like,
14: it's late.
0: How long are we waiting this out?
2: Yeah, exactly. But yeah, they do have that in place just for safety rules. So at this point, because of that elevated level of humidity, that's sort of where we're into the wheelhouse of potential thunderstorms rolling through. It's not a guarantee. It's a slight chance of showers or a thunderstorm. But again, it will be a slight chance of showers or a thunderstorm just because of the humidity. Could just be sun and clouds for the day, but you run the risk of like,
0: sure.
2: Well, we'll churn up the machine and we'll have a thunderstorm pass through.
0: Now, what happened two summers ago, they had a tournament called the CONCACAF Gold Cup. So it wasn't just teams in our region, like North America and Central America, but they invited South American teams as well. No European or Asian teams. And it was they played in the middle of the summer and the venues were so hot that what happened was the players that weren't playing, the substitutes, would sit and watch in the air-conditioned locker room. And then the coach would radio back or something or message back and go, get Jimmy warming up. I'm going to put him in. And so, like, they're not even out there with the rest of the fans.
2: Yeah.
0: That's how hot some of these venues are. And you're thinking, it's one thing to think Toronto should have the least of that. But if anyone's ever been to Kansas City in June, I have. Or July more, if you've, there's going to be some incredibly hot temperatures at these venues.
2: Oh, yeah.
0: Down in Miami, L.A., although L.A. doesn't get quite the humidity. So I think it's going to be fascinating to watch players sit in the back and wait in air-conditioned comfort, munching on an energy bar while fans are in the stands getting the sun beat down on them.
2: Imagine that slap in the face, though. You're going from air-conditioning to, 35 with the humidity, and you're like, okay, now run. And you're like, no, I just give me a second.
0: You warm up these calves and obliques. And, we think about it. Look, baseball isn't quite the same. People are like, baseball players are in the dugout. Yeah, they are, and they're sheltered from the sun. And they can wander back to the clubhouse anytime they feel like. When you go out onto the field in a soccer match, you're out on the field. And there might be a little covering, but once you start warming up, you are in the blazing sun. So these cities in Mexico, I don't know what the temperature is in Monterrey, Mexico in the middle of summer. Gonna guess it's pretty hot.
2: Yeah.
0: And for a 3 o'clock game, for a 1 o'clock game?
2: That's the thing. So FIFA said that they've sort of taken that into account in those hot areas, and they're gonna try and start the games a little bit later. So rather than starting them at 3 in the afternoon, start them at 7 in the evening.
0: Yeah.
2: They're doing that for a few of them here in Toronto as well, expecting it to get warmer the deeper we go into the tournament. But it's sort of a surprise at this point. Game one is going to be hot and muggy.
0: Yeah, we'll be for sure. Dave, we'll get more coming up top hour, 6 o'clock.
2: Sounds good.
0: All right, coming up to 5:45. People, a message from me on X about when the rush. I'm happy to help. Four Scotiabank Arena shows starting August 7th. For Rush at Scotiabank Arena. So just about 2 months away, they got a bunch of the states to run through. They're going down to Mexico, crossing the border, doing a few shows near the end of this month, through Texas, through Chicago. They're just playing these big NBA, NHL arenas, 20,000 per, but in most cities, they're playing them 3 times. Chicago, they're playing 4 arena shows. Madison Square Garden, 4 arena shows. And then they get up here August 7th, 9th, 11th, and 13th, a night off between each show, which you'd want also if you were Alex Lifeson, the guitarist, or Geddy Lee, the vocalist. On the way back, going to get into a few different stories to set up top of the hour. But we told you ages ago, CBC broke this open last March, like March of 25, that the city of Toronto was selling tickets for a profit to try and cut some of their losses. And it finally came to pass that they have sold a good chunk of those tickets, have made some money back. But the mayor of Toronto addressed it yesterday, and there's just no way to say it. She wasn't truthful about the comments. I'm going to give you the comments after 6. You decide from the original story yourself whether you think she's telling the truth or not. I don't. And we'll, update you on so much more from the weekend, including the departure of Scott Pelley from 60 Minutes. He finally spoke. Actually, he's never stopped speaking. since leaving 60 Minutes, but had some very pointed things to say about journalism and television news and the media, etc., that I thought were pertinent. We'll get there. 16 current temp, 25 is the high that we'll get to today with mostly sunny skies. Tomorrow's 28, Wednesday's 29, so this is the most mild day of the week so far. Let's check your drive, 640 Toronto, Big Trouble traffic.
15: A new Big Trouble spot appearing in Richmond Hill. Stouffville Road's now closed west of Bayview after a collision here, so you will have to avoid this one. Try 19th Avenue, which is south of Stouffville Road, and to the north of it, you have a street called Old Colony Road. You can go along that route. 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Details online. That's the Big Trouble traffic spot right now. I'm Miles Marcus, 640 Toronto.
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28: We hear plenty of stories about hackers getting into computer systems and devices, viruses, man-in-the-middle attacks, DDoS storms, malware, ransomware, and the like. But would you believe that the first electronic hack happened in 1903? Guillermo Marconi, the father of modern radio, had come up with this concept of point-to-point wireless radio transmissions. By tuning a transmitter to a specific frequency, he said, you can securely reach another party who is tuned to exactly the same frequency. This greatly annoyed telegraph companies who didn't want to be put out of business by this new wireless tech. One of these telegraph operators, a guy named Neville Maskelyne, heard about a demonstration Marconi was giving. Using his own transmitter, he hacked into Marconi's test broadcast, spelling out the word rats over and over and over again in Morse code. He then keyed in a rude limerick that began, "There was a young fellow from Italy who diddled the public quite prettily." And I guess this makes Maskelyne the first ever black hat hacker.
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0: So welcome to Monday morning, another week. I hope you had a great weekend, though we mentioned Rush playing in Los Angeles last night. That didn't really cover off the GTA weekend where the weather, bizarre winds. Was it really windy for you in the afternoon on Saturday? Where I am, and a lot of just leaves blowing around. It felt like a fall wind that kind of cooled things out a little bit on a pretty humid morning. And that changed to a very windy afternoon. Some people got rain, some people didn't. And then yesterday was just, I thought, picturesque and great. And today's going to be the same thing, a high temperature of 25 degrees. Nice to have a night off if you do watch the NBA and NHL and their final series. They're both kind of going on simultaneously. It's back to basketball tonight for game 3 of San Antonio Spurs down 2-0 to the New York Knicks. And the Knicks get to play their first home game at Madison Square Garden in the finals since 1999. We didn't even know if we would survive Y2K the last time the New York Knicks were in the final. People were bringing tech experts in, you know, as techie and expert-y as they could be in the summer of 1999 going, well, yeah, these computers and all that. And why is only one computer in the office have fast speed internet? Everything else is phone dial up. It keeps making those sounds we used to remember, like the AOL sounds. But they're back at it for the first time in 27 years to play a finals game tonight. More on that. I've never seen tickets higher for any event ever. The get-in price yesterday on StubHub for the Knicks home game, because they're up 2-0 in the series now. I guess there'd be a little less demand if they were down 2-0. The first price I saw yesterday in the morning was in the $12,000. It's Canadian, so I'm looking on Canadian StubHub. $12,000 Canadian. Just to get in the venue. You're not sitting next to Ben Stiller and Timothy Chalamet. You're not. For $12,000. We were trying to figure out at the dinner table last night what we think Ben Stiller's tickets are. And I'm like, $30,000 a game? Does that sound... That sounds insane, right, to pay? But is that what he's paying? If you're paying $8,000 to sit in the nosebleeds, we got a different conversation, right? We're upping it maybe to $30,000. But yeah, it cooled. The price cooled down to a reasonable $8,900 on StubHub to get into the Knicks Spurs, and the president of the United States will also be at this game. I would figure in a suite tucked away. He was very prominent in courtside during the 1994 NBA Finals when the Knicks were there against the Houston Rockets. So we'll see where this goes. We've finally been able to put a number on how much more you've paid in gas since the start of March. And I was wondering, because we were paying around $1.20, $1.25 per liter at the end of February, and everything just felt like as it should be, okay? And then the war starts against Iran, and the United States attacks, Israel jumps in. There's all this explanation as to why it's happening, how long it will happen. And you've heard me say before, I've heard enough podcasts and seen enough, you know, experts in the field, I hesitate on the word expert, but people that are really well sourced, basically going, this administration, the Trump administration, got, maybe rightly so, super high off its own supply, if you will. The fumes of success, and we can do anything, and we can go full on Maverick from Top Gun and do whatever we want whenever we want, and we can write checks our body can't cash because we just did it with Venezuela. And we kind of did it with Iran last summer. There was something called the 12-day war last June, and there were people, oh my goodness, it'll be World War III. What will happen? All these other countries will get involved. China, Russia, who can't even beat Ukraine. Like, if we use sports parlance, you're in your fifth year of trying to hold off a bunch of Ukrainian guys that just happen to pick up, weapons, and they're fighting back against what's supposedly supposedly one of the top 10 militaries in the world. And they're in year five at almost a stalemate. So the premise of this exploding out last year was a rather ridiculous. It hasn't exploded out this year, but the point is it's carried on since the start of March. And Isaac Callen, who, again, will join us on all this controversy with the city reselling World Cup tickets, he and Colin DeMello, Queen's Park Bureau Chief, have documented that the province's financial watchdog, this is just for Ontario listeners, you've paid close to $700 in extra fuel costs this year. If you think it's more than that, maybe it is, depending on who you are. But that's the new report. That's been the extra cost of oil. And that's not just been for cars. That's been what you've paid with your household heating oil as well. And I think everything to do with how, you know, this shipping traffic's been virtually halted in the Strait of Hormuz. Now everybody knows where it is. Everybody knows all this oil, all these resources, all this fertilizer can't get out of there. So it's added to the cost of everything. And obviously oil increased from $65 per barrel U.S. at the start of the conflict to $105 in May. It's down a little bit now. People were very worried about $120, $140 a barrel oil. People were clearly worried about $2.25 for gas. Sometimes when it gets up to two, it stays there. It sure did 4 years ago post the Russia-Ukraine war, as we were kind of coming out of those difficult, relentless COVID-y times. We were all paying, you know, $2.15, $2.18 a liter for gas, and we didn't like it very much. But it's been $650 in extra fuel costs. Now, what's happened this weekend? We don't update the war that often because you just get tired of talking about the same thing. And if I get tired of talking about it, you probably get tired of hearing about it. But over the weekend, there were increased hostilities from Iran towards Israel. And we said at the start of this, watch this, because the U.S. has different goals than Israel does. This is a once-in-a-lifetime opportunity for Israel to have the U.S. go buddy-buddy and knock off not just the leadership of Iran, but decimate their capabilities to be a threat in the Middle East. What's changed since some of the other wars involving Middle East countries is it does look like almost every other country in the Middle East is on side with the U.S. and Israel. They aren't always, but Saudi Arabia, the United Arab Emirates, they want a lot of this to stop. They want a lot. They want peace in the Middle East, and they just want to, they've got most of them are resource-rich countries. They just want to do what they do. Here's Becca Hudson from Sky News overnight documenting how this is getting even more tense because of the different goals, perhaps, that the U.S. and Israel have.
3: This sort of very fragile ceasefire, didn't we, between Iran and the U.S. As part of the U.S. and Israeli-led bombardment on Iran starting a few months ago. And overnight, like you say, we've sort of woken up to this sort of trading of missiles between Iran and Israel, which I think just, you know, kind of demonstrates how fragile that ceasefire peace has been. And obviously, yeah, the whole time during this ceasefire, Israel has been sort of trading blows with Lebanon as well.
4: Yeah.
3: So we're sort of waking up to what feels like a little bit of a kind of an escalation. And what's interesting is that yesterday, so Sunday afternoon, Trump was telling the world we're inching close to a peace deal. And, you know, there's been some brilliant reporting in Axios about kind of, you know, Trump being really annoyed at Netanyahu for carrying on that war and carrying on his campaign against Lebanon while he's sort of inching closer to what hopes to be a sort of, you know, some productive talks with Iran. So it just kind of shows the futility of this, you know, of this situation and how kind of fragile this peace is.
0: Yeah, the U.S. may want out at a certain point and say, well, we did our best. Now, they didn't accomplish very many goals of any kind whatsoever. But Israel's got their own goals. Israel sees this tremendous opportunity. This, like, it's an existential window to permanently eliminate these threats to the north, to the south. What if they break ranks from the U.S.? It's more likely, to be honest, after this weekend. All right, 6 o'clock, Dave Bradley with your news.
16: Global News. It is 16 degrees at 6 o'clock. I'm Dave Bradley. A reminder for your morning commute, there is limited subway service on Line 1 between Lawrence West and Wilson stations this morning. The annual Walk with Israel event happened yesterday, and there's never been more people that have gathered for that event in the 57 years it's been happening. And it looks like ahead of the World Cup, Both Vancouver and Toronto are ranked pretty high on a list of other cities who are hosting events. But first, let's get you moving. Check 640 Toronto, big trouble traffic.
15: A big trouble spot in Burlington on the eastbound QEW past Appleby line. We've got a crash in the left lane. Very slow through here. With that, you can go east on New Street or Lakeshore instead. Also in Richmond Hill, a crash is close Stouffville Road west of Bayview. So try alternates like 19th Avenue. 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Those are the big trouble traffic spots right now. I'm Miles Marcus, 640 Toronto.
16: We'll start with a reminder for your morning commute. The Line 1 of the subway has limited service between Lawrence West and Wilson stations. That's due to structural maintenance. Remember, the TTC was trying to fix all those low-speed zones ahead of the World Cup, which, of course, kicks off on Friday, so shuttle buses are running instead. You'll have to change trains at Lawrence West and Wilson stations to continue on if that is your route this morning. But this comes after a full closure of Line 1 yesterday to try and enact some of those repairs. They're continuing on to start the week this week. More people attended the Walk with Israel than ever before yesterday, and it's an event that's been going on for 57 years. Organizers and Toronto Police estimated around 60,000 people attended, both those from the Jewish faith and those who are allies in support.
4: I actually think one of the most comforting pieces of today is looking around and seeing so many Canadians who are standing with the Jewish community, understanding that we faced so much hate the last couple of years and saying no more, not in our city.
16: Now, it wasn't without some controversy, though. The walk also drew counter-protesters. At one point, two sides exchanged insults. Police said they did make six arrests. We're still trying to get all the information, but there is a chemical leak in the area around Bethridge and Kipling. That's north of the 401 in the West End. Roads are closed. Police have said you should avoid the area. That said, they haven't given us the source of the chemical leak or what kind of chemical is leaking. Also, no timelines for when things could be back to normal. We're still trying to get all of the information for you. The World Cup kicks off in Toronto on Friday. Canada playing Bosnia and Herzegovina, but Vancouver scored top marks in a Sports Illustrated ranking of the 16 North American cities hosting matches in the upcoming tournament. The magazine says Vancouver has better transportation, walkability, mild weather and beaches, and that's why it is tops on the list this month. The stadium in Seattle took second place, and the only other Canadian city on the list is Toronto, of course, because it's the only other Canadian host city. It placed third because of its multiculturalism and the stadium's proximity to downtown and Lake Ontario. World Cup opens up on Thursday, but Canada's first game hosting will be on Friday. Forecast from the Global News Weather Center. We bring in meteorologist Ross Ull.
5: Temperatures start off in the mid to high teens this morning. We get up to a daytime high of near 26 degrees in the sunshine. Cooler by the lake. Southeasterly winds, so temperatures in the low 20s closer to Lake Ontario. The UV index will be at 9 or very high, and the humidex values in the low 30s. So not particularly uncomfortable out there today. Clear skies tonight down to 16 degrees. It is warmer and more humid on Tuesday. The high near 29, feeling closer to 32. And we do have the potential for some showers and thunderstorms bubbling up through the afternoon and evening hours. That could last into early Wednesday morning. The high on Wednesday, 31 degrees, with the chance of more afternoon showers and thunderstorms.
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0: It's our 6 o'clock hour. Welcome to it. Hope you're doing okay this morning. 16 degrees right now, and we'll get to 25 later on today. The grind is real. You're pushing through June. You want to enjoy this great weather, and for many, it's a back-to-work week. It's a back-to-school week. A few weeks left of elementary school, and to the best of my knowledge, high school exams start next week. And then there's proms and there's grads and there's wrapping it up. And most kids have made university and college commitments. They have done that. that's a really special time. Our grade 12 has done that. He's going to go. Is this a new announcement? Is there a breaking news stinger? No, it's no need for that. He's going to go to Brock University and study kinesiology. So we'll have one kid in London, one kid in St. Catharines. That's all great. Would have been nice to have them in the same city, maybe. But the goal is for them to go do what they want and for us to help them, as our parents often did for us. And we're lucky. He had he's had a great second semester. I barely saw him over the weekend. He was doing so much work. And I'm like, you're not. It's possible you're adopted. It's possible something happened and I don't remember it. I mean, my wife knows that that's her son. But if you think about it from a man's perspective, when they don't show the characteristics that you show, you're like, what's this? Like, she knows. She knows that's her son. There's a process in the delivery room with it. She's well aware for minutes on end of agonizing pain that's hers. But when I see a kid on a beautiful June weekend do almost nothing but school, I'm like, There's a disconnect. I don't feel like maybe he's not as close to me and I don't feel as close to him in that context, perhaps. But they're wrapping it up. They're almost finished. And today, like we said, great weather. You're starting to see these stories of World Cup teams traveling to places like this. I was thinking driving in. Is Toronto ready? What's going to be the debate about this? Are we ready with the roads, transit? Restaurants and bars, I think, are all set and stocked up to host people, start watching games. Remember, Canada and Bosnia-Herzegovina play at 3 o'clock on Friday, but there's two games Thursday, and then I think there's four Saturday and five on one of the days. Some of these games start at midnight Eastern time. So if you're a real night owl, a midnight start to a World Cup match, there's only a few of them, but that will really test you for hitting that alarm. A match that ends at 2 a.m., We've all stayed up and watched overtime games and stayed up and binge shows and whatnot, and we pay for it generally the next morning. We've got all this video of like teams arriving on airplanes and coming down escalators at the. There's the Panama team. They've arrived at Pearson Airport. I'm like, it'd be a story if they didn't. I'll give you that much. It would be a very. I have no idea where we started this in life, where we decided we want to watch athletes walk into venues off buses. I have no idea. Did this coincide, by the way, with the Donald Trump Access Hollywood video where he's talking to Billy Bush, then working for Access Hollywood on the bus, and they're saying things they shouldn't be saying. It's rude, it's demeaning, and then they get off the bus, and it's like, did we start doing, I feel like around that time, it's like, you know what we gotta have if we're doing a live sports event, athletes getting off a bus. We even started doing this with curlers. No offense. I'm sure none taken. We're doing this with golfers. Like, here he is. Someone drove Rory McIlroy into the parking lot, and he's arrived at the Masters. I'm like, it'd be news if he didn't. Strange stuff. I'm so glad the Bosnia-Herzegovina team made it to Pearson Airport and got through customs. Okay, is that news? I don't know, but we're treating it as news. Maybe because we're so excited about it. So let's do this. You got to call a spade sometimes. What is this? This story was out in March of 2025, and what the story was about was the city of Toronto the city council wanted to spend $10 million, close to $11 million as a matter of fact, selling World Cup tickets, the really good seats and the hospitality tickets, and basically make a profit from it. That's what they wanted to do. We talked about this story back in March, near the end of March of 2025. So it's about a 16-month-old story. I'm looking at the CBC story from Michael Smee. Now, a lot of people cover City Hall in the city. Michael Smee did the work that many didn't do because he talked about this story. I've barely heard about it since then until the weekend came around. The headline was Toronto wants to spend $10.7 million on World Cup ticket packages and resell them for a profit. Some councillors say the plan amounts to scalping. They're right. Others call it a big moneymaker. Well, they're also right. Both councillors are right and just yet saying different things. John Burnside, Councillor John Burnside, said after the committee meeting in which this FIFA World Cup committee proposed, let's take $11 million. It's not like betting on black at the casino. You should be able to sell a lot of these. and resell the tickets at marked up prices. We're now acting like StubHub, said Councillor John Burnside. Well, you are, because some people buy, you name it, Blue Jays playoff tickets or Taylor Swift tickets, and they buy them for $200, and their only goal, they never intend to go to the venue, and they never intend to go to the event. Their plan is to sell the tickets and make $800 on the $200 tickets. It's pure profit. And this is the city raising their hand and going, we like that idea. Burnside's quote from 2025 in March, there are certain things government shouldn't be involved in, and scalping tickets, which is what this really is one of those questionable activities. He's right. Josh Matlow, long a critic of the World Cup deal signed by John Tory with FIFA way back when, around 2018, 19, when, I think it was late 18 when the tournament was announced. So we've had 8 years, close to 8 years. His quote, it's clear the city signed such a bad deal with FIFA that it's been left to have to recoup costs by becoming a scalper. He's not for the deal as well. But a lot of people didn't say anything about that. I'm going to give you what Olivia Chow said yesterday about it. And you won't believe it. You won't believe it because it's more than just about the tickets being resold. Sharon Bolenback is the executive director of basically the conduit between the city and FIFA. You're not going to hear her say, well, FIFA were being jerks by not letting you bring in a water bottle, a decision they reversed late Friday to say, okay, you can bring in a small plastic bottle and fill it up when you get inside the venue. We're not totally cruel and heartless. We're FIFA, but we're not totally cruel and heartless. Bolenback said in the story I'm reading, it makes sense for the city to take advantage of its opportunity to buy up hospitality suites for resale later. There's no point leaving money sitting on the table, she told CBC Toronto. We as host city have the option to be selling hospitality packages. Yes, for a profit. She wouldn't say who the potential buyers are. Here's the quote that leads us into what Olivia Chow said yesterday. They could be individuals, but typically the price point they're at, this is typically corporations buying us hospitality for their employees, for their clients to be part of the World Cup experience here in Toronto. It's a free market. I've said this ticket legislation from the province of Ontario is very, very restrictive, very aggressive. You can't sell for more than face value. I think it's stupid. I think it's not enforceable. And I think it's total nonsense. It's one thing if you want to limit it. In the UK, they limit it to double whatever face value was. You got tickets for a big event. You got tickets for Taylor Swift at Wembley Stadium. Okay, how much was the ticket worth? £300? You can't sell it for more than £600. There's making your money back, and then there's gouging. We want to limit the gouging. We want to minimize that. But Olivia Chow yesterday, this is rather remarkable. This story came out from Global News' Isaac Callan over the weekend, that they had made money, that the city had actually done well with making money. It's also apparently violating the provincial law, the Ticket Sales Act. In fact, Section 2 of the Ticket Sales Act. It's bought World Cup tickets and scalped them for a profit. You're not supposed to be doing that. And I know for a fact, some of these ticket sales have happened since that legislation was put into law. So they have broke the law. I don't know how else to describe it. The city of Toronto has absolutely, positively broken the provincial law by reselling tickets for a profit. Now, what are you going to do about it? What are you going to do about it if you're the province? Are you going to investigate it? Don't know. But these comments from the mayor yesterday, who was at an event that was promoting the World Cup, which is great, which she should do. I've said she should be at all the games for free. The city's told all their employees, you don't get any freebies for this. You got to go and you pay for your own ticket. I disagree. Mayor Chow should be at least five of the six matches. You represent the city. You go and you sell us. You move around from suite to suite and say, here's who I am. Here's why Toronto's so awesome. That's your job. That's absolutely part of the duties of promoting, of being a mayor, is promoting how great your town is or your city is. Anyway, she defends the move here, but she says something that is absolutely not true here when it comes to the taxpayers. Here's what she said about the resale of the tickets.
2: Not one penny of the city hosting FIFA World Cup come from taxpayers. It's from levying the hotel and these corporate sponsorship through the ticket sale, so the taxpayers don't have to pay a dime.
0: That's the very first time you would have heard that. That was the very first time I heard that theory yesterday. You heard that, right? She says not one penny of the city hosting FIFA World Cup comes from taxpayers. Is that, do you think that's true or do you think that's untrue? Did she say something that's an untrue statement? And if so, and you know it's untrue, you know what you're doing and I know what you're doing. I couldn't believe I saw that and heard that. Here's her talking about the resale of the tickets themselves.
2: We're not doing it for greed. We're doing it to save taxpayers' dollar. And it was planned last year, way before the provincial guidelines came in. And I spoke to the premier. He knows exactly what we're doing.
0: Okay. Now, my inside information, my sources that are close to the Chow-Ford relationship have told me two things, and I'll get to those two things in just one second. But let's make no mistake about it. The budget for the city of Toronto to plan and host the World Cup

0: correct about that before the law came in, before the provincial guidelines came in. That part is true also. Here's the I spoke to the premier part. Let's do that last clip one more time because you'll hear her mention her talking to Doug Ford about it because Ford's been adamant. You resell tickets for a profit, you're breaking the law, we'll come after you, and the max fine is $25,000.
1: We're not doing it for greed. We're doing it to save taxpayers' dollar. It was planned last year, way before the provincial guidelines came in. And I spoke to the premier. He knows exactly what we're doing.
0: Now, I will tell you, that first conversation about exactly what the city is doing happened yesterday morning. That's the very first conversation Chow and Ford have had about the city's scalping tickets for profit plan. I got less of a problem with that. If you just are honest about it, saying, look, I'm not going to insult people's intelligence. This is what we're doing, and here's why we're doing it. But when you, Mayor Chow, claim taxpayers aren't footing the bill for this FIFA World Cup, excited for it, not excited for it, think it's going to be great, think it's going to be a circus. We've either got a cognitive failure to understand what taxpayer dollars are, and you're running a city and you don't know what taxpayer dollars are, or it's a deliberate attempt to snow the public. You can't rewrite basic math. You can have an opinion about something. I can have an opinion about something. Math's, okay? So the host budget is $380 million. Almost all of it is taxpayer dollars. So you got to work pretty hard on some mental gymnastics from Mayor Chow's office to hope that when she says that, a smidgen of the people believe it. Hotel tax? Yes, that's generated some money. Maybe $60 million worth from what we heard a couple weeks ago. Corporate sponsorships? Maybe there's some. They haven't done terribly well with that, and that's been documented as well in the media with some good reporting. But this is not going to be some net zero profit event. The city's sponsorship drive fell below its expectations. They aren't getting the private dollars. Few venues are that they thought they would. And the city is spending, I promise you on this, like a drunken sailor. Okay? Like, so it's $380 million. When the mayor says taxpayers, there's not one taxpayer dollar going to host the World Cup. Holy, holy corner kicks. I don't know what to say. It's a great thing she wasn't under oath here. Put her under oath and see if she comes up with that same answer. I got it. She didn't want this FIFA deal. She didn't want this. She inherited it from John Tory's administration. She said that a bunch of times. But she owes you and me and everybody else a better response than a total, total mistruth. You got a bad deal, but you can't lie about it. And you're gouging your own residents. So just say that you are. You're gouging Torontonians. You're reselling tickets to them. What else is there to say? 620, if you got thoughts on that, 416-870-6400. Eric Cam next to chat some economic issues with me, including good job numbers. What are these jobs? Where do they go? Ontario has a bunch of them. So what's it mean long term for our economy? That's next on Toronto Today. 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
2: A big trouble spotted the eastbound QEW past Appleby Line, looking at a crash in the left lane and a delay behind it from Guelph Line. So with that in mind, you can go east on New Street. You can also use Lakeshore as well. Now in Richmond Hill, Stouffville Road remains closed west of Bayview for a crash here. Try 19th Avenue as an alternate. 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Those are the big tall traffic spots right now. I'm Miles Marcus, 640 Toronto.
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14: This is Toronto Today with Greg Brady on 640 Toronto.
15: Yeah, I don't know. It's gotten a lot of attention over the weekend. There's even people who watch ticket markets in the U.S. And write for Sports Business. Joe Pompliano, hugely popular guy, writes Sports and Business, 600,000 ex-followers. He wrote this. This is the wildest World Cup story yet. If someone in Toronto sells a ticket above face value, they get fined $25,000. Yet the city of Toronto bought 3,500 World Cup tickets early and then sold them to taxpayers at a markup as a, quote, revenue generation strategy. What the hell, man? That's Joe Pompliano saying, what the hell, man? But I've said it also. And again, like, the city's claiming, well, we'll eventually benefit all people living in the city. But a ticket scalper could say that, well, here's how I'm going to benefit. I'm going to pay for the kids' summer camp by selling these World Cup tickets. You don't get to call it a revenue strategy if the premier and the government of Ontario grabs you and says, what's with selling this World Cup ticket at three times face value? Well, it's just a revenue generation strategy. So what's the big deal? It's exactly what the city's doing. Eric Hamm's economics professor at Toronto Metropolitan University. You bought your share of tickets, sold your share of tickets. What are you seeing in this story?
16: Well, Greg, this one's actually really interesting because there are arguments on both sides. Mm-hmm. So I look at transparency and I just wonder, like, why did you acquire them in the first place, right? If they purchased the tickets as part of our hosting agreement and it's some sort of corporate hospitality package or promotional commitment, then there is an argument that reselling them could help recover some of the public costs. But on the other hand, if you're using them to reward volunteers or host community groups or support some tourism or entertainment, then the value of the tickets isn't just the ticket price, but the relationships and the opportunities they create. But how do you put a monetary value on that? So for me, it's about transparency. You know, I don't believe anything the mayor says, so we'll never find out how many tickets were actually received, who gets them, and what were the criteria for getting them. And on an overarching question, I think it's really, she must be exhausted when she gets up in the morning and decides, am I the socialist or the capitalist today? Because I'm not sure which way to go. And I think it's so funny to watch her waffle sometimes to just pick one out of the sky arbitrarily, depending on what she needs to argue for that hour.
15: You've probably seen the story, and maybe you're not a fan, but I admire him for being doing this. New York City Mayor Zoran Mamdani's not sold tickets, but he negotiated with FIFA, got on the phone, had a lunch, did whatever he had to do, and he somehow got 1,000 World Cup tickets at that giant MetLife Stadium in New Jersey, and they'll get sold for $50 each exclusively to New York City residents. Pretty awesome that he's done that.
16: I have no problem with that. And that's what I'm talking about. Transparency. What are you doing? Why are you doing it? What is it costing? And where is it going? And yeah, okay, I have issues with him on some, but that area, I think what he's doing is very mayor-like. I think what Chow is doing is very Chow-like.
15: Canada added 88,000 jobs on Friday. It's hard to see that as a bad number. We could greatly debate, and you and I have talked about a ton. The unemployment rate's not what it quite used to be because jobs vary so distinctly. Is this job a six-figure job that you can live in a major city, hire other people? Does it have benefits? Or some of these jobs, you're working for $22 an hour and you are trying to make your way and you can't live in these major cities. A job increase is always good. What's the drawback to a surprise 88,000 job increase for this federal government?
16: Look, it is always good. And in this economy, you know, you don't sneeze at a positive number. But the problem is that we've got, again, back to transparency. People hear that the unemployment rate has fallen while GDP is shrinking and they can't rationalize these things together. But they actually can because they measure, Greg, really different parts of the economy. GDP measures what is the economy producing and what can it produce. The unemployment rate says how many people have jobs. Now, those usually move in the same direction, but not always. So I want to get behind the numbers. And to be blunt, I haven't yet. But I want to find out, has productivity changed?
15: Yeah.
16: Where does population growth figure into this? It's also a timing issue between what businesses do and then when they actually implement their plans. And the last thing is, we know different sectors move in opposite directions. So I want to see who gained and who lost. But in general, you're right. 88,000 jobs is a good thing. I just, as economists need to do, we've got to get in with a fine-tooth comb and as you said, figure out, did this do anything in terms of full versus part-time? Did this help the discouraged worker issue? We got to get behind the numbers.
15: Some stories bubble up in economics and they mean something and everybody's got an opinion on them. The Bank of Canada changing interest rates, I think, is far less a story than it was 2.5-3 years ago when rates were really, really high. But I get it as well. There'd be some people who, if the Bank of Canada dropped the interest rate from 2.25% to 2%, that affects their bottom line and they benefit. But it's likely to keep it there for a fifth consecutive rate decision, which they do every couple months. How do you view that? Is there an argument, like we talked about those both sides arguments, is there an argument for dropping it, knowing how many people have huge credit card debt, mortgage refinancing, insolvency? Is there an argument to drop it?
16: Well, all due respect, I don't think you drop the prime rate because people are having debt issues. I think you drop the prime rate because the central bank wants to stimulate the monetary part of the economy. So I think what's going on now that's just the bank is facing a really delicate balancing act, right? So on one hand, inflation is much closer to target than it was a few years ago. On the other hand, if you cut rates too quickly, you could reignite inflationary pressures, as we've talked about before. So holding rates steady gives policymakers time to assess whether inflation is truly sustainable. The challenge we know, Greg, is the stagnation of our economy, right? Business remains cautious. Productivity growth has been disappointing and consumers are scared about their spending. So the bank's balancing all of these concerns.
15: Leaving it there, Eric. Thanks so much.
16: Stay healthy, Greg.
15: Eric Kam joining us on Toronto Today. 6:30 into the newsroom. Dave Bradley with a look at what's coming up for 7 o'clock.
0: And it turns out of all the cities hosting World Cup games, Canada is a favorite with two of them in the top three. Sports Illustrated ranked all of the host cities, put Vancouver at number one, Toronto at number three. Seattle is sandwiched between the two. Things like walkability for Vancouver and the weather are bonuses there. Toronto has proximity to the downtown from the stadium and the multiculturalism of the city. Organizers of yesterday's annual Walk with Israel in Toronto say the turnout was the largest in its 57-year history. The UJA Federation estimates more than 60,000 people took part. The event comes, though, at a tough time with increased tensions in the Middle East and repeated protests in Canada. At one point during the walk, participants and counter-protesters were insulting each other, separated by dozens of police officers, but police did eventually make 6 arrests. And this past weekend, a busy one for Toronto Fire. They posted on social media that they had 622 calls over a 24-hour period. That is a 40% increase over the average, most of them for medical incidents, but there was also a 4% increase for things like technical rescues.
15: Very strange. Like we were talking about it before the show, like they don't really have a working theory as to why there'd be such an increase in calls.
0: No, it's not like there's, you know, an influx of more people. It wasn't, the Caribbean Festival or the Pride Parade or something like that that would lead to potentially more incidents. The Walk for Israel didn't have any of those incidents. It was relatively peaceful, so, short of a couple counter-protesters getting involved. But, I mean, Yeah, there's nothing to point to why this would be an issue.
15: Vandalism at a synagogue in North York the day before, but not a fire.
0: Yeah.
15: And so they're indefensible and ugly and all that, but it's not like there's been a rash of incidents where fire services would have to be called
0: to put
15: something out or just monitor something. It doesn't make sense.
0: Yeah, when you look at things like medical incidents, it's not like it was smoking hot and they had to go to a park because people were, you know, being overcome by the heat, stuff like that. There was nothing like that. It's just a weird weekend.
15: Very strange. Dave, we'll get more at 7 o'clock.
0: Sounds good.
15: All right, 6:33. Listen, I don't know if you have your favorite Sesame Street characters or not, but I've never heard a human being this mad at a Sesame Street character, and you're going to hear it next. I think it's rightly deserved, to be honest, if you're a New Yorker. You're going to hear it next on Toronto Today.
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15: All right, seven-letter Wordle. $100 voucher for Lotto Max tickets. 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All exciting. We'll take the fifth correct answer via text at 416-870-6400. 416-870-6400. Your hints. It's a book section, like a section of a book, or it's a phase of life that you're going through. Fourth letter is a P, and the sixth letter is an E. Fourth letter P, sixth letter E. It's a section of a book or a phase of life. What's that Wordle? Text us. We'll give you the answer. If this is just teasing your brain to the nth degree and it's driving you crazy, we'll give it to you, but you probably won't win. There's people texting in already. Fifth correct answer, 416-870-6400. Now, maybe you have, over the years, a love-hate relationship with Sesame Street. I watched it a ton when I was a kid. There were two PBS shows. And the CBC, I think, also gave you Sesame Street. But I remember seeing it in the afternoon on I think W-S-E-E, Erie, Pennsylvania. Growing up out of London, Ontario, we didn't have cable out in the sticks. You know, I've forgiven my parents for raising me in a rural environment. You know, and that's part of the reason, part of my evolution as a human was they sent me away to camp the summer I would have gotten my driver's license in August. But I'm 15 and a half. I need to be driven everywhere. I'm, you know, probably a little ornery, little hormonal. You're 15 and a half and you're like, you got to have what you got to have when you got to have it. And so I need to go in for a movie. You got to drive me to play tennis against somebody. You got to drive me here. You got to drive me there. So they got rid of me and shipped me off to Camp Manitou, where I was playing tennis all the time. But I also like loved moving into the city when I went to university because I actually had cable, like for the first time ever. Then a year after I'm living in the city, my parents go and get this fancy dancy U.S. satellite dish. And I'm like, what the? You could have done that years earlier. And they were like, you wouldn't have got through high school. And they might be right about that. I would have been just watching, like, you know, weird shows and MTV nonstop. Nothing nefarious, just probably like MTV and ridiculous sporting events and cable news networks I'd never heard of before. But who's in trouble over something on Sesame Street? The lovable furry Elmo. And Elmo wasn't a Sesame Street cast member, really. When I grew up, there wasn't an Elmo. But then you come around and start raising your own kids, like about 20 years ago, my first son was born. And then you realize there's a lot of things that are new, right? Pokemon, that's new. That wasn't around when I was a kid. A little bit for older kids. And you know, Thomas the Tank Engine, I didn't know anything about that. This British show with a bunch of talking trains and some kind of rotund guy in a tuxedo, kind of just like, that guy needs help. That guy is not staffing his train station properly if all these trains are talking and acting up. But then there's Elmo, and he's the biggest thing in the world. And you and years before I had a kid, the Tickle Me Elmo was a huge, huge Christmas toy. So I know his influence, but I would watch Elmo and go, I'm not, this Sesame Street could use maybe less Elmo. It, over an hour-long run where you sit your three-year-old in front or even an 18-month-old in front of Sesame Street because you got to go, like, microwave some chicken nuggets or something. So Elmo, last week, posted about the NBA Finals. And I'll let Carson Daly on the Today Show explain what he did.
1: It all started with this tweet from Elmo. Elmo hopes, I'll spare you the voice, both teams have fun. Well, not everybody gets a trophy on the internet, you know. People didn't appreciate Elmo's neutrality. One user writing, this isn't the time for sportsmanship, Elmo. These streets ain't Sesame. Love, Fat Joe. No, Elmo's NYC roots did not help the problem with many wanting him to be loyal to his hometown. This user saying, Elmo, come on. You're from the city. Pick a side, man. Elmo apologized last night with this tweet. Knicks, that last message.
2: Yeah,
1: there you go. Elmo, Elmo didn't mean to spur you on.
15: Okay. This is very difficult for Carson Daly to get through that. I've never understood the Carson Daly thing. Whatever. Anyway, Elmo, yeah, like he promotes kindness. He promotes unity. But people didn't appreciate that. Least of all, talk show host, New York, born and bred talk show host, Adam Schein. I've never heard anybody this angry at a Saturday night, or sorry, a Sesame Street character. And that includes how just lame and like basically gutless Big Bird is. Like, that's just, it doesn't, you would never want Big Bird as a friend. He's not going to have your back. He's not going to drive you home if you're feeling a bit dizzy or loopy. I never understood it. Anyway, Adam Schein went to town on little red furry Elmo's indifference to the New York Knicks.
3: A Sesame Street character to become public enemy number one in New York City. I got to call it out. I need everyone to take a look at this tweet from that self-serving loser fraud. Elmo, my goodness. Elmo hopes both teams have fun. Get the hell out of here. Both teams have fun? You loser. Elmo, you're a native New Yorker. And I don't want to hear Sesame Street is some random fictional location. It's in Manhattan, New York City. You want both teams to have fun? Go move to San Antonio.
15: Yeah, he wasn't done. That's a reasonable take. You're a New Yorker, Elmo. What do you mean you hope both teams have fun? If we had a red furry cartoon character, and I know that we don't, and if the Toronto Maple Leafs ever made the Stanley Cup final, they don't and they won't, but whatever. If they did, can you imagine that red furry cartoon character? The Maple Leafs are playing, insert your Western Conference team here, the Vancouver Canucks, the LA King, whomever. Toronto Elmo hopes both teams have fun. You'd find out where Elmo was or where they filmed the show, and you'd firebomb the place. You want to talk vandalism? You want to talk terrorism? Elmo would experience this. The Toronto Elmo would. More from Adam Schein.
3: Nick's Twitter, not happy with Elmo. I mean, my goodness. He was criticized by Knicks fans, fanatics from all five boroughs and beyond. And let me tell you something, okay? Coward is right. Elmo is a coward. He always has been a coward. He's always been a loser. He has been a self-seeking, attention-grabbing, power-hungry fraud forever. That's Elmo. And I've been ahead of the curve on this, okay? My kids were raised on Sesame Street. I was raised on Sesame Street. If I had to make a sports comparison when it comes to Elmo, he's Alex Rodriguez. No one likes to insert themselves more into a conversation, hey, look at me, more than A-Rod. That's Elmo.
15: Look, he owes.
3: I mean, please.
15: Yes, please is right. He owes the Knicks an apology. He also should not be have anything to do with any kind of Knicks parade. If they win, they might lose the next four games, or if they lose the next four out of five, there's no parade. There's no nothing. It's not the first title since the early 70s. And I say this again, like I didn't have an entry point with Elmo, but he did make a DVD that I know, because I checked yesterday, is still in my basement. It's got a green cover. It's Elmo poking his head around a red door. He's red and they did a red door. They should have rethought that. He kind of blends into the door. But in behind him is a white porcelain toilet with things on top of the shelf above the toilet. Looks like some talcum powder, some other items. And the video is called, I know because I've seen it endlessly, admittedly, not for about the last 16 and a half years. Elmo's Potty Time came out the same year my son was born, and he talks to young viewers about using the potty. And it's not just, he's kind of the captain of the ship. There's this character, Baby Bear, again, an insufferable 21st century Sesame Street character that we didn't have to worry about in the 20th century. Baby Bear's sister, Curly Bear, still uses diapers, but is just learning to go to the bathroom. And she's going everywhere, behind the couch, behind the television, in the kitchen, under the kitchen table during dinner. It's like are you raising a, well, it is a bear. I it's worth pointing that out. I was going to say, are you a person or like a cocker spaniel or something? You're a bear and you're indoors. Anyway, Elmo got everybody to figure it out, brought everybody on board. He's doing the opposite here with the NBA Finals. He deserves his scolding. I think that's fairly obvious. Coming up next, Rush got back together, played their first show in 11 years. How'd it sound? How'd it look? When are they here? We give you all of that. And the federal liberals, many federal liberals over the weekend, made a video, a very similar video to each other's, that's more a tell on policy than it is, oh, thank you, benevolent liberals, for the Canada groceries and essentials benefit. The ones that didn't make the video, they're probably the smart ones. They're the more reelectable ones. We'll give you that on the way back. It's gorgeous morning out on this Monday. 16 current temp, 25 the high, sunny skies. Top of the hour, Dave Bradley and I go through all the big stories of the morning. Let's first check your roads. 640 Toronto, big trouble traffic.
5: Big trouble spot coming out of Hamilton into Burlington. There's a crash on the Toronto bound QEW past Fairview in the left lane. It's a very slow drive from the Burlington Skyway. So try the eastbound 403 instead. And in Richmond Hill, there's a crash closing Stouffville Road west of Bayview. 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Those are the big trouble traffic spots right now. I'm Miles Marcus, 640 Toronto.
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10: A lot of excitement about Rush being back on the road. The 50-something tour kind of snuck up on us. Tiptoe, and Rush were on stage last night. Of course, they can't change the name. They shouldn't. But the passing of Neil Peart back in early 2020. And I remember this. The morning after, Tyler Stewart from the Bare Naked Ladies, I messaged him. I knew him a little bit. And he was like, oh, I'll come in and talk about Neil. And he did. And he sat with me for two segments. And that's amazing. And he's terribly sad. We all knew Neil wasn't doing well. And that even the gigs were tough. This is Rush's Limelight from their opening show at Great Western Forum last night. Actually, I think it's just the LA Forum now, in Inglewood, California. And they're here in early August, four shows in Toronto. If you haven't got tickets already, they're very difficult to get. It's possible the city of Toronto is reselling Rush tickets for a profit later in the year. It's like I wouldn't rule it out. It's possible. Mayor Chow's got four floor seats, and for the right price and to help the city's tax situation out, if you're a taxpayer, $200 face value, how's $425 a seat sound? That's it. Like, honestly, we'll get to that top of the hour. The city of Toronto is, you remember the character in Fast Times at Ridgemont High? And he was like a ticket scalper, and he got Jennifer Jason Leigh's character pregnant. This is kind of like a bit of a hard scene in what's meant to be a light movie. It's Damone, right? Damone was the concert scalper at the school. Sean Penn's the stoner. The city's just acting like Damone in Fast Times at Ridgemont High. You want Van Halen seats? It's going to be a slight upgrade for you. We'll get to more on that. Rush opening last night. And Amy Mann, I was very excited to see this. We'll give you a snippet of this maybe in the 7 o'clock hour. Amy Mann of the band Till Tuesday was on stage, and she sings in one of my favorite Rush songs, Time Stands Still. And she's never done it before. It was a big hit single, top 40 hit. Rush didn't have all that many chart hits in the U.S., but that was one of them. And it's the very first time she's ever sang her part from a 1987 song with the band live. Took 39 years to do it. And she's on stage last night. And it's the first time the band's played the song since 2011. Setlist.fm if you want to see all of Rush's songs from yesterday evening. I saw these videos over the weekend start to pop up. And I'm like, do you want to brag about this? You can, I guess. But it stems from the grocery, the Canada Groceries and Essentials benefit that some Canadians are getting. It's a one-time top-up payment that got in the bank accounts just over the weekend, on Friday. Liberal MPs have taken to the airwaves, they've taken to social media, and they're touting a cash injection of noting, we see you, we hear you. It's been 11 years of Liberal policy, a lot more people at food banks, a lot more people live paycheck to paycheck, and a lot more families can't afford the cost of living. So they're going to take money, and it's not mentioned in the video. It's a strange one that it's not mentioned in the video that it was, how do I put it, your money to begin with. Best way I can describe
11: today,
10: it.
11: Today, 180,000 Newfoundlanders and Labradorians are going to see a one-time top-up in their bank account. This is through the Groceries and Essential Benefit. Going forward, beginning in July, they will see a 25% increase on what would have been the GST rebate. This is targeted support for people who need it the most.
10: So it's a bit of a PR push, but maybe it's disconnected from the reality of the struggle. Should they do nothing? No, probably not. But the criticism of the Liberal MPs bragging about these rebates is this huge disconnect between what the government gives and what the groceries cost. So I looked it up over the weekend, and the number is still the same, really, from a couple months ago. Average family of four spends $17,600 a year at the grocery store. $17,600. What do you got to make, by the way, to come up with $17,600 after tax? Well, in other countries, not as much as Canada. Like, if I told you that was in the U.S., you'd be like, okay, there's a much lower tax rate in the United States, depending on your income level. Now, do you get everything you get here? The health care? Yes and no. Yes and no. But you probably, if we're baselining this, you got to make $30,000 a year to get $17,600 after tax. Pretty much. And that's just feeding themselves. That's up $1,000 from last year alone. Remember, we went to the polls. We had a federal election. We all know how it worked out. But the concept was your grocery bill is going to go down. It hasn't. It's gone up. And so this top up gave every single adult, or gave some adults, a max of $267 and a couple of two children a max of $533. That's basically about, it's a 365-day year. Last I checked, it's 9 days of groceries. I'm not saying it's nothing. I'm saying I'd rather they did it than didn't do it. But the bragging about it, maybe just do it without making a video and telling us how benevolent you are. It is also our money. It's your money. It's my money. We've been talking about this a good chunk of the morning. What's taxpayer money and what's not? I bet you know what it is, and I know what it is too. But you're just giving money back that you took through the economic environment or the tax process in the first place. Is there another way to look at it? I'm open-minded about this. So you've given $3.1 billion back. Where'd you get the $3.1 billion? Us. And you give that back in immediate top-ups, and it does look like you're trying to buy goodwill from some of the problems that your fiscal and supply chain policies ended up, if you didn't create it, you sure failed to prevent some of the problems with it. I find that quite interesting. All right, I don't know if you watch 60 Minutes. I feel like many do. And then yesterday, this got released with the now departed, one of their main correspondents and faces of the program. You're kind of a host at the same time. 60 Minutes doesn't really have a host, but reporters that all of a sudden you come back from commercial and you're like, there's that guy. There's Leslie Stahl. There's Anderson Cooper's done it 20 years, and he quit just a few months ago. But 60 Minutes has been on since we all were little kids, practically. And it was quite newsworthy last week, with even the other networks were treating it as a lead story, when CBS fired Scott Pelley, who'd been on the show well over 20 years. He sat down with the New York Times and basically did their video podcast and had some things to say about it. Like, this isn't a guy taking any time to come back. And listen, there's two ways to look at this. And yes, it's impossible not to see both sides of this. It's possible he got over his skis, didn't realize how this would go, got emotional in meetings, spoke up, didn't let things go, just felt like I've got to say something about what I see with my colleagues, what I see with the direction we have, all this internal turmoil at CBS News. I must say things about it. I mean, look, you can imagine. I got Bibles of stories about the broadcast business, mostly radio, a little TV, because people trust me and I keep their secrets and I don't betray sources. So there's people that tell me stuff about their TV arrivals or departures, and you just can't believe some of the stories. Pelly had this to say about his departure. Again, he was basically pushed out because he challenged his current boss and then made very notable aspersions about his boss's boss. And I don't know how you think a guy who's 68 years old, making $7 million a year in a tougher industry and tougher times than they used to be, thinks he's going to survive this. But here's Pelly's explanation.
12: My colleagues and I have worked together 10, 20, 30 years. We travel together. We dine together. We go into literal combat together. My former boss and former producer Bill Owens saved my life in a firefight in Iraq. So, Lulu, these bonds are pretty tight. And when somebody wipes out, murders a large number of your family members, people are hurt and shocked in disbelief and just desperate for some explanation. And as you and I sit here today, there still has been none.
10: And I listen to that and I go, I'm not Scott Pelley. He makes $7 million a year and he's 68 years old. He's way older than me and he makes way more money than me. I see every day in the industry as a gift. I still can't believe I'm heading into my 30th year of being on the radio doing this, that, and the other thing. But I've quit two jobs that I've been let go twice. And I didn't get what I thought was a proper explanation. And I missed my colleagues and friendships are never the same again. And you're like, yeah, that's one of those things. That's just going to happen. That's just what it is. All right. Let's check your roads right now. I mean, people are texting Dan Rather. Yeah, got pushed out at CBS. Did he get a proper explanation? He was really, really lousy on a report on 60 Minutes, no less than question George W. Bush's Vietnam era National Guard service. Thank you to the listener for bringing that up. Network forced him out. I didn't hear him making the rounds complaining. He's like, hey, it was what it was for as long as it was. Great. Big stories of the morning coming up. Let's check your drive. 640 Toronto, big trouble traffic.
13: A big trouble spotted the eastbound transfer to the express approaching Mavis. We've got a stalled vehicle in the left lane and a slow drive through this transfer. So try going east on Derry and in Richmond Hill. Stouffville Road's closed west of Bayview for a crash. Again, look to alternates like 19th Avenue. The FIFA Countdown Concert is here, a linked multi-city event on June 10th in Toronto, Los Angeles, and Mexico City. 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Those are the big trouble traffic spots right now. I'm Miles Marcus, 640 Toronto.
14: Well, it took a while for them to start, but you might start hearing complaints about the heat. They're coming. We'll see sunshine all day today, high up to 27 degrees, a touch of humidity, so it will feel even warmer than that. A low down to 16 again tonight, and it'll stay clear and dry, but can't say the same for tomorrow. We'll start the day with sunshine. Some clouds will build through the afternoon. There's a good chance of showers later in the day, possibly a thunderstorm. High up to 29, again feeling warmer with the humidity. Then we'll see showers off and on overnight tomorrow into Wednesday. Clouds for Wednesday. And that's where it starts to get really warm. A high of 31 degrees. 32 will be the high for Thursday with extra humidity. So that'll make it feel even warmer. The opening game of the World Cup here in Toronto. We'll see a high of 31 degrees with sun and clouds, a slight chance of showers, but with that humidity, it'll feel closer to 35.
15: I think there's three types of people in the world, Dave. You tell me if I'm right. There's people that complain about hot weather, right? We've got a run of that coming in. There's people that complain about cold weather. And I don't know what we do about the third category. Maybe they're in as much trouble as Elmo is in New York City, but they complain about all weather. Do you agree? There's probably like three categories. I want to isolate myself from the third. And if you I probably do complain about extreme cold weather. I probably do. But I've never complained about the heat. There's not one moment where I'm like, it's just too hot for me. But I get that some people, I just think you got to pick a side.
14: Yeah, that's true. You either can like the heat or hate the heat and like the colder. Yeah, you can't be sort of, I mean, you could be in a fourth category if you want to talk about that.
15: I'm all ears.
14: Maybe make a fourth category where you hate the extremes of both ends. You hate the really cold weather and you hate the really hot weather, but you like the mushy middle.
15: Yeah, yeah. Listen, yesterday I was just thinking, like, maybe it was Saturday. Saturday, it started off sunny. It's about 20 degrees. And yes, some people would be like, give me that every day. I don't want to feel a 38 Humidex, but I also don't want to, like, you know, I remember one time in January, it might have been the night of that huge storm that we had where schools were canceled on the Sunday night.
14: Yeah.
15: Like, they didn't even wait till the morning. They're like, we know there's no, it was the day. Pardon my sports memory, but it was the night of the AFC and NFC title games, and we're all sitting in there watching football, but we're also going out every hour, yeah, exactly. So to shovel, and it never stopped.
14: No.
15: The snow never stopped. So when you're shoveling nonstop, or you slip on the ice and bang your shoulder up, or you're putting boots on kids nonstop and they're complaining, I get why people complain about the cold. Unless your life is on the line in an apartment with no air conditioning, I don't get the heat complaints, but I know they're real. I know they're real, and we'll get some this week.
14: Yeah, it's true. We will. And again, when you start to see the highs without the humidity up over 30, that's usually when they start. So it is going to be muggy and hot all week. And of course, with the mugginess, you have to expect those pop-up thunderstorms at times. They tend to happen. That's exactly sort of the recipe for them. So yeah, pretty much from tomorrow onwards, there's a slight chance of showers, but again, risk of a thunderstorm as well. The weather was great over the weekend, so that definitely helped. But more people than ever before decided to come to Toronto and support the Jews with the Walk for Israel. It's an event that's been going on for nearly 60 years.
16: Toronto police estimate roughly 60,000 people took part, marchers making their way nearly 4 kilometers from Temple Sinai to the UJA's Sherman campus.
17: We're here mainly to represent peace and love and to show that we're here and anti-Semitism will not stop us no matter what.
16: The walk comes amid a rise in anti-Semitism and hate crimes against the Jewish community. Extensive security measures were in place to prevent confrontations as counter-protesters gathered along parts of the route, many holding signs critical of the Israeli government. Toronto police also boosting their presence alongside members of the Jewish Security Network to ensure these demonstrators were separated from those taking part in the walk. But for many, the day was about unity, with Israeli, Iranian, and Canadian flags being waved through the crowd.
14: That's Global's Lexi Benedict. Now, some of that controversy with the counter-protesters, police said they did make 6 arrests. At one point, a group of pro-Palestinian protesters moved away from their designated area. So police had set up areas where they were allowed to protest. You could gather, hang out there, but they started to move away from there. They had to be corralled by the Toronto Police Mounted Unit. So the horse unit got involved.
15: Yeah, they got the horses involved. Look, what I heard from people going up there is to encapsulate it was it's the best since October 7, 23. This would be the third Walk for Israel. It's been the best police response. Mm-hmm. They did the best job they've done since all this had started. And yet that said, what are we? We're about a week. I think we're a week today removed from the Mark Carney speech at the Holy Blossom Synagogue about anti-Semitism. And since then, there's been a synagogue in North York got vandalized Friday night going into Saturday. A couple days before, synagogue in Montreal firebombed. Swastikas were drawn on I saw this news story, drawn on a Jewish family's driveway in Ottawa. I know it's chalk. It doesn't matter. It's a message being sent. So, like, it's it's, I think we're still in pretty tense times here, despite what looks like a successful walk.
14: Yeah.
15: I don't know. Like, it was a successful walk.
14: Yeah, indeed. And some of the supporters and the organizers, as you heard, there was multiple different flags flying during that walk. And what they liked about the whole event was the fact that it wasn't just Jews who came to Toronto to walk in this. It was their supporters, allies, people who are like, you know what, I'm standing with you shoulder to shoulder, and we're going to show solidarity throughout this march. But numbers like 60,000 people is just a huge turnout for an event like this.
15: Mm, yeah, and there were some very Iranian revolution walks that were a little more than that earlier in the spring. But yeah, you can't sneeze at these numbers when you get 60,000 people showing up to commit to anything.
14: Yeah,
15: in the city.
14: Yeah, and
15: wasn't that easy to get there weekend, depending on where you were coming from.
14: Exactly.
15: A lot of transit and car and subway snafus to block your pattern of travel.
14: Yeah, exactly. All preparation for the World Cup. That's been the excuse being used for multiple road closures, public transit closures for the last several weeks now. And of course, the World Cup is coming. We're into the final stretch. Game one is being held on Friday. There's been lots of talk about Toronto having the smallest stadium out of any other hosting city for the games for the World Cup. It's essentially been slapped together as a makeshift place for the games to be played. But you know what? The scaffolding has been wrapped by all accounts. It's going to be good. There's only a few minor issues that need to get sorted. But what's interesting is that both Canadian cities are in the top three of best cities hosting the games for the World Cup, according to a survey done by Sports Illustrated. Vancouver is in top spot. Toronto was ranked third. Not necessarily to do with all the nuts and bolts of hosting games, but just the overall feel of the city. Bonuses for Toronto. City's multiculturalism, location of the stadium compared to Lake Ontario and the downtown of the city. Vancouver got top marks for their weather, which they have no control over, but the beaches and also the walkability of that city. Both cities did receive kudos, though, for the fan fest that they plan to put on.
15: The one thing that I realized moving up here, and I came back to Ontario in 2007, so I think there was a Euros in 2008, and the first World Cup since living here was 2010, and the World Cup was actually in South Africa then, the first time they took it to an African nation. And Dave, it's I've described it to everybody that lives everywhere else as it is the best city to be in when there's a major international soccer tournament on that isn't in any of those nations participating, because there's going to be a pocket of fans and supporters from every one of those countries. And so every background and every nationality within reason. So what a shame. Like, Greece has had a real rough run. They're not in this tournament. The Greek community's losing out on this. The Italians are losing out on this. That was a huge story when Italy didn't make it.
14: Yeah.
15: But everybody else, you're going to see Bosnians. You're going to see Japanese. You're going to see Brazilians. You're going to see Swiss people, Scottish people. You'll see everybody.
14: Yeah, you saw it. Actually, the Bosnian team, their team bus was coming down the highway. And over the weekend, you saw supporters on the overpass sort of cheering them on, which is incredible to see. I mean, this early, you know, you can expect it a little bit later in the week when the actual supporters come over from the country and they're sort of getting settled here. But to see, you know, Canadians step up and cheer on the team as they're passing through, it must be a pretty big thrill for the players to come to a foreign country and be like, hey, look at that.
15: Well, you don't get that a lot in Europe. You get rocks thrown at your bus.
14: Exactly.
15: You're like, let's hide the bus. Yeah. We don't want anybody to know where we're parking this thing. That's dangerous. And when I first moved here, also, Canada was not very good in terms of the men's team. We've always been better and higher ranked with women than men in the last 20, 25 years. But you'd go see a Jamaica-Canada match at what is now Toronto Stadium for the next several weeks, and there'd be more Jamaican fans. In the first 5 minutes, you're like, oh my gosh, the flags, the colors, the cheering, the chanting. It almost feels like a Jamaica home game. Or a Costa Rica home game, and you're like, what on earth?
14: Yeah.
15: Hopefully it won't, but I love that atmosphere of it. There are going to be Bosnian fans, Swiss fans, fans of Qatar here when they play, or in Vancouver when they play there next Thursday.
14: Yeah, well, you look at Canada had a friendly on Friday night against Ireland in Montreal. Huge Canadian contingent of fans there. So we have seen a little bit of a change as soccer has grown in popularity in this country at a professional level. So a lot more supporters for Team Canada. And, of course, the Canadian team has gotten much better in that time as well. Mm-hmm. But, yeah, it is fun to see that sort of, I'm not going to say a clash because it's like a friendly clash, but the vibrancy of all the different fans in the community. And that's, I remember when the teams were announced and which locations they were going to play in, you had a guest on and he said, don't look at the teams who are coming and the players who will be playing. Look at the crowds that they bring and the vibrancy. That is going to be the vibe of the city. And that's what I'm looking forward to.
15: I was visiting with somebody on Saturday and I'd not met this guy before. And he's got a German background and he's trying to get tickets. Germany plays here, I think, a week from next Saturday against Ivory Coast. And that's all we were talking about, obviously, the cost of the tickets and everything. And that's all he wants to do is get his dad, who's like in his 70s, to get to see Germany in his own city of Toronto would be, again, bucket list kind of stuff. Sure. So he's still hustling to try. And you can't imagine what it means to see your own team from your motherland or where your heritage is from, and they get to play in your city, in your country. It's pretty special. It's not, I don't know that it can be replicated in any of the other major sports.
14: No,
15: in
14: you're
15: baseball
14: right.
15: Or the NFL. It doesn't feel the same. It's not quite the same thing.
14: Yeah. Also, something that you're going to want to keep an eye on, when you see fighter jets in Toronto today, it's not an early start to the air show. Today is the day there's a planned exercise happening. In layman's term,
18: I mean, listen, we're talking about practice.
15: That's all.
18: Not a game. Yeah. Not a game. We're talking about practice.
15: Not an air show.
14: Yeah, no, they're talking.
15: You sure about that?
14: It's going to be practice. So this is actually practice for guarding the stadium. So two Canadian fighter jets are going to intercept a small plane, forcing it to land at the Billy Bishop Island Airport. And it's all part of the practice because fighter jets are going to be on patrol, keeping an eye out for any suspicious planes near the stadium. So every day a game is played here, so in six occasions, you will see fighter jets in the sky and keeping an eye on things.
15: Yeah. Again, like any kind of advancement where we could have played Danger Zone. Do you want to? We could start the whole story over again and give people the taste of it. One way or the other. Again, Take My Breath Away doesn't work. This gets some energy. Tell me again what they're gonna practice landing an enemy plane and forcing it down.
14: Now I'm in. Intercept a small plane and force it to land at Billy. And then Tom Cruise will jump out and give a high five without a shirt on to another man without a shirt on.
15: Is he flying shirtless? They're gonna play volleyball.
14: At the Billy Bishop Island Airport.
15: I know you think the runways need to be extended.
14: No.
15: Not you specifically, but they're gonna show you with the volleyball court they've set up there. There's a lot of room. There's a lot of room for a jet fighter to land.
14: They need longer runways because they need more beach volleyball courts. That's the thing.
15: Yeah.
14: If you're gonna land jets at the Island Airport, that's what you need it for.
15: Listen, not a lot of people want to see a 63-year-old man get out of an airplane shirtless. In fact, there's be a variety of charges, I think.
14: True.
15: If you did that. I've never seen someone go tarps up on a domestic flight.
14: No.
15: You flew back over the weekend. You didn't see it.
14: I did. No, I everybody kept their shirt on, thankfully, and we landed without incident.
15: Well, and you flew back from Quebec City to Toronto. Like that, like it's such a short flight. It's tough to get up to too many shenanigans for anybody on that on that plane, unless they've started the shenanigans hours earlier.
14: I still managed to have a nap. That's all I was concerned about. But they're not going to shoot down this plane because it's all part of an act. But they're going to be intercepting it and forcing it to land.
15: I'm getting this Twitter X message. Given I've professed my love for Nicole Kidman before, the greatest actress in the history of actressing, and like her playing volleyball is a different story than Tom Cruise. Yeah, you're right. It is. Of course it is.
14: It's true.
15: She's out there, right? There's no Keith Urban anymore.
14: That's right. Yeah.
15: She was way too tall for him for all those years. It wasn't going to work out.
14: No.
15: Okay.
14: You still have a chance.
15: 63-year-old men shirtless getting off airplanes. That's all I can picture now, and I'd like to stop, but I did it to myself.
14: I asked for
15: Danger Zone, and this is what happens.
14: You, too, could be with Nicole Kidman if you play beach volleyball without a shirt on.
15: Or you can land a plane at Billy Bishop. Those pilots have some things, man. They've got some skills that we don't have. Dave, we'll get more coming up 7:30.
14: Sounds good.
15: All right, on the way back, we'll talk to a hero of what I call Promgate out in three Durham region high schools. We knew who the villains were. We know who they are. We just weren't sure there'd be any heroes out of this. Our next guest is. That's coming up. Let's check your drive. As Dave mentioned, gorgeous day. It already is. 17 current temperature, a touch of humidity, a smidge. It feels like 20, and we'll get to 25 sunny skies later on today. That said, if you don't like that heat and humidity, this is your best day.

0: Those are the big tall traffic spots right now. I'm Miles Marcus, 640 Toronto.
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13: What about prom,
14: Blaine? Oh, Andy, I'm having a bad day. Can we talk later?
13: No. What about prom?
14: Come on, why don't we just meet after school?
13: No! What about prom?
14: Andy.
13: Say it.
14: What?
13: Just say it. I want to hear you say it.
14: Please, all right?
13: I want to hear you say it.
14: A month ago, I asked somebody else and I forgot.
13: You're a liar! You have the guts to tell me the truth!
3: I mean, just to let you know, there was violence in schools in the mid-80s, but it was spurned Molly Ringwald's spurning Andrew McCarthy's against lockers. We gotta step in at moments like that. I would not have let her graduate with that kind of level of violence. But I don't blame her for being mad. It was a douchey thing to do, wasn't it? This is a great story and honestly very uplifting as well. Three schools in Durham, they all got the same letter. Like, I'm gonna reserve some comment and keep it at a 5.5 out of 10 so I don't blow my stack. But I can imagine how the students felt in 12th grade in early October, no less, when Brooklyn High School, Brock High School, and Uxbridge High School all sent the same email around 4 o'clock on a Friday, no less. And it blindsided parents, teens, and probably some teachers that really wanted to be part of this as well. And they canceled all of their proms. Why? Quote, growing expectations, liabilities, and risks. Well, the students, especially at Brooklyn, were not taking this lying down. They protested and they organized. They walked out, had a petition going, and then they thought, we've said our piece, let's get to work. And there will be a prom, and it's going to be successful, and tickets have been blasting out the door. They've been less than the school would have charged. They've made this work. Amelia Gotti at Brooklyn High School, one of the quarterbacks, if you will, of this project to get prom after all, joins us now once again, actually, on Toronto Today. Thanks for making the time for me. I know you got a full day ahead. Still some independent study projects probably to hand in, exams to study for. So thanks for this.
15: Yeah, you're absolutely right. It's definitely a busy time of the year. But-

0: We're making it all work.
1: I got a grade 12 at Ajax High. I didn't see him yesterday. Beautiful day, and he's getting everything done, and he's committed to go away to school. But you got to hold those marks, and then you get to celebrate in a couple weeks. We're here now in June. When this happened in October, if I told you all this hard work would come together and we'd be talking about this, there must have been some really down moments where you're like, I don't know if we can put this together after all.
0: Yeah, I mean, especially in the first couple months of it all, it was hard to get the support that we needed because at the end of the day, we're students who have never even thought of planning or organizing huge events like this. Like, to visualize for everybody listening, it's essentially planning a wedding, but where every single little detail people are going to care about. So it's and we have our students, grade 12 students, who are in their final year of school where it matters the most, trying to plan this event that's increasingly harder than others or a little bit more unique than others, learning while we're doing it, making mistakes while we're doing it, especially in the first couple months. And there's almost this amount of doubt that we had from our other students in our grade, right? Like, trying to throw this together. Should we trust our fellow students? Can they pull this off? The parents as well. Should we trust a 17-year-old with my kid's prom? Because, of course, everybody cares about their prom. The whole reason why we're here is because we care.
1: Yeah, it must be. What was the hardest part? You finally got a venue committed by Christmas, so that probably made Christmas and New Year's, January exams, which I still have nightmares about. Yeah, all that came together, and you got it done. What a relief to even know you weren't going to be scrapping and clawing at the last minute. You knew you had a venue by Christmas time, didn't you?
0: Yeah, we did. I mean, it was our number one priority. And I think another thing that kind of challenged us is because it was very hard to be communicative at the beginning because it was a lot of stages of uncertainty because we had visited over 10 venues to try to make something work and communicated with so many different venues about what packages they had and about what would work for us at Brooklyn. We also wanted to elevate the experience from last year. So We wanted to make the venue more friendly, more inviting, more welcoming, easy to work with. And we're happy that we're now working with Ajax Convention Center to make prom happen.
1: Amelia Gaddy's our guest. They're going to have this prom, after all, for Brooklyn High School. It's an awesome story. It got featured in the Toronto Star yesterday. Did any adults say, stop, don't do this? Like a teacher, the principal, administrators, even parents say, this is all too much. You got to focus on grades and athletics and the rest of it. Anybody say, don't do this?
0: Yes. So many people at the beginning. It was very challenging. Like I told you, there was a lot of doubt and a lot of lack of trust in us 17, 18-year-old students. But the reality is that as much as we are students, we're all about to graduate and we're about to go into this independent stage of our lives. And I think that this prom was an opportunity of growth for so many students, including myself. I mean, I'm on the radio today because of prom, because of the work that we put into it. And we're making something out of nothing. We're not just treating it as a prom. We're treating it as an opportunity to go all out, and to put all gears ahead towards this, plus balancing with school. It's not like school is thrown out the window. I still have my high average. I still got into my university this year. But leveraging it as an opportunity instead of a inconvenience.
1: Tell me about how it brought the school together. And I ask that because everybody would reflect on it. You're in the middle of it right now, but you're so mature, you kind of get it. There's students that will just not rub the right way with other students. There's guys that don't like guys, jealousies, that like friendships that stay together. This sounds like it really unified the school. How would you describe it?
0: I would describe that the work that we've been doing has kind of brought back a new sense of excitement and fun into the school halls because every student in our grade, or as many who wanted to, got to vote on almost every single element of prom. They got to vote on their venue. They got to choose their theme. They got to choose what they wanted to eat. They got to choose almost every single element, which enhances the excitement because they get to choose what they want at their prom. And usually when it's run by organizations and schools, they limit these things because it's harder to do. It's harder to get 350-plus students to agree on certain things or communicate that way. But we have the leverage of our social media and being able to communicate on social media to our grade to do this. So now they're more excited than ever. And I will say we had a fundraiser last week. Since throughout all these fundraisers, it's allowed students to have opportunities to connect with each other and have fun. And last week we had a fundraiser called Soak a Senior, where anybody in the school could pay to soak a senior or a teacher with a bucket of water. The price jacked, the more the bucket size increased, up to a cooler. You got to add ice for $2. And we had hundreds of kids outside laughing, teachers outside laughing. Even the principal was there laughing, watching fellow colleagues get soaked and their fellow students get soaked, all for a great cause. It was entertaining. It was fun. And we've never had a fun event like this before at Brooklyn. So it's now going to become a tradition for the future of the prom committee to do the same and have more of events like this for the purpose of prom.
1: Incredible. You've got a great Instagram account for Brooklyn Prom. I think people should look it up, see all the great things you do, and go back through the history of this. I got about a minute left, but what happens to the grade 11s next year? I'd like to think the principals won't do this again, but we're not so sure. And what's their future for their prom a year from now?
0: We are putting in the work to make sure that they're not left short. We weren't about to do all this work for us not to be able to, for them not to be able to have the same, if not better, prom now that we've already done it once. So we have almost a blueprint for them now, and we've been coaching a lot of them throughout the year this year, and they're going to be there helping on day of prom to see how things run, especially the students who are passionate about it as well. But it's going to be student run again next year, and they're going to get all of our blueprints. I'm going to still be a main contact of communication as well as other members of our prom committee. And we're looking to keep our sponsors and our partnerships that we've made this year high so that they have the same leverage next year to fundraise just the same amount to get the same experientials that we're doing. So maybe others get to be on the radio, Greg, in the future, if you would allow. And just use this as an opportunity of growth, and we'll help guide them. Well, the whole way next year.
1: Amelia, you and your friends, total superstars. I won't bug you the morning after the prom, but maybe the morning after the morning after. I would never do that to you. So we want this to go great on the 19th, and good luck to all of you at Brooklyn. It's a phenomenal story. Thanks for sharing it and updating us. There's Amelia Gatti joining us from Brooklyn High School. Again, I didn't want to do this with her on because then it makes it look like she's involved in it. You cowards, you principals, Julie McKenzie at Brooklyn, Will Jovel of Brock, Melissa Lee of Uxbridge, you send this out 4:00 on a Friday, you blindside parents, the kids as well. You talk about your risk aversion and the liability. Where's your soul? Where is that? Honestly, you know, these kids, did you know they went through COVID exact same year? They would have missed their high school or elementary school grads from grade 8. Not as big a deal. No one's going to argue otherwise in 2020. And you do this to them in October and can't figure out a way. You decide 5 weeks into school, we can't do this. Arch villains, all three of you, arch villains in this hero story. All right, Dave Bradley's got a look at what's coming up at 8 o'clock.
2: Well, if your commute is Line 1 between Lawrence West and Wilson stations this morning, you should build yourself in a little extra time. The TTC had previously said there's going to be delays of up to 25 minutes through that stretch because Line 1 is down to single-track operation between those two stations, Lawrence West and Wilson. That's to eliminate the multiple reduced speed zones that have been in place for what seems like years. but it's all done to spruce the city up in time for the World Cup. Shuttle buses are running, and yeah, it's busy this morning. Of the 16 cities hosting World Cup matches, Toronto's ranked number 3 by Sports Illustrated. Vancouver is actually tops in the list. The magazine says it's because of things like transportation, walkability, mild weather, and beaches. Toronto earned 3rd for stuff like multiculturalism, and because the stadium's so close to downtown and Lake Ontario, the World Cup does start on Thursday, but Toronto will see its first action on Friday afternoon. And with as big as it was a relatively peaceful event. Organizers with the Walk with Israel say this year's turnout was the largest in the event's 57-year history. Sarah Lefton with the United Jewish Appeal Federation says the size of the crowd reflected both solidarity with Israel and concern about rising anti-Semitism in Canada. Now, the walk also drew counter-protesters, and at one point they exchanged insults. Police said they made 6 arrests.
1: Those are good rankings for Vancouver and Toronto. Some of it's transit. The 3 lowest ranked on SI's page, 14th New York, New Jersey, 15th Kansas City. Sorry, Mrs. Travis Kelsey.
2: Yeah.
1: Not yet. And 16th San Francisco. And some of that is just how inconvenient the stadium is. Well, lack of public transit to it. It's out in really, San Francisco's out in Santa Clara. So if you're in downtown San Francisco, I've done that. It is a schlep. And even worse, Dave, if you're in Manhattan or somewhere in the 5 boroughs, getting out to the Meadowlands is like if you're like, I'm going to a Toronto World Cup game. Oh, really? Where is it? London.
2: Yeah.
1: Like it's
2: Barrie.
1: Without having the 401.
2: Yeah.
1: Without having the 4. Yeah, Barrie. Maybe Aurelia. Let's get it a little off the 400. Binbrook.
2: A little bit more difficult to find. Yeah,
1: it's
2: for
1: incredibly
2: sure.
1: difficult. So for all the bagging on Toronto, I think transit's the one thing, honestly, I think it's going to go exceptionally well for these games. I really do.
2: And the Fan Fest is so close to it, too, that you can actually walk between the stadium and the Fan Fest. That's another thing, too. It's fantastically compact here in the city.
1: Yeah. Dave, we'll get more coming up 8 o'clock.
2: That's great.
1: All right, on our way back, it's Police Beat for a Monday morning. Yeah, things seem to go well at the Walk for Israel. Are we ready? Are we ready in the city of Toronto? I know there's cops coming in from other jurisdictions. I take it nobody's taking any time off. We'll get to that with Clayton Campbell, Toronto Police Association President, and Hank Nzinga, former homicide detective, all next on Toronto Today.
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1: 737. Lovely outside. 17, a little breezy. 25 is the high. Might feel like more like 28. And the humidity really hits us hard tomorrow and all the way through Friday for that World Cup game, 3 o'clock. It's going to feel like 35 or 36 on the Humidex. Not quite as hot today. We'll get, as we said, to 25. Sunny skies. Great morning so far. Let's check your drive. 640 Toronto, big trouble traffic.
13: A big trouble spot on the eastbound 401 Express at Dixie. There's a crash in the left lane. Very slow from the 403. So with that, you can go east on Eglinton or Matheson instead. In Richmond Hills, still a crash cleanup closing Stouffville Road west of Bayview, so take 19th Avenue in the meantime. The FIFA Countdown Concert is here, a linked multi-city event on June 10th in Toronto, Los Angeles, and Mexico City. Get tickets at torontofwc26.ca. Those are the big toll traffic spots right now. I'm Miles Marcus, 640 Toronto.
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1: All right, what's a big week and what'll be a big few weeks ahead? Again, when you get a series, right, NBA Finals, World Series, you're never quite sure if it's going to happen, and then all of a sudden it's all hands on deck, but there's been prep and planning for World Cup and, of course, how we're protected and how it's going to go for a long, long time, so we'll get there. We welcome on Clayton Campbell, President of the Toronto Police Association. Good morning, Clayton.
15: Good morning, Greg.
1: And we've got Hank Nzinga with us, of course, best-selling author and former homicide detective with Toronto Police. Good morning, Hank.
16: Good morning, Greg.
1: And let's start with you, Clayton, because I know yesterday, incredibly important for people who don't know, the rates of suicide attempts and, so sadly, beyond that, successful suicide attempts are almost double for a law enforcement officer or former law enforcement officer compared to the an average citizen. Very concerning. And yesterday, the TPA gathered with cops from many other jurisdictions to recognize this at the Ontario Police Suicide Memorial.
15: Yeah, thanks for giving me an opportunity to talk about it, Greg. It's honoring our members that have died because of line of duty, because of the things they deal with, the psychological impact. It's organized by an amazing organization called Canada Beyond the Blue, headed by just a fantastic person, Del Garda. Her brother, Darius, died because of the line of duty about 10 years ago. So she started this organization and led to, this is the third annual. So it's a really new event. There's all levels of government there, our members from across Ontario to acknowledge the sacrifice our members play each and every day, especially the psychological impacts. And you mentioned the suicide rates. One thing that came out in this ceremony yesterday was that our members experience 8,000 times the average psychological traumatic events that an average person does in their career, and that has its toll. And we talk about it on the show all the time.
1: Yeah, Hank, it's remarkable, as Clayton lays that out there, that the comparison, the statistical breakdown, how it compares to the general population, you're more likely, this is awful to hear, but it resonates, I'm sure, with couples and families. When mom or dad heads out the door in that uniform, you're statistically more likely as a cop to die by your own hand than be killed by somebody else or in a car crash. Like, I don't think people realize that, do they?
17: Yeah, I think absolutely. We need to bring a lot of attention to this. And, the stat that Clayton talked about with the traumatic incidents that police officers are exposed to compared to the general population is just astounding, where it's hundreds of times more prevalent that they're exposed to traumatic incidents. And this really carries true through a lot of first responder services like paramedics and fire as well, and often overlooked, and we've talked about them before, are corrections. There's a lot of trauma in the jobs, and we definitely need the coping mechanisms and the institutions in place to help officers deal with those issues that they deal with absolutely every single day.
1: Clayton, to wrap on this, you're in the battle more right now than Hank. I'd ask it, even in the last couple years, A, are we getting better about talking about it? Men have a tough time talking to other men sometimes about anything outside of sports and arguing and golf and et cetera. But are we getting better at talking about it? And when we do have those conversations, are there services and options that just didn't exist even 5-6 years ago?
15: Yeah, I look at it over my career. I have 26 years completed just in May, and when I was involved and there, when officers, as an example, used their firearm, shot somebody, the supports were zero 25, 26 years ago. And you see the changes now. And we have a really amazing director of member benefits. His name is Pete Grande. who's worked really hard to have a roster of psychologists that are a phone call away. So when we have members involved in traumatic incidents, we can connect them with those services. And what we find often is the younger officers are already talking to a psychologist. It's not something that is stigmatized as much. So that's something we're really happy to see. But we provide, I think, an amazing service at the Toronto Police Association to help our members dealing with these incidents they experience every day.
1: Let me ask you bird's eye view. You saw, Hank, with Toronto Police response at the Walk with Israel. This is the third since October 7th. And the clear response seems to be successful, best response yet. And sometimes you don't know what to expect. You don't know what to anticipate. But there seems to be more more satisfaction, if I'm wrong, from the community that walked, that the right safeguards were in place and it was better. How do you see it?
17: Yeah, I'm so happy to see it from a distance. You know, I was involved in an author's festival yesterday, so unfortunately I couldn't.
1: Oh, well, you're attend. Okay. Really, what was Stephen to. King there? And yeah. Right? Robert
17: yeah,
1: Michener.
17: amazing to see the response, the good communication leading up to the event from the police and emergency services, the enforcement on the ground, and some of the feedback that I've been hearing and I've been getting. You know, thanks for raising the awareness over the last couple of months over the issues. And probably the nicest message I got was seeing that positive response yesterday and the gathering of the community really gives that community hope. And that made me extremely happy as well to see. So good on the Toronto Police for stepping up and making those necessary arrests and enforcing the boundaries. And they should have been doing it for the last 2.5 years, but I won't complain. They did a great job yesterday.
1: Yeah, like Clayton, you come on with me and other radio hosts too, so you end up getting the feedback, and I sometimes ask you, I go, why wasn't this done, why wasn't that done? And you're like, well, it's tough because you can't make everybody happy all the time, and you can't lock down a counter protest to a protest. But it did look like big numbers, much more of an increased presence, and the goal was simply, we're going to have confrontations. We know that. But let's minimize the shrapnel, if you will, from those confrontations, right?
15: Yeah, and you had 60,000 people or what reported were down there. And we had, well, what's reported back to me is 6 arrests for minor things, obstructing a police officer, breaching the peace. We had 1 officer assaulted. But pretty minor things out of 60,000 people. Look, our responsibility is to not take sides. Regardless of how you feel personally, allow people to protest, demonstrate, march, but also arrest people when they commit criminal offenses. And I'm very proud of the members that were in there on a Sunday, working hard, keeping everybody safe, and they did a fantastic job.
1: And so, like, you learn a lesson from each time out. Like, I don't know if this is almost like, you know, you're sitting watching tape after an NFL game on a Monday, but do you learn from a specific event a year later and go, we were more here and less there than we should have been? Let's reassess that for next time. How does it go?
15: Yeah, I mean, any operation with policing is debriefed. Something as huge as this, FIFA will debrief that after it happens. Minor events on a platoon, a staff sergeant will sit down with 4 or 5 people on their platoon when something happens to go over ways we can improve, do it different, of course. So we always debrief, look for ways to improve. No one's perfect, but very proud of the work they've done over the last 2 years. They've had hundreds and hundreds and hundreds of protests, and of course we get better as we do it, but very proud of the work of my members that are out there, like I said, on a Sunday, keeping everybody safe.
1: I'll ask Clayton what the plan is for the World Cup, Hank, but what do you expect to see? You've certainly been involved, huge events, downtown, G20 protests, obviously, but that's the one where you know there's going to be trouble. You know you got angry people showing up. Football/soccer fans, not the case. I think everybody wants a good time to celebrate. Yeah, they want their team to win, but I think it's a totally different. I've heard people compare this to the G20, Hank, and I don't see it. What's your expectation here in the next few weeks?
17: It's going to be really interesting to actually have the games here because, as you know, every time there is a World Cup, we see huge crowds out on the street and huge celebrations. I mean, all the bars are packed. There's multiple venues set up. There's a restaurant in Liberty Village that sets up screens outside so people can gather and see the games. And now we're going to have all of that plus the actual games here happening down at Exhibition Place. So I think it's going to be a fantastic event. I think it's going to be all hands on deck, obviously, professional and policing perspective, and hopefully it's just crowd control. And you know, there is going to be some issues with some of the English hooliganism that we've seen over the years. And I'm sorry, I don't want
1: to. Hey, it's Scottish and Irish. It's Scottish and Irish. Let's not mince words. And the Russians. Thank God we kicked them out.
17: Yeah, but I hope it's a great time. You know, driving home yesterday, I was a little upset. They had shut down the Gardner and the 427 from the airport for some, I guess, some VIPs or possibly Team Canada coming in, which I'm sure made a lot of people very, very angry. And, you know, I don't like to see that, but hopefully traffic disruptions are minimal, and hopefully people take public transit and they really increase the public transit service in and out of the city and around the city. And I hope it's a great time, and I hope the Netherlands make a good dent into the.
1: Oh, they're the hooligans. What are we talking about now? Thanks for showing your true colors at the end there, as usual. Listen, Clayton, you also got police coming from around the world, don't you? Like Toronto police is interacting, sharing intel, kind of working almost arm in arm with a lot of other police. Like Interpol will have a presence here, as they will in all 16 cities. I think some people find that sort of foreign cop thing kind of fascinating. What do you know about it?
15: Yeah, I have a really great relationship with Superintendent Dave Eklund, who has run major events for the Toronto Police for years, and Inspector Barry O'Neill, who's helping him. And our TPS planning team has done a fantastic job. The tour of the command center, obviously can't say where it is, but it is unlike anything I've ever seen. It's integrated all levels of government. Every agency you could possibly imagine that you'd see in a TV show is going to be there. We have 43,000 individual Toronto Police details over FIFA. It's been running this last week to deal with any little logistical issues we've had, which we've had a few minor things that have been fixed. But I think we're ready, and I hope it's a lot of fun for everybody. It's safe, and obviously my priority is the health and safety of my members, and I'm confident everything's in place to have a great event.
1: If Canada, okay, so Hank's pinned the Netherlands. I always root for England, hooliganism or not. Do you have a team? Do you have a team besides Canada that you'd be rooting for?
15: I've got to pick Canada. Not that I'm a soccer fan. I know that's not popular to say
1: on
15: the radio during FIFA time, but whatever. Of course I'm cheering for Team Canada.
1: Yeah, yeah. We'll see. I think, you know, it used to be fashionable to say, well, I hope it's another North American team like the USA, and now I don't know if it is or not, but we'll see how that goes. We'll see how the bars are. Extra security for the bars where the American fans are in downtown Toronto. You wouldn't have said that a decade ago. I got to leave it there, fellas. I hope it's a great start to the week, and we'll recap how the first match went, certainly, next Monday morning.
15: Yeah, absolutely. Thanks, take care.
1: There's Hank Edzinga, former homicide detective, and Clayton Campbell, president of the Toronto Police Association. Now, this story, Isaac Cowan's going to join us in studio. Something like 3.2 million people have seen his post on Friday afternoon. And I remember the story, and I know that we talked about it. It's not new that the city of Toronto was going to spend close to $11 million and buy all these World Cup ticket packages and resell them for a profit. That's basically the exact headline of a CBC story in March of 2025. Now, some counselors, two in the story, John Burnside, Josh Matlow, are like, we don't like this. We shouldn't do this. But it was rammed through. They were in the minority. And it does amount to ticket scalping. But now we've got new legislation in the province. And this kind of story went viral over the weekend because it's like, wait a minute. The city of Toronto is not buying tickets to give to their citizens or even at a discounted price. They're buying tickets that the public could have bought. And so they're blocking taxpayers from buying tickets. And they're using taxpayer money to do it. And they're making a profit, regardless of who they sell the tickets to. Mayor Chow tried to explain this yesterday. I'm lost on this one, because the last I checked, this thing cost $380 million. You can debate whether it's worthy of doing $380 million to municipal taxpayers. Listen to what she says about taxpayer money.
16: Not one penny of the city hosting FIFA World Cup come from taxpayers. It's from levying the hotel and these corporate sponsorship through the ticket sale, so the taxpayers don't have to pay a dime.
1: Honestly, I don't know what we're talking about here. What is she talking about? There's a municipal accommodation tax. Yeah, it gets tacked onto hotel stays, short-term rentals. That's meant to target visitors rather than local residents. Yes, the province and the federal government are chipping in. She then was asked about the perception. I mean, I don't know what else to call it. They are scalping tickets. Who's kidding who? You can say we need to do it for reason A or B or C, but you're scalping tickets. She doesn't think so.
16: We're not doing it for greed. We're doing it to save taxpayers' dollar. It was planned last year, way before the provincial guidelines came in. And I spoke to the premier. He knows exactly what we're doing.
1: Yes, she did. Hours before that interview, I checked this Saturday night. My sources are impeccable on this. Ford didn't know about it. And I don't expect him to know everything. The story was out there from March on, but it was the first he'd heard about it yesterday. Why did Chow and Ford talk? Do you think they talk every Sunday? I assure you they don't. But she reached out because she started to hear some grumbling from the provincial government going, the city of Toronto is making us look stupid by scalping tickets. You can't do it. I can't do it. But they can. And with taxpayer dollars, that's not good. One person who certainly doesn't think so, has filed paperwork regarding it, is Ryan O'Connor. He's a lawyer, partner with Taylor Murgi Law Group. And he joins us now on Toronto Today. Thanks for being on, Ryan.
18: Always good to be with you, Craig.
1: Did you tell me, is there a hole in how I describe the story? The city took $11 million of taxpayer money and used it to scalp tickets, and they've made a profit. Those are facts, are they not?
18: Your summary was entirely correct, Craig. Olivia Chow is no better than that guy who stands outside of the Rogers Center or Scotiabank Arena, hawking tickets at 10 times the price to desperate people who want to take their kid to a game because they weren't able to get tickets online. Olivia Chow is not our city's chief executive, if you'd like to call it that, but she's now our scalper in chief. And the problem that I have with this and why I initiated a complaint to the provincial government about this over the weekend is that the provincial government's anti-scalping law is meant to crack down on AI and bots and resale. We can debate the wisdom about even having an anti-scalping law when primary sellers are allowed to sell tickets whatever price that they wish. But at the end of the day, the law is the law. And the law is going to be targeting individual families who are reselling tickets as opposed to municipalities, except the municipality is subject to the law. We are all subject to the law. Olivia Chow is subject to the rule of the law. And ultimately, the city may have to face consequences because the fines are significant and it could result in prosecution or lawsuits by those who had purchased tickets under these anti-scalping rules.
1: So if you could reset what your ask of the provincial government is, what are you hoping they do?
18: Well, I want the provincial government to hold the municipality accountable. The rules apply to you and me, to Ma and Pa ticket purchasers, to every family who goes to a sporting event or to the World Cup or to a Jays game. The province ought to investigate this. It appears that it's on its face that Olivia Chow and the municipal government have violated the province's anti-scalping law. They need to be held to account. The law is only as strong as its enforcement, and I hope the ministry takes its role seriously and investigates this, because the city has admitted to effectively breaching the law. And when they admit that publicly and they brag about it and that they're doing this for profit, they ought to be investigated under the laws that exist at the time.
1: Yeah, like if you and I right now, let's say you and I have a pair of tickets for, you know, Germany's match a week from Saturday, and that wouldn't have come cheap. Let's say we paid $400 each, and we sell it online today. We sell $800 worth of two tickets, and we sell it online for $2,400. I think with the new law, Ryan, we wouldn't sleep well at night going, this is easily traceable. It's easily, it's easily trackable. And we could easily, the province has put everybody on notice. Everybody's saying, we're coming to get you. You break the law. I'm reading Doug Ford's tweet from last week. If you break the law and rip people off, there will be consequences. We got the biggest city in Canada doing it, don't we?
18: Well, you and I would face a $10,000 fine if we did it, and repeat offenders like potentially the city of Toronto could face a $25,000 fine, and large entities that do it could face prosecution under the legislation, where there could be additional fines and sanctions from the court up to hundreds of thousands of dollars. And not to mention that anyone who purchases a ticket from the city under their scalping scheme has a right to sue the city, and the court has the ability to award punitive damages against the reseller for violating the law. So I'm concerned that the mayor says that, taxpayers are not going to be on the hook for FIFA. We know the evidence suggests otherwise. But potentially taxpayers are going to be on the hook in lawsuits if indeed they have violated the law for punitive damages, for potentially fines. So, you know, the city might be making a profit off of these tickets by potentially breaching the anti-scalping law, but taxpayers might be on the hook for the legal proceedings that follow. The city's desire to do this was completely misplaced. Now they're running afoul of the law. And instead of taking accountability, the mayor is just brushing it off like every other scandal.
1: Lawyer Ryan O'Connor is joining us on Toronto Today. A group called Democracy Watch, and they're Canadian-based, wrote this yesterday in the afternoon. Toronto's World Cup scandal smells. Disclosure needed of who decided to do this, who decided who could buy the tickets, who decided the price, list of purchasers, and are any fundraisers, campaigners, or donors for counselors or lobbyists or their relatives involved. Basically, the bottom line is you're going to take taxpayer dollars to do this. I think I know what they're saying. You tell me if you think I'm right. They're taking taxpayer money to do this, but they may have a very select group of people that they're deciding to sell these to. Other politicians. Yes, big corporate bigwigs. But really, you've sliced down the amount of tickets available to the average Torontonian, and you're selling them at a profit to those who can afford it. That's why they're asking these questions, right?
18: Correct. And the city has already been made so unaffordable with decisions that this administration has made, and lots have gone on over the last few years. And the city decided, and ironically, our mayor is a self-described New Democrat, a socialist. She's taken a whole bunch of tickets out of the market that, you know, families and parents and kids go and watch soccer for maybe the first and only time in their lives having the opportunity to see the World Cup. And instead, she's taken those tickets off the market and sold them to corporate to corporate sponsors, to corporate donors, all for a profit. It's really ironic that, you know, mayor who describes herself as pro-worker, socialist, New Democrat, would do such things, take tickets out of the hands of families and give them to people that are connected to City Hall. I'd like to know more about this. I want to know who signed off on it, and I hope the ministry investigates and uses the tools it has under the law to do so.
1: I appreciate this, Ryan. Keep us posted on what you hear back. If you hear stuff, I'm sure you'll publish it. If you hear back from the province and they say, we're going to investigate what the city's done here, I'm sure we'll know about it. Appreciate you bringing this to light.
18: Always good to be with you, Craig. Thank you.
1: There's Ryan O'Connor, partner with Taylor Murgi Law Group. Listen, like, again, he's a lawyer. He gets an opinion. He's not a fan of the mayor. But I don't see a way around that they have not violated the law. The law was put into effect April 23rd of this year. I know for a fact, FACT, that a pair of tickets were sold to a politician by the city just a week ago, just in the middle of last week. And I would assume not for face value. They've broken the law. There's no other way around it. I'll take a call or two on this, 416-870-6400. Lisa Raitt in at 820 as well. We got a lot we want to get to on the weekend that was. 17 right now, 25, great weather outside. We'll tip the humidex scale at 28. Here's Dave Bradley with your 8 o'clock news.
2: This is Global News. It is 17 degrees at 8 o'clock. I'm Dave Bradley. A slowdown continues on line 1 of the TTC after it was fully closed yesterday. It's open, but barely this morning. We'll tell you how long the delays will be. A fairly successful walk with Israel over the weekend. The largest crowd it has ever seen before, and only 6 arrests, according to police, in the World Cup. Is coming on Friday. First game kicks off. What is happening in the lead up to it? We'll tell you, but first, get you moving. Check 640 Toronto, big trouble traffic.
13: A big trouble spot with a crash closing eastbound Dixon Road approaching Highway 27. So alternates to Dixon going eastbound include Eglinton or even Rexdale. In Richmond Hill, westbound Stillville Road's closed from Bayview to Yonge for a crash. You can still go west on 19th Avenue. It's bumper to bumper. 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Those are the big trouble traffic spots right now. I'm Miles Marcus, 640.
2: A reminder of the problems this morning on the TTC. Line 1 of the subway is affected. It's open, but it's down to single-track trains between Lawrence West and Wilson stations. That's the last-minute repairs to eliminate the slow-speed zones in that area. Those slow-speed zones have been there for months, all part of the process to spruce up the city ahead of the World Cup, which, of course, starts on Friday. So you get to ride shuttle buses this morning, and the TTC says you can expect delays of up to 25 minutes. More people attended the Walk with Israel than ever before yesterday, and it's an event that's been going on for 57 years. Organizers and Toronto Police estimated around 60,000 people attended, both those from the Jewish faith and those who are allies in support.
19: I actually think one of the most comforting pieces of today is looking around and seeing so many Canadians who are standing with the Jewish community, understanding that we faced so much hate the last couple of years and saying no more, not in our city.
2: It wasn't without some controversy, though. The walk drew counter-protesters, and at one point the two sides did exchange insults, but nothing more. Still, police did make six arrests. World Cup kicks off in Toronto on Friday with Canada playing
20: Bosnia and Herzegovina.
2: But Vancouver scored top marks in Sports Illustrated magazine's ranking of the 16 North American cities hosting matches in the upcoming tournament. The magazine says Vancouver's transportation network, the walkability of the city, the mild weather and the beaches, that all helped make it the top-ranked city of all host cities. Seattle took second place. The only other Canadian host city is Toronto. And Toronto placed third because of its multiculturalism and the stadium's proximity to downtown and Lake Ontario. The World Cup, of course, opens on Thursday. Canada will host its first game on Friday right here in Toronto. And an accomplished former Supreme Court justice will take on her newest role today. 79-year-old Louise Arbour will be installed as Canada's 31st Governor General. Mary Simon's five-year tenure comes to an end. The role of the Vice Regal includes serving as Commander-in-Chief of the Canadian Armed Forces, but also representing Canada home and abroad. Officials' duties include swearing in cabinet ministers into office, proroguing and dissolving parliament when asked, making appointments on the prime minister's advice, and granting royal assent to turn bills into law. Check out your forecast from the Global News Weather Center. We bring in meteorologist Ross Ault.
21: We're starting off with temperatures in the mid to high teens this morning, rising up to 26 this afternoon in the sunshine. Closer to Lake Ontario, that temperature will likely range between 20 to 23 degrees. Humidex values near 30 today, and the UV index at 9 or very high. Tonight, clear skies down to 16. On Tuesday, we're looking at daytime highs reaching near 31. The Humidex starting to approach 33, and with the sky conditions changing too, there's enough instability for the chance an isolated shower or thunderstorm is possible through the afternoon. I think the better chance through the evening hours. We're keeping an eye on that situation, and that unsettled weather could last into Wednesday morning with some heavy downpours. The high Wednesday, 31, with still the chance of some isolated showers and thunderstorms into the afternoon.
2: Still getting warmer. We're at 19 degrees now in downtown Toronto, and you can be the first to know by signing up for breaking news alerts at globalnews.ca. I'm Dave Bradley. 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

0: Foundation Up, new Live Rush, their first show in 11 plus years. Haven't been out on the road since 2015. Neil Peart, their legendary drummer, not the original drummer either, but their legendary drummer, passed away in early 2020. We thought that's it for Rush. They kind of retired, as it were, anyway. Bands do that. They're like, that's it. No more us. It's just bands like the Eagles and the Who that seem to lie to us about their retirements. But when REM calls it quits, they call it quits. They haven't been out there since. Rush, we thought the same thing would happen there. But in the 6 years since Peart's passing, they decided, why not? Let's get back out there. They have a brand new drummer. She's amazing. And they played their first show at the Kia Forum in Inglewood, California last night. Big show. They did 24 songs, lots of tributes to their late drummer, Neil Peart, as well. Some humor in there. No Closer to the Heart. That's the only, you got to play that. You got to do that one. They didn't do it. They did The Spirit of Radio. They did Tom Sawyer. They're going to do Limelight. That was their second song out of the gate. So Rush will be in Toronto, Scotiabank Arena. Four gigs, 7th of August, 9th of August, 11th of August, and the 13th of August. Oh, it's all August dates is what we're getting at. A couple of people wanted to call in. Lisa Raitt, by the way, about 13 minutes from now. And this story, I don't know how else to describe it. It's the city is reselling tickets for a profit. It was a story March of 2025. Listen, if you're like, well, I didn't see it on this network's coverage of City Hall, and I didn't see this person ask Olivia Chow a question about it. And I'm like, you're right. You didn't. Michael Smee from CBC News got this story out there in March of 2025. God bless him for doing so. I wouldn't have known about it otherwise. A couple counselors in the story, Josh Matlow, criticized it, says we can't look that desperate. We can't become a ticket scalper. John Burnside, the counselor, we're now acting like StubHub. There are certain things government shouldn't be involved in, and scalping tickets, which is really what this is one of those questionable activities. Here's what the premier said. And the argument of Olivia Chow yesterday is not based in, well, I don't think it's based in truth or honesty, but it's also not based in logic. Doug Ford, I'll explain why. Doug Ford documented, you do this as an ordinary citizen, let alone the biggest government, biggest municipal government in the country, we're coming after you.
1: We're the only jurisdiction in Canada that's doing this. We want the average person to be able to go to venues, sports venues, concerts, without getting gouged. And I don't have to tell all of you and the listeners about getting gouged for tickets. Some of these resellers are gouging the people 10, 20 times the cost of a ticket. And this is such a great thing for the people of Ontario.
0: And the city is that gouger. They said so. We played you a clip. Olivia Chow yesterday stood before the cameras, looked the camera dead in the eye, or the reporter anyway, and defended the indefensible. And the statement, taxpayers aren't footing one penny of the bill for the FIFA World Cup. I'm sorry. Like, again, I didn't fall off a cabbage truck yesterday, but I'd have to have some serious cognitive failure to not recognize that's not true. That is, and either the cognitive failure is hers. I hope she's okay. Has she checked in anywhere? I know emergency rooms are a long way. I feel like she can pull some strings. Or it's a deliberate attempt to deceive the public. The hosting budget directly for the city is $380 million. Full stop. Nobody argues that number. Nobody argues the number. Now, if you're reselling tickets, scalping them, and you take 3,500 tickets that could have gone to average Torontonians at whatever FIFA was charging, and you're now charging more than FIFA, which is greatly controversial in its own right, what are we doing? Of course you're scalping tickets, and of course you're doing something illegal. Her argument is the premier knew about it. No, he didn't. I know for a fact he found out about it yesterday. At least that's the statement that the premier told two people I know him. You could do this with the Toronto Blue Jays or Toronto. What's stopping you from buying Blue Jays and Raptors tickets as a city and reselling them to the public? Like, this is a gut punch to for people to hear this going, I tried to get tickets. I wanted to take my dad, my kid, my girlfriend, whatever. It's a once in a lifetime event. Well, the city bought up 3,500 tickets. There's only 45,000 seats per game, and they used public funds to do it. Like, I don't know how to, we overuse the word scandal. We overuse the word crisis. The S word scandal. I don't know how else do you see this? John, thanks for the phone call. You're on 640 Toronto. Go right ahead.
2: Hey, Greg. Good morning.
0: Morning.
2: It's funny. how like they'll take a risk to invest with taxpayers' money, and they'll say, you know, it's based on hotel levy fees and a whole bunch of other number of things I heard her say. A tax is a tax is a tax. And it made me think of also like the sovereign wealth fund, you know, that the government's toting.
3: This is the federal government, right? Federal government.
2: Yeah, from the Bank of Canada with it's taxpayer money. You can then invest on that. But what they don't tell you, the underlying fee is that it's going to cost $750 million in interest. So, like, that's great if they want to take that risk, but maybe they should use their own money. So I don't know when enough is enough.
3: Yeah, and I see what you're saying. It's like, but I don't know what money the city is that's, listen, I always defend municipal governments. I always think they don't have enough revenue tools. I always think they should get part of, if you go out for dinner here or buy a pair of sneakers here in downtown Toronto or go to a concert. I think the city should get to keep some of that money. Instead, they have to count on the province to redistribute it. You know this, right? Every American city gets to keep something. If you go to dinner and a concert in Omaha, Nebraska, in Detroit, Michigan, in Cleveland, Ohio. Detroit, Cleveland, and Omaha get to keep some of that. Toronto doesn't. It's not fair. It's antiquated. It's out of touch. It's all that stuff. But the mayor's out there Friday talking about FIFA and a cash grab because they won't let you bring a tiny water bottle in to fill up. She's right. But when you're right about something and then you do something just as bad, just as indefensible, you're a hypocrite. She is. She's a total hypocrite. This is a double standard. It's a crime for a regular citizen to do exactly what the city has done before the law and is doing since the law. They've done it since the law was in, and they thought they'd be clear and get away with it. Let's see what the province does. If Doug Ford's all tough talk, we're gonna get the bad actors here. Well, the city of Toronto's a bad actor. They're doing something illegal. Full stop. They are. Steve, thanks for the phone call. You're on 640 Toronto. Go right ahead.
4: Hey, good morning, Greg. I'm glad you're addressing these situations.
3: Sure.
4: I think it's just another example of blatant corruption from the government. And to boot, is they're saying they're making all this money from the tickets. Are they actually going to show where this money is being spent and the accountability on the money they've made? Where is it going towards? Is it going towards kids' soccer? Is it like they don't show where the money actually goes? They just said, we made money, and then it disappears.
3: Yeah. Well, that too, I will tell you, it's a great question. Yeah, it all gets bottled up under administrative costs. The person quoted in the story basically saying Sharon Bolenbach's the FIFA secretariat. She's in a tough spot. Do I expect her to criticize FIFA? Kind of not. But I didn't expect her to scalp tickets. Her quote in the March 25 story, there's no point leaving money sitting on the table. We as host city have the option to be selling hospitality packages. Yes, you do. And if you're selling them to corporate interests, I get it. Those corporate interests people will still go. There's people getting enjoyment of the tickets, but you're selling them for more than was intended for the general public. That by definition is ticket scalping. Here's why you won't hear about that. Her salary the last 2 years has combined to be close to $673,000 over the 2 years, I should point out. So she's making about $340,000 a year. And I can tell you, when these numbers come out, if they ever reveal the numbers of who's making more than $100,000 on the, it is a bloated staff. By the way, it's a staff that's not very good at selling either. You've heard the story. She quoted herself. Who says this in the Globe and Mail story a few weeks ago? We haven't sold a hospitality package in weeks. I'll find you the exact quote, but you're like, A, you're saying this out loud, and B, you weren't aggressive enough on this front. Many of the American cities have realized if we're going the corporate route, we got to do this years in advance. Get the commitment ahead of time. Everything's last minute with Toronto. I think the tournament's going to be great. The stadium's going to be great. Transit's going to work. I don't think we're going to have problems. I don't think we're going to have broken windows and fires and riots. I think we're going to have a great time until we get the bill. The bill is the story here, and the ethics of the city government here is also the story. Don, thanks for the phone call. You're on 640 Toronto, man. Go right ahead.
5: Hey, Greg, thanks for taking my call. Listen, the bit you had on just a moment ago about Rush and Toronto, I wonder if the mayor can hook us up with some tickets for that. That sounds awesome.
3: Well, I said I didn't expect the mayor to become Damone from Fast Times at Ridgemount High, but here we are. Like, they're hanging out at the mall selling Van Halen tickets.
5: There you go. You know, it blows my mind how obtuse she thinks we are, when she said no tax dollars are being spent on this. My, you know, there's millions in security and, yes, and the police, and we just had the police beat guys talking about this command center and stuff. That's all tax dollars.
3: Yes.
5: And so for her to come out and say, oh, no tax dollars being spent, come on.
3: Yeah.
5: Like, just get your head out of your own arse or sand or whatever and be honest with us.
3: Like, over the week, over the weekend, you're right about all that. Over the weekend, the concept seems to be in a new story, and I flagged it. I put it on my my ex account at Greg Brady X. The concept seemed to be from Bolenback. Well, there's lessons to learn, and it's great. It's a great, you know, it's great to figure out what we need to do better next time. I'm like, this is not a next time event. This is, you come in, you're a hired gun, you make this thing sing. You make this work. You got one shot at this. What are you talking about next time? Here's the Globe and Mail story I referenced. The head of Toronto's World Cup organizing committee said Tuesday, this story was published May 12th, so not even a month ago, the city hasn't sold any sponsorship packages in weeks. I didn't stutter. The city hasn't sold any sponsorship packages in weeks as it scrambles to close a $5 million budget gap that materialized after FIFA requested costly additions to the official fan festival. FIFA's going to FIFA. You got to have extra. You got to have money. You got to have the corporate support years in advance. This isn't all of a sudden the Jays are in the World Series. What do? This is, your event was 8 years ago announced, and you're hustling sponsorship packages 20 days before the event? Like, you got no leverage. The quote, "While the days are getting tight, I am confident, and I know that our commercial team are still working all the prospects they've had on their list." And as I said when I did the story, get Alec Baldwin in from Glengarry Glen Ross and start throwing coffee pots around, because the sellers aren't selling. The leads aren't weak. 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
0: Let's check your drive right now. 640 Toronto, big trouble traffic.
12: A big trouble spot closing eastbound Dixon, approaching Highway 27. This is after a crash in this area, so avoid this one by going east on Eglinton or Rexdale. Also in Richmond Hill, westbound Stillville Road's closed from Bayview to Yonge for a crash. You do have alternates like 19th Avenue. 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Those are the big trouble traffic spots right now. 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
0: All right, 821. Listen, I'm so busy today. Got to hustle at home as quickly as I can. Hustling here, hustling there. And it's a weird quirk. Some people have Super Bowl parties, right? They have everybody over. There's this like a bean dip or a nacho thing. And some people have New Year's Eve parties, Kentucky Derby parties. That was a big thing when I lived in the States, is like people hosting parties with fancy hats to host the Kentucky Derby. But listen, you haven't lived till you've been to my Governor General swearing-in parties. I've been having these for decades. They're amazing. Listen, today with Louise Arbour going in, it's I expect everybody to be well. Things got out of hand at the Julie Payette party back in 20. Now, so did she, allegedly, also. But it was great. Anyway, we'll see you over at the Homestead in just a little bit. Lisa Raitt's invitation must have got lost in the mail. I'd love to have you out for the governor. Just the swearing in itself, I think. You get 20 people, you take the day off work, you get some mint juleps going, and everybody just has the best time. It's so high energy.
14: Oh, my gosh. Like, you're cranky.
0: I'm happy. I'm in the best of moods. The best weekend. The best everything.
14: Okay. Yes, it sounds great. And it's a beautiful sunny day today, so that's all good.
0: Now, can I share this? You may or may not be attending the Canada-Bosnia-Herzegovina match on Friday.
14: Okay. Sure. Okay. Yeah, I'm going. Yeah, I'm going.
0: And what did Olivia Chow charge you for tickets?
14: Oh, my gosh. I am losing my mind over this stuff. They have the world's worst communications department, I'm going to tell you that, first of all, when it comes to this whole FIFA thing. They can't seem to get ahead of it. They can't seem to have a good positive story about it. I just hope that, like you said, once we get into the schedule, once we get into the tournament and it's taken over by the community groups who are so excited to see somebody from the place from which they came here, that maybe will take over the vibe, as opposed to the run-up, which is just a complete stumble mess.

0: From beginning to end.
1: From beginning to end. I'll play for people who didn't hear it, because we took some calls, and so maybe people joining us in the last 15 minutes. This is what Mayor Chao said yesterday to City TV about selling tickets for a profit. But I don't get this part. She's basically claiming there's no taxpayer dollars involved with this. Last time I checked, there was $380 million. Here's what she said.
2: Not one penny of the city hosting FIFA World Cup come from taxpayers. It's from levying the hotel and these corporate sponsorship through the ticket sale, so the taxpayers don't have to pay a dime.
1: Lisa?
0: Man alive. They could have been so transparent with this from the beginning. Yes. Do places sell corporate packages? You and I both know, absolutely, because corporates may forget to buy tickets and they realize, oh, I really do want to bring a bunch of clients. Where can I get a VIP package? This is what it sounds like to me. But it's not coming off like that, is it? It sounds like that they're out on the, you know, the corner of Bay and Front saying, I got tickets for tonight. Who wants? And that's kind of ridiculous. But she... it's interesting that she chose her words carefully. The mayor is extremely bright. Don't let anybody tell you otherwise. She didn't get to where she is today because not a smart woman. And when she said that the hosting, not a penny of taxpayer dollars goes into the hosting, and she's talking about the hosting, she's not talking about the building, she's not talking about any of the security around it. She's talking a very specific slim margin of city hosting it, the city itself, not the city of Toronto writ large. So it's, I don't know. I'm looking forward to the tournament being done so that Toronto can stop torturing itself.
1: But isn't the hosting budget $380 million? Like, if someone said, well, what's the cost of the city to host the World Cup? I would say to them, $380 million.
0: Yeah. Who knows? Well, it's like that SNL sketch, right? Where, I don't know if you remember that, where somebody would say, why do we have pounds instead of centimeters? And he goes, nobody knows. Nobody knows what it's going to be at the end of the day, what this budget is going to take a look at. But people will kick it over, and maybe what is being hoped, that it will be such a raving success that people aren't going to take a hard look at the numbers. But I would offer this. Mm-hmm. I do believe it's a missed opportunity, that we could have had a lot more hype going into it. It's just kind of building now, but we spent a lot of time kind of looking at our shoes. You even had to point out today that we're being lauded as some of the best places to have this.
1: Yeah.
0: We should have had that pride a long time ago. Instead, we just want to beat ourselves up here for some reason.
1: No, and I'm coming across going, I think the transit's going to work. I think people are going to get to the matches. I think now and then there's an event here. Oh, I didn't get into the Blue Jays game, the World Series game, until the third inning, and I didn't get into I had a situation this year where the streetcar, I'm trying to get to BMO, and it let us off on a random Saturday two stops away, and you're like, I can walk 2 kilometers, but a guy dragging his 4-year-old daughter can't, and a 78-year-old can't.
0: Yeah,
1: so there's
0: exactly.
1: There's just some documented reality. This just last thing on this. So the city flipping the tickets on the secondary market with a law right now, that's the biggest thing. I don't like the law. I think we've talked about that. I think it's too harsh to basically be like, whatever you paid for them is all you can sell them for. But because it's the case, the city's breaking the law if they've sold tickets since April 23rd in this manner, I think.
0: Oh, the irony of it all. The city put forward a business plan based upon gouging their own citizens. And now they're getting caught by a different law coming in. And just like every other scalper in the town is being caught, so are they. And that's just the reality of it. So maybe they don't come in with a balanced budget on this one. But still, having a business plan where you're going to resell on the secondary market, I don't think is a good one, to be honest. I think they should have been hustling for real sponsorships a long time ago and built a better way forward.
1: Last couple minutes, David Coletto from Abacus Data, everybody knows him, pretty reliable, pretty good numbers all told, did document a slight dip for the Carney Liberals, a slight gain for the Poilievre Conservatives, a gain as well from 8% to 11% for the federal NDP. It's none of this probably means very much at all, given we're at least 24 months away, I think, from talking about an election. But is there any sort of scenario where we've been honeymooning and honeymooning and honeymooning? Nobody ever likes to admit they were like, I wish my vote hadn't gone that way. But I noted yesterday, we clearly did that provincially with Kathleen Wynne. We did that here in 2014 with Kathleen Wynne, and a year later, it was so obvious. I saw a stat yesterday. Her popularity was at 12%. 12. We're talking like 30s are bad for, you know, Trump, Starmer, Carney. Like, you don't want to even be in the 30s. She was at 12. Anything that you see there that says it's significant or it's just so far away, these are just numbers.
0: And you really, I don't, both of those things maybe, but what I would also say is that the prime minister hasn't been truly tested yet. I know it's odd to say that given the situation with the United States and the affordability crisis that we're having, but he truly hasn't been tested yet. We haven't had something that has been built into a crescendo that he has to deal with. I find it interesting that they had the grocery rebate went out last Friday, and they put him in a grocery store with his spouse. I don't know if the visuals worked for him. And in order to be able to deal with affordability, he's coming at it from such a different place. We all know that he's an extremely successful man and has done very well for himself, and that's fine. I love capitalism. But to have him be the person who understands what the normal kind of Joe and Jane are going through right now, I don't know if he can thread that needle. Trudeau could, for whatever reason, he'd roll up those damn sleeves and he'd be one of us, and I could never figure it out. The magic of, you know, uncuffing his shirt sleeves and rolling them up. I don't see Carney doing that. I don't see the prime minister doing that. And I thought that they both looked a little bit out of sorts. I'm sure they didn't feel uncomfortable, but it was just not a great visual. So they're going to have to figure out a way to put him in places where he is showing concern for real Canadians. And if he can't do that, then he's toast.
1: It's weird. I'm remembering the French language liberal leadership debate, and it was a translator that came through because someone asked them about groceries or what food have you got. And the translator was like, I do not do the food shopping in my family. And I'm like, nobody even calls it food shopping. So clearly, it's been a while. But that was when we all realized he was a big threat to the conservatives and was going to barnstorm his way probably to being prime minister. Kind of knew that night. If it wasn't John Stewart, it was that night, right?
0: Yeah, it was predestined. It's the way the politics rolls. And we'll see. The only thing that can take him out is people, unfortunately, suffering.
1: Yeah, that's where it's at. Lisa, I got to leave it there. Thanks so much. We'll chat tomorrow.
0: Yeah, take care.
1: Lots of Lisa Raitt this week. You can hear her every morning just after 8:20, including on that game day that she'll be attending on Friday, Canada and Bosnia-Herzegovina. Just turned 8:31 into the newsroom. It's 19, feels like 22. We'll head to 25. It'll feel like 28, but kind of the most mild morning of the week. We're getting into some serious humidity as we get closer to that Friday game and middle of the week, like 30, that'll feel like 35. A lot of 30s coming up.
3: Yeah, totally. And mild starts, something that you could get used to because it's not going to dip down very cold all week long overnight. Turns out of all the cities hosting World Cup games, Canada's two are favorites. Sports Illustrated ranked all the host cities, put Vancouver at number one, Toronto at number three, Seattle is sandwiched between the two. Now, things like walk ability for Vancouver and the weather are bonuses. Toronto has proximity to the downtown from the stadium and the multiculturalism of the city. Organizers of yesterday's annual Walk with Israel in Toronto say this year's turnout was the largest in its 57-year history. The UJA Federation estimates more than 60,000 people attended the march. The event comes in the midst of tensions in the Middle East and, of course, those repeated protests here in Canada over the war in Gaza. At one point during the walk, participants and counter protesters were insulting each other. Police eventually did arrest six people. And this past weekend was a busy one for Toronto Fire. They posted on social media they had 622 calls over a 24-hour period. Now, you might think, okay, so is that a lot? It is. It's a 40% increase over the average, most of them for medical incidents. It was also a 4% increase in things like technical rescues.
1: Yeah, very strange. Not a lot of theory behind it. It's very random to have such a huge increase in those calls.
3: Exactly. There was no sort of mass casualty event that would lead to one of these calls. Yeah, it was just a busy weekend for firefighters, unfortunately.
1: Dave, we'll get more coming up at 9 o'clock.
3: Sounds good.
1: Dave's 9 leads right into Brad Smith. No BS with Brad Smith, 9 to noon. Coming up next, in studio with us, the Global News reporter, who put the note out that the city had made a profit on selling these tickets for corporate interests instead of to the general public using taxpayer dollars. His story went viral across the planet. We'll talk to him about it and more of the details of the story itself next on Toronto Today.
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13: 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Everything you need to understand what's really going on.
1: All right, the World Cup is here. We're 4 days away from match number one. And again, it's not really X's and O's. Like, the results will certainly matter for people. I've been warned, and I have an electric sensor on. If I go too deep on soccer, all of a sudden I start to buzz a little bit and shake. I'm not sure. Again, I got to look into the labor rights for Canadian labor laws. That doesn't seem right. In other countries, you'd expect it here, not so much. But our next guest works for Global News as a digital broadcast journalist and works in tandem, in concert, on so many great stories. Breaks a lot of news with Colin DeMello, our Queen's Park bureau chief. And his ex post about this story about selling tickets for the city went very, very viral. Last look at it is 3.9 million people. Now, we can now say, like, we got to get this to four. If you haven't clicked on it yet, smash that button. Smash the subscribe button and give Isaac Callan 4 million views of his tweet. And the title, "The City of Toronto says only a fraction of the 26 FIFA World Cup tickets it bought as an investment remain unsold, with the soccer gamble looking set to pay off a week before the games begin." So we called him in, not a long distance to come. Isaac Callan's with us in studio. It's great to finally have you in. You do such good work. You know that. You've been on the show. You've been on all our shows. And you and Colin kind of break a lot of news open for people to understand better.
14: I mean, thanks for having me in. It's really nice to come down to the building.
1: Oh, have you been to this building?
14: Years ago. It's not been. It's been a while.
1: Pre-COVID, it's not much different than during COVID. We were not allowed to bring people like you here during COVID. We were like very, very regimented. The story's really something. First of all, are you surprised the story took off so virally? People are commenting on it from every country imaginable, aren't they?
14: I am. I think in hindsight, maybe I shouldn't be. I am, to be honest. It was a fairly straightforward story in that it wasn't a secret that Toronto had bought these tickets to sell them on. This was something that was covered when City Council made the decision. I think back in March last year, and then kind of re-upped on that decision in December. So this wasn't new news. I just wanted to follow up. I'll be honest, going in, I suspected that they had failed to sell their tickets on. I went into this story assuming the city would either dance around the question or admit that actually maybe more of these packages were unsold than they had hoped. So when they came back, and I had a call from a spokesperson at City Hall, as well as kind of the statements that are in the story, and they were very keen on the call to stress that they had made their money back, that this wasn't a sunk cost, this investment hadn't gone wrong. I think in hindsight, it makes sense that it's striking a nerve, because this whole World Cup, the question going into it, right, in Russia, the question was Russia. In Qatar, the question was human rights and stadiums.
1: Ethics.
14: Going into 2026, the question is about pricing fans out and tickets. And so I think particularly if you're in Europe or you're somewhere else in the world and you see that one of these North American host cities has, to an extent at least, got in on the resale action, I think it strikes that same nerve that that's the theme going into this cup that people are worrying about.
1: Yeah, that makes some sense to me. Like, I referenced a story, and I'm sure you may have seen it too for reference. Simon Hoop wrote about it in the Globe and Mail just a couple weeks ago. Canada's World Cup host cities contend with funding uncertainty, but it kind of documented that Toronto and Vancouver, and there was another story in the Globe on the weekend from Greg Mercer documenting they've leaned more on public funding. In the States, that doesn't fly very well with municipal governments. They want corporate support, naming rights, get a sponsor for this and a sponsor for that. And public money's harder for governors and senators to, they're going to hear about it. They use too much public money. In Toronto and Vancouver, a lot of public money is being used for these games.
14: And there's a few balancing acts, right? Because FIFA is very, very defensive about its brand. It's not like the city of Toronto.
1: That, right?
14: Yeah, right? It's not like the city of Toronto could have kept the BMO field name on the stadium, right, and got money off BMO. There's a lot of those avenues have been cut off. And then we have, like, you're right, Greg, we've seen US cities doing some pretty wild things in order to avoid spending public money. The two obvious ones being the train from New York to New Jersey, up at about $150 US, and then the train from Boston to Foxborough, also up north of $100. And those are commuter trains that normally cost people kind of $10-$20. And they have just raised the price for the World Cup on them. And I think it was the New Jersey governor who was talking recently, and he was defending the move, which Mamdani has since kind of become involved in, they've reduced. But he was saying, look, we've got soccer fans coming here. We don't want our property taxpayers paying for this World Cup. We cannot run the number of trains that we should run for the World Cup unless we charge people. $150 is what it costs, essentially. So I think, as we've got closer to the World Cup, we've seen cities around North America get a little bit more unapologetic about the fact that they're trying to pull back on the amount of public money that's going into this.
1: I think you have it exactly right. And the city of Toronto had planned at one point, if you had a ticket, your transit was free, whether it was, and now they've pulled back on that. Now, I don't expect Metrolinx to be very aggressive asking for tickets on the GO train. And I don't expect, I also think if you're going and paid to see Canada, Bosnia, Herzegovina, you're just the $3 for your subway to go three stops from your lavish hotel, I should say, for $700. You're not going to worry about a transit fee. But the point is, the rep matters. I think this is going to go great. Again, this, like, I'll reverse this around and go, you and I have both seen these kind of big events. You certainly know it from Europe's perspective with their European championships. I think they're going to go great, but this stuff is, everybody reacted to your story over the weekend.
14: Well, I'm not sure if you know Matti Simiatecki from University of Toronto, kind of a very common man on these radio stations and thing talking about infrastructure. I was interviewing him about the TTC on Thursday or Friday, and he basically ended the interview with, I think, what is a really good point. And he said, we signed up to host this because it's going to be fun. And we've done quite a Toronto thing. We've worried about all of the things going into it. We've worried about everything that could go wrong. But it will, to your point, Greg, also, even the money's been spent, right? The money has been spent. The sponsorships have come in. Hopefully the city has recouped some of it in some way. But it'll be quite fun to have the World Cup in Toronto for 3-4 weeks, right?
1: And I think transit's actually going to shine. I know it's been frustrating these last several weekends. You remember when Messi was here with Inter-Miami, the DVP is closed, how do you get to the stadium and all that stuff? None of that factors in later on in the week itself. Now, one more on the ticket thing. The irony, as you do your story, it's documented quite obviously. We had a lawyer on who says, listen, I'm so upset about this. And he's not a fan of the current mayor. That's fine. But I'm going to go to the province because now that we've got this very restrictive. You reached out to me on Friday and noted a clarification for which I appreciate about the UK policy right now is you can charge double the price of your face value ticket if you have it for a big event. But they're trying to push through and they've been slow, even with a huge majority government. It's been kind of held up. The Labour government wants to do exactly what Ontario is doing. But I think Ontario right now is the only jurisdiction in the world that has, you buy a ticket for $100, Isaac, you can't sell it to me for $101. You're breaking the law.
14: And I mean, this is the funny thing as well. So we've been, I've been covering the Ontario ticket policy quite closely, and similar almost to the, not because of the issues getting it through the legislature, but just the speed at which it seems the government pushed this law through the legislature has led to some slightly confusing enforcement. So basically since mid-April, it's been illegal to resell a ticket for more than face value in Ontario. But because the government didn't have all the regulations and things they needed in place, they're not actually able to start sort of naming, shaming and fining people until June the 10th, which is 2 days from now. So there's been this odd...
1: It's a long backlog of cases. Be worried this... if you've sold some Bruno Mars tickets a couple weekends ago.
14: Right. There's been this odd sort of, you know, enforcement gray zone. You know, it's, politicians will call it education, right? We've used this period of time to educate people about this law. And that's fair, maybe. But at the same time, yeah, it means that there's been this extra month and a half where the law hasn't been in place. But yes, there has been this irony where the city of Toronto is involved in reselling tickets for more than they bought them for at a time when the provincial government has made that move illegal. Olivia Chow was speaking to our colleagues at City News yesterday. She made a point of dropping in that interview the fact that she had spoken to the premier and he was fine with this. We haven't asked the premier that. No idea if that's just her
1: now,
14: side of the story.
1: My understanding is they spoke yesterday. And so, like, I think she's like, hey, this is in the news now, just letting you know. And I don't blame Doug Ford if he didn't know about a CBC story. Outside of your story and the CBC story, I would say I haven't seen a lot of coverage of it. I've never seen a quote from Mayor Chow or a counselor about the policy to buy the $11 million of tickets and resell them. And you get busy, right? There's other things that grab your attention if you're covering municipal politics, of course. But it's been a very undersold story, and your post on Friday raised it up to where, again, you got everybody and their brother and sister talking about the story now.
14: And I mean, I still have a lot of questions, right? The city is naturally being a little defensive in terms of the information they'll give us because A, the optics, and B, there is some commercial sensitivity, I would assume. But I think there's a lot of unanswered questions about, you know, what was the average price we bought these tickets for? What was the average price we resold them for? They said that they sold them to both corporate sponsors and to, quote, passionate fans of other countries. How many fans from which country did they go through this? Football Supporters Association? Is it, you know, like, I think there's... We currently, the story that I wrote was based on a couple of statements from the city kind of updating their position. I think there's an awful lot of questions still to be answered about how the city went about doing this and how much money they made, so that then people can make up their own mind as to whether or not they think it was a good idea.
1: And I will tell you, I may be able to join your investigative team if you'd have a third person. Sometimes, like, it's like the Avengers. It's like, do we want that guy hanging around? His superpowers aren't that great. But two politicians, not from Toronto, told me over the weekend, I just bought tickets from the city. So then I'm like, if Isaac Callan and Greg Brady don't have the chance to do that, but you do, what's, like, is that right? And how I didn't ask him how much for it. That part's none of my business. But if it's a select group of people that had the option to purchase tickets from the city, that doesn't ring well with the common citizen either, because this should be about supply and demand, straight up.
14: And that's, I suppose, when the price becomes even more important, right? Because if unnamed politician from Ontario municipality has put, let's say, $10,000 towards Toronto's hosting costs by buying a ludicrously expensive ticket, then, you know, God bless. But if they got a ticket for $250 that someone in Toronto would have paid for, then yeah, that's a very, very different question.
1: So let's, even if we wipe money out, your job, my job, I just think this is going to be an incredibly, I hate the idea that people think the fun's going to stop when we get our last game on July 2nd. Then you get into the knockout round. We're going to have one of those games here. What do you think the city feels like for the next 6 weeks, starting Friday, Thursday, really, with the games on TV?
14: I mean, I hope it feels like a festival, right? Toronto always feels good during the World Cup and the Euros. The way the city's laid out, all the little, like, areas with different groups of fans always feels good. But I think that hosting the World Cup should feel, at least in the downtown, like a bit of a party. I think countries, particularly Germany, is, I think, the best example. The German football fans travel in large numbers. They tend, like, their football fans tend to have access to decent money, so they can come in, like, large groups. I think there will be German fans who maybe have tickets for games in the US and not even the Toronto game, who'll just come for the atmosphere.
1: Yeah.
14: And so I'm really hoping that we will, you know, on that Saturday when Germany play Cote d'Ivoire, that we will have sort of football fans spilling out into the streets, partying nicely and well-behaved kind of throughout the day. I just think it'll be an odd, really exciting moment where bits of Toronto feel slightly European, I think.
1: I think so. And or African or Asian. I love that. I love that aspect of it. Before we go, you wrote a book about football, obviously a passion of yours. You're Scottish. You wrote about a team called known as Hibs. I feel like, was the Trainspotting character, Ewan McGregor, a fan of Hibs, or was that Hearts?
14: The character would have been, because the author, Irvine Welsh, of Trainspotting, is a Hibs fan.
1: So he's a Hibs fan. And yet I feel like the Brian Cox's character on Succession bought hearts. He thought he was buying Hibs and bought hearts, or he thought he was buying hearts and bought Hibs. It worked into Succession. I don't have time to read a book, so you writing a book's amazing. How did you do this? How did you find time to do this, and what's it about?
14: I was looking for a bit of a passion project. My wife said that I need to work less, and so I decided I would do...
1: where do I...
14: do more.
1: I mean, I'm happily married, but where do I... Okay, can they talk? Good.
14: Do more time writing. I decided to write about Hibs. It's the team I grew up supporting. The pitch, I think, essentially for a Toronto audience who would have no interest in Scottish football naturally is... Well, it's 59 years since the Leafs won the Cup. The team I
1: and
14: grew
1: counting.
14: Up...
1: counting. Thank you.
14: My pleasure. The team I grew up supporting went 114 years without winning the Cup. They won it in 1902, and then when I was about 20 in 2016, they won it for the first time. I was at that game. It's been 10 years this year. It's the 10-year anniversary. I've always wanted to relive it. I think the beautiful thing we get to do in journalism is we get to go behind the scenes.
1: So you're at the 2016 Scottish Cup final. Mm-hmm. You just have to be there. The demand must have been insane, given it's a century of waiting to be in a game like that.
14: It was our 11th Cup final. So it's not like we'd not been at the finals before. We'd lost 10 leading into that. So it was more here we go again, I think, until Hibs actually won it. But I just want an excuse to speak to those players.
1: And Hibs is in Edinburgh.
14: It's an Edinburgh team.
1: Did I say Edinburgh right?
14: You did, yes.
1: Sometimes there's an extra syllable here and there.
14: No, you're good. It's the Edinburgh team. It's green and white. They are... Hibs fans went on to start Celtic, so there's a kind of Glasgow connection to them as well. And I still watch them every morning via Hibs TV at 10 a.m.
1: So that's Isaac Callan. Hibernian Heroes is the book, the team that ended 114 years of hurt. Happy to plug it and
14: lovely.
1: Get a few more copies.
14: I have to get you a coffee.
1: I'm going to get it. I know I'm getting a text here. Someone's going to ask if you bought your Scottish Cup final ticket from the mayor of Edinburgh. And again, they've clearly been listening to the entire conversation. It's not a fair question. There's a statute of limitations. It's long gone. I appreciate you coming in and the work you do as well.
14: Thanks so much for having me.
1: Isaac Callan with Global News joining us. Now, Brad Smith is out in Calgary, so he's up a little bit early for his own show, 9 to noon, No BS with Brad Smith. We'll check in with him, find out what he's got covered from 9 to noon Eastern time. He'll be back in time, of course, for all the pomp and atmosphere when we get this World Cup going Thursday with Canada's match Friday at 3 p.m. Let's check your drive right now on a gorgeous weather morning. 19 current temp, 25 is what we'll get up to. It already feels like 23 with the Humidex. Nonstop sunshine all day long. Let's check the roads. 640 Toronto, big trouble traffic.
15: Still a big trouble spot off the highways. Eastbound Dixon's closed approaching Highway 27 after an earlier crash, so go east on Eglinton or Rexdale. And in Richmond Hill, westbound Stillville Road remains closed from Bayview to Yonge for this crash. You do have alternates available like 19th Avenue going westbound. 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Those are the big trouble traffic spots right now. I'm Miles Marcus, 640 Toronto.
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1: All right, Brad Smith in a moment or two. Beautiful weather day. 19 current temp, 25 later on. Already feels like 22. Outside of a little bit of wind, we'll take that. We knew it had to rain at some point in time, and it rained most of Friday night into Saturday. Didn't rain at the roof-covered Kia Forum. That's where Rush, with the Spirit of Radio in the background, played a 24-song set for the first time in 11 years with a brand new drummer. The passing of the legend Neil Peart didn't stop the band, but it still took 11 years to get them back. But I like the sound. I think they did great. I never like telling bands to retire. I don't understand that. What if you don't have to watch, you don't have to go, you don't have to buy a ticket. People like the joy of it. We talked about this with Paul McCartney a month ago. Like, if people want to go see him, or you don't think he sounds like he did in 1972, A, you might be right. B, other people want to have a good time and go see that artist. So what the what? Big deal. Rush will be here starting a four-night stand at Scotiabank Arena on August 7th. They got some more U.S. shows, West Coast, go down to Mexico, do this, do that. Maybe they've scheduled Geddy Lee, a huge Jays fan, so maybe they've scheduled it around a homestand that they can see a game or two, maybe a daytime game. Sesame Street, I grew up with it, but not part of my Sesame Street because the character wasn't created until 1980, was Elmo. And Elmo, that furry red, right, orange nose, red, looks like he needs, hasn't shaved in months. Elmo's in some definite hot water with people in New York City. What's he done? Well, it's not just the normal Elmo type stuff, like talking about yourself in the third person. Elmo kind of advanced the NBA Finals, and they go game three tonight in New York, and the Knicks haven't won since the early 70s, haven't even been in the final in 26 years. And Elmo decided to post on X about the finals, and he wrote, "Elmo hopes both teams have fun!" Exclamation point. No, like you can't do that. You're a New Yorker, Elmo. It's documented where Sesame Street is. Adam Schein, a native New Yorker and a sports radio host, was not going to let this go very lightly.
0: A Sesame Street character to become public enemy number one in New York City. I got to call it out. I need everyone to take a look at this tweet from that self-serving loser fraud. Elmo. My goodness. Elmo hopes both teams have fun. Get the hell out of here. Both teams have fun? You loser. Elmo, you're a native New Yorker. And I don't want to hear Sesame Street is some random fictional location. It's in Manhattan, New York City. You want both teams to have fun? Go move to San Antonio.
1: So here's my Sesame Street entry point with the Elmo era is having a kid in 06 and then starting to watch a lot of Sesame Street. Elmo time would come on near the end of the show. They make you sit through all the other crap, all the new characters you don't like. There's this high energy, very irritating character named Abby Cadabby. It's like nails on a chalkboard. Like when you watch, here's what I'd say really quick. When you watch Sesame Street as a kid, you're like, what's Oscar the Grouch's problem? Get some therapy. Like, what do we do? And you're on the street as well, living in a trash can. Okay. I understand it. No mayor of New York solved Oscar the Grouch's experiencing homelessness problem during that era. Fine. You're a little grumpy. But then when you get older and you watch as an adult and watch your kids watch it, you're like, Oscar is annoyed because all the people around him are annoying him. Abby Cadabby, Elmo, Big Bird, Snuffleupagus, the Big Bird only sees him or Big Bird can't see him. Either way, by the way, the New York City Police Department, the NYPD took a shot at Elmo. That fighting words. And they compared him to the Elmo impersonators. If you go to New York, you'll see somebody dressed up as an Elmo and you're like, you wouldn't let your kid get within 500 feet of an Elmo impersonator in Times Square, nor should you. That's bad parenting. Just like in Times Square, we think this Elmo is an imposter. This is the official NYPD, so they're done. Elmo has encountered this. All he wrote was Knicks, spelling the team name. That last message, Elmo didn't mean to, quote, spur you on. It's not funny. It's not an apology. You can promote all the kindness and unity to want, but you can't say, I hope both teams have fun. You can't do that. Brad Smith is in Calgary, Alberta, probably with very little entry point into the world of Elmo. I admire him for that alone. Good morning.
2: Hi, Greg. It's me.
1: Oh, hi.
3: That's a pretty good Elmo.
1: That's
3: right?
1: A way better Elmo than I have the wherewithal or energy to pull off. Not bad. Can you do Oscar?
3: No, God, no. But let's be honest. They didn't solve his homelessness problem.
1: They didn't.
3: It was crazy to be able to see Elmo just sitting there for years and years in a garbage can and no one going, let's get this guy out of here.
1: Yeah, like Gordon lives in a nice place. Susan lives in a nice place. Mr. Hooper's got a store that doesn't seem to be rife with shoplifting.
3: Snuffleupagus has an entire garage.
1: Thank you. Exactly. You're singing my tune.
3: Right?
1: And then Oscar, he went and made that deposition at New York City Council and he said, these safe injection sites, I live in a garbage can right around here. This is going to be a big problem for the community. And they didn't listen to him. I'm just kidding. New York's
3: politics.
1: Never had safe injection.
3: Politics and Sesame Street bounce right back off each other.
1: So you're in Alberta. Tell us about your show today.
3: Yeah, no, I'm excited. I'm here for the week, actually, just out for some family fun and some business. But I also, too, we got a great show, and I'm so excited about this. I know you'll be excited about this. We have an actual net zero climate debate on the show today. We've got someone on the side of the climate movement and someone against the climate agenda. We're going to do an old school debate, and we're going to see where this ends up, and I'm so excited.
1: Are there points involved? Scoring? Do I get to judge?
3: Well, I'm the moderator, so I will have to be the centrist version of myself and be as bipartisan as I can. But we're going to figure it out as we go.
1: Guy points out, come on, Greg and Brad, the garbage can's a tunnel to Grouchland. He's got a whole other world down there. I guess I never thought of it that way.
3: Full of trash that he stole from other people.
1: But remember also, Oscar was in there way before we recycled or composted anything. So people are throwing banana peels in there. Like half-eaten, Korean beef meals that weren't finished all the way. Greg, I get it. I'd be grumpy, too.
3: If Oscar told us anything, it's one man's trash is another man's treasure.
1: No kidding. He loved that stuff. It saved on the grocery bill, GST and HST aside. Brad Smith's gotcha. No BS with Brad Smith. 3 hours coming up. Enjoy the great weather today, and I'll see you tomorrow.
4: Global News. It is 19 degrees at 9 o'clock. I'm Dave Bradley. Those slow speed zones on line 1 of the subway should be erased, but it's very slow going this morning while they do that. It appears the Canadian host cities for the World Cup, both Vancouver and Toronto, getting high marks from Sports Illustrated in a poll of other host cities. And why are you going to see fighter jets over Toronto today? We'll tell you, but first, let's get you moving. Check 640 Toronto Big Trouble Traffic.
15: We're still looking at a big trouble spot in the Etobicoke area, closing eastbound Dixon approaching Highway 27 after an earlier crash. So try going east on Eglinton as well in Richmond Hill. Westbound Stouffville Road's closed from Bayview to Yonge for another crash. And of course, you do have alternates like 19th Avenue. Avoid risky digs. Always click before you dig. 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Those are the big trouble traffic spots right now. I'm Miles Marcus, 640 Toronto.
4: There's delays still this morning, and you will likely see delays all day on line 1 of the subway. It's part of the plan, and it's a continuation of the shutdown we saw yesterday. According to the TTC, line 1 is down to single-track trains between Lawrence West and Wilson Station. Since the last-minute repairs to eliminate the slow speed zones in that area, it's all part of the process to spruce up the city ahead of the World Cup. World Cup starts on Friday, by the way. So you get to ride a shuttle bus, and the TTC says you can expect delays of up to 25 minutes. Been lots of talk about Toronto having the smallest stadium out of any of the other cities hosting games for the World Cup, and that's essentially been slapped together, makeshift place for the games to be played. It doesn't look too bad. The scaffolding has been wrapped by all accounts. It's going to be good. What's interesting is that both Canadian cities are in the top 3 best cities hosting the games for the World Cup. That was a survey done by Sports Illustrated. Vancouver took top spot. Toronto was ranked 3rd. The bonuses for Toronto: city's multiculturalism, the location of the stadium compared to Lake Ontario and the downtown of the city. And Vancouver got top marks for their weather and beaches, but also the walkability of the city. Both cities received kudos, too, for the fan fest they plan to put on. And if you see some fighter jets over Toronto today, don't be overly concerned. It is a training exercise ahead of the World Cup. What's going to happen today is that 2 Canadian fighter jets will intercept a small plane forcing it to land at the Billy Bishop Island Airport. It's all part of the prep for the games, where fighter jets will be on patrol, keeping an eye out for any suspicious planes near the stadium. And it was a busy weekend for Toronto Fire. As a matter of fact, over a 24-hour period, they said they had 622 calls. That represents a 40% increase over the average. Now, no specific reasons as to why, but most of the calls came in for medical incidents. Also a 4% bump in things like technical rescues. Check out your forecast from the Global News Weather Center. Meteorologist Ross Hull.
5: Temperatures start off in the mid to high teens this morning. We get up to a daytime high of near 26 degrees in the sunshine. Cooler by the lake. Southeasterly winds, so temperatures in the low 20s closer to Lake Ontario. The UV index will be at 9 or very high, and the Humidex values in the low 30s. So not particularly uncomfortable out there today. Clear skies tonight down to 16 degrees. It is warmer and more humid on Tuesday. The high near 29, feeling closer to 32. And we do have the potential for some showers and thunderstorms bubbling up through the afternoon and evening hours. That could last into early Wednesday morning. The high on Wednesday, 31 degrees, with the chance of more afternoon showers and thunderstorms.
4: And right now we're at 19 in downtown Toronto. I'm Dave Bradley. This is Global News.
6: From 9 till noon, he's here. If you don't know Brad, you're lucky. My bro is here with you. He's here to f*** up. Or could it be people?

0: to. I had to do some business out here and some family, but I couldn't go a week without talking to you guys. I mean, it would just feel so awkward. And I'm new to this job, only 5 months in. So you got to get, as my boss would say, get your butt in the seat and get your reps done. But what an interesting last, let's say, 72 hours. So right after Friday's show, first thing you know, I got to get in the car, get out to Montreal, because people always think it's weird. Like, why don't you fly out of Toronto, Brad? And I go, well, I can kill two birds with one stone here, right? I can drive down to Montreal and I can see my parents for a night. I can drop my dog off and have her with the best babysitters ever, because no one loves Charlie more than Larry and Lisa Smith. But as I fly out to Calgary, I'm in the Montreal airport, right? The Trudeau airport. And I go, because I booked this ticket on points, I got to go in the airport lounge. So I'm sitting there in the back. It's early in the morning, not too much sleep. Just drove all night, got to see my parents. And I kind of look up and I go, this can't be happening. This can't. And I turn to my friend I'm traveling with and I go, is that who I think it is? And yeah, it was Justin Trudeau just walking through the Trudeau lounge at the Trudeau airport and sits down. And I'm like, this can't be happening. And I've met him a couple times before. He would never remember me. Obviously, he's met a million people. But I'm thinking, man, that's got to be so weird. No, and you don't want to know the weirdest part about this whole thing? Like, you would think that given the climate of where politics is right now, that he would have been covered in security guards, right? I mean, listen, the airports, you got to go through the metal detectors and put everything away, and it's a secure place. But I could only spot one guy sitting about 20 yards away with the earpiece in, and I'm, oh. So I get on the plane, fly out to Alberta, get off. The first thing everyone wants to know, all my friends, hey, did you confront him? Confront him? Confront him? What would I have said? But like, when I think of Justin Trudeau in Canada and the unity or the division that he's created, whether you're pro or con Justin Trudeau, I know a lot of people are against Justin Trudeau. I think about clip 34, Eddie, when Justin Trudeau is out in front of everyone, 2025, before he announces that he's leaving the race, trying to get all of Canada to understand we are one country. Play the clip.
1: We may live in British Columbia, Yukon, the Northwest Territories, Saskatchewan, Manitoba.
0: Wait.
1: Nunavut, huh. Ontario.
0: Confronted him. I said, I'm going to Alberta. You missed Alberta, Justin Trudeau. No, I didn't confront him. What do you think I'm going to do? Go up and say, but it was just weird. Watching Justin Trudeau sit in the Trudeau lounge of the Trudeau airport. It was just too much for me. But when you land in Alberta, and I'll tell you, you know, we've been talking a lot about Alberta separation and if Canada has an understanding of what's going on. I will tell you, we are far off. Very, very far off on what we think, because I'm in Calgary and every conversation that I've had has been about Alberta's separation. I went to a gala on the Saturday night that I flew in. A good family friend was getting inducted into the Alberta Sports Hall of Fame. And congratulations to Dave Moore for that. But even in the speeches, they skipped the land acknowledgement, even though they started it and people started doing a little like excited about it. And then you had a First Nations chief doing the grace, and he came up and he said, well, at least I'm on this side of the river, so I'm safe. Made some comments about keeping Canada together before giving grace. And then one of the speeches from one of the inductees was going off on, we can't have any of this referendum stuff. We got to keep this together. Like, everyone is talking about it. This is not a silent movement. It's scary to understand how far it's gone and maybe how, just from the outside perspective, I'm one of the few that have been saying that this is not a small movement. But when you get here and realize that everyone's talking about it, it is absolutely insane. But what I will say is we have to have better conversations about this. You know, we were driving the other day just past Calgary, and you're looking over these farmlands that seem to go on forever and ever. And they've had a lot of rain here recently, so they're all beautifully green. And at the end of this, what seems to be, you know, hundreds of kilometers away, you're seeing the beautiful Rockies in the distance and realizing that what a beautiful part of Canada this is. You know, seeing the Rockies makes me kind of nostalgic and love Alberta just the same way that when I'm in Montreal and I'm driving downtown and you see the big, you know, tall skyscraper, Place Ville-Marie at night with this shining light on the top that almost does a 360, sending a spotlight all around Montreal. It feels like home to me. Whenever I'm not in Toronto for a long time and I'm driving home, let's say from Montreal, or I'm coming in from the Gardner, when you look up at the CN Tower at night, all lit up, it makes you think of it. And it's just, it's sad to realize where the conversation has gone. But we got to talk about it because it's FIFA week. Actually, before we get into that, let's talk about the craziness that is the entire 72 hours a little more. Because the travel situation is crazy, yes. But let's do a check-in on the No BS team, right? Our starting lineup, producer Martha, she's out of the lineup. She's sick. Danny's stepping in, so thank you so much, Danny. Santiago on the board. We're out of the lineup today. So Eddie's on the board. Eddie's Woo-hoo! Right there. Thank you so much, Eddie, for pulling a double for me. I love you, buddy.
2: No place I'd rather be.
0: Yeah, right. I bet you'd rather be at home, waking up at those morning show hours. I, Eddie, had to wake up at 2 a.m. this morning, and that's not a thing. It's, you know, it's part of the job, but I now have a new appreciation for you every morning, waking up so damn early to get there, but appreciate you stepping in, man.
2: It's kind of nice. I mean, you got to go to the bathroom anyway, so you might as well have to stay up.
0: And I'm in Calgary, so this is a disjointed team, but with the same exact show. It's FIFA week, though. First game's on Friday. World Cup has caused a lot of controversy, a lot of buzz, a lot of different stories. But if you haven't heard this, Zlatan Ibrahimovic, one of the greatest soccer players of all time. And if you don't believe that he is, you just have to ask him, because one of the greatest egos of all time. But he is working for Fox Sports to be a broadcaster. And his English isn't the greatest, but he's so funny. He's got such a great personality. He famously came to the MLS, you know, the North American Soccer League, 4 or 5 years ago. Everyone was excited. He basically said it's the worst competition he's ever played against. So you're just expecting his first promo to be amazing. And it is. Check this out. This is his first Fox Sports promo from Zlatan Ibrahimovic.
3: Argentina has won the World Cup.
4: No, that's not good.
3: France has won the World Cup. Wait, Canada is hosting the World Cup.
0: Oh, Eddie, I just watched that and I started laughing so hard. Your first thing that you're going to do is chirp the host country for not being able to win the World Cup?
2: I mean, he's not wrong.
0: He's not wrong. I mean, but is he? I mean, listen, a lot of people said, I remember when the women won the bronze way back when everyone said they had no chance, then they won the gold, everyone said they had no chance. There's always a chance in soccer. You get a hot keeper. That's what I'm saying. The media has this way of, you know, really coming at a story and pounding on it because the negative sells clicks. It gets people to click on it. But there are so many people who are real soccer fans, because I argue a lot of people who are speaking into a microphone aren't real soccer fans. There are a lot of real soccer fans in Toronto, in Vancouver, all across Canada that are getting pumped up for this, right? They're getting pumped up for this, but you have to call out why people are calling out the BS. And that's because if you didn't understand that Toronto, you know, is in a situation right now where Mayor Chow is having to defend herself, because while we only have, 10 games in Canada at BMO Field and over in Vancouver, Olivia Chow's team used taxpayer dollars to what? It's being called playing scalper, you know, when you buy a ticket early price, sell it back for a lot more, because the city spent $10.7 million on just over 3,500 general admission tickets. Plus hospitality packages. Only 52 of those tickets went to public sweepstakes. The rest, they flipped for a profit to corporations, sponsors, and donors to help the city cover $380 million. $380 million cost. People are screaming about this. Why? Because Olivia Chow's technically a socialist, and this is a capitalist move. I think it's a good move. I think it's a smart move. Except for the fact that Ontario,
4: The province just cracked down on anti-scalping laws. $25,000 fines for reselling anything above face value. So rules for thee, but not for me. And we have a tremendous show for you today. We really do. Because at 11:20, you're going to want to stick around. We have a live net zero debate. Do you know how hard it is to get people from opposing sides to come on and talk openly? But we're going to do that at 11:20. We've got someone who's for the climate movement, someone against the climate movement. We're going to have an old school debate. I'm going to moderate it. I'm going to keep my opinions out of it, but we're going to see what the professionals say about this. But coming up after the break, we have to get into something that is just absolutely nuts. Yes, we've been talking about the L.A. mayor race, right? Spencer Pratt was in second after the election polls closed on election night, June 2nd. What has happened since then? Has the American people, North American people, watching very closely because election fraud is being called out in real time by everybody? But we're going to break down the numbers of how somebody in third place who admitted defeat on election night, famously admitted defeat, crying on stage, is now going into the runoff. She passed everybody. Now she's number two. You're not going to believe the stats, the numbers, and the mail-in ballot count, because it's absolutely crazy. And if fraud is being called, fraud is going to be investigated, says Donald Trump. It's no BS. I'm Brad Smith, live from Calgary. Stick with us on this makeshift, no BS, new team look. We'll be back after this. But first, let's get to the roads with 640 Toronto. It's Big Trouble. Drive back.
5: Most of these big trouble spots off the highway, so including the closure of eastbound Dixon approaching Highway 27 after a crash. So take Eglinton going eastbound as well. Richmond Hill still has westbound Stillvale Road closed from Bayview to Yonge for a crash. So instead, go west on 19th Avenue. The FIFA Countdown Concert is here, a linked multi-city event on June 10th in Toronto, Los Angeles, and Mexico City. Get tickets at torontofwc26.ca. Those are the big trouble traffic spots right now. I'm Miles Marcus, 640 Toronto.
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4: Everybody, welcome back. This is No BS with Brad Smith. I'm in Calgary. We're taking the show on the road. But if you haven't heard what's coming out of L.A., it is just... how can you even describe it? But it's mind-blowing, right? We've heard Donald Trump scream from the rooftops about election fraud. They stole the election. They rigged it. And people just automatically go, it's Donald Trump. We can't take what he says seriously. We can't do that. But if you've been paying attention to this, if you've been listening to the show, you know that Spencer Pratt, this OG TV reality villain, this guy who was on The Hills, a very popular MTV show, running for mayor, causing a lot of stir. His campaign, like, without being, you know, too much of a Spencer Pratt fan, the campaign and how he presented himself on social media via, you know, his campaign ads, the way that he approached the debate, it's been lights out. It's caused more people to look at an LA mayor race and the state of California than ever before. So while Trump calls, you know, the last, three elections rigged, they're all rigged. We got to make it too big to rig. Spencer Pratt was bringing eyes to this just by campaigning. His house burned down. He wanted to run. No one thought he had a chance. But come June 2nd, the election night, this guy proved everyone wrong, right? At the end of the polls on June 2nd, he was sitting at second place. The incumbent Mayor Bass had 38%, Spencer Pratt 27.9%. And the third place, Nithya Raman, well, she had 20%. So, you know, everybody at that time said, yes, there's mail-in ballots to come. We know that they're coming, but it's over. Spencer's got to go through. He's going to go to the runoff, because what happens is if you don't have a clear majority of a winner, you have to take the top two, go to a runoff. Nithya Raman, even on election night, knew she was beaten. This was her at the podium giving her speech, essentially admitting defeat.
5: The person in this room is fighting for in this campaign has been about building a city that's worthy of you and every child in this city.
4: So, okay, now mail-in ballots, 6 days later. They're saying it could take up to 38 days to count all the mail-in ballots, not only for L.A. mayor, but for the race in California for governor. Another Republican at the top, at the end of the election day. After that, he's going down. But what happened to Spencer Pratt? Because it's even more shocking. The mail-ins arrive, and as of yesterday, Nithya Raman surged 37% in the mail-in ballots. She beat Karen Bass, number one, by 20%. Spencer Pratt had a 9% drop. Karen Bass even had a 3% drop. So all these mail-in ballots come in, and now they're saying, oh my God, guess what? Historically, Democrats are voting more in the mail-in ballots. But if you take this surge, it's almost, not quite, but almost statistically impossible to be the third place runner up and then, you know, on the election night. And then when the mail-in ballots come, you're the clear number one favorite for the mail-in ballots. This went all the way to the White House. And of course, Trump in Trump.

0: way, comes out in a live interview and says the only way the Dems can win is this.
1: The only way they can get elected is to cheat.
0: And then now he's sitting down, right, during this interview. Sorry, he's standing at the podium during this live press conference in Michigan. And he says what he believes is happening to our election system, because in California, very few places require voter ID. And if they do, the voter ID regulations or requirements is so crazy. It's so crazy. But Trump believes that the elections are flat out cooked. Listen to him here.
1: But you look at what's happening. It's getting tighter and tighter and tighter. And the people that were supposed to win, bad things are happening. It's a crooked state. We have crooked third world elections.
0: And if you don't believe me on this one, right, this is an actual story that's coming out. The California's voting system, they were basically told, you got to show us your voter records. Now, they deny that from the government. Why? Because they know what California does. I said the requirements for voting ID are crazy. They are crazy. There is zero requirements to show any type of ID when it comes to vote. The U.S. attorney, I just said, wanted to get the registrars. They said of the voters, they said no, because for an ID, if they do demand it, some people are allowed to show gym memberships, employee ID cards, credit or debit cards, prescription drug labels, insurance cards. So California is blocking this federal audit of voter rolls, and they're not trying to hide it. It's absolutely insane that if you think about Spencer Pratt, listen, did he have a chance of mayor? I said it last week on the air with the rogue lawyer, Philip Millar, when Philip said, I think he's going to win. I said, the vote is already in. This was before the election. The vote is already in. But if anything, Spencer Pratt bringing eyes to this election in L.A. as mayor, bringing eyes to California and how they run their voter system, has caused the world to take a different look at this. Meghan McCain, famous Republican, she's now gone pretty bipartisan. Obviously, the daughter of Senator John McCain, she came out on Twitter and said, listen, I'm having unique conversations with my friends who are liberal, who literally would never think that there's election fraud. And she goes, they're all saying this needs to be looked at because this looks like fraud. Nick Shirley, the young man you might have known, who was a YouTuber who exposed the entire fraud going on in Minnesota. Since then, arrests have actually happened. Millions of dollars used improperly in healthcare situations. Nick Shirley was in California to try to expose voter fraud. Well, didn't he find voter fraud on day one of being in California with a voter named Doris, who's supposedly 126 years old? Take a listen to this.
2: Are you Doris?
3: She's right here.
4: Yes.
2: Hello, Doris.
4: Yes.
2: How are you doing?
4: I'm good.
2: We're just going through the voting rolls here, and we're just confirming anybody who's above the age of 100 years old. And right here it says you're 126 years old.
4: No, you got the wrong house.
3: That's a lie.
2: Are you Doris
4: Wood? Yeah, but you got the wrong house. I'm Doris Wood, but you got the wrong place. That's the wrong information, all that stuff. No, that's wrong.
0: They confirmed that this was Doris. She wasn't 126 years old, but they go on to tell her how many elections and things she's voted in.
2: Yeah, it says you voted in 51 elections, Doris.
4: No, not me.
2: Really?
4: I'm not no 100-something years old.
2: I know.
4: I
2: just want to make sure you're not 126 years old.
4: No, I'm not.
2: Yeah, it really does say you're 126 years old here.
4: No,
0: Colombia, recently, 24 million votes, one night. India, 660 million voters last election. Vote counted in one day. Mayor of L.A., 6 days later. They're saying the state of California for governor, maybe 38, 39 days. Oh, yeah, but don't worry. The ballots, they tend to be Democratic. Why? Spencer Pratt comes out, and he ladeth the smacketh downeth, saying, well, there was a 43,000 vote swing for Rahman, Nithya Rahman, over me. Well, where have I heard that number before? And tweets out that the exact homeless population of Los Angeles is just over 43,000. And then Donald Trump, live interview. He walks out because he's pissed off. This was him as he dismantles this reporter for being fake when she can't even understand that there could be fraud or that it should be looked into. Here he is.
3: Let's talk
1: your
3: about
1: elections in this country. We're like a third world country. Your elections are crooked, and you're crooked, and Meet the Press is crooked, and so is ABC and CBS and CNN.
3: But Mr. President,
1: you're one-sided crooked network. So let's call it quits because I've had enough. Thank you, darling. Have a good
3: Mr.
1: time.
3: Mr. President, let's please. I traveled all the way to Wisconsin.
1: I've sat in the rain all the way to Wisconsin. On and off in the rain, and I've given you enough time. You ought to straighten out your press because you know what?
3: Mr. President,
1: a country can never be great with a dishonest press.
3: Listen, we traveled all the way to Wisconsin for this interview.
0: And he just walked out, told Kristen Welker from Meet the Press, no more. I don't care if you traveled from Wisconsin. Right or wrong, we're going to talk about this after the break. 416-870-6400. We're going to be joined by someone in the PR field who knows all. Should this be looked into? How far should this go down? And how does this happen? Because statistics are against this, but it's no BS. I'm Brad Smith. Call in. Let's talk. I'll be here all day in Calgary.
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0: And we're back, obviously, going absolutely insane on this LA election stuff before. And not only that, but just the eyes right now that are on the United States, right? Because California is proving that something should be done. This election with Spencer Pratt has brought more eyes to a mayor election than I've ever seen before. I was arguing that, you know, Toronto should, or whoever's running for mayor, should really take a look at what Spencer Pratt's doing, because the commotion he's caused and the eyes on product are unlike anything that I've seen before. So to join me right now to talk about this is Chris Chapin. He is a from Upstream Strategies, but that is a nice word for saying a PR genius. Chris, what's going on?
23: How much, Brad? How are you doing?
0: I'm good, brother. Do you see this as crazy as I do, or am I just alone here?
23: No, I don't know if I see it as crazy. I think it's become very clear that this is just what we're going to have to expect from U.S. elections moving forward. They have such a convoluted system of collecting ballots, especially with the shift to mail-in ballots now, that, you know, the old school, what we're used to of, you know, election night comes and goes and we declare a winner and we move on, I don't think is ever going to exist again in the United States. And so in the vacuum that is, you know, that's created, and then we have social media that, you know, everybody can fill their opinions in and throw out, you know, conspiracies or facts, you know, like I'm not saying one way or the other. I just think because we don't have that classic, like, you know, here in Canada, you know, everybody votes through a tabulator. There's not really much of an exception. There's some mail-in balloting, but very little, you know, the officials press count and we have a result. And we don't have that in the U.S. And you know, especially with everything with the president, you know, the claims about, you know, his past election and, you know, January 6th and everything in between, the U.S. needs to figure their, you know what, out.
0: Yeah. Well, I just think, I mean, when you hear that word or the phrase coming out of his mouth always, like, they're the only democracy of the major democracies that don't have same day voting, which is absolutely insane. And when you think about, you know, the actual statistics here, the 43,000 vote swing that the third place contender, Cynthia Rahman, got to pass Spencer Pratt and essentially link up this second spot. Spencer Pratt posts, oh, there's 43,000 homeless people. Nick Shirley has pointed out, for, you know, the YouTuber, that homeless people have been approached and been put on the voter register. So when we say, like, the U.S. will never get it, why not? Because my argument would be, like, if you want democracy, left or right, you have to care about the democratic process. If you don't have fair voting, you don't have democracy.
23: No, but I mean, it seems to be, you know, there seems to be a lack of desire to have that actual debate in the United States, Brad. Like, you've got states that have completely different voter ID requirements, for example. Like, you know, some you don't even need to produce an ID to vote, which, I mean, you think about that here in this country, like, that's absurd. Like, I think our rules are quite reasonable here in Canada. You know, you have to be on the voters list. If not, you can get added to the voters list, but it's not, you know, overly easy to get added to the voters list. You have to show with, you know, some piece of photo ID and some sort of proof that you live in that specific riding if you want to get added. You know, then you contrast it to the U.S. and then, you know, it's a gong show. And it has been now for what feels like years and years and years. Yeah. And it doesn't seem to be getting any better. And then, you know, then you get stories like this in contentious races where, you know, there's all these eyes, like you said, like, I, you know, this was certainly turned into one heck of a spotlight of a mayoral race. Like, you know,
0: God, yeah.
23: 3 months ago, I told you who was running for mayor of LA. Nobody has a
0: no
23: clue. Spencer Pratt, former goofball reality star, decides to run.
0: The guy who was hawking crystals.
23: Yeah, one, like, an absolute nut bar if we think back to, like, when he was, you know, on the hills in his reality TV days. Yeah. But then he puts forward one of the most coherent, impressive political campaigns I can remember. And you've got all the eyes of America on it. And then you have another story where you've got, you know, days after the vote, new ballots appear. And that's like I said, like that's not uncommon in the United States. It's just it keeps happening to a point where it creates this narrative that I think is so hard to dispel, because there's certainly an issue about voter fraud in the United States, more so than ever before. And when it's fueling especially one, I'd say one political side more than the other, I think there's much more concern amongst Republicans about voter fraud in America than there are Democrats. And when it keeps happening and you can keep pointing to it, it just creates this fire that I'm not sure the U.S. has any clue how they're going to put out.
0: Right. And the problem is that when you look at it and you break it down, like, and you're bipartisan, well, the people in power are using this to their advantage. But would everyone's question goes, well, would the Republicans be so interested in voter fraud if they were in power? And you got to go, probably not. It's the same type of thing where, you know, they talk about floor crossers, and the conservatives in 2012 had the ability to stop floor crossers with a majority. And they said, no, it was here before. It's not our fault.
23: Well, I think that's exactly it, Brad. And you just keep seeing them pass the buck on this. Like, last I checked, the president of the United States is a Republican. There are things you could do. I mean, state-controlled mayoral races are different. But, like, if you wanted to really make it clear that you thought this was, you know, the most pressing importance to the United States of America, you'd be focused on voter fraud instead of tariffs, or voter fraud instead of Iran, right? But it's just, I think, when you get in the halls of power, no matter who you are, there's a certain ease and willingness to look the other way, because, you know, what if it benefited you? You know, what if some questionable voters pushed you over the top? Do you really want to, you know, do you have the integrity to go back? And to your point about, you know, the federal conservatives, no, we'll take a floor crosser if it helps us govern.
0: Yeah, of course. I mean, this all really started, you know, in 2016, but it really got kicked up when, you know, during that COVID election, you have Joe Biden have 20 million votes come out of the middle of nowhere. And that, you know, the election after that in 24, you have people go, well, where did all of those votes go? So I guess, like, as a PR person, like, when you're looking at this, someone comes to you and that goes, well, how do we create an angle around this? And you go, well, can you create an angle around this? Or is this just something that somehow has to be done bipartisan, or it's never going to be done at all?
23: I mean, it has to be some sort of a bipartisan solution, Brad. I mean, the one thing I'd say is, like, I've worked on so many elections, like, you know, you think about mail-in ballots, you think about, you know, advanced voting. This is nothing new, right? Like, I've sat there on election night where all of a sudden, you know, we just didn't put the spotlight on it before, but all of a sudden, you know, 4,000 votes come in and you're like, and you see a huge shift in the count, and you have to remind yourself, oh, that must have been, you know, advanced ballots coming in, because they get counted all at once. And maybe a couple thousand people voted in advanced polls, whereas you might have only a couple hundred votes in each individual poll. And you have to remind yourself, like, oh, no, that's part of the process, right? And so I think the trouble here is mail-in balloting, which, like, I'm not sure I love the idea of at all, but has become part of the process in the United States. And so if you've got 50,000 people, if you've got 20 million people who've decided to vote by mail, and they did so credibly, there is the side where, okay, well, that's part of the process, I guess, now. It just, the optics of how it's counted and the size and the volume just lead up to be such an easy message for anybody that wants to kind of, you know, claim a conspiracy. It's like it's wrapped in a bow.
0: Yeah. And to end this before we go to break here, it's, you know, when you're talking about how crazy the situation can get with people and what they can use for voter ID, like in California, if they do even ask, which they don't have to because there's zero requirement to show any ID, people are allowed to use gym memberships, employee ID cards, credit cards, prescription drug. So it's like it's out there. Everyone's seen it. And for Nick Shirley and Spencer Pratt, if they've done nothing else, they've drawn attention to this when it's not Trump drawing attention. They've brought this, you know, massive fraud scandal, and Nick Shirley, they possibly have a look into election fraud from Spencer Pratt. And who would have thought these two guys who had no political influence like 6 months ago would now be the top of the conversation all across North America for fraud, right?
23: Yeah, no kidding, right? Like, it's just, if nothing else, hopefully maybe this does create a conversation. I think the problem is I'm not sure it helps when you have you know, President Trump weighing in on a L.A. yeah. mayoral race. It feels like it just creates the storm.
0: Yeah, he's a great MAGA representative. Spencer's like, no, I'm not MAGA. I'm not part of that. I'm an L.A. person. I want to run for mayor. But after the break, we're going to talk about another mayor situation because it's FIFA week. Friday's the first game here in Canada. But there is some controversy around Olivia Chow in Toronto spending taxpayer dollars on, what is this, reverse scalping? Or is it just scalping tickets? We'll talk about that after the break with Chris Chapin. It's No BS. I'm Brad Smith. But first, let's get to the roads with 640 Toronto. It's big trouble traffic.
1: A big trouble spot in Oakville on the westbound QEW to Bronte. Looking at a stalled vehicle in the HOV lane. Very slow here from the 403, so go west on Upper Middle Road instead. Eastbound Dixon remains closed approaching Highway 27 because of the crash from earlier, so try going east on Eglinton. True Green, stop doing it yourself. 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Those are the big trouble traffic spots right now. I'm Miles Marcus, 640 Toronto.
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0: And we're back, and I'm joined after the break by managing principal at Upstream Strategy. Great PR guy, great PR mind, great guy overall, Chris Chapin. What's going on?
23: Looking forward to keep chatting, buddy.
0: Yes, sir. I mean, listen, I was very loud last week that everyone is kind of bashing FIFA and all the stories that are coming out are negative. And I was like, guys, this is something that's going to be estimated to be engaged by 17.5 million Canadians. I think that the ticket sales, all of the crap that's going on that's being spread about the games itself is not the real story. The real story is there's going to be a lot of fans that are not going to go to the games. The games are part of it. They have to put on a good game, but everyone's getting pissed off right now because it seems that Toronto City spent $10.7 million on just over 3,500 tickets. And they tried to flip them back to corporate sponsors to cover some of the $380 million cost. People are calling this scalping. They're saying that if regular people did this, they'd get $25,000 fines. My contention is, it is technically scalping, but it's not a bad move to try to subsidize your costs because they screwed everything up with sponsorship. They couldn't get anybody in. What do you think about the situation?
23: Brad, I couldn't agree more. Like, I think this is just getting so blown out of proportion. I think just at the scale alone, we're talking 3,500 tickets. You know, it's like less than 600 tickets a game for the host city to have purchased, I'm sure, as part of their, you know, funding agreement with FIFA. Who cares is I honestly feel. I think, like, if this was how they were planning to try to secure some sponsorships, that's a different question. Like, if the city has messed up that, which I think they have, right? Like, that's the conversation I think, like, the Brad Bradfords of the world should be focusing on, not whether or not we secured tickets, you know, that were affordable for families to go. Like, we're a city of, you know, 2-3 million people, a GTA of what, like 6 million people. We were going to give away 500 tickets to, you know, families so that they could come. Like, who benefits from that? Like, the sponsorship question is, I think, where the city really screwed up.
0: I want to hear your take on this, because this is
23: well, they said they were going to be able to bring in corporate sponsors to offset some of those costs, and then they just didn't do it, right? And I think, like, FIFA has some pretty crazy rules in terms of how you can sponsor the events and who's allowed to sponsor the events, but it seems every other city could figure it out, and yet somehow the mayor here and the city here just couldn't do it themselves. And so that's what pisses me off more, is that we're left holding the bag on money we surely should have been able to raise from corporate sponsorships. You know, you think of any event in this city, and one of our banks is the premier sponsor, and one of our airlines is the premier sponsor. The perks of all the, you know, the monopolies we have in this country is Rogers or Bell can pick a side, and one of them is going to be the sponsor. And yet, somehow. The mayor of Toronto couldn't figure this out. So, I mean, the tickets itself, who cares? Like, it's, you know, I'm hopeful the city actually starts getting excited about the World Cup. I can't believe it's Friday. You know, the first game's here on Friday, and it feels like nobody's paying attention. You know, I think that's the real disappointment to me.
0: I think that's a media, though, because when I'm walking around, you know, Dundas or, you know, Little Italy, people are pumped up. The bars have posters. Everyone's
23: Maybe not
0: promoting.
23: Little Italy.
0: What's that?
23: Maybe not the Italians in Little Italy are excited about the World Cup where they're not playing. On.
0: I bet you if you go to Mississauga right now, just outside of downtown Toronto, you are going to see Croatian flags and Eastern European flags that you've never seen. But, like, from a PR strategy, like, this must have shocked you that you get 650 million eyes, not for the finals, but on every single game, and you're having trouble pulling in sponsors. This to me is like a gift to a salesperson.
23: Yeah, that's what I find so perplexing. You know, who cares about these, like, 3,500 tickets? How did the city of Toronto not figure out how to secure corporate sponsorships? And I mean, you think of the city of Toronto and the diversity that this city has.
0: God, yeah.
23: You know, to your point, like, you think of the different countries that are playing in the World Cup. We each know a part of the city where, you know, where it's predominantly Croatian, or, you know, there's the, you know, Ukrainian part, you know, like all the different parts of this city that you'd think would make the easiest sponsor pitch known to mankind. And yet, apparently, perhaps not surprisingly, the city of Toronto can't figure that out.
0: Well, and that's why I want to get back to the buzz for a second to end this, because, you know, a lot of the people who are creating the buzz, the negative buzz, they're not soccer fans. Canada isn't historically a big soccer fan nation. Like, we do have great people, but they aren't, you know, the ones that follow conventional North American sports. So I guess as this goes on, I think people are just waiting to get to the game, but the buildup has been like womp womp from the media. But I feel like there is a buzz on the street, and people just want to go, let's get this thing started and see how it rolls out. And my contention is, Chris, that for Vancouver and Toronto specifically, all they got to do is put on a good game, and it's free tourism ads.
23: Yeah, I think you're right. I think the buzz has been low. I'm hoping, you know, Friday's kickoff game here, I think people forget, if you're not a soccer fan, which I think you're right about a lot of these people, is the World Cup takes a long time, right? Like there's group match games two weeks from now. And so like when Panama plays Croatia, I think people are going to be shocked when this city's, you know, overwhelmed with folks from Panama and Croatian, and not just like Croatians that live in Mississauga, like the tens of thousands of them that will fly over from Croatia to be here, even if they don't have tickets to the game, just to be here present for the atmosphere. And if you're not a soccer fan, you don't realize that like the FIFA fan fests are huge deals, because you might spend a fortune to come to Toronto to watch one game, but you're going to watch all the other games. Like that's the same, you know, the same people that were perplexed why Doug Ford opened up bar sales until 4 a.m. It's because like this is like a massive world event that people are coming from all around the world. And so these guys are soccer hooligans. They want to stay up and watch the games on the West Coast until the middle of the night. And so it's great for, you know, bars and restaurants and our local economy. But I think you're right. Like people just, ultimately, at the end of the day, it's Canada. If this was the World Cup of hockey, there'd be more buzz. But I think once the games get started and once the attention realize like, oh, it does matter how Germany performs in their game because, you know, they're a favorite to win this thing, I think the excitement's going to ramp up.
0: Yeah, buddy. Chris, thank you for joining me. I appreciate you, man.
23: Anytime.
0: All right. That is Chris Chapin, managing principal at Upstream Strategy. Great PR guy himself. And you know what? My contention would be that I know so many people in the restaurant industry, so many people after, you know, having restaurants and then also being in, 10 years on Food Network. I know all of them and they're all so jacked up. Why? Because this is sales season. Like you talk to them when they go through Blue Jays playoffs, please, more playoffs, hockey playoffs, more playoffs. For them, they're seeing about a month and a half stretch here of just sales that they've been dying for. Because that industry, they're projected to lose 4,000 restaurants today. This, for them, is a godsend. I think people just need to focus around less about what's happening at the game. I hope we have good games, but more so, it's just what's going to happen on the street and the buzz from everybody. Okay, 416-870-6400. 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The Smashing Pumpkins? That's right. But you're going to have to sing to win. You will. It's no BS. I'm Brad Smith. 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
14: This is Global News. It is 20 degrees at 10 o'clock. I'm Dave Bradley. York Regional Police just out with information in arrests made in a carjacking that happened back in March. We'll tell you exactly what went down. The TTC still down to single track trains between Lawrence West and Wilson stations. And it appears as though, even though you think the World Cup tickets are expensive, we've found something else that's even more so. We'll tell you what that is. But first, let's get you moving. Check 640 Toronto Big Trouble Traffic.
15: And last check, we have this big trouble spot. Eastbound Dixon closed approaching Highway 27 after a crash, so continue to take eastbound Eglinton as well. Westbound Stouffville Road's closed from Bayview to Yonge for a crash in the Richmond Hill area, so you can try 19th Avenue going westbound. 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Those are the big trouble traffic spots right now. I'm Miles Marcus, 640 Toronto.
14: The problems this morning on the TTC, especially line one of the subway that is still affected. It's open down to single track trains between Lawrence West and Wilson stations. That means delays. As a matter of fact, the TTC says you can expect delays of up to 25 minutes. There are shuttle buses that are being used, but it's still slow going. It's all last minute repairs to eliminate the slow speed zones in that area. Part of the process to spruce up the city ahead of the World Cup, which starts on Friday. York Regional Police have arrested one person. They're looking for two more in a carjacking that happened in Markham back in March. Cops say the alleged carjacking happened in the area around Warden and the 407 just before midnight at the start of that month. And it was a case where the victim was rear-ended. When they got out to assess the damage, the suspect jumped in and took off. The car was found the next day in Mississauga, but months later, just on Thursday, police charged a 22-year-old man of no fixed address, and they say he was already in custody, charged on unrelated offenses. The two other suspects in this case were all wearing dark masks, so they don't even have an ID just yet. And you think World Cup tickets are expensive? Get a load of this. New York Knicks up 2-0 against the San Antonio Spurs in the NBA Finals, but ticket prices have soared at Madison Square Garden. The cheapest seats are selling for more than $6,000. If you want courtside, you're going to have to shell out $75,000. Many players have acknowledged that longtime fans are priced out as they turn to various viewing parties. Instead, the Knicks just two wins away from their first NBA championship since 1973. The city is buzzing during their run. Check your forecast from the Global News Weather Center. We'll see sunshine for the rest of the day. It's going to be a beautiful day, high up to 27. A little warmer with the humidity. Clear overnight tonight, a low down to 16. Won't stay clear all day tomorrow. We'll start with sunshine, but then clouds move in through the day. Chance of showers late in the afternoon, possibly a thunderstorm as well. High of 29 with the humidity, it'll feel like 32. It's going to be another muggy one on Wednesday with clouds and a chance of showers. A high of 31. Thursday, 32 a high. Without the humidity, it'll feel warmer than that with the humidity. Sun and cloud and a chance of showers. And then for the World Cup opener on Friday, sun and cloud, chance of showers, high of 31. With the humidity, it'll feel like 35. Right now, it is 20 in downtown Toronto. I'm Dave Bradley. This is Global News.
1: From 9 till noon. Stick right here, homie. This is No BS with Brad Smith. This dude right here, he's sick. This boy right here about to flip the script, yo. Or check this, or just check this. My boy is up in here to flip. Flip. Nothing at all, motherfucker. He's just one of you with better hair. Biatch!
2: Oh, hello. We're coming live from Calgary. It's No BS. I'm Brad Smith. That's right. Why am I in Calgary? Well, I had a gala for a family member who got inducted into the Alberta Sports Hall of Fame. Congratulations, Dave Moyer. And also, too, I've got tons of family and friends out here, so we're on the road. It's a road show. Also means waking up 2 hours earlier. And if I thought 4 a.m. wake-ups were stretching my mental muscle, well, guess what? 2 a.m.? Ah, hold my beer. We got you, Brad. I remember I walked into this chorus building in Calgary, and oh my God, if it isn't absolutely beautiful. But I walked around and everyone's like, oh, we hear you're 2 hours earlier. Do you want some coffee? I was like, people, no matter how tired I am, which I'm not really tired, no matter how tired I am, you don't want to see me on coffee. It's not a comfortable situation. But what is saying that I guess the contest for Mumford & Sons last week was so successful and well-received that we've got another one for you right now, so you better pick up your phone, 416-870-6400 or 888-225-TALK, that's 8255, because we've got two tickets to what? Oh, my God, I can't believe I'm giving tickets away to the Smashing Pumpkins, the Rats in a Cage Tour, October 7th at TD Coliseum. But this is not your normal contest. We're going to continue what I thought was beautiful last week. You got to sing for your supper. You do. And I'm not just going to give it to the first person who sings. I have to be. This is like Canadian Idol. This is like we should get Ben Mulrooney to come in and host this for us. We should get him at 10 o'clock to just come on and go, this is Canadian Idol. Because it's worth it. I mean, the prize at the end isn't a record contract and a future in music, but it is two tickets, October 7th, to see the Smashing Pumpkins, one of the greatest bands of all time, in my opinion. But guess what? We're going to go to the phone lines right now, and I think I'm going to hit up Nathan. Am I going to hit up Nathan? Yes, Nathan. Let's bring him on the line from Newmarket. Hello, Nathan. Hello,
3: hey, Brad,
2: Nathan.
3: What's going on,
2: man?
3: Not much. You, I was still cutting my grass, and I heard the contest. I'm ready to go.
2: Okay, before we start, because I have to make it clear, I can't, you know, I got in so much trouble last week. Everyone's going, Brad, you're just giving it to the first person who sings. I go, I know. I'm one of those kind of empathetic guys. I don't want anyone to go out of their comfort zone. But so you got to bring it for me, man. You do.
3: Hey, man.
2: What are you going to sing for?
3: You ready?
2: What are you going to sing?
3: I'm going to hit Chorus from 1979.
2: You're going to hit the Chorus from 1979, one of the greatest songs ever. I'll give you a countdown. Your voice is good?
3: Yeah, I think so.
2: You ready to go? Okay, here we go. Nathan from Newmarket in 3, 2, 1. Light us up.
3: I don't even care.
2: Yeah!

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1: Eddie, play the music! Come on! Press the button, Eddie! This is where you press it! I'm in Calgary, but I need to hear all you win! Eddie, are you there?

0: we're going to Smashing Pumpkins. Eddie, press a button.
1: All right, Nathan from Newmarket. I'm sorry, we had some tech difficulties there. But you are going October 7th to the Rats in a Cage tour with Smashing Pumpkins. Are you pumped?
2: Yeah, you're the best, Brad. I appreciate that. My wife's going to love hearing about this.
1: Buddy, I just have to tell you, I mean this from, when I say sing for real, you went there. Good for you, my man. You don't have a bad voice at all. You got a good voice.
2: Thanks, man. We actually play this song in our band, so it's not really that fair.
1: Oh, my God. What kind of band did you have? Was it rock or what was it?
2: Oh, we're just an old band, cover band.
1: What do you play? What position? Like, instrument?
2: I play guitar, harmonica, mandolin. I sing.
1: Good for you. What's the name of your band? Where can I check it out?
2: Flavor Country. We're not online.
1: Oh, no, you're just mysterious. Just show up for gigs, right?
2: Yeah, that's it, man. We're just in it for the beers and the fun.
1: Well, you're going to have some beers and fun October 7th. Do me a favor, my man. Stay on hold. We'll get all your information and congratulations and have fun at the concert.
2: Thanks.
1: Hey, have a great one, Nathan. That is awesome. You know what, Eddie? I know. Are you a fan of Smashing Pumpkins there, Eddie?
3: I am a big fan. I wasn't sure what song you wanted to play there, if it was some Smashing Pumpkins or DJ Khaled.
1: We got to play Khaled. I mean, yeah. You know, I screwed you
3: but
1: over.
3: But you did say you didn't want to give it away to the first person, and sure enough, first person comes, sings his heart out, and
1: sings his heart out. It reminded me of Friday when Santiago was down, you had to step in again, and you sang She's a Brick House. You know how many people reached out to me and going, that Eddie on the board, God, he sang Brick House like a champion.
3: Yeah. I would say less than one.
1: No, it was a ton of people. But we'll be giving away these tickets all week here at No BS with Brad Smith. So stay tuned. We're going to switch up the hours sometimes, right? Because you just can't give them away in the 10 o'clock. The listeners at 10 are just going to be despoiled. We got to be able to go at 9. We got to be able to go at 11. So keep your ear to the speaker. Well, not actually to the speaker. Don't put your ear to the speaker. That's going to be absolutely insane. If somebody comes by and like, what is that guy doing? Well, Brad told me, put my damn ear to the speaker. Well, Brad also told you that on Friday, God, Eddie stepped in because, you know, it was going to be a confusing day. I was going to leave right after to drive back to Montreal, drop off my dog, fly to Calgary for why I had to come here, which was a little bit of business, a little bit of family, a little bit of pleasure, Eddie. I had to get some pleasure in. That sounds gross. It was all PG pleasure.
3: But sleeping in.
1: Not yet. But when I said this at the 9 o'clock, I had so many people reach out to me on social media, and you can too, at Brad C. Smith, but they can't believe that I actually saw Justin Trudeau in the airport. Yeah, that's right. So I drive home. I get about, you know, 3 or 4 hours spent with my parents, drop my dog off. Cause God, they're the best babysitters of all time. I get to the airport and me and my friend are traveling. And I'm tired, you know, I'm just getting my bearings. And because I booked the plane tickets on points, we got to go into the lounge. All right. Awesome. Get to go to the lounge. Great. Get some free food before going on. I feel like I'm delirious at this moment, but I like look up and I make eye contact directly. Like we were looking at each other. And then, you know, when you see somebody that's either famous or infamous, you kind of look away quick. Oh, I wasn't looking. Well, I turn to my friend and I go, is that who I think it is? And she goes, yeah. And I go, who? Is that Justin Trudeau? She goes, it's Justin Trudeau. Justin Trudeau. At the Trudeau airport. In the Trudeau lounge. Just chilling. Ironically, that must be weird. But the weirdest part about this was that he had what you would think in this political climate. He had no, like, visible security. Yeah, you got to go through the metal detectors and all that stuff to get through, right? You have to. So you figure it's safe once you're inside, but you never know, right? You'd think of all the videos that you see online of politicians getting accosted, that this guy would have security all over him. Well, I did my like little sleuthing and I'm like looking around, Eddie, like I know what's going on. Like I know what the security detail would look like. Well, just look for the earpiece. I only spotted one guy. One guy was about 5'8" with Justin Trudeau and his son. And I'm like, oh, all my friends were like, did you confront him? I was like, no, I didn't confront him. He's living his life. You got to live his life. He walked in kind of like casual attire. You know what I mean? It looked like he came from like a nice gym. But the funniest part of this whole story was I was like, okay, I got to go to the bathroom. And so I walk over to the bathroom and he's coming out of the bathroom at the same time I am. We make eye contact. And then if you've ever done this on the street with someone where you do like, you go to the left and they go to their right but it's the same because so we're both going the same way. And then we do this like shimmy shake and I go past him and we both laugh. And I'm like, damn, you know what? It reminds me of the first time at breakfast television. What was it? 2014 when I was there, when he was, you know, really starting to make a name for himself before the election, he came in and I was like, God, he's like, you know, I get it. It's, you know, and at that time I have to say, like, I was mainly, conservative in my thoughts, or not even in my thoughts, but because my father was part of the conservative party. But when I met him, I was like, oh God, I got it. He's charming. A lot taller than you think. He's got great hair. He's got all of it. Yes. A lot of you are going right now, why didn't you yell at him? But it's not my place. You know what? Why create a scene when someone's traveling? Like, no, he was not with Katy Perry. Because if he was with Katy Perry, I would have gone up in a heartbeat. Hi, my dad's Senator Larry Smith. I would have dropped the nepotism on him right there. If Katy Perry was there, I would have gone up and said whatever just to be in the presence of my 2008 to 2012 crush. And I know a lot of you are mad at me for saying that, but God, it's Katy Perry. I don't care about Justin Trudeau. It's going to be Katy Perry. But I was just shocked. This guy didn't have a lot of security. But I guess you don't need a lot of security when you're in the Trudeau airport. And when you're actually in the Trudeau lounge. But it was just an absolutely insane moment before I got out to Calgary. But you know what's insane is that there's not a lot of media buzz that's being, you know, positively spewed about the FIFA World Cup coming up. You know, a lot of it is, well, Mayor Chow is scalping tickets. The city, you know, bought $10.7 million of tickets to offset cost. I don't have a problem with that. But if you actually talk to people who are soccer fans, the soccer fans are pumped. The soccer fans are pumped. And when we come back after the break, we're going to just do a little dive into this Toronto FIFA situation. But also, listen, if you're one of those people in Canada that just got a grocery essentials benefit put into your bank account, well, God, the Liberals are cheering. The Liberals are cheering for the 88,000 jobs created possibly by FIFA and summer jobs. But they're cheering. No recession, they say. But South Park, of all people, has one of the greatest takes on a Canadian misstep in politics, specifically when dealing with the U.S. We got so much for you on this show, including Mental Health Monday. It's no BS. I'm Brad Smith. No, I'm not a Justin Trudeau fan. I wasn't going to accost him, but God, the guy looked good in public. I'm just saying, cleans up nice. We'll be back after the break. Let's get to the roads. It's 640 Toronto. It's Big Trouble traffic.
4: A big trouble spot eastbound on Dixon Road. That's still closed approaching Highway 27 at Skyway because of a crash. Of course, you can avoid this by going east on Eglinton. And a last check in Richmond Hill, westbound Stouffville Road remains closed from Bayview to Yonge for this crash. Try Eglinton's here, including 19th Avenue. The FIFA Countdown Concert is here, a linked multi-city event on June 10th in Toronto, Los Angeles, and Mexico City. 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Those are the big trouble traffic spots right now. I'm Miles Marcus, 640 Toronto.
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2: Hey, everybody. Welcome back to the show. We are in Calgary shooting live. Yeah, I'm out here for the week. And thank you. Wherever you're joining me, whether you're listening in Ontario live or all across Canada on the iHeartRadio app, I appreciate you so much because I love doing this. I love the fact that I got to travel and that we have, such a beautiful station out here with the Chorus Building in Calgary that I get to shoot with. Or shoot at, excuse me, because it makes me feel privileged to come out here and still be able to have the connection back to do my job, because I love this. I love being here. And everyone's like, take a week off. I'm like, no, take a week off from what? Take a week off when work is fun. It's not work. And yeah, you got to wake up 2 hours earlier because we got a time change, but who cares? Who cares? Because on Friday, FIFA's coming. FIFA's going to start. And you know what? I argued before that, the media is pushing out this negative narrative. I believe that. And maybe I've been a part of it in some situations because you have to point it out. The ticket prices, the no resale of refillable water bottles. Listen, all we need to know is that FIFA, and I know this through Santiago, who's away this morning. But I know this through Santiago, who's a big, big soccer fan, that FIFA is the most corrupt organization. But that we got to put that for the side for a second, because if you don't know who Zlatan Ibrahimovic is, he's one of the greatest soccer players, arguably, of all time. Top 10. Just an absolute maniac. He came over to the MLS, played for the LA Galaxy, had, just the most awful time, called the competition bullcrap, essentially. But he's got a big personality. Fox is using him to be one of the panelists for the coverage of the World Cup. And just listen to the intro of his promos, these going out on Fox. And this one either made Canadians laugh or very upset. But either way, the guy with the big ego is Latin. He says it like it is. Play it up, Eddie.
3: Argentina has won the World Cup.
4: No, that's not good.
3: France has won the World Cup. Canada is hosting the World Cup.
2: Ah, you had to make fun of us? Listen, there's always a chance. And although other soccer fans will say, no, there's no chance. You just hope that the games are good. But part of the buzzkill is what's going on with the ticket prices. Listen, this is not a family affair. It isn't. When you have to spend $3,500 on a pair of tickets at the minimum for some of these games, you're not attracting family members. I just heard in our news clip from 10 o'clock that people for the Knicks, the New York Knicks are in the finals. The floor seats for the next game are $75,000, not for a pair, but for a ticket. So sports have just become an elite. It's a group of elites watching sports. Like you can't look at it any other way. Mondami in New York came out and ended up buying a whole whack load of tickets and he's selling them back for $50. And people were like, oh, great job. And you know what? I'm actually for that. The guy is absolutely insane, the New York mayor, but I'm for that. Toronto said, listen, we're trying to compete with your socialism, Mondami. But what we're going to do is we're going to use socialism to just run a shadow game of actual capitalism, because the city spent $10 million, just under $11 million, on over 3,500 tickets. And they were going to swap them for, corporate sponsors. They weren't going to give them for $50 to families. They did give around 50 to a public sweepstakes. So they did get 50 out for free. But there's 3,500 that was trying to get, corporate sponsors to kind of use them as barter. You sponsor with us, we'll give you some ticket back. Or we're going to sell them at a higher rate and, cover some of the city costs. I think that's an actual great situation. Except for the fact, people, that Ontario just cranked up anti-scalping laws. So if you scalp and sell above face value, it's $25,000. So how many fines for the 3,500 tickets they bought at the 25,000 fine would this be taken on? You're taking advantage of the system. But listen, we talked about FIFA being corrupt. The system's corrupt.

0: We're talking about L.A. elections that are corrupt. But journalist Declan Hill was on CBC. And this was the first question to describe the whole FIFA World Cup movement in Canada right now, the ticket scandal, everything. And doesn't he just absolutely destroy FIFA? Not in his own words, but from who, Declan?
1: Well, first of all, FIFA is an organized crime group. That's not Declan Hill's words. That's the words of the Southern District of New York. A court has banged a gavel and said that group is full of racketeers, mobsters, convicted war criminals. And this is the group that we are handing tens of millions, hundreds of millions, and by the time the bill comes in, over $1 billion in Canadian taxpayers' money to do 10 soccer games.
0: But just to end on this, they can be corrupt. We have nothing to do with FIFA. Yes, they are a money grab machine. Canada did want to host this as part of the North American tour. They wanted to have, you know, if sports aren't being played in North America, it doesn't matter how many fans are on it. This is where your ad dollars come from. Even though the city of Toronto, let me explain that. If you're in North America, 120 million people watching a Super Bowl will make way more money than a World Cup will. And it's just because North American market drives the ad dollars. So as we're talking about this, I don't really care about what's going on. I don't care about the games in person, but the fans, I mean, you're going to have the study suggests 17.5 million Canadians are going to be engaged with this. The fan fest that's being built right around the corner from my house in downtown Toronto, it looks amazing before I left. It really does. But this all comes down to, let's get the show on the road. With Canada, not innately known for being soccer fans. Do we have a lot of great soccer fans? Of course. But is it the sport we go to? No, we don't talk about it that much, right? But Olivia Chow and the Vancouver mayor and everyone a part of it has made us talk about this a lot more. But I think the narrative has to switch to, let's just have a good game Friday night. Have Canada come out onto the field and know that this is supporting, regardless of what anyone says, so many small businesses. So, okay, you're going to lose taxpayer-funded money. But no, that's kind of a misnomer. Any country that has done this without huge expenses, they have made money, almost doubled their profit. Like, we're talking about places like Qatar that had to put like $220 billion in. They lost a ton of money. We've only put a minuscule amount in compared to other cities or other countries. So we have a chance to make this back. And I know the restaurant owners. I know them. Like, not all of them, but I was in the food industry for so long, you know, 10 years on TV, 3 years with my own restaurants. And these people are begging for this, begging for the people to come to their bars. They actually love that the game is for elites so that everyone who does want to watch the game, that wants a cheap pint, that wants a pint of Guinness stout or whatever, they can't wait for this. Again, 4,000 restaurants might close this year, and they're going, this is a gift from God. This is a gift from God. This might get me through to pay off all the stuff. This might get me back to a place where I can breathe a little bit. But after the break, we're going to get you breathing a little bit. It's Mental Health Monday, right? So we got to turn your frown upside down. I can't believe I say that. That's one of the stupidest crutch lines I've ever had. We're just going to make you happy. We're going to make you smile. You're starting out the week. We need to put you in the right direction. So Orin Amate will be with me after the break, and we're going to try to get you on the right path forward, because when you are dealing with mental health issues or just need a kick in the right direction, sadly, if no one else is going to do it for you, if you don't do it for yourself, but how do you be the person that kicks themselves in the butt to get going? It's No BS. I'm Brad Smith. Happy Monday, everybody.
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0: And we're back. I'm here live from Calgary, here for the week. But you know what? I think a lot of people are going through times right now where they have to constantly reevaluate where they are, in the moment. And I think it's because we're so, hyper-focused these days on what's going on in the moment that we don't actually understand how we make things move better in the future. We don't take time to do a self-analysis of like, is this the way that I want to live? Am I just comfortable being in the uncomfortable? So obviously to kick off a Mental Health Monday, we need to get you comfortable all the time. And that is with my good friend, Dr. Oren Amate, author of the upcoming I F'd Up. I'm sorry. Oren, what's going on?
12: Enjoying this beautiful Monday morning, Brad.
0: Is it? It's rainy and cold and freezing here. I left the heat of Toronto to come to the rainy Calgary, but I'm excited to have you on because last week I was talking about mindset quite a bit in the middle of the week. We had the course up fronts and I realized the version of me in 2012 that would have loved to go to this gala event with the media buyers and where they're presenting your show or whatever as a rollout. I would have loved to have done that. And then now in 2026, I still love doing it, but it feels like work, right? It feels like, oh, am I getting excited about this? And it made me realize that just maybe my mindset changed. I just wanted to ask you a flat out question. Like, how often do people come in and talk to you about things and don't realize a change in mindset is needed?
12: I mean, that's basically the crux of what most of these people are, the issue for most of these people. It is a change in mindset, a perspective shift, 100% in most cases.
0: Yeah, because I feel like we go through a lot of times and places in our life where we go into new environments when we change our mindset, whether it's job, work, school, whatever it is. And then automatically we go, okay, the anxiety is coming on. How do I control this? How do I be the best version of myself? And that scares a lot of people. So how can you control your mindset in the moment to kind of like just push that anxiety down, walk into something new and be, I'm here to, you know, conquer the world type of person?
12: All right. So there's several layers to this. The first one, as always, what am I going to say? What's the first thing I'm going to say about
0: self-interest?
12: First. Okay, that's first. Second thing I'm going to say.
0: I don't know. You got to give me a hint, buddy.
12: It's a physical thing that we do.
0: Keep going.
12: Okay, I'm just going to say it. Breathing.
0: Yes,
12: okay.
0: There we go.
12: Yeah, it's the deep breathing because, you know, that anxiety that you're feeling, that's just, it's a physiological response. It's a false response to a false threat or a perceived threat. So doing the breathing, it regulates the system. It allows you to have that cleaner perspective and to see what's really going on in the moment. So that's number one, the breathing, always proper breathing, number one. Number two, and this is something I haven't said to you before, but I think it's really important because a lot of my patients say this helped them change their perspective dramatically. All right. So and I'm not the first person to come up with it, but I call it the practical versus the psychological. And if we can break that down, it'll help people, understand how to deal with these. Okay. So let me ask you, why do you think most people won't ask for a raise at work? They've been there for a few years and they don't ask for a raise.
0: Of just fear?
12: Of
0: either getting fired, told they're not good enough, or, you know, the rejection of now go back to work, you're going to make the same money.
12: Exactly. Okay. So in those cases, the rejection, being told you're not good enough or anything like that, I tell people that's psychological. It's in your head. And because a lot of people in your situation wouldn't think that. Some would, maybe 10%, maybe 90%, but it's not universal. Okay. So I say it's psychological and there's no real world implication. There's no real consequence. It's just how you're feeling about the situation and your feelings. I say we can control again through breathing, through grounding, through proper perspective. All right. If you were to get fired, if you ask for a raise, that's a practical consequence. So I tell people anytime you're thinking about doing something, whether it's you're thinking about the motives or reasons for doing it or the potential consequences, you break it down to the practical or the psychological. Practical, it's real, it's concrete, it's tangible. It's something that 99 to 100% of people would all say, yep, we see it the same way. Everything else is psychological. So that's the first perspective shift. I'll shut up for a second.
0: Go ahead. Oh, no, I was just going to say, because, when you think about your perspective, it really is, you know, when you do a deep dive into therapy, all these years of programming being put into your mind that maybe you know of and maybe you don't know. But when you walk in, that automatic response that your body's giving that you don't even know that your mind's sending off, it really throws you into this moment. So when people are breathing, I feel like for me in my situation, like when I had my first panic attack, you almost had to go through it to realize that you're going to be okay. And it had to escalate to go, oh God, you had to freak out to realize you'll be okay on the other side.
12: Right. And, you know, again, and the breathing, it slows everything down. It helps you see things from a rational, reality-based perspective, number one. And for example, if someone says, I think I'm going to have a heart attack, which most people do when they're having a great anxiety attack, right? I say, if you're really having a heart attack, I go, that's a practical consequence, obviously. If, however, it's just mild discomfort that's going to go away in 5 to 15 minutes if you breathe properly and don't allow yourself to spiral, I go, that's psychological. A bit of discomfort is not that bad. Heart attack, go to the hospital. Bit of discomfort, ground yourself and control yourself and don't let it stop you from doing what you need to do or want to do. So I'm telling you right now, the practical versus the psychological, it really helps people have that right perspective. I'm going to tell you, if someone screws up at work, I always ask them, I say, what's the practical consequence? If they say, well, nothing, you know, the worst is maybe someone thought that you slipped up for a few seconds. I say, that's nothing. If it's going to be that you're going to be fired or you're not going to be promoted or you're going to be demoted, that's a practical consequence. And when people see it that way, they realize what they're worried about is really not that much because compared to the real life implications, what's going on in your head is nothing.
0: I love that you said that. I wasn't going to go down this angle, but I've seen it, the meme, the post all over the place. You know, a lot of psychologists are just throwing out the fact that, you know, 99.9% of the stuff that we worry about in our head will never come to fruition. But why is it that we get caught in that and make ourselves believe that it will happen, waste that time? And some people just have the ability to go, nope, move on, move forward, let's go.
12: Right. And so why do people do this? Some people, they're just born that way. We have different temperaments. Other people, it's through programming, as you said, it's through experience. And I tell people, if bad experiences in the past led you to have this maladaptive thinking, I say, then we can just retrain yourself. And that's what it's all about. And so when it comes to, like, you know, presenting your best self and everything, I tell people, I say, as much as you are worried about coming across a certain way, I say, everybody else in that room or wherever you're going is thinking the same thing to some degree. Now, there's the outliers who don't think about it at all, right? They can just turn on anywhere. I say, but they're the anomalies. Everybody else, I say, is more concerned about themselves. So I say, as long as that's another perspective shift, realizing, okay, everyone else is thinking this way. So it's not like all the attention is on me, because that's what people with real social anxiety think. Everyone's focused on me. Everyone can see every minor imperfection. They can see a little tiny bead of sweat starting to build on my forehead, right? Yeah. That's what we try to help them say. And I say, even if you see a little bit of sweat, like, again, practically speaking, no consequence. Okay. It's all in your head. It's psychological, not practical.
0: Just, I want to ask a personal question, Oren, because a lot of people, they go, well, you know, therapy, obviously, or to be a therapist someone who wants to be in mental health and counsel, they go, well, you know, how do they know all this stuff outside of just the, you know, the practical educational system? Like, how did you go through your journey and know that this was the right path for you? Because there must have been a lot of anxiety before that decision was made. Or was it something you knew from a young age?
12: It's something I knew from a pretty young age. I determined to do that. And, you know, a little backstory. I can't go too much into it, but let's just say I did 1 year of university after traveling and living in Japan for a couple of years. And I planned to live my entire life in Japan because I was killing it there. I loved it. And my mother coerced me to go back. She said, you're too smart not to go to school. So I did for the year. And again, I can't go into details, but let's just say that year things went sideways every way you could imagine. But throughout all of that, the one course where I was killing it at the beginning, then things went sideways, but the one course that I was able to maintain my A+ in, you know, even throughout all the chaos that was happening, guess which course that was?
0: What was it?
12: Intro to Psychology. So that was the sign from above. It was a calling. Yeah. And again, before then, I knew I had some ability, some skills and everything. I know what I don't know, which is a lot. I don't know a lot, but there are certain things that I knew I was good at. And so this was kind of it. And, you know, and then through that, it was just like, you know, learning about the human condition, was watching people, having an open mind, being really critical, you know, trying to prevent my preconceived notions from blinding me to what was happening in front of me, and really learning about the human condition that way.
0: I love it. When we come back after the break on a Mental Health Monday with Dr. Oren Amatay, we got to get into it, right? I mean, I was talking about mindset before, but, you know, we have to be very aware where we are right now, presently in our minds. And if you want to drive forward, you want to be the best version of yourself, what can you do to activate that? We've talked about how you pick therapists. We've talked about the questions you should ask yourself. But how are you moving forward in your life? If you're not moving forward, you just can't stay there. So how do we get off the couch and go? It's Oren Amatay joining me after the break on a Mental Health Monday. I'll be back. But first, let's get to the roads with 640 Toronto. It's big trouble traffic.
13: Two big trouble spots on either side of the 404. We have a crash southbound of the 401 heading toward the DVP in the right lane. On the northbound express past the 401, a stalled vehicle has the right lane blocked. It's very slow in either direction, so try Leslie or Victoria Park going northbound or southbound. Leon's True North Super Sale ends Wednesday. 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Those are the big trouble traffic spots right now. I'm Miles Marcus, 640 Toronto.
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5: We're back, and I'm, excuse me right there. It's like you talk on air for a living there, buddy. Maybe just clear your throat before you come back from a break. Well, I just got too excited. I was just chatting off air with Dr. Orrin Amate. Yes, the same author that you might have seen his book. You haven't seen the book in source because it's upcoming. I effed up. I'm sorry. I got you there, Orrin. How you doing?
6: I'm doing great. I'm just taking this knife out of my back.
5: it's the biggest lead up promotion than anyone's ever gotten on any show. But, I think about, you know, what we're talking about before the break, the anxiety of the new. And I know that we are, you know, I don't think I'm far off in saying that we are in a mental health crisis by all, you know, stats accounted for, specifically the younger generation. But, you know, you've talked about the system a lot, and I don't want to like bash down the system, but when you're in a mental health crisis, like right now, do we have the facilities, the faculties to treat this crisis? Is it being treated the right way? Because people either feel like, well, it's too expensive. I've never been a part of it. I talk to my friends. Is that good enough? Or I just don't know. And I'm just going to walk through life and try my best.
7: Yeah. So, I mean, we do have the facilities. A lot more companies are investing more in insurance coverage. So more people are able to get help. More people are being covered, not just psychologists, but psychotherapists. So there are, I think, more opportunities for people to seek help. And I think the stigma over the years has reduced, at least, you know, culturally and socially, it has within a family. That, you know, that trumps everything else. I've got a lot of patients who they said, like, you know, I know everyone else says it's okay, but within my family, if they ever found out I was seeking help, I would be shunned. I'd be ridiculed. Really? Yeah. It still happens in a lot of families, unfortunately.
5: What should someone do then if that's part of their story in life, that their family members would look down on them if they went to seek help? That's tough.
7: Yeah, well, there's not much you can do if the family, you know, if that's the culture that they're from, you know, it's hard to fight back against that. So a lot of people do it in secret. And I say, you know, you can do it in secret because you're being pragmatic and practical. I say, don't let that shame you. However, the shame is that your family is still, you know, has this antiquated mindset, you know, that therapy is wrong. And everyone has always told me, they say, yeah, I can think of many people within my family who would have really benefited from proper therapy. So the question is, yes, we have all the resources, but are the resources handling the issues properly? And to that, I give you a resounding hell no, unfortunately.
5: God, okay. Break it down for me. What do you think the number one thing is right now that's the worst part of what's going on in this new mental health therapy culture?
7: The worst part is, and a lot of people are talking about this because, a lot of podcasters are saying, like, you know, therapy is actually doing more damage than good because they're talking about a certain type of therapy, which is just navel gazing. It's just commiserating. It's gaining sympathy, you know, for your situation rather than empathy, and using that empathy, using that healthy relationship and dynamic with the therapist to build confidence, to be able to change your mindset, to be able to acknowledge what your own personal flaws are. Yes, there may be crappy people around you. Yes, you may have been hard done by in life, but in the end, and you and I've talked about this before, in the end, it really is up to you to gather the resources and be able to elevate yourself and find that why. Find why do I want to get myself out of this situation? How am I going to improve? And, you know, and it really is boils down to you. And too many therapists, all they do is give you pity. You know, they say it's empathy, but it's really sympathy or pity. And they have a hard time helping the other person recognize, you know what, as bad as those people are, what are you doing yourself? You know, whether it's to exacerbate the problem or what are you doing? What are you not doing to remedy the problem?
5: So you always talk about, I mean, when you ask me those questions where you're like, can you guess this? It's usually like self-interest or resilience or self-reliance. So why does it seem like when you're talking to me right there that those things that are so important to you are not being seen as important to other therapists? And they're going, well, you know what? I can coddle you. I can be a part of this. It's not just all on you. And, you know, you got a team behind you, rather than going, it's up to you. You've got this.
7: Yes. And I'll tell you right now, there are a number of, if psychologists or other therapists are listening right now, there are a number who are spitting out their coffee and going, wait, that doesn't describe me. And yes, that's correct. There are still, many psychologists and psychotherapists who have the right attitude. Unfortunately, over the past number of years, the changes that we've seen in society, in the education system, that has all filtered down into psychotherapy and psychology, unfortunately. So it is an unhealthy perspective. This whole, oppressor, I hate to get political, but it's not political. It's reality. This oppressor versus oppressed. Okay. This, you belong to this category. Therefore, you are a victim. And this victim mentality is the antithesis of what we're trying to do. We're trying to help someone say, yes, you may have been victimized, but we can't allow you to take that victim role. And that's something I do with so many patients. And I don't care what the background is. The minute I hear them kind of slipping into that, I say it with compassion. I say, yes, what happened really is terrible. And I can empathize with you. I say, but in the end, that victim, I say, if you become a victim, you cannot improve yourself. They're incompatible. So I try to slowly, I meet them where they're at, and I try to slowly elevate them to a place where they feel, you know what? I can handle this. I'm not going to take on this whole giant problem yet. I'm going to break it down into, places where I can make some improvements. And it all boils down to control. We've talked about this before. Having some control, find out where in this whole mess of a problem, is there a place where maybe I can exert a little bit of control? And of course, that control starts with yourself, hence breathing, hence the proper mindset. It all starts from that. And then you start trying to find out, where can I make these changes?
5: Oh my God. If we had like a little like somber music that was pumping me up behind that, that was just an Instagram reel. And I just wanted to go jump through a wall right now. Oren Amate, thank you for that Mental Health Monday. We are in control of ourselves and we can do it. We just have to really understand that we are the ones taking care of ourselves. We got to walk forward for us. First and foremost, put the mask on yourself before anybody else. Thank you, buddy. Appreciate you.
7: Of course. And just remember, the most important thing is self-interest does not equal.
5: This is where you finish it.
7: Oh, okay. It does not equal selfishness.
5: Yes.
7: Okay. People are afraid of that. No. Self-interest. You take care of yourself because then you can help others. But you first start with yourself. So, and again, I want to be clear, not all therapists are as bad as I'm saying. Unfortunately, the percentage has grown dramatically over the past number of years.
5: Yes, sir. No, good for clearing it up. And you know what? I'm going to be pumped up right now because, we got a break for about like 5 or 6 minutes and I'm just going to go run around, do laps around the Corus building in Calgary. Oren Amate, thank you so much, man. Mental Health Monday is never the same without you.
7: Thank you as always.
5: All right. Again, that is Dr. Oren Amate. And I mean this, there's this part of your brain, and it's a real thing that literally, we get into these modes where we're kind of lazy and we think that in those moments, the best thing to do, if we feel bad, if we feel a little off, we feel lazy, we feel unmotivated, is to dive into that unmotivation. Just need to take some time off. But there's a part of your brain that when you don't fight through things that are hard, it gets smaller and smaller. And it's very true. You can look it up. The same part of your brain. I don't want to butcher the name of it. That's why I don't have it in front of me, but it's like the medullary angular cortex, whatever. This thing, when you fight through tough stuff, when you do hard things, even though you don't want to, it gets bigger. It gets bigger. And as it gets bigger, part of your brain, it ends up controlling your subconscious just a little more. Look it up. I swear to God, I will come back at the other side of the break and we are going to have the best 11 o'clock hour as I light up Calgary. There's not even people in this building yet because it's only 8:55 here. And I've been screaming and acting like a lunatic while sitting literally at the entry point. But I'll be here on the other side and we will get into this grocery essentials rebate. Everyone's cheering on the liberal side. We've done it. There's no recession. 88,000 jobs. We gave you grocery money. But should they be cheering? Phone lines will be open too. Call in. It's no BS. I'm Brad Smith. We're in Calgary. Get your butt off the chair and feel good about yourself on a Monday.
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20: This is Global News. It is 21 degrees with humidity feels like 24 at 11 o'clock. I'm Dave Bradley. Peel Police out with new information about an early morning interaction that left an officer and a suspect injured. We'll tell you what we know so far. You might see some fighter jets flying over Toronto today. Not an early start to the air show. We'll tell you what they'll be doing. And yeah, it's hot today. It's going to be even warmer through the week as the humidity starts to settle in. But first, let's get you moving. Check 640 Toronto Big Trouble Traffic.
0: Well, to now, to still continue with this big trouble spots, the city streets crash has closed eastbound in Dixon approaching Highway 27, so continue to go east on Eglinton. Another crash in Richmond Hills closed westbound Stillville Road from Bayview to Young, so you can instead go west on 19th Avenue. 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Those are the big trouble traffic spots right now. I'm Miles Marcus, 640 Toronto.
20: Just getting new information on this, but Peel Police say two people have been arrested. Several others took off. However, an officer is one who was left injured after the early morning interaction near Humberline Drive and Finch Avenue West. It was around 3:30 this morning that Peel cops were carrying out an active investigation. They wouldn't say why their service was deployed inside Toronto. We don't have any further details about that. But at some point during the interaction, an officer and a suspect were both injured, both expected to survive. They're in hospital right now. Two suspects taken into custody. Several others took off. They haven't been seen since. The investigation is ongoing. However, the injuries did not meet the threshold where the province's special investigations unit would be called in. York Regional Police, meanwhile, have arrested one person. They're looking for two more in a carjacking that happened in Markham back in March. Cops say the alleged carjacking was in the area of Warden and 407 just before midnight at the start of March. But in this case, the victim was rear-ended. They got out to check over the damage. When they did, one of the suspects jumped in the vehicle and took off. The car was found the next day in Mississauga. Months later, though, just on Thursday, police charged a 22-year-old of no fixed address. Actually, we can tell you his address was in custody. He was already charged on unrelated offenses. Don't forget, when you see fighter jets in Toronto today, it's not an early start to the air show. Today is a day there's a planned exercise, or in layman's terms,
21: I mean, listen, we're talking about practice. Not a game. We're talking about practice.
20: Yeah, it's all practice in the lead up to the World Cup. Two Canadian fighter jets will intercept a small plane, forcing it to land at the Billy Bishop Island Airport. It is preps for the games where fighter jets will be on patrol, keeping an eye out for any suspicious planes over World Cup stadiums. A look at your forecast from the Global News Weather Center. High of 27 today, mostly sunshine, and then clear overnight tonight. Staying dry, low down to 16. Won't stay dry all day tomorrow. We'll see sunshine in the morning, clouding over through the afternoon. Maybe a thunderstorm in with the showers late in the day. High of 29 with the humidity, it'll feel warmer. 31 for a high on Wednesday, mostly clouds and a chance of showers. And then Thursday, sun and clouds, chance of showers, a high of 32. World Cup opener, sun and cloud, chance of showers, and a high of 31, even warmer with the humidity. Right now, 21 degrees in downtown Toronto. I'm Dave Bradley. This is Global News.

0: from Calgary, because that's where I'm shooting this week. As I've made it out west, had some family fun, have some business this week, but I also have some great relationships here. I did play for the Edmonton Eskimos 2010 and 11. And by play, I mean, you know, put on a beautiful jersey. I got the eye black under my eyes. I looked like a football player and then barely ever saw the field until I broke my leg. Oh, do you want to know an interesting story? Ooh, I wasn't going to talk about this. But we all have like issues, right, with people in our past that maybe have done us wrong. Well, oh my God. So I'm at this event, this gala the other night. And I'm not really good when I see people that like the last person that you expect, and maybe you have like a bad story or a bad crossing with this person. Like I change. I'm usually pretty good at being like even keel, but like my body physically changes. But don't I see one of the people that was part of the end of my football career? And I say this in a way that is a, you know, like an F you and a blessing. Because leaving football when I did, I broke my leg my last year. And it sounds more terrible than it is. But like the long story short is when I got traded to Edmonton, from Toronto, I was so excited. I was like, oh my God, I'm a value for the first time in my life. I'm a value. Somebody likes me. I'm not just a bench warmer. And that was largely in part because the last two games of my career in Toronto, when you're on a team that sucks, and we did. I don't mean that badly for Toronto. We sucked the 2 years I was there, my last 2 years. You know, the bench warmers get a lot of playing time at the end of the season. So I got some playing time. My last game, I think I had like 6 catches for 75 yards. And people were like, ah, the kid can actually play. I'm like, I've been telling you this. Just because I'm an ass in the locker room and I'm always the class clown, I get it. Coaches don't like the guy who makes a lot of noise. I get traded, come out to Edmonton. And a series of unfortunate events happens that just sees me dressing every single game, but not playing, and essentially being told by some people, we're going to dress you every game, but you're never going to see the field. And this is a true story. I actually was in a meeting the second week of the season, and one of the coaches there, won't say his name, said, who ran this corner route? Because you're watching film. And I said, it's me. And he goes, who's me? And I said, Brad Smith. Well, hadn't this coach been fired by my father, Larry Smith, from when he was the president of the Alouettes in 07? This guy turns around and goes, Brad Smith? Your dad, Larry? Oh, yeah. He fired me in 2007. How was I supposed to feed my kids? I'm new to the team. Some of the guys in the locker room, like watching this film, they're like, who the hell is his dad? So now go to the next year. I'm in shape. I'm ready to go. Supposedly, I'm the guy, you know, I'm going to be one of the guys. First day of practice, don't I go out and just catch a ball in what's called the flats. So that is just near the sideline, right? And when I'm catching it, my face is turned back towards the quarterback. So I'm looking, you know, all the people that are going to tackle me and try to absolutely kill me, they're behind me. So as I turn around, once I caught this ball to run upfield, the person... they didn't mean to do it, but they had tripped on the turf. The carpet monster got them, and they fell right into my shin. And as I'm going to the ground, all I kind of remember is my foot kind of kicking me in the head. And I'm like, that seems impossible. But listen to this. So I know something's wrong, even though my leg, unbeknownst to me, snaps right back into place. So I can stand up. It's painful, and you can see some swelling start, but it's painful. So I take literally 3 or 4 good strides, like sprinting strides down the field. I'm like, ah, no, there's something wrong. So don't the powers that be think I'm faking this. And at night for our second practice of the day, I said, I can't go. And they said, if you're not going to go, you're going to get on this bike, a stationary bike that they put the tension on really tight. So, you know, it's hard to pedal forward. And they said, you're going to bike for the entire practice. I'm like, I can't. It's 3 hours. There's something wrong with my leg. Well, didn't they say you get on the bike or you get out of here? So of course I got on the bike, couldn't barely push it. My teammates are going, didn't he hurt himself? Like, didn't he really hurt himself? Why is he on the bike? So then I get off the bike. I lasted about 2.5 hours before I was almost physically crying. And I go, I got to get out of here. You cut me. I don't care. I go to the doctor. They go, yeah, you have 2 breaks. You're in your tibia and your fibula, but they're clean breaks. That's why they snap back into place. You've been walking all day? Wow, we're shocked. So don't I see one of the powers that be at this gala, one of the guys in my head who, you know, ended my career, and I go, oh my God, my friend looked at me and she was like, oh, you're pissed right now. And she goes, why? And I explained and she goes, oh my God. But that's, it's funny how, you know, these little things happen and they charge us back in life. And now I'm here in Calgary talking to you. Just the wildness of life sometimes, right? Like, it's just crazy how we go through and we just go, that'll never happen. Never see that person again. And I talk about this because, you know, I want to bring you one of the greatest stories that I've seen in sports. And you might not watch tennis. You might not. You'd be like, oh, Brad, don't turn off your radio right now because you're going to want to hear this. And I'm going to butcher her name. But Maya Chwilinska was one of the biggest underdog stories you're ever going to hear. This is a 24-year-old Polish girl, right? Maya showed up at Roland Garros for the French Open. She was ranked 114th in the world. And as she says out loud, she's basically broke. She wasn't even sure she could pay for her hotel room at the French Open. So a Polish sports drink company quietly covered her. They said, the hotel bill, don't worry, it's on us. Just go there and focus on winning. 114th in the world, you're not going to go very far. Just go there, have fun, do your best. Boom. Nine matches in a row, including three qualifying matches just to get in. Three matches before the French Open even starts. Then she rolls off nine matches in a row. She only dropped one set in tennis the entire tournament, which is crazy. And she became the first qualifier in French Open history. So someone who wasn't even supposed to be in it. First qualifier to reach the final. But get this, she lost in straight sets in the final to Mira Andreeva. But she was broke, and you're in the French Open final, and her dedication and perseverance, she pocketed $1.6 million. More than her entire previous career earnings ever. She jumped from 114th to number 21 in the world. And I just want to play a clip from you right now from her accepting the trophy as the runner-up after her crazy, crazy experience at Roland Garros. Here she is, Maya Chwilinska.
1: Hello, everyone. First of all, congrats to Mira. You're such an incredible player. You're so young and talented. It's so annoying.
0: look at the charm and personality of this girl. You can tell she's withdrawn. She could tell she's nervous to be there. She just completed something she never thought before the week that she would ever be in. And the national spotlight starts kicking up. And the fans, tennis fans, I am an old school tennis watcher. Like, again, I only watch the Grand Slams, like the big events. But tennis fans, when they get on your side, gosh, it's like a wrestling ring. Like, you can be the villain, but you do something that just charges the crowd up and they're behind you. And so she's going through the speech at the end, holding her silver trophy, her second place trophy. And next thing you know, the crowd is just cheering her on because she's so darling. And this is the start of hearing that crowd kind of just saying, Maya, Maya. And she looks right over at the winner, Mira Andreeva, and she just says, like, you know, this week is what it is. And here's the clip.
1: I would like to thank all of you guys who came today, but not only today, but these 3 weeks. Really, thank you for supporting me. I really felt your love, and I'm very, very grateful. I wish you could see a better match today, but Mira was just so good for me, so I guess it's her fault.
0: They start cheering after that, but think about that. When we talked with Oren Amate earlier on about mindset, kicking your butt into gear, and you realize this girl had no chance. Like, technically 114th, no chance. Wins nine in a row. She's broke. She can't even afford her hotel room. And guess what she does? She goes out there and she shows out. And, you know, when people say that, oh, everybody's a long shot, you don't have a chance at this, you just realize sometimes people can do things that are incredible that nobody can expect. And on a Mental Health Monday, I think you need to know that you can do that too, because great things will happen to you if you say them out loud. And when we come back, it's one of those things that I've been praying for. You know, we ask people from either sides of the aisle, either sides of this, of arguments, to come on and have, you know, an open conversation. The climate movement, climate change, global warming, global boiling, whatever it's been called in the past, I have been trying for this for 5 months, and we have a person that's pro-climate movement, thinks climate change is real and destroying the earth, and we have somebody who believes that it's been overstated. They are going to have an old school debate after the break, mano y mano. We're going to see who wins. I'm going to stay out of this. I'm going to be bipartisan. I'm just going to moderate it and ask the questions. You're going to text in live and tell me who wins. Who do you favor? And be real. If the climate change guy wins, you got to give it to him. You got to give him that the climate has changed. If the guy comes on, the other guy, and absolutely puts a beat down, we have to be realistic about this. So you're going to text in, tell me your thoughts in real time. I'm going to see the text, but I'm so excited to get this debate started. It's after the break. It's no BS. I'm Monday in Calgary. Couldn't this get better? Let's get to the roads with 640 Toronto. It's Big Trouble Traffic.
2: A big trouble spot now on the westbound 401. The stalled vehicle and the transfer to the express approaching the 400 is causing a delay here with the right lane block. So these meds to stick to the collectors if you are there. Eastbound Dixon is still closed approaching Highway 27 because of a crash. So go east on Eglinton or Rexdale instead. 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Details online. Those are the big tall traffic spots right now. I'm Miles Marcus, 640 Toronto.
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0: Institute, one of Canada's most respected voices, pushing back on the climate policy, question models, costs, and economic fallout. Ross, what's going on?
1: Well, hi, Brad. What's going on? It's a nice sunny day here in Ontario.
0: Yes, sir. And also joining us is Simon Donner, professor in the Department of Geography at the University of British Columbia. He's a climate scientist focused on the science of climate change. And I just want to welcome you to the show as well, sir.
2: Thanks for having me, Brad.
0: I'm excited for this. Look at my face. I'm smiling. I mean, I love a good old-fashioned debate. I think that if you guys have watched social media, the debate format has really come back. And this isn't about being aggressive towards one another. It's just we got to give people what happens so seldomly in Canadian media is both sides of the story and let them decide for themselves. So first and foremost, I want to just start this off with a 90-second opening statement. And this is like no points, no thing. You go straight ahead. Tell us your position, why you think that way, and then we'll get into the debate. And Ross, I want to start with you first.
1: Well, I should say that climate change is a huge topic. It's like 100 different topics. And so we only ever really have time to touch on a couple of them. I have published academically on a lot of economics issues, but also statistical and science issues. So I guess my position, I would summarize it by saying that, yes, carbon dioxide is a greenhouse gas. I think the emission scenarios have tended to overstate the path that we're on. I think many of the climate models, including the Canadian climate model, respond too strongly to CO2, and the climate response is not as high as what models say. On the policy side, CO2 is very different from particulates and sulfur and other things that we've dealt with in the past, because there's no readily available technology that can decouple fossil fuel use from the emissions, which means it's going to be a much more difficult, much more expensive type of emissions to reduce. And I think the public hasn't really been given a full outline of what the cost would be of something like net zero. I just don't think it's a feasible thing at this point for us to try to achieve.
0: Perfect. Ross, thank you very much. Simon Donner, you got 90 seconds. Go ahead.
2: Yeah, thanks, Brad. I mean, I think the first thing to say is that climate change, the science of climate change, the idea that adding greenhouse gases like carbon dioxide to the atmosphere is warming the planet and will continue to do so until we stop adding to the atmosphere, is about as certain at this point as you can get in things in science. There's a huge volume of research on this that's going back not just a few decades, it goes back to the mid-1800s. This has been well understood for a very long time. And this isn't me saying this. I am one grain of sand in the pile of science that's out there. And what we do as scientists is we add our piece of knowledge to the pile. People challenge each other. They fight about it. They try to evaluate the evidence. You see how it changes over time. And the pile on climate science is so strong that the international community, which has been approved, you know, the efforts that come out of the Intergovernmental Panel on Climate Change, which is scientists that are appointed by governments all over the world to assess this stuff, to assess what's known. They don't do original research. They just assess what's known, says that this isn't this much an established fact. And if we want to stop the planet from warming, we have to stop adding greenhouse gas emissions to the atmosphere. It's not controversial in the scientific community at all.
0: Okay, I appreciate you. Now we're just going to do this old school. So, Simon, I want to start with you. I'm just going to put out a topic question, and you're going to have a minute to respond, and then we'll do rebuttals, obviously, like we should. But let's start with this, because it's one of those ones that is the easiest to break down for people that may not be in the know. Because when we've heard in the past that extreme weather events are happening more often, more frequently, we just want to know the truth. Are increasing significantly in intense weather events due to human-caused climate change or improved detection, is this a real thing? Are they happening more frequently? And how can we know that that is for certain due to climate change?
2: Absolutely, it's real. It does depend on the type of event, right? So you can imagine that like a heat wave is a lot easier to collect the data on and to compare over time than and is much more directly connected to planet warming than, say, a forest fire. So when we hear that forest fires are happening more frequently, that's a lot more complicated. What scientists are talking about is the type of weather conditions that can cause fires happening more frequently. They call it fire weather, because whether a fire happens or not depends on all sorts of other factors, right? Like how we've been treating forests, where people are living, etc. But absolutely, the evidence on this is very strong. And what's

0: scientists have figured out in the past 15 years, and this is why you hear about this so much more in the news, is scientists have figured out to do what medical scientists do and try to evaluate the odds of an event happening with and without climate change. Much like we say, what's the likelihood of you getting cancer with and without smoking?
1: Okay, Ross, your rebuttal. You have a minute for that.
2: Extreme weather is a large category. So if you look at things like hurricanes, the Pacific and the Atlantic basin, there's data on are more hurricanes happening? Are they making landfall? In general, the answer there is no. There's over the measured interval, there's no upward trend, nor is there really an expectation from climate models that there should be more such events. With heat waves, there are two separate questions. One is, what are the conditions that cause a heat wave, basically like the blocking event that caused the Pacific Northwest heat wave in 2021? Climate models don't say blocking events are going to become more common. But when you do have a heat wave form, the extra greenhouse gases means the peak temperature could be higher than it otherwise would. Things like extreme precipitation, the Canadian climate assessment from a few years ago said there's no evidence of short duration extreme rainfall events getting more intense than they used to be. All these things, there's data on it, and there isn't one simple answer to cover everything.
1: Okay.
2: It's just too complicated a phenomenon.
1: Okay, thank you, Ross. You have 30 seconds to rebuke that or rebuttal that one, Simon.
0: Listen, I want to be respectful, but one of the things that Dr. McKittrick is doing here is picking out the things where we don't have certainty and not mentioning the ones where we do. So when it comes to tropical cyclones, hurricanes, typhoons, scientists have never been suggesting that they would become more frequent. They are just saying that they would become more severe, meaning the winds would be stronger, the storm surge would be stronger and everything. The evidence for that, based on basic physics, is pretty strong.
1: Okay, Ross, you end this one.
2: I tried to make the point that this is a large topic with many different aspects to it. Some of them would be more certain than others. And I think that's borne out in the data and in the literature.
1: Okay, when we come back after the break, we're going to get into the long segment. We're going to get into the meat of this. People want to know, we've got questions coming in, not only about the cost of net zero and how it affects your economy, the recent climate models that have been repealed by the IPCC, and much, much more, but we'll get into it. I don't want you guys to fight, but you can disagree. We can do it in a classy way, guys. It's no BS. I'm Brad Smith. We'll be back after this.
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1: Hey, everybody, and I'm back shooting out of Calgary this week. But I'm excited for this. We've got a climate debate on the go right now. We've got our guest, Ross McKittrick, professor of economics at the University of Guelph, and also a senior fellow at the Fraser Institute, and along with Simon Donner, professor, Department of Geography, UBC. Guys, welcome to the program. Appreciate you being here.
0: Good to be here.
1: All right. You know what? Let's start with this because it's a hot, contentious topic that just came off. I'll individualize the question. Simon, we're going to start with you. The IPCC just quietly detached their two quote-unquote extreme models as scenarios as implausible. Largely, a lot of the scientific data that we've heard over the last 30 years was based on these models, respectively called RCP 8.5 and SP5 8.5. All that is jargon just to say... We're used to years of alarmist predictions scaring the truth. They pull them back and the science, the climate scientists at the IPCC just go, well, we never said they were business as usual. Convince me that they weren't.
0: This is mostly like a massive misunderstanding. Like, okay. So basically you want to run a model to say, how much do we think the planet's going to warm in the future? But the biggest factor is the choices people make. How much of greenhouse gases are going to be in the atmosphere, et cetera. And so scientists do, they got this idea from oil companies years ago. They run different scenarios. You say, what are the range of possibilities we could have? And so you want low end, you know, emissions, and you want a high end version and things in between. And so scientists for years had a really high-end scenario that they didn't necessarily think was realistic, but they do it to push to see what's possible. Like if we put that much in the atmosphere, what would happen? And so scientists were running those models for years. They weren't saying this was the likely outcome. It was just on the bookend of possibilities. But it got interpreted by a lot of people incorrectly as like this is the result you're supposed to look at. And so at this point, they've said, let's stop running that result because it's being misinterpreted.
1: Yeah. All right, Ross McKittrick, over to you for rebuttal.
2: I think that's a bit sanitized in the history here. The RCP 8.5 scenario was an extreme upper end. It was extreme to the point that when people looked at how much coal use was implied, there isn't that much coal in the ground. It shouldn't really have been put forward in the list of operational scenarios in the first place. But granted that it was, almost all the climate impact studies that have made it to the media, tens of thousands that have been published in the academic literature focused on RCP 8.5. Most of the time, they would describe that as the business as usual, no policy baseline scenario. That was never true. It was an extreme upper end. A business as usual, no policy baseline would have been one of the mid-range scenarios. Studies that I saw over and over would focus on the scary RCP 8.5 outcome, and then sometimes not even in the body of the paper, but in an appendix would say, and here's the mid-range outcome, and it's not nearly as scary.
1: Okay, so, we gotta stop you right there and go back to Simon.
0: Yeah, you know what? Some research that expresses stuff the wrong way comes out. Dr. McKittrick is right about that. But I can tell you, I'm the editor of one of the big climate journals. We don't allow anyone to ever say something like that in our journal. So sure, some stuff leaks out like that, but that is not the norm in the middle of what was happening. And the scientific community also made the right choice to say, let's stop running that scenario. There was a reason they ran it. It was not about trying to predict a likely future. It was trying to understand the climate system. That's what we do. We're trying to understand how things work.
1: Ross?
2: Well, I wish there were more editors like Simon, because I saw an awful lot of papers over the years, including in economics journals, that presented RCP 8.5 as the baseline. And then and that's what got into the press. Over and over, the stories in the press would describe it as the baseline. And what we know, and as Simon has pointed out, it was never intended for that purpose. And I think it's kind of misled people about what the model projections are like.
1: And Simon, you finish this up.
0: Yeah, and I want to be clear on what Dr. McKittrick is saying. The misleading was not happening from the core of the scientific community. This, everyone knew this. The reason they ran this scenario was not to predict a likely future. It was just to give a really high-end possibility, because when you run a climate model, you're trying to test what happens if you really push the thing. That was the purpose of having high-end scenarios like that.
1: Okay, for the last question for me and for the listeners, right now we're getting a lot of texts, and one of them is saying that, and I've just researched this, that over 80% of journals use those as their primary force in driving climate narratives. Do you think that that was the wrong thing to do when they're pulling them back like this now?
0: That's, we got to be brutally honest, that statistic is just not correct. I do this work for a living. It's just not true.
1: Yeah. Okay, well, let's go on to the next question. Ross, you're a professor of economics. Right here, we want to know, as we chase net zero by 2050, we see the economic decline that's going around Canada. We see numerous places, like countries like Germany, that have gone towards net zero, completely failed and turned around. Is this the situation that's going to happen in Canada if we keep going and driving and doubling down on net zero climate change? That's from Maria in Newmarket.
2: Yeah, as I mentioned, we could decouple fossil fuel use from particulate emissions, sulfur dioxide, carbon monoxide, other conventional air contaminants, but the technology doesn't exist to decouple it from carbon dioxide. And that's the greenhouse gas that we're talking about here. If we were to try to get to net zero with current technology, it really means going to almost zero fossil fuel use. And we just can't picture how to have our modern economy that way. That's why countries that have announced net zero goals haven't reached them, because the technology just isn't there, and you can spend a lot of money in a futile effort to try to make it happen.
1: All right, Simon, over to you. What do you think about what's happened in other countries that have tried this, and where do you think that Canada will succeed or fail?
0: I think Canada's at a pivotal moment right now, and we're at great risk. When I came into this subject, I'm a scientist. Net zero to me was a mathematical thing about stopping climate change. I spent the last 5-6 years as a government advisor. What I learned from that was this is as much about the economy as everything else, because Canada, to be frank, is getting its ass kicked on renewable energy. The things I was told 30 years ago have turned out about energy have turned out to be not true, that we couldn't make renewables like solar and wind as cheap as coal. Guess what? They are cheaper. That we couldn't do, that everything was too intermittent and the batteries were too big to get into EVs. Turns out that's not true. The rest of the world is surging ahead. And the third one, that we couldn't take action without China. Well, guess what? China's, again, kicking our ass on this subject. And so part of the reason to do this, part of the reason to try to transition away from fossil fuels, is so Canada's competitive in the future.
1: Ross, to you for a rebuttal.
2: Well, we could get into arguing about the cost question. I would just like to see, is there a single jurisdiction that can actually power its economy on renewables? Many places have tried, and it hasn't worked, including in Europe. The intermittency problem is real, that when wind and solar aren't operating, you still need the power. And so you need to build a backup system that can provide the power when you don't have the wind and solar. And that doubles your costs and makes the system less reliable. So I'd like to know, is there a single jurisdiction where it's actually worked?
1: Simon, your answer?
0: This, you know, and what Dr. McKittrick's presenting is sort of a 100% scenario when you don't need to do 100%. You can go to 90%. That's why it says net zero, not zero, right? And so all sorts of countries around the world are figuring this out. And they're not just, we're not talking about just the developed world. We're talking about the developing world. Pakistan, people are putting solar panels on top of all of the homes in Pakistan because they realize this is a better way for us to transition towards a more industrialized economy.
1: Okay, Simon, this is the part of, that I love. This is the question sent in that I wanted to ask more so than everyone because I think Canada really needs this. And we've got 6 minutes here to end our debate. And so everyone at home, 416-870-6400 to text in your thoughts on this right now. But Simon, give me the rationale for carbon taxes, the extreme move to net zero during this quote-unquote troubling economy. While we are less than 2% of global emissions and the rest of the world is pumping out emissions faster than we ever could. Note and point that China would replace Canada's emissions if Canada went underground in less than 8 weeks. So give us our audience the answer to why we're pumping out some of the least emissions in the world, but have some of the most restrictions against us.
0: Well, we're not actually pumping out some of the least emissions in the world. Canada's top 10, not just in total emissions. We're top 10 in emissions per capita, per person. So we're one of the higher emitters in the world. But as I was trying to say this, like, again, 20 years ago, I would have said, hey, I want to reduce greenhouse gas emissions just to help us fight climate change because we can do our part to contribute to the impacts of climate change. But right now, this is as much about the future of Canada as anything else. The transition we need, if we want to be part of this clean energy revolution that is taking over the world, it is going to get rid of the market for our exports. If we're not careful, we need to start making those choices now. You can't remake the energy system, you know, in a day. You need to invest in advance.
1: And just a statistical point, we aren't top 10, but we are number 11. So it's right on the brink. Ross, over to you.
2: Well, you asked about what we call leakage in economics, which is if you have one jurisdiction that cuts its greenhouse gas emissions, do emissions actually go down or does the emitting activity just move somewhere else? And what we saw with Kyoto was most of the emission reductions in the covered countries, the countries that were parties to Kyoto, were fully offset by increases in emissions in places like China and India. The global total for carbon emissions has not been going down. It's been going up steadily, even though countries like Canada, the US haven't been growing their emissions, because the activity has largely been moving outside. So it's a coordination problem. It is not easy to solve, but we shouldn't assume that Canada on its own can reduce the global level of emissions if the emitting activity just moves somewhere else.
1: Simon, 30 seconds to you.
0: I appreciate what Dr. McKittrick is saying, but as an argument from the 1990s, this is not the same world anymore. Other countries are transitioning to renewable energy. So this isn't just about worrying about leakage. This is about worrying about Canada not being competitive. We need to get in this market.
1: Okay, Ross, last point to you.
2: If it's a profitable industry that provides energy at a lower cost than the existing sources, that's great. You don't have to worry about government trying to make it happen. Private sector will make it happen. I worry, though, about false promises about new technologies that don't turn out to be as profitable or as valuable as they're supposed to be.
1: Okay, guys, stick there right for a second. When we come back after the break, closing arguments, we'll see how the fans and the people are reacting to this. Thank you so much for joining us, but you're going to have a minute on the other side. One question from me to end the day. Thank you so much for doing this. I love this stuff. It's No BS. I'm Brad Smith here with Simon Donner and Ross McKittrick debating climate change in real time. We'll be back. But first, let's get to the roads. We're 640 Toronto. It's big. Trouble. Traffic.
15: One stalled vehicle now clear from the westbound 401 Collector Express transfer approaching the 400, but we do have construction on the westbound express at the 400 with the left lane block, so still very slow through here in the express lanes, especially so you'll want to use the collectors. 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That's the Big 12 traffic spot right now. I'm Miles Marcus, 640 Toronto.
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1: And we're back, and we're going to finish up the show with our climate debate. And here joining me right now is Ross McKittrick from University of Guelph and Simon Donner from UBC. You know what, Ross, we're going to start with you on this last one. Let me get the question from the viewer. And it's straightforward from Marjorie. How can anyone in 2026 still deny climate change is real? We've seen hotter summers, more extreme weather, and urgent threats to our futures. NASA, NOAA, and the IPCC basically provide a clear scientific consensus. Why do some people continue to dismiss this evidence, giving it a hoax narrative? Ross, you have a minute to end your day.
2: Well, I'm not going to defend people who call it all a hoax. And I would say that very few people that would dispute that carbon dioxide is a greenhouse gas. I mean, those, as Simon says, those are all settled points.
1: Yep.
2: But starting from there, that doesn't get you very far in deciding what's the future going to look like. Is it a huge problem? Is it a moderate or small problem? As economists, what we try to look at is what are the costs of reducing emissions and what would be the benefits associated with reducing emissions. And as long as I've been doing this, more than 30 years, the answer typically comes back, all we can justify right now are modest emission reductions, try to develop better technologies for it, but we can't aim for something like net zero. It would involve a lot of costs far in excess of any conceivable benefits.
1: And to end it with you, Simon, I've got a question from Marjorie. She goes, I'm 63 years old. I feel like I've been gaslit for decades. I used to be on the climate change side. I believed it, but I've lived through six iterations of the same story. And one of them is Al Gore and the experts telling us that the Arctic would be ice free, polar bears disappear, and we'd all be underwater. Bernie Sanders said 6 years ago, almost to the day, that if we didn't act immediately, everyone in the world would be underwater. But here we are, still above water. Explain it to me, please, Simon. Thank you, Marjorie.
0: Yeah, I mean, I can't defend individual statements you've heard people say. But to be honest, I mean, the science on this has only gotten stronger over time. And that's because of the volume of research going into it, but also because the data, we are getting more and more information. The past decade was the warmest decade in recorded history. We've broken temperature records several years in a row. We are likely to break the global temperature record again this year, and then again next year, based on forecasts that are ongoing. The evidence for this is very strong. And what I really would recommend people doing, just like on any subject out in the world, a lot of crazy things, a lot of exaggeration can happen. Don't, because one person exaggerate something or makes a crazy sounding statement, don't let that question the core concepts. The core concepts of this are as strong as anything that exists really in modern science.
1: I have to ask you, yeah, though, then Al Gore literally was the face, created documentaries. We have a follow-up that was the same from a different caller. So Al Gore is the face of this. He was a big reason that, you know, going to Davos, going to all these speeches, he was pushed as the climate guy. So was it irresponsible of him to be the climate guy?
0: I can say probably wasn't very smart politically for a person to decide to make themselves the face of climate change when they also represented a particular political party. Because all Al Gore was trying to summarize.
1: Ross, go ahead.
2: Scientists embraced Al Gore. I mean, you guys had him as keynote speakers at your big conferences. It was as much the scientific community that put him forward as your spokesman. And so you kind of own that.
0: Simon? But it doesn't change the science. That doesn't change any of the science. You even agree with me on this.
1: Right, but it does add a propaganda level to the gaslighting of millions of people versus a scientist that was only going to get it out at a marginal fest. It's, I guess, to end this, I want to give you both.
0: We didn't create Al Gore. He created himself. I think this is just, what are we talking about here?
1: Well, I mean, he created.
0: I mean, this is insane. The guy was the vice president of the United States. We didn't create him. He decided he cared about this subject. And so people were interested in having him talk because he cared about the subject. But the science hasn't changed. The science has been the same.
1: Okay.
2: But scientists on a large scale did select a guy like Al Gore for keynote speeches at AGU conferences, things like that. You put him forward and gave him an imprimatur of authority.
1: Simon?
0: This is comical to me. This has nothing to do with science. The core science has not changed. It's only stronger than it used to be. Right, and it's not me alone saying this.
1: I'm just going to say this. The largest message is from Al Gore and Greta Thunberg. And those were people that were largely backed by the media, regardless of the science changing. How can you argue that nobody else came out and said Al Gore is wrong as part of the science community?
0: But the core things, I'm just saying, the core things these people are saying, that adding greenhouse gases to the atmosphere will warm the planet, and that until we stop adding greenhouse gases to the atmosphere, the planet's going to continue warming, and we're going to continue feeling the effects of that. There's no controversy to that in the scientific community.
1: Okay, we got
0: no controversy at all.
1: We should pick this up again because I think we hit the key heated part at the end there. But I appreciate you, Simon Donner. Thank you so much for coming on from UBC. Ross McKittrick from University of Guelph. Thank you, guys. Appreciate you. Oh my God! You know what? We got right to the groovy part right at the end. Oh my God! Now I just need to have a debate on Al Gore being the science back. Listen, I stayed out of that one. That was my mission statement on that one. But there's a lot of arguments probably coming in right now on the text board, caller board, being like Al Gore, he's not part of the science community. Oh, that made me want to speak out. But that's not part of the problem. Text in. We'll talk about this tomorrow. I'm in Calgary. Thank you for letting me do this from here. Not only to you, the listeners, but to everyone back, of course, Mike Ben Dixon. It's been a great, and we've got four more shows here in Calgary. It is closing time. Eddie, thank you so much for pulling a double shift for me. Danny, the producer, thank you so much for helping me out. And we hope we get the No BS team back and everyone's happy and healthy. David Cooper's coming up from 12 to 1 next. Che Ganim in Edmonton, just above me, from 1 to 2. And Drex will be live in studio from 2 to 3. And Ben Marie, as always, will take you home. Great things will happen to you today. Just say them out loud. Something great's going to happen today. As for me, I'm out of here. Peace!
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0: This is Global News. It's 22 degrees at 12 o'clock. I'm Danny Longo. Peel police say 2 suspects were arrested after an early morning investigation in Rexdale that left an officer and a suspect injured. Former Supreme Court Justice Louise Arbour will be installed. It has been installed, make that, as Canada's 31st Governor General, and we'll tell you why you may see fighter jets flying overhead today. All that after we check on the drive. Here is 640 Toronto, Big Trouble Traffic.
26: As for big trouble spots, we have some road work on the westbound 401 Express at the 400 in the left lane. Still very slow in the Express, so use the collectors through here. Now on the southbound 410 at Sandwood Parkway, look out for maintenance in the right lane with a backup from Mayfield. You can instead go south on here, Ontario or Dixie. 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Those are the big trouble traffic spots right now. I'm Miles Marcus, 640 Toronto.
0: Peel police have arrested two suspects after an early morning investigation in Toronto's Rexdale neighborhood that left an officer and a suspect with non-life-threatening injuries. Now, the incident happened near Humberline Drive and Finch West around 3:30 this morning. Police say multiple other suspects fled the scene on foot and remain outstanding. Now, authorities haven't released details about the investigation or why Peel officers were operating in Toronto, but say the investigation, again, is ongoing. Peel police say the SIU has not been called in at this time. Former Supreme Court Justice Louise Arbour has been formally installed as Canada's 31st Governor General during a ceremony at the Senate of Canada building. Arbour succeeds Mary Simon, who became Canada's first Indigenous Governor General in 2021. Prime Minister Mark Carney delivered a speech in Ottawa today as part of the installation ceremony.
1: Canadians entrust the Governor General to defend our institutions, to uphold our core values of liberty, fairness, solidarity, and sustainability, to represent our ambition to build a stronger, fairer country for all. These duties call for sound judgment, deep learning, and an unwavering commitment to the rule of law, the very principles on which our new Governor General, Her Excellency Louise Arbour, has built her exceptional career.
0: The ceremony included the swearing-in, a 21-gun salute, musical performances, and the raising of the Governor General's flag on the Peace Tower. Arbour is a former international prosecutor known for landmark war crimes and genocide cases, including the indictment of Slobodan Milosevic. There are fighter jets in the sky today carrying out training exercises near Billy Bishop Airport ahead of the FIFA World Cup. NORAD says it's a routine live-fly training exercise with two CF-18 fighter jets set to intercept an Alpha jet simulating a threat and escort it to Billy Bishop. It's all part of an effort to maintain a safe and secure airspace during the World Cup. A look at the forecast from the Global News Weather Center. 27 and sunny this afternoon. It will be a little cooler near the lake, though. Clear tonight, low of 16. Tomorrow, mix of sun and clouds, a 60% chance of showers in the afternoon, a high of 29. On Wednesday, cloudy, a 30% chance of rain, and a high of 31. It's 22 degrees in downtown Toronto. Be the first to learn about breaking news, both on air and online, at 640toronto.com. I'm Danny Longo. This is Global News.
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5: Hey, welcome into the noon hour of The Last Show. I'm David Cooper. I'll be your host for the next 60 minutes. Alex Pearson is away. You're going to learn a thing or two or three this afternoon. You might lose a brain cell or two or three along the way. Here's some of the lineup coming up on the program. What happens when humans stop visiting the moon and start living there? In 10 minutes' time, we'll tell you about how NASA has released a real plan for a permanent moon base. The tech, the risks, you'll learn it all. And suddenly why people living on the moon feels a lot less like science fiction. Then after that, you've been told to ice every sprain, twist, or throb. That ice helps an injury. But what if that quick cold relief is making your pain last longer? Well, that's what a new study finds, and we'll unpack it halfway through the hour. Okay, that's some of the lineup this afternoon. There's going to be more, but let's dive in. And we go to science news with AI slop astronomer. I'm kidding. With astrophysicist at York University, Jesse Rogerson, to discuss the top science stories of the day you got to know about. Jesse, welcome to the show.
6: Thank you, David. Always good to be here. Let's talk some science.
5: Let's talk some science. So I've had a lot of like professors, educators, teachers on discussing the existential crisis, the crisis that AI poses in learning for like students, for like papers, for grading papers. Like I can just go and be like, hey, write me an essay about Shakespeare, about Macbeth, and then turn it into my English class or whatever. And that's worrisome. But there's another thread to this, the existential crisis or the problem that AI publishing or AI writing poses for like academic journals where scientists actually do their work. And it's a real problem. Like, what are you seeing? You're in this. I'm just some idiot with a microphone.
6: Yeah. So The whole industry of academic science at the moment has this, you've probably heard the quote, publish or perish idea. The motivation that we have as astronomers, as scientists in general, is the more you publish, the better you do in your career. Now, the downside to that is that incentivizes us as scientists to publish as much as we can, and we want to get as many papers out as we can. But that always, if you're just rushing to publish, you're always making, it's going to make you do more mistakes over and over and over again. And so that already was a problem before generative AI existed. The sort of rat race, the never ending treadmill of academia, where you're trying to get more and more out. And one of the biggest problems was that when you publish something, nobody really checks to see if it's right, or the peer review process was sort of crumbling, where people are like, yeah, good, fine. And then even the peer review process was crumbling, but then nobody's redoing the studies because nobody wants to do like a Czech study. They want to do their own like unique study. So we had these like all these issues that were happening. And now the advent of generative AI has made it so much faster for someone like me to just say, click, write me a paper, please. And, you know, here's my data that I got, and here's my conclusions that I think, and here's this, put it together. And, you know, generative AI will run off and make you a paper, and then you can publish it.
3: So what's like a popular academic astronomy journal? Like the Astrophysical Journal? Is that a big one? Like there's all these pre-APJ. Look, you already got an acronym for it.
6: APJ is one of the big ones. Yeah.
3: So there's all these like preeminent, like amazing journals where all the frontier science is done. Are they just receiving like so many submissions every day from like no name people who are just trying to get stuff in there, and they used AI to generate whatever?
6: Well, okay. So I don't know the stats on that. That's a good question. So they are getting more. I can tell you for sure they are getting more. I don't know if they're from no name people. I think they're from prominent astronomers, or at least from working astronomers. So they are getting more for sure. And then getting the peer review process is getting strained from this, because when you submit something to a journal, the next thing they do is to send it out to someone else in the industry who's an expert in that topic and gets them to review it. And so that's getting strained. But the bigger issue is, or at least someone who's trying to take action on this, is the preprint servers. So have you heard of Archive? Have you heard of the Archive server? So Archive is a wonderful service. It's called Archive, and it holds, it's a place that a scientist can submit something before it's peer reviewed. It's a preprint server. The goal of it is to make science accessible to everybody. It's not behind a paywall. So you can, it's not peer reviewed. So you take the work with a grain of salt, but usually what ends up happening is someone like me will do a study. I'll submit it to Archive, and then I'll submit it to an actual journal. It'll eventually get published in the actual journal, and then you can read the preprint, which is the basically the same thing without having to pay for it.
3: Got it. Okay. So what's the real problem? And those outlets are getting a lot of submissions right now?
6: So Archive is getting just a ton of submissions, because there's no peer review process, and usually it's just automatically accepted with not much human involvement. So they're getting all of these. They had to shut down the computer science division, where now they're having to do human checks on it, because they were just getting a ridiculous amount of submissions. And now they've instituted Archive has instituted a penalty that if you are part of a paper that's submitted to the preprint server that has any incontrovertible evidence of use of AI that's messed something up in your paper, then you get banned for a year from the preprint server, which is kind of a big deal. So they're trying to, the people who run the preprint server are trying to lock this down, to say, slow down your publishing, everybody. We don't want all this AI academic slop on our server.
3: And that's kind of the gateway to getting into these prestigious journals that I was mentioning earlier.
6: I wouldn't say it's a gateway, but it's definitely part of the industry. And you want your papers on the preprint servers because that's how most people read them.
3: Got it. You just no-anded me, and I like it. It's like, no, but. All right. And so are there other ways that like these outlets or that academia can fight back against AI? And I'm thinking of like using AI to detect AI.
6: Right.
3: Or something.
6: And there is, and you can do that. AI can be used to detect AI. For example, you can get it to run through a list of works cited and see, are all those works actually real works, or are they made up journals? So you could, there are things to do, but I think this is just speaking to a bigger issue, and I want to opine with no answers, but the industry of academia needs to slow down on this publish or perish idea. The reason this is happening is because scientists feel the pressure to publish. What we should be feeling the pressure to do is confirm scientific results and engage with the public. That's what we should be feeling the pressure to do more than publish. Not that we shouldn't publish work, because we need to, that's part of what we're supposed to do, but it shouldn't be the only thing that we're judged on to get further in our career.
3: This incentive of writing academic, publishing literature, whatever, like, it comes from a time when you couldn't just type a prompt into a generative AI and get a paper out. And so, yes, that's got to change. Otherwise, this incentive ends up creating a huge problem, as we're talking about. Mm-hmm. It is interesting, the kind of downstream weird effects that AI is having on society. We're just seeing a few now. Well, maybe lots, but it's going to get weirder to come in the next, I don't know, 10 years.
6: Can you imagine like what's going to happen? I don't know what's going to happen, but what I can really feel from the academic world is that AI, I haven't found an instance of AI helping yet. Who is it helping?
3: And to make matters worse, it's trained on all the hard work that people like you did. Like, exactly. You know, it's trained on the writing of people whose jobs are going to be in question because of it. It's sick.
6: Yes, there's some weirdness going back and forth. There's like feedback of, and it's going to put everybody out of jobs, apparently. I don't know. That's doom and gloom, but.
3: Or like to give a more concrete example, like AI music. It's trained on music not written by AI, and then it puts musicians out of business. The same is true for academics.
6: Yeah, it's a little sick.
3: Mm-hmm. It's a little sick and sad. I guess I, for one, welcome our generative AI overlords.
6: Yes, that's right. Thank you, Kent Brockman. You know, I guess I should look at the other side of this, because there are things that AI does that can be good. It can streamline things, right? And you know, and getting it to edit work that you've done. Like if you've written a big, huge paper, you know, 20 pages of work, and you're like, I need you to look over this and make sure my grammar is good, or I need you to look over this and make sure I've hit all my citations properly, meaning here's my real list of citations. Can you please check to make sure I put them in the right spots? You know, that makes sense, right?
3: There's a tool to help, but not to write.
6: There's an example that was tossed around my department recently where someone published, it was published, this encapsulates the whole problem. The work was published in a prominent journal, and the very first line of the paper said, oh, that's a great thing, a great choice. Let me write that for you. So it was the response. So not only did that get sent to the journal, but it made it past the peer reviewers who were supposed to be reading it and noticing it.
3: Yikes. When we come back from the break, the thing you've been wanting to know, how an all-female fish reproduces. We'll tell you about it. Science News up next. I am David Cooper. Alex Pearson's away.
4: Toronto, big trouble traffic. Problems for the 401 eastbound collectors past Bayview. We're getting reports of a crash blocking the right lane. If you're in those eastbound collectors approaching Bayview, stay in the left lane. The 401 westbound collectors off-ramp to White's Road, there's a stalled vehicle blocking the right lane. True Green. 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Those are the big trouble traffic spots. I'm Richard Martin, 640 Toronto.
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3: There is a fish that swims because that's what fish do, and it's in the Amazon, and all the specimens are female, which is very strange because how do they reproduce? That's what I want to know. I'm very confused. It's science news, and we're joined by Professor Jesse Rogerson from York University. Jesse, welcome to the show.
6: Thank you for having me. That's what I'm here for, to dispel your myths of science.
3: And I also said the fish is in the Amazon because I was quickly trying to read where it is, but it's not. It's in not. Mexico and Texas.
6: Yes. It's called
3: but
6: the
3: it's
6: Amazon
3: called
6: Molly.
3: The Amazon Molly. Yes, there it is. All right. But the rest of what I said is true because there are areas where the fish are only women.
6: Yes.
3: And yet there are more fish. I don't know about you, but my parents gave me that What's Happening to My Body book for boys and What's Happening to My Body book for girls. I know that you need a mommy and a daddy to make a baby fish.
6: So that is mostly true in vertebrates. But there are, this is, in fact, in 1932, the Amazon Molly was the first vertebrate to be found to be able to reproduce asexually. So it clones itself is what it does. Now,
3: it's not very sexy at all.
6: No. Well, unless you enjoy your alone time. But the actually, you know, it's more complicated than that because that's not exactly the whole story. Because, in fact, this fish, so most of the time, the populations are 100% female. But in order to reproduce, the cloning process that's needed, the process that happens, it uses an unfertilized gamete. So the egg is an unfertilized egg, but it does need the sperm to stimulate the egg to start creating a life. So then where does that sperm come from? It comes from the sperm of another species, a closely related species of fish. So it's swimming around. It finds like a mate.
3: Things are getting kind of wild and kinky over here. They're messing around with other fish. That's illegal.
6: But then they take the sperm, but then dump the sperm. They just needed to get the process started, and no genetic material is actually transferred. And then the cloning process begins. It's a nature's crazy with stuff like this. So the question though was on these researchers' minds of like the cloning process is happening, but if you're just doing straight cloning over many many generations, you amplify the ability of creating really bad mutations because the crossing over of genetic material is something that diversifies us and makes us stronger. It's really good, right?
3: I've heard about this about various European royal families, like they get gout and immune disorders because they're just all marrying each other.
6: Exactly. Right. So they needed to figure out why this species of fish was able to last hundreds of thousands of years without any major genetic problems. And they were looking

0: bad stuff that's happening, bad mutations that are happening, the body will naturally try and cut it out and put and fix it. The fish are doing this, but they're also using this to create genetic variation. So they're doing a gene editing during the process of reproduction, of cloning, that allows for a little bit of genetic diversity, allowing for this species to continue on for hundreds of thousands of years, which is kind of cool.
1: So we as humans get that diversity by choosing mates who don't have the same genetic material as us. They do it by cloning and then slightly tweaking their genes to try to get variation?
0: It appears that way, yes. So nature has found a way, as the scientist we know, Jeff Goldblum has shown us.
1: Yes, well-known Jurassic Park scientist. Yes. Nature finds a way. All right, let's go to our next story here. Let's go to the moon. Well, I mean, let's not physically go there, because I don't know if you know about moon science, but you can't breathe on the moon. Also, the cheese, it stinks. Moon smells terrible, I assume. But NASA's announced like a plan to build a moon base, and I know there's been a lot of talk about this, but like, no real plans to date.
0: Yeah, this is the first time they've shown that the Artemis program has real plans in place. So we all know, we saw the Artemis 2, you covered it. Great mission, 4 astronauts went around the moon. Now Artemis 3 is up next. But the real question is, what's the whole Artemis program? And they on Tuesday, they laid this out. So they have 3 phases. There's like the very near-term phase. Then there's the early 2030s and then the 2030s and beyond. The idea right now is they handed out a bunch of contracts, 4 big contracts, 4 really big contracts to Blue Origin, SpaceX, and some others to build moon buggies, to build landers. And the goal is to start sending stuff to the moon like this year, infrastructure and cargo and stuff like that. Mid next year, they're going to do Artemis 3. So Artemis 3 is going to be a mission at low Earth orbit with humans doing some docking techniques. And then Artemis 4 will be going off to the moon in probably 2028, and that'll put humans on the ground. So the vision of this whole process was laid out, and 2 big things that came from this. One, there's heavy industry involvement. So there's lots of private companies that have won a bunch of contracts. They're going to build landers, buggies, power grids, stuff like that.
1: Is it mostly like mining companies who want to get like rare earth metals on the moon, and then also cheese companies who want to get a good sample of that delicious moon cheese?
0: Yeah, grocery companies, yes. The companies that they've chosen are mining companies, no, but they would be companies that in winning these contracts would be the next, like one of the things that we'll do in the future is develop mining technology. Cool. But at the moment, we're looking at basics, things like infrastructure. Like they want to build a power grid, for example. They want to, over several hundred square miles at the South Pole of the moon, they're going to be building this permanent research outpost, and they need things like how do we do power? How do we mine? So that, for example, I use your word, but one of the main reasons we're going to the South Pole of the moon is because there's frozen water there, and we need to develop the capability of extracting that frozen water and using it in situ. So there's companies that are going to be doing that. And the next big thing was looking at, so the private industry is involved. And the second thing is that the goal here is permanent. Mid to late 2030s, we would have a permanent setup where humans are there all the time, like the International Space Station now.
1: Cool. Yeah, that's amazing. And so soon, like mid 2030s, that's what, like 10 years away? We're going to see it in our lifetime, unless you're really old and listening, in which case I wish you a wonderful life in passing. But most people will see this.
0: That's the thing. What I'm really happy about this. So, you know, they've been talking about the moon for a long time. We need to get back to the moon. We need to do this. There was the Constellation program. There was the Orion capsule that has been made. The Artemis 1 and Artemis 2 happened. But there was nothing foundational set up. And now it looks like Jared Isaacman, who is the NASA administrator, he seems pretty keen. The Trump organization seems pretty keen to put money into this. And they have, what they've done with this layout is they've completely streamlined exactly. They've gone all in on what they want to do. They want to make a moon base. And so they've laid it out. It seems doable. It'll probably slip on timelines, as all missions do. But You're looking at 2030s. You're looking at 2028 with humans on the ground, and 2030s with long duration missions, 6 to 8 to 12 months.
1: If your wife would let you, Jesse, and I'm assuming she wouldn't, because I know my partner wouldn't. In fact, I used to argue about this with my ex-wife. She's like, "You're not going to Mars. You're not going to the moon."

0: all things equal, if you could go hang out in the moon base for a few years, would you do it?
1: Okay, well, a few years. So I have two kids, right? And the, you know, I don't want to miss that. I don't want to miss that.
0: But all right, okay. The kids are grown up. The wife's supportive. Or you're a parallel Jesse with no family. Would you go and spend like 6 months to a year in the moon?
1: Yeah, absolutely. Yeah. How amazing would that be? That's the ultimate
0: I would go
1: trip.
0: Too.
1: Yeah.
0: Right? I once told my ex, if I get the opportunity to colonize Mars, I'm going. And we got in a legitimate fight over this, which is probably the short version of why we're not still together. I would go too. Why not? Why not? That's my reason.
1: There's some frontierness to it, but I think it's the otherworldliness of it that is so exciting to me. Like, you know, walking around on the surface of the moon, the gravity would be lower. The horizon would be weird. So the horizon would be much closer than you're used to. And you would be able to see the stars in a way that you wouldn't be able to see them from here. I think it's a surrealness that I wish that I could experience that only a select few get to.
0: And I hope the cheese on the moon is like Manchego. That's a Spanish cheese. It's my favorite. It's delicious. Have you had it?
1: It's the Spanish moon cheese. Yes.
0: Yeah, yeah. I hope so. All right. Well, Jesse Rogerson is a professor of astrophysics at York University. Jesse, it's been a joy doing these science news stories with you. I'll see you on the moon, I guess.
1: In a few years.
0: Just ahead, you get an injury. Should you ice it? Or could that freezer bag be making your pain linger longer? Based on a new study, the answer to that might surprise you. We'll cover it next. I'm David Cooper. Alex Pearson is away.
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12: 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This is

0: question, you get an ouchie. I mean, you get an injury. Should you ice it? Well, common wisdom says yes, but a new study suggests putting freezer peas on what hurts might make the pain last longer. Twice as long. How can that be? Let's discuss it with Jeffrey Mogul, a neuroscientist and professor at McGill University. Jeff, welcome into the show.
1: Hi there. Nice to be here.
0: So I twist my ankle, I'm going to the freezer and grabbing some ice or frozen vegetables, and I'm putting it on there. And that's what I thought was the right thing to do for the longest time. What made you want to test this kind of common wisdom?
1: Well, this is actually a follow-up study to a study we published back in 2022, where we found that blocking inflammation, and in that study, we did it with drugs. So steroids and drugs like aspirin and Advil. And we found that they work as advertised in the short term to block inflammation and therefore to block the pain from the inflammation, but at a cost of delaying the resolution of that pain. And after we published that study, one of our team, the first author on the current paper, used to be a physical therapist. And he was like, you know, people use ice to block inflammation. That's what they use it for. And so it might show the same problem. And so that's why we decided to test it.
0: So that's the logic for using ice. And how did you test it? And please don't tell me you were mean to mice. You were probably mean to mice, weren't you?
1: Yeah, we were a little bit mean to mice, but not meaner than usual. So we used two separate types of injuries. One was just a standard inflammatory injury where we injected an inflammatory substance into the mouse's hind paw, and it had inflammation, and that inflammation hurt. Normally, the pain from that lasts for about 7 days, maybe 10 days on the outside. And then we had another injury where this one's fun. It's like an exercise-induced injury. So you inject something into the mouse's hind paw that doesn't cause any pain by itself. But if the mouse starts to exercise, then it gets the same kind of pain that you would have after going to the gym pretty hard. So that's called exercise-induced pain. And in both cases, these are pain states that should cause evidence of pain for 7 days, 10 days, maybe 14 days at the outside. But we iced the mouse's foot right after the injury. And we didn't actually apply ice to the foot. That's hard to do with a mouse. What we did instead was we lightly anesthetized the mouse and then dipped its foot into water maintained at about 4 degrees Celsius. So it provides the same effect as icing. And of course, the control procedure was to take mice and dip their feet in room temperature water.
0: Got it.
1: And we found in both cases that dipping the foot in cold water produced pain inhibition, produced analgesia. It did what it was supposed to do right after the icing. But instead of the pain resolving in 7 days, 10 days, like it's supposed to, we saw that the pain lasted 20 days, 30 days, even 40 days in some mice.
0: Okay, I'm thinking of the Cranberry song, Linger, the pain lingered.
1: Exactly.
0: Inflammation. Does icing something get rid of inflammation? And does inflammation have a bad rap? I feel like we're always hearing like it causes cancer, chronic inflammation is bad. But when you get inflammation in response to an injury, and you get rid of it with ice or an aspirin, are you actually delaying like healing and causing more pain in the long term?
1: Yeah, that's exactly right. So the problem is that scientists and doctors used to think that inflammation was this one thing and that it was bad. And indeed, inflammation is the culprit behind a lot of chronic disease. In fact, more and more we realize that inflammation is the root of all evil, and it may lie beneath certain cancers and Alzheimer's disease, all kinds of chronic conditions. The problem is we now realize that there are two types of inflammation. There is regular inflammation that you get after an injury, and then there is sort of chronic low-level inflammation. Now, the chronic low-level inflammation, that's bad, okay? But inflammation after an injury, this is your immune system trying to heal the injury. It needs to happen. It's supposed to happen. Yeah, it hurts because evolution doesn't care that we're in pain. But this is a thing that is supposed to occur Because the immune cells need to get in and do what they do. And there's a complex choreography of molecular events that take place over hours and days and weeks. In terms of pain, the inflammation is the thing that's going to resolve the pain. If you block the inflammation with steroids, with non-steroidal anti-inflammatory drugs like aspirin, or with icing, you're preventing these molecular events from occurring. You're preventing the injury from healing, and you're preventing the pain from going away.
0: Now, I know as a researcher and a neuroscientist and a professor, you're probably going to say to my next question, well, these results are only in mice, blah, blah, blah, blah, blah. But let's assume they might work for people. What do you recommend, and what kind of injuries would you recommend to either ice or not ice? Like, I'm going for the ice when I sprain my ankle. Should I think twice?
1: You should think twice. It all depends on whether you are working for now or for the long run. Yeah, now it's a good idea to kill the pain because you don't like pain and you want it to go away. And reducing the inflammation, like with ice, will make it go away. However, if you want to think about your future self, you are doing your future self a disservice because by killing the pain now, you are increasing the chances that you're going to have pain a week from now, a month from now, a year from now. Now, I'm not saying that's always going to happen. Obviously, the chance of developing chronic pain after an acute inflammatory injury is only a chance. However, if it really does happen to you, if you're one of the unlucky ones that acute pain transitions into chronic pain, then you're in a world of hurt because we're very good at managing acute pain. We're very bad at managing chronic pain.
0: Interesting.
1: Yeah, there's all the treatments for chronic pain don't work very well and have terrible side effects. And so chronic pain is not something you want. So in my mind, I don't think it's worth the risk, especially since you can manage the pain without blocking the inflammation. There's a number of ways of doing that. One of them is Tylenol, right? Tylenol is a drug that kills pain. It's an analgesic, but it doesn't kill inflammation.
0: So it's different than Advil. Like, there's certain drugs that kill pain. There's certain drugs that kill pain and reduce inflammation. You should understand what they are.
1: That's right. And basically, all the over-the-counter drugs all block inflammation. The exception is Tylenol. It does not. Tylenol is a very interesting drug, by the way. We still, as scientists, have no idea how this drug works. We know exactly how the other ones work. Tylenol is a mystery, but we do know that it doesn't touch inflammation. So that's one option. The other option that came from our recent study using icing is we tried something called contrast therapy in the mice. And contrast therapy is simply alternating heat and cold. Right. So they had 5 minutes of heat and then 5 minutes of cold and then 5 minutes of heat and 5 minutes of cold. That turned out to block pain in the short term, but also not delay the resolution of pain in the long term. And so it looks like that's an option as well.
0: So what should regular people take away from this research without panicking and thinking, oh, no, I'm going to have long-term chronic pain if I just grab some ice when I sprain my ankle, that kind of thing?
1: I understand the panic. I remember telling my mother about this finding when I first discovered it, and she was very, very angry. She's like, what are we supposed to do? What are we supposed to do? First of all, realize that the chances that a sprained ankle or a minor surgery is going to turn into chronic pain are pretty low. Not zero, but pretty low, so you're probably going to be fine. I would say also, consider using Tylenol instead of over-the-counter drugs like Advil or aspirin.
0: All right, I got to get one stupid question in here. You mentioned not icing your injuries as a way to be kinder to your future self because the pain will last less long. Is it possible that ice packs are time machines that we can communicate with our future selves through pain?
1: Dude, that's not my field. That's above my pay grade, I'm afraid.
0: All right. You're not a quantum mechanicist or whatever.
1: Exactly.
0: Well, it's a very interesting study, and I appreciate you coming on the show and sharing the results from it, Jeff.
1: My pleasure.
0: Jeffrey Mogul is a neuroscientist and professor at McGill University. Like what you've been hearing and want to catch more? Well, The Last Show, a program very similar to this, airs every evening. That's weeknights, 7 p.m. in Toronto, 9 p.m. in London on the station you're listening to now. And I host that. Coming up next, skipping meals. Does it make your brain slower, foggier, and useless? You know, morning brain when you haven't eaten. Or is that a common misconception? Well, a new study challenges what we thought about fasting and brain performance. It ain't that bad. Details in a moment. I'm David Cooper. Alex Pearson is away.
2: 640 Toronto, big trouble traffic. Construction on the go for the 401 westbound express past the 400. The left lane is blocked off for ongoing maintenance. Also on the 410 southbound past Sandalwood, maintenance crews are also working in the right lane there. The FIFA Countdown Concert is here, a linked multi-city event on June 10 in Toronto, Los Angeles, and Mexico City. Get tickets at torontofwc26.ca. Those are the big trouble traffic spots right now. I'm Richard Martin, 640 Toronto.
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0: Do hungry brains turn into useless mush? You probably think so. You probably think if you skip breakfast, you won't be able to focus. That's common wisdom, right? Maybe not. New research says short-term fasting might not actually slow down your brain like you think it does. I'm here with Christoph Bomberg, a psychology researcher at the University of Salzburg in Austria, who has studied this. Christoph, welcome to the show.
12: Thank you for having me.
0: So fasting and brain performance, when people hear that, they assume that, you know, the two do not go together, that if you don't eat, you're just not going to be able to focus at all. What made you want to sort of look at that assumption that a lot of people have?
12: Yeah, well, it's mostly based on my own experience that I just struggled shoving down breakfast in the morning before heading to school or to university. And then I somehow read some articles about intermittent fasting and then thought, hey, maybe I should try it out myself. More for the health benefits, actually. But then I noticed I can actually concentrate quite well until lunch or even later without having breakfast. So then I thought, maybe there's actually something to it that I don't need to have breakfast.
0: Were all your friends criticizing you and saying that short-term fasting is going to make you dumber? And you're like, no, it's not. And then you're like, you want to prove it, basically?
12: Well, I mean, as you already mentioned, breakfast is the most important meal of the day. This saying comes up in the first minute of a conversation like this always. So yeah, the conventional wisdom is definitely against it. And people were a little bit confused why I would want to try it. But I think so far I could convince a few to try it themselves, and many with good benefits for themselves, actually.
0: Let's talk about intermittent fasting or short-term fasting. When we actually look at this kind of dieting technique, are we talking about just skipping breakfast? Are we talking about a fixed amount of time? Like, what exactly is short-term fasting, technically speaking?
12: I mean, intermittent fasting is kind of an umbrella term, right? I think most people skip breakfast and then they have an early dinner so that they eat within 8 hours of a day. So they might have the last meal at 8 p.m. and then start eating at noon the next day. If that works for you, other people prefer to have a breakfast and no dinner. So you might also have breakfast at 8 a.m. in the morning and then have your last meal at 4 p.m. I also tried that, but I found it quite hard to combine this with my social life, right? Because you can't even have an alcohol-free beer if you take it serious. And just having tea in the evening is a little bit unsocial, I would say.
0: Yeah, tell me about it. I don't drink because I have a problem with alcohol, and those alcohol-free beers, sometimes I get a look. Okay, but I'm way off topic. So brain tasks that you want to look at when people are fasting, what are they? Which ones did you look at? And then what did you find when people fast?
12: Yeah, so in psychology, we use standardized tasks so that we can compare different studies. And for example, you have to press a specific button on your keyboard as fast as possible, or not press another button to kind of test how attentive you are and how engaged you are with a task. So they are a way to mimic everyday cognitive demands in a way.
0: Like reaction time, basically.
12: Yeah, basically that. Yeah.
0: And then what about memory and your ability to pay attention when you're fasting?
12: Yeah, I mean, there are also some tasks where you have to remember 8 pictures, for example, and then 5 minutes later, you have to recall them in the right order or something like this. There are also tests on this kind of cognitive performance. Yeah.
0: Okay, so we got tests that can measure your cognitive performance, how fast or how well your brain can think.
12: Yeah.
0: Let's get to the headline here. For most healthy adults, not everyone, but most healthy adults, if I skip breakfast, if I'm going through a period of fasting, What will my abilities be like? Will they be diminished or basically the same?
12: Well, based on the meta-analysis that we did, they will be the same on average, right? And the important word is on average, because we found quite a spread around this average. So for some, fasting actually had some improvement, but for others, it also diminished their cognitive performance. But just expect nothing to happen on average.
0: So on average, not really a measurable or meaningful effect on your ability to think.
12: Yeah.
0: Then why do you think this belief persists? And why do I kind of feel dumber when I don't eat? Like, why do you think this belief is so strong in people if when you actually measured it, it's not quite there?
12: Yeah. I think one reason, unfortunately, is this saying that breakfast is the most important meal of the day, which is also an advertisement slogan, right?
0: Yeah. Isn't it traced back to like American cereal companies or something like that?
12: Exactly. Yeah. And it's just very persistent. And these expectations, they play a role, right? Like placebos can have a big effect on anything from physiological bodily reactions to your cognitive performance. So if you expect to concentrate worse when skipping breakfast, this expectation alone can already mean that you perform worse. Yeah.
0: Sounds more like the placebo's evil cousin, nocebo. That's when you think something has a negative effect, even though it doesn't, and then just thinking it causes it to. Is this effect like if I fast for 36 hours, if I fast for 5 hours, is it equal across all fasting times, or is there some threshold that I cross? Like if I skip 3 meals in a row where my cognitive performance will actually decrease?
12: That's a very good question, because there are complex physiological mechanisms that play into this, right? Because if we skip meals at some point, we don't have glucose, which is our main energy source. to fuel our concentration. And then our fat reserves are used up to fuel us. And yeah, you could expect in between this switch from glucose to our fat resources to concentrate a little bit worse, which would be around 16 hours. But the research is not so clear on this yet, I would say. Yeah,
0: that's when your body kind of switches to burning fat. Yeah. From now, is this equal across all ages, or are like kids basically different? Kids do need to eat in order to think well.
12: Yeah, I would say that's a relatively robust finding that children shouldn't fast necessarily, especially in the morning. Skipping breakfast is probably not such a good idea for children, but adults can probably do it. Yeah.
0: I have a friend who's really into intermittent fasting, and whenever he talks about it, I roll my eyes. I'm going to stop doing that, first off. But second off, is there like a practical non-diet guru conclusion that we can take here? Like, for who might fasting be right for who should be cautious? What would be like a takeaway? What would you want people to know about short-term fasting?
12: I think people should try it out, because we are just too worried, I think, about not eating regularly. And if you try it out, you notice, hey, actually, it's not that hard, right? And then maybe you feel like, yeah, it's not that hard, but I just don't feel like it. And then you go back to your usual rhythm. But in the end, this 3 meals a day pattern, it shouldn't work for everyone, because everyone is different, right? So I think it's good to experiment a little bit more with when we eat and what we eat.
0: Now, are there any activities when you're fasting that do change, like thinking about food or like anything to do with that?
12: Yeah, in our research, we found that studies that tested cognitive performance on tasks about food, so focusing on pictures that are not food while being distracted by pictures of food, for example, there the hungry participants or the fasted ones, they were a little bit worse. So it might be, if you want to transfer it to everyday life, it might be that you're more distracted by food if you're fasted.
0: Interesting.
12: Which seems intuitive, right?
0: So if you're in an environment where there is distracting food and you're fasting, you might not be able to think as well. So maybe like working in a restaurant or something.
12: Yeah, that might be difficult. And I mean, unfortunately, many of our environments in modern life are just full with distractions through snacks on the conference table or the fridge and so on. So, yeah, that might actually be a little bit difficult.
0: Christoph, this has been a great chat. I appreciate you coming on the show.
12: Thank you for having me.
0: Christoph Bamberg is a psychology researcher at the University of Salzburg in Austria. That's a wrap on our Noon Hour. I'm David Cooper. Alex Pearson is away. Catch more of The Last Show this evening on the station you're listening to right now. That's 7 p.m. in Toronto, 9 p.m. in London. I'll be back tonight. Thanks for tuning in.
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8: This is Global News. It's 22 degrees at 1 o'clock. I'm Danny Longo. Peel police say an officer and a suspect have been injured following a police investigation in Rexdale early this morning. City's making its final preparations ahead of the kickoff of the FIFA World Cup on Friday in Toronto. And former Supreme Court Justice Louise Arbour has been installed as Canada's 31st Governor General. We'll get to all that after we check on the drive. Here's 640 Toronto, Big Trouble Traffic.
9: 640 Toronto, big trouble traffic. Still ongoing maintenance on the highways for the 401 westbound express, just past the 400. Ongoing maintenance has the left lane blocked off. If you're in those westbound express lanes approaching the 400, stay in the right lane. And on the 410 southbound past Sandalwood, maintenance crews are working in the right lane. The FIFA Countdown Concert is here, a linked multi-city event on June 10 in Toronto, Los Angeles, and Mexico City. Get tickets at torontofwc26.ca. Those are the big trouble traffic spots. I'm Richard Martin, 640 Toronto.
8: Peel police say one officer and a suspect have been injured following a police investigation in Rexdale early this morning. Peel police said the incident began in Peel and officers later responded to the area of Humberline Drive and Finch West in the city of Toronto at around 3:20 in relation to a criminal investigation. Now, police said that two suspects were arrested. Multiple suspects fled the scene on foot. Peel police say the SIU has not been called in at this time, but say the investigation is active and ongoing. With just days until the FIFA World Cup, excitement in Toronto has reached a boiling point as the city makes its final preparations ahead of kickoff. Our Victoria Femia has the story.
10: Team Canada has touched down in Toronto, ready to make history. They'll be playing the first ever FIFA World Cup match on Canadian soil later this week.
11: We want to see Team Canada play. Soccer is the second best sport.
12: Just trying to enjoy like the
11: the festivities of FIFA World Cup.
10: But getting into the six games being held at Toronto Stadium comes at a steep cost. And we're now learning the City of Toronto purchased nearly 4,000 tickets to those games, with plans to resell those seats in order to generate revenue. The city says almost all of the tickets have been sold to buyers, ranging from corporations to supporters of countries playing in Toronto. Officials say the initial investment has been recovered, and the city expects to make a profit, though they won't say how much.
8: The city's plan to get thousands of fans around during the World Cup relies mostly on public transit. The big test comes after several major events offered lessons on handling congestion. Canada Post is warning there could be mail service disruptions during the World Cup. The FIFA carrier says customers should expect minor disruptions from June 11th until July 19th during the city's FIFA Fan Fest at Fort York in the Bentway and on match days around Toronto Stadium and Exhibition Place. Former Supreme Court Justice Louise Arbour has been installed as Canada's 31st Governor General. Prime Minister Mark Carney delivered a speech in Ottawa today as part of the installation ceremony.
12: Her Excellency Louise Arbour has defended and promoted justice, dignity, and equality. In The Hague, where her work held the most powerful to account. At the United Nations, when she defended the most vulnerable. In Canada, where across academia, in our highest courts, and in public service, she upheld justice for all.
8: Arbour is replacing Mary Simon, who became Canada's first Indigenous vice-regal in 2021. A look at the forecast from the Global News Weather Center. 27 and sunny this afternoon. It will be a little cooler near the lake, though. Clear tonight, a low of 16. Tomorrow, mix of sun and clouds, a 60% chance of showers in the afternoon, high of 29. On Wednesday, cloudy, a 30% chance of showers, a high of 31. It's 22 degrees in downtown Toronto. Don't miss any breaking news when at the office or at home. Just tell your smart speaker to play 640 Toronto. I'm Danny Longo. This is Global News.
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0: Shake Adam in for Alex Pearson. In 1 hour from now, Pierre Poilievre will be addressing an audience in Calgary to talk about Alberta separation and the referendum that is now looming for that province coming up on October the 19th. Poilievre, he's already released the speech, so we have a pretty good idea. Well, we have a bang on idea, actually, of what he will be talking about. He has said from day one that he does not believe that Alberta should separate from Canada. He does not support separation. And in the speech today, he will say that, I guess the theme of it is going to be the people of Alberta don't have a problem with Canada and Canadians. That's not the issue at hand here. That's not the concern they're trying to address. He says the issue they have, the problem they have, is with the federal government. One of the lines in his speech is, we do not need a different country, Alberta. We need a different government policy in Ottawa. And he goes on to talk about all the things that we've talked about many, many times, which are, you know, resources and pipelines and taxes and provincial autonomy. And he mentions gun rights. And he goes through a long list of things that I know are absolutely part of the reason that we're at the point that we're at. And it's interesting to see the reaction. Like I say, now that we already know that we have a pretty good idea what this particular speech is going to entail, and it's sort of the launch of a campaign that he has promised, and he has told us that his fellow MPs within the Conservative caucus will also be undertaking this summer to make the case for Canada. He's getting really criticized for being partisan. Now, a couple of things are true. Pierre Poilievre is partisan, and Pierre Poilievre is the leader of the opposition, and as such, his job is to be critical of the government. So that's what he's going to do. Now, I get it. I'm with you just as much as anybody when it's like, okay, again, it's the same old from Poilievre, right? But he is the leader of the opposition, and that's the job, is to be critical of the government. I don't know what you would expect him to do differently in this particular situation. And like I say, we don't know the entire speech today, and we don't know exactly what his campaign is going to look like. So maybe we're prejudging a bit here. But in reality, he's right when he talks about the issues that got us to this point. And, you know, we mentioned them, taxes and autonomy and resources and equalization and pipelines and guns, and the list goes on and on and on. He's right. And that's the exact same thing that you will hear from the Alberta separatists. So he's saying, listen, you don't need to change the country. You need to change government policy. And if you do that, you won't have the separatist issue. He's right. We wouldn't be here. However, the government has made the decisions they make, and we'll see where that goes. But I'm not overly surprised by the position that he's taken thus far. I don't know what the expectation would be otherwise. In reality, he makes a case for Canada. At the end of the day, if his message is Alberta need not and should not separate from Canada, then he's doing the job that I'm glad he's doing as someone who does not agree with separation from Canada. I think he's making the right call here. Other voices weighing in, Jean Chrétien this morning, talking about this. Chrétien said it's not a real referendum to start. He said if you're going to have an actual referendum in Canada, you need to go through the Parliament of Canada. He says that's the law of the land. When I was Prime Minister, we passed the bill that said that's the only way that this works. And he's right. This is a referendum on having another referendum. And that's the whole reason, is because all of those things that need to be done in order to have that referendum weren't done. And that's what the courts in Alberta ruled and put a pause on things. So Chrétien weighing in and saying, I'm not too worried about it. But he also said, but you can't get lazy. You can't get complacent and just think this isn't something to worry about. You got to do the work. You got to convince people. So, and that work is starting, and we're seeing all kinds of groups. And like I say, I'm pleased. More voices, the better, including Pierre Poilievre, including Jean Chrétien, and anybody else who wants to make the case for Canada. 780-451-8800-403-974-8255. Let's take a call or two here. Let's go to Mike. Hi, Mike. You're on the air.
1: Hi, good morning. Thanks for taking my call.
0: Sure, yeah.
1: I just want to talk about the separation issue here.
0: Yeah.
1: Shay, I don't think it's going to go through. I got this number in my head of 22%. I don't know why he keeps telling me that. So that's 78% that are going to, you know, decline on an independent Alberta. But, you know, Shay, I think the premier is on to something when she says that she wants a strong, sovereign independent Alberta and a united Canada. And I think, Shay, I think we should be looking south of the border to each individual states and what they have down there and how the powers are given back more to the, each individual state. They have their own laws.
0: They do have, yeah, they do, yeah.
1: So I think that's the format we should be going. But one thing certain, I think the government is going to, the federal government is going to have to come to the table and evolve the political process because there is a lot of discontent in this country right now. And it's blatantly obvious that, you know, on July 1st of 1867, one shoe fit all, but it doesn't in today's Canada, Shay. And I think this, it's going to have to be rectified. And I think that, each individual province is going to have to come to the table and come up with a format that's going to allow that. Like, I think we should be having our own police force, our own immigration, land rights, and I am for an Alberta pension. I went to numerous educational seminars when they had them throughout here in the Drumheller area. They were very informative, and the amount of money that we've over-contributed to a pension would, you know, we could have a good pension. I think our employers would
0: for now we could,
1: that.
0: But I know what you're saying, Mike. I don't want to litigate every. I agree with what you're saying in terms of a lot of things. Those are the issues. Those are the issues at hand. But you know, we've had a million conversations about the pension, and okay, you support an Alberta pension, great. But I think you're right. I don't think 22%. Interesting, because the polling is typically around there. It's actually a little higher. Like, I think most people would say it's somewhere between 25 and 30% is typically where the support lies. But as we heard earlier, there are some pollsters that have it at like 18% in their most recent polling. Steve, you are on the air. Hi, Steve.
2: Yeah. The biggest problem that Canada has for me is our new governor general. She voted against our pipeline when she was on the Supreme Court. And if we separated, we don't have those issues anymore. But we're also landlocked. But the bottom line is, if you want to make change in Canada, you have to have Ontario's permission. You have four Atlantic, four Western provinces, that's eight, can't get something passed unless Ontario agrees with it.
0: Yeah.
2: Well, that's a rigged system by every definition. And so,
0: except for democracy, right? Because, I mean, ultimately, if it rests on majority, you've got a population problem that you can't solve, Steve. That's what it is.
2: No, no. See, that is absolutely wrong.
0: How so?
2: Because if you were starting Canada today, would you have 10 provinces? No. You wouldn't have four Atlantic provinces. You'd have one. But here's the thing. To create even distribution of population, Ontario, Quebec should have to go back to their pre-1912 borders, because when it was just the province of Canada, it was very small. So then,
0: well, why don't we just move a few million? Come on, I mean, come on, Steve. Let's keep our feet on the ground here, for goodness sake. Graydon and Bon Accord, you're on the air. Hi, Graydon.
3: Hey, Shay.
0: Go ahead.
3: I was going to talk about frustration and impatience, but Buddy, at the beginning, there.
0: Oh yeah, yeah, yeah.
3: Yeah.
0: Oh, what's on your mind?
3: Anyway, there's this old saying, Shay. If ifs and buts were candies and nuts, we'd all have a great Christmas.
0: Well, I hear you, Graydon. And that's kind of where you know, like Steve's going down. Well, we should just redraw the borders tonight. Oh, come on.
3: Anyway.
0: Yeah. Thanks, Graydon. I appreciate, and that's the thing. Like, let's just try and. I understand you're right, but there's a population problem, and that there's no getting around that. Like, what's the population of Ontario? I think it's 12 million people. That's just, okay, so that's, you know, that's over a quarter of the population of the country. So, yep, they are going to have an oversized voice, because in a democracy, it's one person, one vote, right? Roughly, I get it. Don't yell at me. But that's just the reality of it, right? In Quebec, same thing. BC, Alberta's growing. But, you know, when it comes down to it, there's no getting around it. Population is what it is, right? So 780-451-8800-403-974-8255. I'll take a quick break and be back right after this.
4: Ongoing maintenance for the 401 westbound express past the 400. The left lane is blocked off for ongoing maintenance there. If you're in those westbound express lanes approaching the 400, stay in the right lane. And the 410 southbound past Sandalwood, maintenance crews are working in the right lane. During the FIFA World Cup, traffic downtown will be heavy. Skip the stress by taking transit, traveling off-peak, and checking routes in advance. A message from the City of Toronto. Those are the big trouble traffic spots right now. I'm Richard Martin, 640 Toronto.
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0: People came out on Friday and kind of blew everybody away. Most analysts, most economists were thinking we might see 10,000 jobs created. We saw 88,000 jobs created. Now, we've got the Bank of Canada interest rate update coming up on Wednesday. We had two GDP reports in a row that were down. We're in a recession. Some people will say we aren't. Whatever. Things are not good on any number of indicators. So this one is kind of an eye-opener. What happened? I had an opportunity to find out and speak to somebody who knows. Benjamin Reitzes, who is Bank of Montreal Economics Managing Director, to find out, hey, what do you make of these numbers, Benjamin?
15: Benjamin, let's start with the headline here, which I guess it's positive. Really, I mean, that's the overarching message here, right? Almost 88,000 jobs created in the month of May, blowing away expectations. I mean, obviously that's positive and probably some much needed positivity when it comes to economic indicators in Canada, I would think, right?
16: I think that's exactly the right way to put it. We've had a pretty long string of somewhat dismal numbers, headlined by a contraction in the first quarter GDP numbers, and the sentiment around the Canadian economic data in financial markets had gotten pretty negative, and so this really helps reverse that tone meaningfully. So it very, very welcome positive news.
15: Do we need to be a little careful about reading too much into it, though? I mean, if you take a look at the labor picture overall, you know, we're still a net negative for 2026, right? I mean, the first 4 months were pretty bad. We've got a lot of catching up to do.
16: Yes, that is fair as well. So it doesn't erase any of the negatives. It just tells you that the story for Canada is kind of more of the same, and we've been this way for most of the past really 18 months or so since the start of last year, where the economy has been in somewhat of a funk. The growth is not particularly strong. It is not zero or negative either, so the recession talk is probably a little bit too far, but things are pretty challenging at the moment for Canada, but we're not falling apart at the moment, so that part at least is encouraging that things aren't getting even worse, which is what it appeared to be when we got a really six-week-plus string of negative numbers.
15: Yeah, no question. And sometimes, you know, you can learn a little more, either negative or positive, when you dig into the jobs, what kind of jobs, what industries, things like that. Was there anything that stands out in this particular report that, you know, says things are really good or really bad, or does it make much difference? Was anything of interest there?
16: Well, the fact that most or all of the jobs were full-time is always a positive. I try not to harp too much on the details in these numbers because there is a lot of volatility. So as much as the headline numbers yeah. move up and down a lot, the underlying numbers move up and down even more. And so probably the best takeaway, the best single takeaway, one, I guess there's actually two. So one would be the breadth of increases. So most sectors

0: really what it,
1: right,
0: what it
1: is, isn't it?
0: But for those, oh, totally. For those that want to debate, that's fine. The reality is the rule of thumb would be two negative quarters is a technical recession, but that's really not. I mean, that's fair. We did have two negative quarters for sure, but none of the other metrics you'd look at say recession. You don't have breadth of weakness in the Canadian economy. You don't have depth of weakness in the Canadian economy. You see, again, you still had some job growth. Things not great, but you still have some growth there. And the reality is, in the first quarter, the reason GDP declined was because government actually contracted in the quarter, which is not something that you often get. Especially here, and that probably will not last. And so if you looked at kind of some of the underlying figures, domestic demand, for example, and consumer spending, positive. That was consumer spending in particular was positive in the quarter. And so, if consumers are still spending, that usually is not indicative of a recession.
1: So, I mean, how do we summarize all that? Because like you say, I mean, you would think with all of these indicators, we'd be in a really bad way, but is it just resilience or, you know, the economy is struggling? No question about it. But, you know, there's a bit of built-in resilience there. What's going on there? How does that make sense?
0: What I've been telling most people, and at least until the first quarter, was that the trade uncertainty and all the broader uncertainties really have been weighing on Canada. That there's no debating that point. What has so far happened is the government's pretty much put a floor under things for a while now, be it through the tax cut last July or the increase in the groceries and essentials benefits that's hitting people's bank accounts this month. That is really helping things. And then you also have infrastructure spending, which is significant, to say the least, as they catch up from all the population growth that we've had. So that's putting a floor under things. But the bigger picture, without going into the details, would be that Canada is kind of it meandering along. Growth is not strong by any means, but the economy continues to hang in there. Resilience is a word. Resilient, I feel like it's maybe a little bit too positive. But Canada's been able to hang in there through all this. And if and when we get some kind of resolution to the uncertainty around trade in particular, and maybe energy prices can come down a bit if we get a bit of calm in the Middle East, that would lay the groundwork for maybe a pretty decent rebound in Canadian growth. But we need those things to happen. That is extremely important. Until they happen, it is going to be a challenging backdrop for Canada.
1: Okay, so this jobs report doesn't signal, hey, we've turned the corner. Those factors are still there. We all know they're still there. They need to be addressed. This is good news, but it doesn't necessarily signal a turnaround?
0: That's exactly right. Don't get too excited, but be happy that Canada really isn't weakening any more than what we've already seen.
1: Gotcha. Okay, we have the Bank of Canada rate coming out on Wednesday, I believe, and everybody watching that very, very closely. Does this change that at all? We're still sort of where they want us to be when it comes to inflation, GDP struggling a bit. From my limited knowledge of economics, typically might lean towards a cut, but we know the uncertainty has given them pause. What do you think we might see this week?
0: Well, in April, they were very concerned about energy prices driving higher inflation. That was a primary concern that drove. There was a lot of chatter around that in their statement at press conference. That probably gets toned down a little bit, so a little bit less worry on the inflation front. We've gotten better inflation numbers. Oil prices have come down. Again, you mentioned the GDP number was weak, so weak economy is not something that you raise rates into usually. So they'll probably tone down their concern on inflation a little bit. That being said, you still have that risk out there. You still have oil prices in the 90s, and there is still some upside risk there. You don't know where they're going next, and so they'll still be a little bit cautious. They're not anywhere close to moving rates lower, that's for sure. But I think the tone they'll take will dampen those that maybe were a little bit more hawkish coming out of that April meeting and maybe thinking the bank could raise rates sometime soon. That doesn't seem like it either at this point.
1: Interesting. Okay. Benjamin, we'll watch for that on Wednesday. And thanks so much for your time this morning. I appreciate it.
0: You're very welcome.
1: Yeah, I'm interested to see what happens on Wednesday. My guess, Bank of Canada will just say, let's just wait and see. Because all the uncertainty that they've talked about so much, that's all still there, right? In fact, it's probably gotten worse based on what we've seen in the Middle East over the course of this weekend. We're going to take a break. When we come back, surveillance pricing. You've no doubt heard of it by now. It was mentioned during the federal government's AI plan that was announced last week. Most Canadians

0: hate the idea of it. But you know what? Maybe we should rethink it all. We're going to talk to a retail analyst about why maybe it's not all bad when we come back right after this.
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0: Yeah, I'm in for Alex Pearson again in Toronto today. We have talked about surveillance pricing before, and I think most of us have a pretty negative connotation. In fact, I know we do. Abacus Data has done some polling on it, and they asked Canadians, hey, how do you feel about this? Basically, first of all, they had to explain it to a lot of people, which means they defined it as personalized, algorithm-driven pricing. So all of your data is collected, analyzed, and then you get prices for products different from other people based on that data that is collected by, you know, whatever platform you happen to be using. Abacus Data did some polling on this. They found out that 52% of respondents believe that it needs to be just banned outright. Get rid of it. 31% say it's got to be strictly, strictly regulated. A very, very small fraction supports the practice. And like I say, they gather your personal data, you know, all kinds of searches, whatever. In some cases, even how much battery your phone has, where you are, all these sorts of things. And then they say, okay, well, we'll target pricing and advertising and all these sorts of things based on what we've learned about you from that data. Like I say, most Canadians don't think this is a good thing. They really worry about it. 52% say ban it altogether. Are we acting too hastily here? This was mentioned in the federal government's AI plan that was unveiled last week, albeit rather vaguely. There was no details around exactly what they plan to do, but at least they're aware of it and they're talking. What a lot of people wants the government to do a lot more, as you see in that polling. Not everyone agrees, though. Bruce Winder is an independent retail analyst. We've talked about these kinds of things many times. I always look forward to a chat with Bruce. Thanks for being here, sir. I appreciate it.
1: Hey. Thanks for having me on the program.
0: You know, Bruce, as you well know, of course, there's a lot of consternation about surveillance pricing. People are worried about it. And governments, not just the Canadian government, we should point that out, but governments all over the world, the United States too, have announced plans. Manitoba said we're going to ban it. Some states have said the same thing. You think maybe we're all just overreacting a little bit here and it might not be as big of a problem as it's been made out to be? Is that how you feel?
1: Yeah, that's my opinion. I mean, you know, I look at the situation with from an arm's length as a retail analyst, and I mean, a couple reasons why I feel that. I don't think anyone, especially the big companies, are using surveillance pricing. I think they would be too scared to. They know it's not a good thing. They would be punished in the marketplace, and they would lose trust and lose sales. So that's point one. I don't think it's happening. I think it's more of a political football that it's been used sort of to sort of scare people and make people feel, you know, this is a silver bullet to the affordability crisis, which it isn't. The other thing I'm nervous of is if you get rid of this or you regulate things too closely, mm-hmm. what we could lose as consumers is we could lose sort of discounts that we often get from retailers, because retailers use data to try to give us introductory discounts when we're new to a brand. Or if we haven't shopped at a brand for a while, we get an email saying, here's 20% off. Or loyalty programs. Loyalty programs are all based on data, and that gives you points and rewards and miles for shopping somewhere. My fear is that we're going to throw the baby out with the bathwater, and as consumers, we're going to lose the discount side of this so that effectively we'll all pay more.
0: Do you think it's sort of the same process? I guess it is, right? I mean, like, I got an email on the weekend from a place that I bought jeans at, like, 6 months ago, and they said, hey, those jeans that you bought, we're almost out of stock. Here's 20% off on those jeans if you want to buy more, kind of thing. Like, I appreciate that, exactly. Bruce. That's not a bad thing.
1: And that's what I'm afraid of, is I'm afraid that governments have made it out to be this, you know, four-headed monster. I think we all agree that no one wants to pay more based on your demographics. That we can all agree on that. I don't think it's happening. Yeah. But my fear is that the unintended consequence of government regulating is we're going to lose the good side of all that data analysis, and we're not going to get those emails anymore, like you said.
0: In terms of the regulations, like you point out, I know a lot of people love their loyalty programs, be they, you know, at the sub shop or air, whatever it is, right? We all sort of are.
1: Exactly.
0: I mean, do you think those might be wrapped up in this? Because you're right. Ultimately, that is collecting data, and it's part of that process, wouldn't it be?
1: It is, because if you're part of a loyalty program, retailers use data to know whether when you shop, you get points or not, or you get miles or not, right? You know, they do that. Or they know if you haven't shopped at a brand in 6 months, here's a discount. Or if you're new to a brand, right? Or if you walk in a store, they might say, hey, glad you joined us. Here's 20% since you're in store to, you know, free to buy things. That could all go away if governments are too onerous in the way they regulate it.
0: So, I mean, we see this polling that says 51% of Canadians say, that's it, ban it altogether, get rid of it. And like you say, that might go way too far and farther than a lot of us actually would want it to go. But 31% say, let's regulate it. We see other jurisdictions trying to regulate it. Is there a space for that, Bruce? Can that be done so that any of the negative implications or you know, problems that may arise can be eliminated, but you preserve the things that, like you say, we probably appreciate? Like, is there a way to do this, do you think, without going too far?
1: Yeah, I mean, that would be utopia if we could do that. My fear is that when governments get dragged into this, though, everything is black and white. It's all or nothing. They paint it as a four-headed monster because it looks good, like they're slaying the four-headed monster for their citizenry, right? And that's what I get afraid of, is that they do, you know, really sort of black and white drastic things, and then there's unintended consequences, and it ends up worse than what it was before.
0: But that's the thing. I mean, politicians right now are under the gun. I mean, like, you've seen the polling. They're being, you know, Canadians are saying, you got to do something. You got to protect us from this. So I think maybe it's on the retailers to bring in some principles, some practices, and to make sure that people know how it's going to be used, because people are scared of it, frankly, Bruce.
1: Yeah, I think there has to be education. I think the onus has to be on the retailers. And, I mean, let's face it, if you're out there charging more price, higher prices to people who are rich or in better postal codes, you're going to get crushed on social media. And once that happens, you're going to lose trust, you're going to lose sales, your company's going to implode. So I'm more of a sort of let the market sort of manage itself. I'm from that school of thought. But definitely, I think this has been blown out of proportion right now in Canada.
0: Yeah, interesting thought. Bruce, thanks so much for the chat. As always, I do appreciate it.
1: Yeah, thanks. Have a great one. Take care.
0: You too. Bruce Winder, an independent retail analyst, weighs in on all these sorts of issues. And you know what? I mean, he's right. Like, I don't know how, when you write this kind of legislation, and again, you know, the criticism of the AI policy that came out from the government is it's really vague on details in terms of how are you going to do it? What's it going to look like? When are you going to do it? We don't know. There's a lot of, we haven't figured that out yet. Just wait. There was a big, you know, conversation this weekend about the fact that, like, you don't include copyright in there anywhere. Like, how do you manage, you know, people actually producing things and then it being used by AI and all the rest? We'll get it. Well, don't worry. It's all don't worry. So when it comes to this, like I say, Manitoba has come out and said, we're going to ban surveillance pricing. And not surprisingly, because some of the ways that we've heard it framed is they use demographics and, you know, they, who knows what kind of data they glean, but they determine as retailer XYZ that you are in a position to pay a little bit more than your neighbor is for the same product. It's not, as Bruce said, you know, the discounts and the loyalty programs and the things that we really, really like about that. It's going the other way. And I think, you know, we've become used to it in a lot of instances. Like, I think, you know, if you understand that the market will change based on demand. And Lord knows, take a look at what's going on with World Cup right now. Like, if you want to take a summer trip to Vancouver or to Toronto this summer, it's an entirely different situation than it would have been last summer or will be next summer, likely, because the demand is through the roof. So the market then says, okay, well, you know what? We can drastically increase our prices because, you know, people will pay it. So that makes sense. And we accept that. Tickets, resale tickets, we hate it. We bitch about it every single day, but we do it. We understand that demand and scarcity forces the price up and we pay it. Although there's an argument that we aren't paying it as much anymore. But so in those sorts of instances, we get it. We understand it. But that's everybody's in the same boat. This is different because it's actually like I heard, and one argument against it was, and Uber says they don't do this, if I remember correctly, but people say that Uber, the app, will take a look at, and again, Uber says they don't do this, but let's just pick another ride app. But anyway, they take a look at how much battery you have left on your phone. And if you're under 10% or whatever, you don't have a lot of time to be waiting. You can't check back in. You need to book your ride and you need to book it now so that price goes up. You know, so they're making those kinds of determinations and figuring out where you are based on, like I say, how much battery you have in your phone, what you've paid before. I don't know. Maybe it goes as far as what kind of spending you do every month? Like, do you spend more than, and they can take all of that data and using artificial intelligence say, okay, well, this person can probably afford to pay a little bit more. So it's not always going to be a little bit less. But like Bruce says, if you found out, if a retailer was caught doing that, and you could figure it out pretty easy, I think, you know, just have 10 people go on this website to try and buy the same thing. If somebody's way more expensive, you know, something's going hinky on you. But that would be a really, really bad look for that retailer. I imagine they wouldn't want to be exposed in that way. But then do you want to get rid of the good stuff too? Like I say, I bought some jeans last spring, and I am not an online guy. I don't buy things online, but I did. And I got an email last Friday saying, hey, we're almost out of stock of those jeans that you bought. If you liked them and you want more, we can send them to you. And here's 20% off to do it. Kind of like that. It's not a bad thing, right? So maybe you've just got to be careful about how you go about regulating it. 780-451-8800-403-974-8255. Let me take a break. We'll be back right after this.
2: 640 Toronto, big trouble traffic. New problems for the 401 westbound collectors past Keele Street. There's a crash block in the left lane that's going to add delays on the highway. Being those westbound collectors going through the Allen, through Dufferin towards Keele, stay in the right lane. Money Mart is rooting for you, making it simple to get the cash you need fast. 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That's the big trouble traffic spot right now. I'm Richard Martin, 640 Toronto.
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0: Alex Pearson again. 780-451-8800-403-974-8255. I know everybody's busy with World Cup. That kicks off on Friday. First game's in Toronto. Canada's first game is in Toronto against Bosnia. That happens on Friday. But in the meantime, we've got these other finals that are taking place. And I don't know if you watched the hockey game on Saturday, but that was, I mean, as much as Vegas and Carolina suck for hockey markets, and they do, I think realistically speaking, if you're the NHL, it was like just pure dread when it was Vegas and Carolina that made it into the final. Like, I mean, in terms of marketing and TV and all the rest of that stuff, you couldn't do much worse than that. But okay, is what it is. It's turned out to be an absolutely spectacular Stanley Cup final. The game on Saturday, Mitch Marner, sorry, Leafs fans, set the NHL record for the fastest hat trick in Stanley Cup play. He beat a record that was established by Rocket Richard. And he scored 3 goals in 6 minutes, 10 seconds, I think it was. Something like that. Crazy. 3 goals in a row. Mitch Marner in 6 minutes, 10 seconds. Carolina's got a 4-0 lead. Or Vegas has a 4-0 lead heading into the third period. This one's over. All of a sudden, Carolina comes out and scores 3 goals in 3 minutes and 30 seconds. No, 39 seconds. 3 goals, 39 seconds. Again, another ridiculous. 3 goals, 39 seconds. It's 4-3. They score, tie at 4-4, force the game to overtime. Unfortunately, Vegas got the game winner. That would have been a comeback of all comebacks. But they're talking about that as being one of the greatest games in Stanley Cup Finals history. And it was pretty cool. So they earned an extra day off. So they're not playing tonight. They're going to take an extra day. Hockey game goes tomorrow night. And I think the real reason that they're doing that is they don't want anything to do with competing with the NBA Finals, which go tonight. And it is going to be a scene in New York City tonight, unlike anything we have seen in a long time. The Knicks are up 2-0 over the San Antonio Spurs and have a chance to go up 3-0, you know, stranglehold, all the rest of the stuff. There hasn't been an NBA Finals game at MSG in New York in over 25 years. It's back in the 1990s. And adding to the mayhem and the chaos that we know is going to be there, Donald Trump has announced that he'll be attending the game tonight. It's not the first time Trump's gone to a Knicks game. Trump's gone to a lot of Knicks games over the course of his time in New York. They have the first 2 or 3 rows of seating in Madison Square Garden you cannot buy. The Knicks hand them out to people that they want to be seen there. Spike Lee is always there. Tracy Morgan is always there. Howard Stern has been there a lot. The number of stars and the level of stars that are going to be sitting courtside at that Knicks game tonight is absolutely insane. Not only is Trump going, the mayor of New York is going. So they've canceled the watch party out of MSG. They put up fencing, like security fencing has been wrapped all around Madison Square Garden. It's an absolute scene. And all because Trump's coming to the game tonight.
1: An NYPD assessment obtained by ABC News says malicious actors could cause violence due to the high-profile nature of the game. A routine assessment for big events. There's no specific threat. Joining New York police are the U.S. Secret Service because President Trump wants to personally cheer on the Knicks. So does New York Mayor Zoran Mamdani.
2: It'll be a very different place than the president, but I'll be there. I'll probably be standing for most of it.
1: Wayne Cabot, ABC News.
0: Yeah, I don't know what's going on with the mayor if he's still planning to be there because, like I say, they canceled the watch party. Like, they had a, you know, you can get tickets to go to the game, and I think they're going for several thousand dollars at this point. Great. If not, you were allowed to just hang out, you know, the watch parties. They had one right outside of MSG. They canceled that because of the security considerations, but then they did announce that the mayor we'll be hosting another one in Bryant Park, which is pretty close to MSG. And there'll be a couple in Central Park that you can go to if you want to, too. But the Secret Service literally held a press conference this morning to talk about the basketball game tonight. I'm not making it up. They did. This is Matt McCool, who is with the Secret Service, talking about everything that they're planning to do to try and make sure this game goes off without a hitch tonight.
3: The Secret Service, the NYPD, and our public safety partners have worked closely together to develop a multi-layered security plan. You will see Secret Service police and special agents, transportation security officers, federal air marshals, and the NYPD and NYPD officers throughout the area.
0: It's crazy. It is going, like I say, it's going to be a spectacle. It's going to be a scene in downtown Manhattan today. There's no question about it. No matter what happens on the court, everything that's happening around the game itself is starting to take precedent here. And of course, everybody will be watching to see what kind of reception Trump gets. Sometimes it's really positive. Sometimes it's really negative. My take, New York City, basketball game. That's not NASCAR somewhere in Florida where he usually gets a pretty welcoming reception. It's a little bit different. We'll see how it goes. They ask some fans. They've been partying all week in New York. They're ready to go.
4: Keep the politics out of this, man. What are we doing? The f***ing security lines are going to take 3 hours, bro. No one's going to watch the game.
5: I mean, he's from New York, and it won't be the first Knicks game he been to. When did he come home? Did he going to come to the game? Well, this is how it go. You know what I mean? Anybody could come. Even if you're on a bandwagon, you're more than welcome. Just bring the good vibes, man.
6: As long as there's no negativity, then get it. None of my business.
7: You can believe in whoever you want to believe in. I believe in Nixon Ford. That's all I care. That's all I know. He just want to be a part of history. That's really what it is.
8: Do you think Knicks fans are going to boo him?
9: 100%.
10: They going to boo him, bro. I swear to God, this New York, everybody fed up with Trump, bro.
11: But they're going to welcome him with grace because he's done nothing but fix the economy, and he brought back the troops. The war is over. Thank goodness gracious.
12: I think Knicks fans are going to be very reactive. Oh, yeah. I'm not going to say which way, but I know they'll be reactive.
0: Oh, they'll be reactive. They already are reactive. I mean, God love them. This is, in its pettiness, I admire it as a sports fan. They have actually found out where the San Antonio Spurs are staying in downtown Manhattan. And basically, since they checked in, there have been New York Knicks fans on the sidewalk outside the hotel yelling and screaming continuously to try and make sure that these guys can't get any rest in their hotels. Like, they're all in. And New York has gone absolutely bonkers for this NBA final. You can't buy Knicks gear anywhere. Tickets are going for thousands and thousands and thousands of dollars, and it's all coming together tonight with, well, like I say, I don't know if the mayor's still planning to go because he's apparently hosting a watch party in Bryant Park. So maybe they've convinced him not to show up. A lot of people are, Stephen A. Smith, well-known sports broadcaster, said, stay away. What are you doing, Trump? We don't need you there. This thing's a circus already. And a lot of other people, you heard on those, you know, the fans saying, like, if you have tickets to tonight's game, they said you need to be there a minimum of 2 hours early just to get through security. So this is going to be, even if you're not a basketball fan, and I'm not a big basketball fan, it might be worth tuning in tonight because this is going to be, it's always a circus. It's MSG. And it's going to be even crazier tonight. We'll take a break and be back right after this.
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23: This is Global News. It's 22 degrees at 2 o'clock. I'm Danny Longo. Police have arrested two women in connection with a series of violent distraction robberies across the city. Sports Illustrated is ranking the 16 World Cup host cities. We'll tell you how Toronto ranks. And former Supreme Court Justice Louise Arbour has been installed as Canada's 31st Governor General. We'll get to all that after we check on the drive. Here is 640 Toronto, big trouble traffic.
24: 640 Toronto, big trouble traffic. Problems for the 401 westbound collectors past Keele. There's a crash block in the left lane. If you're in those westbound collectors going through Keele, stay in the right lane. The 427 northbound express at Dundas, there's a stalled vehicle there blocking the left lane. Escape to the Dominican Republic with Air Canada Vacations and earn up to 45,000 Aeroplan points per pair. 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Those are the big trouble traffic spots. I'm Richard Martin, 640 Toronto.
23: Toronto police have arrested two women from Romania in connection with a series of violent distraction robberies targeting victims across the city. Now, police allege the suspects used counterfeit jewelry and fake electronics to distract victims before forcibly stealing valuables, causing minor injuries. Now, authorities say distraction robberies are increasing with the 40 reported so far this year in Toronto's 23 division alone.
25: As Toronto prepares to welcome visitors from around the world during the FIFA World Cup, it's important that residents and visitors alike remain aware of their surroundings, and in particular in busy public spaces.
23: Now, many victims are seniors, and similar incidents have been reported across the GTA and other Canadian cities. Police are urging residents to stay alert, secure valuables, and be cautious of overly friendly strangers. Toronto police say officers from other countries will be helping monitor and manage international fan groups during the FIFA World Cup. Police say the foreign officers will provide intelligence on fan behavior and help authorities better understand crowd dynamics. Toronto Police Deputy Chief Robert Johnson says they're expecting thousands of tourists ahead of the World Cup.
26: During the tournament, we are anticipating approximately 300,000 visitors to celebrate in this historic moment for Toronto. Our role is clear, to ensure a safe and secure experience for everyone, while showcasing Toronto as a world-class host city.
23: Some of the foreign officers will work directly with visiting supporters, while others will be stationed in Toronto's World Cup Security Command Center. The officers will not wear uniforms and can also assist fans with issues such as lost passports. Sports Illustrated is ranking the 16 World Cup host cities, and our country's topping the list. Vancouver's ranked number one overall, with the location of BC Place and the natural beauty of the city all being cited as reasons why. The only other Canadian host city, Toronto, is ranked at number three because of an incredible multicultural downtown
1: downtown core full of bars and fan activations. It should be noted, though, the author of this ranking is Canadian, so there may be a bit of bias. Louise Arbour has been installed as Canada's 31st Governor General. She took her oaths of office as part of an elaborate ceremony this morning at the Senate of Canada. As David Aiken reports, Arbour takes on this new role after a long career of public service.
2: Do you, Louise Arbour, solemnly affirm that you will be faithful and bear true allegiance to His Majesty King Charles III, King of Canada, his heirs and successors?
3: I do.
4: Louise Arbour becomes Governor General after an already illustrious career, a war crimes prosecutor, a Supreme Court justice, and the United Nations High Commissioner for Human Rights.
5: At every stage of her distinguished career, Her Excellency Louise Arbour has defended and promoted justice, dignity, and equality.
4: Now, about to turn 80 years old, Arbour is ready to continue public service as the representative in Canada of King Charles III.
1: The ceremony included the swearing-in, a 21-gun salute, musical performances, and the raising of the Governor General's flag on the Peace Tower. A look at the forecast from the Global News Weather Center. 27 and sunny this afternoon. A little cooler near the lake. Clear tonight, a low of 16. Tomorrow, we'll see a mix of sun and clouds. A 60% chance of showers in the afternoon. High of 29. Cloudy with a 30% chance of rain on Wednesday. A high of 31. It's 22 degrees in downtown Toronto. 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
1: All right, welcome back to the final hour of the Alex Pearson Show this afternoon. 416-870-6400 or 1-888-225-TALK if you want to be part of the show this afternoon. A couple of things that we're going to cover off on include the reverse from, not so much a reverse, but a somewhat of a step back on water bottles in stadiums, mainly because we were pissed about it. So we said something, and I guess they have to listen, which is really strange because usually they're telling us what we're doing. And I still think they are in a manner of speaking. We're also going to speak to a student. You may have heard her on the Greg Brady Show this morning. There is a bunch of schools that have found out, well, their students anyway, found out that they're not going to have prom this year. And the kids are annoyed about it to the point where a petition failed, but the students still aren't done with this. And I think there's a lot to unpack here. Just to cancel this, because I think the same school sort of area did this in 2025 from the Googling I've sort of seen. And I was chatting to Danny. Danny Vaughn is helping me produce this hour today, and she was kind of explaining to me that that it could be down to teachers just not wanting to get involved. Because generally teachers need to take this on as their extracurricular. And I get it. I get why some teachers are like, yeah, I'm just going to do my job and get the hell out of here. So we'll dive into that a little bit later on. But the thing I wanted to talk about is what I experienced on Saturday. I went to the Due West Fest. What a fun time that was. I know festivities got underway Friday afternoon. And then they shut it down, what, 8 or 9 o'clock last night? I can't remember the exact time. I wasn't there yesterday. But I found the party Saturday. The party was huge. I got there probably 3 o'clock in the afternoon, and it wasn't too busy. By the time I had left at 9, it was a bit of a squeeze to get out. And I've since found out why it was so busy, because if you don't know this Toronto artist or DJ, his name's Mudgy Jordan. He is signed to, I think, Drake's label. He did a pop-up concert out the front of, I think, Dad's Restaurant, which turned it into something I don't think a lot of people were expecting. But it's busy. Anyone that has been to this festival in past years, every year, they're never an official crowd count. But they say, on average, we're talking a 16-block stretch of Dundas. I walked that twice, by the way. On Saturday. And I found the gay garden, so there was a party too. I walked that twice. And it got busy towards the end of the night. But yeah, man, the internet yesterday, people were furious. Let me play some of the audio of some of the influencers around town. This is a woman by the name of Maker. This is what she had to say about Due West Fest.
2: Not knowing it was going to be a crowd. It was given Travis Scott concert.
3: Y'all, I went to Westfest.
1: She's right. It was, as someone who's been to a Travis Scott show, it was definitely given Travis Scott concert.
3: Y'all, I went to Westfest yesterday. Never again in my life. If I do go again, I'm going to go at an earlier time. I thought we were going to like a little food festival. You know, we're walking on the street. We're going to look at stalls. We're going to have some food. We're going to get some drinks.
1: Yeah, you do that earlier in the day. If you don't want to be crowded out, do it early in the day. Honestly. It's huge. And I think you need to expect that when you have, and I think if you looked at Canada just as a map and you're like, okay, what are the big culturally significant food and street festivals this country has? That festival is one of them. No question. That festival is one of the, I lived on the West Coast for 20 years. I knew about Due West Fest then. Like you'd hear about it over there. The West Coast do something similar. They do Car Free Day on Main Street in Vancouver, which is not as big as Due West Fest, but it can get super busy. And I think you have to actually understand that it will get busy because it is considered a big cultural event for us. Food, music. Like I walked that 16 blocks. I think there was easily 12, 13 DJs along the way. And, you know, there was little dance, impromptu dance floors in front of each DJ. It was great. Here's another influencer. Hated it.
4: Tonight was weird. I did not expect Due West Fest to be like that. That was crazy. Like, people were pushing. It was like you could literally not move unless you were shoving.
1: This is Minjo from Instagram, by the way.
4: Safe. I did not have fun. What the f- was that? Okay, so far I've been to Fox on John's. I just went to Joey's on King. Bar was dead. Let's go to Earl's at your call.
1: Yeah, because everyone's there for street party. That's why it's so busy. That's why there's pushing, there's shoving, there's people squeezing past you with their drinks. You're going to get things spilt on you. You're probably going to get some sort of barbecue sauce on you. It's going to happen. All right, let me play this guy. This is a Toronto comedian, Asal and Shirazi. Have a listen to what he had to say.
5: People are like, oh, it's too crowded at Do West Fest. It's too crowded out here. There's too many people. There's too many people on the streets. Listen, man. Of course there are too many people.
6: Oh, I'm sorry.
5: Annoyance and inconvenience is the price of community.
1: Wow. There's the line. Annoyance and inconvenience is the price of community. It is. If you want to throw a large cultural event, and we do so many of them, I think there was something like 45 different events yesterday just in the GTA. 45 different events. Yeah, things are going to get busy. If people like what your event is, it's going to get crowded, especially if it's a non-ticket event, if it's an open-air event, and it has a level of notoriety. People are going to want to be there. They're going to be where the party is. I saw one video this morning, but I think this one's been deleted. One woman said, there was an LCBO, and there were people on the top of the LCBO, dudes taking their shirt offs and flexing. Sure. I saw an alien doing tarot card readings. So I don't know what your vibe was on it, but I was like, yeah, I knew it was going to be busy. I had friends who had absolutely warned me that it was going to be the busiest thing I'd ever encountered. And I think they were right. And when you look at the significant cultural street fairs that we have all over the planet, they all just get just as busy. Like Carnival is insane. I've never been, but I've seen it on television. Food, dancing, music. It's wall to wall. And they have, I think, at least 5 or 6 million people show up for that. It's quite something to sort of take in, because you've got to make that decision. Am I going to stay here and be around for all the noise and crowd, or am I going to get out?
5: You cannot have the vibes and the good times and the energy without the annoyance, without the crowds, without the people, without looking for parking and not being able to find it. That's the entire point of all this.
1: Yeah, and look, if you thought you were going to get close to Dundas West and be able to park, come on. Let's be real here. I think most people did the smart thing and either parked sort of downtown and legged it there, or parked at a go station. Maybe did something like that. I want your genuine feedback on this, all right? 416-870-6400 or 1-888-225-TALK. Did you go? Was it too busy? Was it not busy enough? What do you think of people that complain it's too busy? Should they just go to the cottage for the weekend? I think that's what should be happening. It's okay to not go to something if you know it's not going to be your vibe. If the vibes are going to be off and it's too busy, then you don't go. Right? I that's just how it is. So let's come back here. I want to take some calls. 416-870-6400 or 1-888-225-TALK. It's Drex in for the Alex Pearson Show. Stay there.
7: 640 Toronto. Street. An ongoing crash cleanup. The left lane is blocked, adding delays back towards the Allen. If you're on the westbound 401 in the collectors, going through the Allen and Dufferin, make sure to stay in the right lane. 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
1: All right, welcome back to the Alex Pearson Show. 416-870-6400 or 1-888-225-TALK if you want to weigh in what we're talking about this afternoon, which is something I experienced for the first time in my year being here in Toronto is Do West Fest. I found the party. I found the Gay Garden. I found the Sissy Space. Which is part of it too, and has been for many years. But the crowds are the one thing that people seem to go on the internet about. And be like, it's too busy. I can't do it. It's not meant to be like that. Yeah, I think it is. And I think the difference is understanding that this, on the grand scheme of Canadian things, is a pretty significant cultural festival. Same when folks have like a Vasaki festival, it is packed. It's like, there's lots of people. There's going to be lots of people, lots of food, lots of noise, lots of music, dancing, all of that sort of stuff. And I guess if you're just a person that doesn't want the crowds, then maybe those sort of spaces aren't for you. And I'm not saying that you should bugger off and stop complaining about it. Sure. You can say what you want. You can say it felt unsafe, but it's something that's been going on for years. It's something that every year you hear stories about. People say the crowds were too big. Yeah, when you have a significant Toronto artist like Mudgee Jordan show up and do an unannounced set, for those of you that don't know him, he's signed to Drake's label. That was a pretty, he drew a big crowd. Let's get Tony in Toronto. He is on line one. Tony, welcome to the Alex Pearson Show. How you doing? Tony, you there? Hey, Tony.
2: Yep, I am. Can you hear me?
1: I can, sir. I can. You love street parties and crowds, huh?
2: Absolutely. I've been to many street parties during World Cup as well, many parties. You know, the one thing I noticed, I was just at a cultural event this weekend in Vaughan, and I have to give credit where credit's due. Yes, there's more people crowding in the facilities. We are just more people in the GTA now. That's just the way it is. We're having a lot more people come here. But I got to give credit where credit's due, and that is to the mayor of Vaughan. Did a fantastic job organizing the ETEL Fest that was done at Boyd Park. And the reason why I say that, there was buses coming in and out, shuttling people in. There's no parking. There's no gouging.
1: Yeah.
2: Things were affordable. People can go there. So I think what a lot of people fail to realize, listen, it was packed. Like, you've had people shoulder to shoulder. It wasn't like it's, you know, open. It's, yeah, open space.
1: It's packed because it's free and we're yearning for interesting things to do that don't cost us like massive amounts of cash.
2: 110%. The only thing I would suggest for the mayor of Toronto is take a pointer from the mayor of Vaughan. Make the accessibility a little more easier for the people and people will go. I was amazed how we got in and how we got out.
1: Yeah.
2: At that facility.
1: My only thing is, and I'm sure there's traffic experts that would have a reason why they didn't do this, but I would have closed more cross streets during the Do West Fest.
2: 100%. Maybe have TTC shuttle people in. Maybe have people pick them up from the station. You know, you want to generate revenue. You got to give a little to get a little. Have people come in.
1: I just love the lunacy of people that think they can drive up a side street parallel to Dundas and go, yeah, I'm going to find parking just fine. Are you stupid?
2: Oh, no. Toronto is not going to happen. That's what I'm saying. They have to maximize the footprint of public transit.
1: Did you get out? I know you said you're at that festival in Vaughan. Did you get to Do West Fest this weekend at all or not?

0: outskirts of somewhere and just transit in if you can.
1: Well, that's the one thing I could say to the mayor of Toronto. Like, I was amazed how well people were getting in and out of this Boyd Park. I was like, wow, this is fantastic. They should do this in Toronto.
0: Oh, you mean you mean in Vaughan? You said Toronto. Yeah.
1: In Vaughan.
0: Yeah, I will say this, though. Honestly, I know that you said, you know, shout out to the mayor of Vaughan. But do you honestly think, it's Stephen Del Duca, right? Do you honestly think that he had a hand in making any phone calls? I guarantee it was all the organizers that work for the city.
1: It's all the organizers.
0: Yeah, it's not the mayor. They're not the mayor. He's just the face of the damn thing. You know what I'm saying?
1: He's the figurehead, so he gets the credit. He also gets the short end of the stick, just like Mayor Chow. Mayor Chow will get all the credit when something's done right, and she gets all the blame when something's done wrong.
0: Yeah, that's a good point, I guess. Yeah, that's a good point. Hey, I appreciate the call, Tony. Thanks so much.
1: Thank you.
0: Tony in Toronto loves street parties and crowds, and it's really interesting because... he says, yeah, there's more people in the GTA. I didn't ever actually even think about that as a factor when I started talking about this. As your population grows, you're going to have more people coming to your festivals, especially if you say, all right, it's a free festival. And obviously you go along and, you know, food and drinks and everything costs money. But where else can you honestly go, all right, it's 3 o'clock on a Saturday afternoon. And look, you can do this at your home, but sometimes we just want to go out and about and experience noise and community. And maybe that involves me drinking a large can of beer while listening to random DJs on a street in the West End. Like, I'm okay with that. And I think if you're at the point where you're like, this is too noisy for me, there's too many people. Yeah, I think you really have to make a decision about whether or not you go to those things or maybe hit them earlier in the morning. Like I said, I got there at 3 o'clock in the afternoon and the crowd was fine at 3 o'clock in the afternoon. It's later in the night. It's later in the night when you wouldn't expect people to have their kids out and about. Like, I would never advise that. I wouldn't say take your kids to do Westfest after 6 p.m. on a Saturday. I'd say take them at lunchtime. Take them in the morning. Because it does get into a bit of a squeeze. Like, being in a nightclub in there. And every single festival we're going to have this summer is going to be exactly the same, whether it be a festival in London, Ontario, whether it be a festival in Hamilton. I know they've got a beer festival coming up, or whether it be like, geez, Taste of Danforth, which is back this year. And you don't think the crowd's going to be big for something that is returning this year? Yeah, of course it's going to be huge. And you're going to have people going, oh, I went to Taste of Danforth and it was too busy. If you think it's going to be too busy for you, don't go. Get out of town for the weekend. It's totally okay. If you're having FOMO, you're having FOMO, right? If you're not having FOMO, then you don't mind about getting the hell out. All right, here's the other thing I want to dive into after 2:30, and I just want to do a little bit of a setup here. It's the dumbest story ever, honestly. An Ontario principal has decided to cancel a high school prom. Now, I think it's a few high schools together. There was a walkout. There's been a petition. It's failed to bring it back. The students aren't done. There is one particular student that we're going to chat to who is, I guess, the face of all of this, like speaking up on this. And from what I understand, this isn't the first time this has happened. I cannot imagine... And I'll dive into more of this in a couple of minutes here, but I just cannot imagine your kid. You may have a grade 12 kid right now in your house saying, prom's coming up, we're getting everything organized, and then suddenly, could you imagine it being canceled? Like, that would actually, I think that would upset many people. Because it's a significant thing as you go through the high school system that there's going to be a prom, there's going to be a dance, it's going to be a thing that you dress up for. Man, the amount of money that parents pour into these things to make their kids look good is insane. And, you know, for many young people, this is a rite of passage, their high school prom. It is the signifier that your secondary education is over. You may be moving on to a tertiary education, a career in the trades, maybe straight into a fantastic job that you've been lining up. It's the final goodbye. You're likely to hear Vitamin C Friends forever. I don't know, do they still play that at high school proms? I'm very old. All right, so when we come back, we're going to chat to this student, hopefully, and find out what is going on. Will these kids have this prom? Is there...

0: is there an opportunity here for private enterprise to step up and say, all right, we'll take over planning prompts? Why not? If teachers don't want to be on planning committees because they're so worked to the bone with trash salaries, then let's find a way to make this happen. More of the Alex Pearson Show on the other way, other side of this. Stay there.
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1: All right, welcome back to the Alex Pearson Show. Man, this is a wild story. Imagine it is October and three high schools in your district, the Durham District School Board, decide to send a letter to parents saying, hey, we've decided to cancel the prom. So Brooklyn, Brock, and Uxbridge High Schools, I guess they combine their proms, and this story's been going on since October last year. I think it is fair to say, and look, I'm a 47-year-old man. I didn't have prom. We don't do that in Australia. We have a high school formal, a grade 12 formal. That's what we had. Same sort of thing. It is a way to, I guess, signal to yourself, your subconscious, your friend's subconscious, that everyone is done with this job. The job that we've been doing for all of these years to learn the basics. Some of us are going to go on to university. Some of us are going to go on to trade. Some of us are going to go on to careers that we've already maybe started while we're in high school, depending on what we're really passionate about. And that final party is a way to say goodbye and dance and wear hideous clothing that in 20 years you'll look back going, oh, I can't believe I wore that. I was one of those people that made that mistake. It was a poorly fitting suit, let me tell you. But I could not imagine the fact that I've just talked about that, and it's something that is significant to me as someone who finished grade 12. It's something significant to you. Maybe you're listening and you went, oh my God, I remember my prom. It was so much fun. Maybe you remember your prom. It was the worst night of your life. What's the one thing that we always see play out in movies about proms? Underage drinking. Always happens. So the principals here are basically saying, oh, there's too many liabilities. Not going to do it. Too hard. It's basically, they've said it's too hard. We don't want to have to deal with this, which is kind of a crap deal for those students. Because those students have likely been working towards this thing. How far out do you start planning prom? Like a year out? I don't know. But I couldn't imagine having that news. So these students have done a walkout. They've done a petition. They are still not done with dealing with this. Amelia Gutty was on with Greg Brady this morning as well. She's one of the students who is, I guess, doing the media stuff, which is pretty crazy. I think Amelia is on the line with us now. Amelia, welcome to the show. Amelia, welcome to the show. Anytime now. Thanks, Amelia. Are you there?
2: I am here. Thank you so much for having me.
1: I appreciate your time. You are a grade 12 student at Brooklyn High School. This has been going on since October last year. This has been a thing?
2: Yes, October.
1: Why October? Why? I'd explain. It's just like they decided to go, let's cancel it early so they can't fight back on it. Was that kind of what you're getting from this?
2: I'm not sure what the timing was. I don't think there was a strategy, but if anything, I wish that they had done it sooner so we'd have more time to prepare, because I mean, planning prom is like planning a wedding, but for everybody who cares about every single element that goes into it, so you have to account for 400 different opinions.
1: Oh, that's so true, yeah.
2: Yeah, so then think about all the time it takes to plan a wedding, but 400 times the effort, and trying to cram that into, I don't know, 6 months?
1: Yeah. You know what? To me, it feels strategic. Considering the school year starts in September, and this decision is made a month into the school year, it's almost like the faculty or the principals of those high schools got together and went, yeah, too hard for us. Now, they're claiming liabilities. What are they saying? Like liabilities of students hurting themselves or the potential of students partaking in underage drinking? What are their actual concerns? Are they just giving blanket statements at this point?
2: I would say it's more like a blanket statement. There was very little clarity as to what they meant by everything and about the whys of what liabilities, et cetera. I mean, my school in particular and in specific has only been a school or around for 10 years.
1: Okay.
2: So there hasn't really even been a definite reason or notable event in the only 10 years that my school's been in, been running.
1: Right. So you're saying in the last 10 years, nothing's happened at prom that would trigger them to go, well, these kids are out of control, let's cancel it.
2: No. And you know what? From a student perspective, if there was something, everybody would already know about it. Right?
1: Yeah, that's
2: everybody
1: true.
2: Would be
1: yeah.
2: like, yes, okay, I understand. But because there's nothing, and trust me, students are at the heart of the gossip. Students know everything.
1: Yeah.
2: If there was something, it would already be known.
1: Yeah, that's true. That's all right. So you've got three high schools dealing with this. How many students combined with those three high schools that might want to go to prom? Did you say 400 people?
2: We have 350 people in our grade. I'm not sure about the other schools, but you can guesstimate it around 1,000 people.
1: Wow. So that's 1,000 very highly annoyed grade 12 students. Now, a walkout has been tried, a petition as well. Now, from what I understand, the Ontario Education Minister is in your corner on this?
2: Not at all. I believe we turned into a little bit of politics with that one.
1: Hang on. So let me stop you right there. So hang on. So from what I understood, the Minister of Education was in supporting of you having a prom, but has now maybe changed their mind?
2: No, we had never had a conversation with the Minister of Education, nor did he reach out to our school. He had promised that if his bill was passed or voted on, etc., that he would help us bring back our prom.
1: Oh, that sounds weak.
2: That's
1: such a weak political answer.
2: Yes.
1: Have you thought of maybe protesting at the education minister's office or at the school district office?
2: We don't see a point because you know what? Yes, it sucks. Prom was taken away.
1: Yeah.
2: But we have had more control as ever that we've ever had in this whole runnings of prom into what we want. We get to choose our venue. We get to choose our theme. We get to choose what food we want. We get to choose what music we play.
1: All right. So you're going to organize your own independent evening.
2: Yes. And we have. We have Ajax Convention Center booked. We have contracts signed. We have money fundraised. We have sponsors supporting us and always looking for more support, of course. And with the efforts of our students choosing what they want for their own prom, we have surplused our guest tickets from 350 in the grade to 400 attending prom.
1: Okay, so the obvious question is going to be, and I already know that you know the answer. The obvious question is going to be, where are the teachers to be chaperones? Where are the parents? So what's your answer to that when someone's always going to bring that up to you, right?
2: Well, the teachers are still allowed to come to the event. They're not allowed inside. and that is something that has to do with the teacher unions. Yeah. That has nothing to do with the teachers' opinions. And the students, of course, would love the teachers there, and the teachers want to be there. I mean, the teachers were just as heartbroken that all of these events unfolded the way that they did because they want to be there for their students. They've just been teaching these students for the past 4 years, have seen them grow up. And the prom is a time to help them celebrate and send them off. And now these teachers don't have that opportunity.
1: Is anyone
2: anymore.
1: Using this prom organization as a grade 12 small business sort of schoolwork project? Because the fact that you've probably organized this all by yourself is a bunch of teenagers going, all right, well, let's just organize this like a wedding. Like, you haven't messed about, have you?
2: No, I mean, coming from somebody who has a brief passion in business, we have flipped this around to run like a business, right? There's so many assets and so many things that we've taken account here. And I was asked this morning, what was our response to people telling us, why do it? Why not focus on school? Why not focus on our sports? Why not focus on our extracurriculars? Well, we have maximized this negative side of things, this negative outcome to maximize its potential. So that us students maximize their experiences. I mean, I'm on the radio today. I've been on the radio twice. Other students have had other opportunities to build brand partnerships and use their marketing skills or do their budgeting allocations or learn finance and learn all of these real world things in a very real issue.
1: Isn't that cool? I'm so proud of you guys. I'm so proud of you guys. You know what you're basically doing? You know what this is called? This is called sticking it to the man.
2: Yes. Exactly. And you know what? We've We've put so much work into it, and we're in the final stretch. I mean, we have a meeting today to get the last bit of decorations done. Toronto Star featured our decorating, us work, etc. And we're putting the final pieces together to have the best prom our school's ever had.
1: Good luck.
2: Yeah.
1: I hope the grade 11 students are paying attention.
2: they are.
1: They may need your planning book for next year, okay?
2: That's exactly what's happening. We've been mentoring them. We have workbooks. We have...
1: Amazing.
2: Everything's going to be translational. So they have the same, if not better, than our experience this year now that we've already done it once.
1: That is Brooklyn High School's grade 12 student Amelia Gotti on the line with us. Amelia, thank you for your time.
2: No problem. Thank you for having me.
1: All right. There you go. That is Amelia, one of the, I guess she's a spokesperson and one of the organizers of this now private high school prom. What a great story. And I hope it goes really well for them, too. I'm sure you're going to hear about it in the news. You know, parents are going to be talking about it. How embarrassing for that school district. Like, do better. That's what you're doing to your students? Wow, what a joke of a principal. All right, more of the Alex Pearson Show on the other side of this. Stay there.

0: problems for the 401 westbound collectors past Keel Street. There's a crash block in the left lane that's going to add delays on the highway. If you're in those westbound collectors going through the Allen, through Dufferin towards Keel, stay in the right lane. 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That's the Big Trouble traffic spot right now. 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
11: 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Okay. Yeah. I want to set a preset. But... Three, push, one, cue. And the bass player
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12: All right, welcome back. Great conversation with Amelia Gutty there, Brooklyn High School, a grade 12 student. Is that crazy that you can, in October, a month after starting a school year, send in out an email to parents, go, yeah, we're going to cancel prom for the grade 12s this year? Do they not know what would happen, giving that much free space to students to go, all right, well, hang on, if they're going to plan something, you know, cancel this for us, we're going to have our own thing. And the fact that they went through all of those ridiculous steps, you know, a petition, a walkout, all of it, none of it worked. None of it worked because the principals are like, oh, there's too many liabilities. But didn't bother to actually explain to any of the students what those liabilities might be. So now those students have gone, okay, we'll just do our own thing. And they got supportive parents doing this. They've booked a convention center. They've got contracts signed. They've raised money for this already. So how stupid does that principal look? How stupid do the three principals look making that collective decision going, we're going to take this away, instead of finding a way to actually make it happen for those students? It's just bonkers. It honestly brings a level of embarrassment to that school district that they honestly should reassign those principals. Because part of the schooling experience is, and I picked up on something that Amelia said to me. that some people said to her, why don't you guys focus on your school, your sport, your extracurriculars? Prom in the last year of high school is considered an extracurricular. Planning that, the students help plan their own proms. You know this. You probably went to prom yourself. So I think it's silly of us to go, whoa, you should be focusing on this. No, let the students have told you what they expect. We've told students for decades and decades and decades that at the end of your schooling, you get access to a party like that. Did you have a high school prom, Ben Mulrooney?
13: I did, but I'll be honest, I don't really remember it.
12: Yeah, you don't remember it.
13: No, it wasn't that important,
12: right?
13: For me.
12: And to some people, it's super important. Other people say, oh, it's just another day.
13: But also, like, oh, come on, guys. Like, this stuff is so silly. The amount of stories that we talk about like what the teachers and the administrators think matter, and what kids really want, especially after a lot of these kids, they are the gauntlet that they had to run with COVID and the lockdowns and strikes and you name it.
12: Yeah.
13: And all they're asking for is something that's just about them. And how many times have we heard stories about teachers? Oh, well, in the name of these politics or this worldview, we're going to take this thing that used to just be for kids and we're going to politicize it. Or we're going to put our own spin on it.
12: Yeah.
13: Sometimes a party is just a party.
12: Yeah.
13: And these kids have shown that they the power of dance, if you will. If we learn nothing from Footloose.
12: We learn a lot from Footloose.
13: Is that kids will find a way. They will find a way to dance.
12: The most hilarious thing about all of this is these students are, they've organized everything themselves.
13: Yeah.
12: But the teachers cannot go inside the party because of union issues.
13: Good. But also, it's not your party. Had you had a hand in it, you're not what we like to call stakeholders.
12: So who are the chaperones? Like parents are going to go, okay, who are the chaperones for this? Are they going to have other parents?
13: Well, if they're responsible, if they want this to happen again next year, then it's going to have to happen without a hitch.
12: Yeah.
13: And probably for insurance reasons, right? They're going to have to make sure that there's some sort of supervision to make sure that underage drinking doesn't happen and that sort of thing.
12: Amelia did tell me that they are giving all of their planning notes to the grade 11 students for next year.
13: Yeah. And you know, if this is a success, they should tell the school, we don't need you anymore.
12: Yeah.
13: What we do need you to do, call me crazy, teach us. How will you teach us? How will you teach us the stuff we need to know?
12: I don't see why, if this does go off without a hitch, there is actually a cottage industry there.
13: Yeah.
12: Because there are already wedding and party planners out there.
13: Yeah.
12: And those party planners can already arrange and supervise alcohol-free kids' events anyway.
13: Yeah.
12: So if you gave them the opportunity to plan and do your prom for you and the kids do it, pay a fee for it, which is what they're doing essentially here anyway.
13: Well, you know, you can copyright a business procedures, right?
12: Yeah.
13: So like if you go to a particular bank, the way you're welcomed at that bank and then you're handed off from employee A to B. And then once you're sitting with employee B, they offer you a cup of coffee. All that stuff you can protect is sort of like a part of your business.
12: Yeah.
13: This is that, right? They could write this as a book and they could sell it. And they could sell it all over Canada, all over the states. This is how you put on your own prom. It doesn't cost you a penny. This is how you go out. This is what you say to the sponsors that you want. This is how you make sure that they get what they need out of it. This is how many people you need. This is how much you sell the tickets for. All that stuff.
12: If you ever want to know how to throw a really great party, hire anyone that works in radio or television promotions. They know what they're doing.
13: Yes,
12: they know how to throw a party.
13: Correct.
12: Like we had a party in this building last week. Like, just imagine the same organizers did okay, maybe it was a couple hundred grand, but I don't know. All right, Ben, what is coming up on your show after 3 this summer?
13: Well, you know, I hosted the Together for a Toronto Healthcare concert.
12: I saw this. How was that?
13: It was amazing.
12: I saw some video of Feist performing.
13: She closed the show. So it ended just after 11 to 1, 2, 3, 4, and the song went on like forever. Broken Social Scene was there.
12: Yeah.
13: Alessia Cara. It was Danielle Langua from Tragically Hip. And it was a free concert. And they raised $1.2 million for UHN, which is now officially the number 2 hospital in the world. And Michael Garron Hospital in the East End.
12: This weekend was insane across the GTA. I think there was just yesterday something like 46 different events.
13: Yeah.
12: I got day drunk for the first time at the Due West Fest. It was fantastic.
13: What is the Due West Fest?
12: It's the Dundas West Fest. Okay. They renamed it to get not use Dundas anymore. Okay. So it's still a massive party. I walked the 16 block length, Ben.
13: Yeah.
12: It was very busy. But there was lots of food, lots of potato tornadoes, and I counted at least 16 DJs doing their thing along the way.
13: That sounds great. The only thing that ever popped up on my algorithm was people complaining about it.
12: Right, and that's why I did something about it today, because I was there on Saturday.
13: Yeah.
12: Majid Jordan, who signed to Drake's label, shows up to do an unannounced thing. It was busy.
13: Yeah.
12: Someone's like, oh, there's Travis Scott vibes here. Yes, very much so. If you want to go and it's not busy, go at 3 o'clock in the afternoon.
13: Yeah.
12: You want to party, go at 10 o'clock at night.
13: No, so the street was closed? That
12: 16 block stretch. It was 16, fantastic.
13: That's fantastic, because I remember back when I first moved here, I went to Taste of the Danforth, and I was like, wow, this is fun.
12: Oh, that's going to be busy as
13: they're
12: well.
13: They're bringing it back, absolutely, and that's we need that stuff. That's congestion that we can all get behind.
12: I'm okay rubbing up against somebody if it is in the... if it's in the interest of...
13: Define rubbing up.
12: You know, just small... You know what I'm saying.
13: No, quarters.
12: Like, I got to rub against somebody to get past them, but, you know, the meat on the stick is over there.
13: You don't mind if your personal space has been reduced.
12: Yeah, I'm not one of those people that's on a subway that likes to rub up against people because that's
13: my thing. Listen, I think it doesn't take much to, appreciate that those small confined spaces are a thing.
12: Let's say goodbye to our friends at 980 CFPL in London. Mike Stubbs in London Live is coming up next. Very abrupt. All right, back here with Ben Mulrooney. So what else is coming up?
13: So we're going to be talking about that, but you know, and how that's, we're talking about the dynamic pricing in concerts. Like, is this a free concert? There's not a lot of that these days, right? And we're talking about the cost of living, but I want to talk about something a little separate from that with you today, because you know, you and I on Friday, or maybe it was Thursday, we gave it to Intrepid Mike Drolle, my producer, for wearing his shorts and his flip flops, and we said that perhaps he'd given up just as a human being.
12: Did he make a complaint?
13: Yes, except right over here, Amy is wearing flip-flops today.
12: Yeah, but she's wearing Havaianas. They're a different class.
13: But also, if it's sexist, I don't care. Women care for their feet more than men.
12: Yeah, I guarantee you right now, if we got both of them in here, in fact, all three of us, me included, got our shoes off.
13: Yeah, me and I know. Amy's she's got the colors on the toes.
12: I got a pedicure yesterday, too.
13: Yeah, but not Drolle.
12: When was the last time Drolle had a pedicure?
13: Well, you and I looked at it. Well, no, he's had one before. He said once.
12: And he
13: loved
12: never
13: it so much
12: back.
13: He's never done it again. But, you know, I don't believe that Amy is doing that, you know, for us to stare at her feet. But if we catch a glimpse, it's not going to be the grotesque mess that is the muddled maws that are his feet.
12: It is worth noting that her flip-flops are, I believe, red and navy.
13: Yeah.
12: His flip-flops were beige, and they kind of blended
13: into
12: his...
13: Yeah, they blended with the skin color. Yeah, exactly.
12: It's very pale.
13: Now, my personal opinion is flip-flops in a city setting lead to very dirty feet.
12: Correct.
13: Dirty feet.
12: These are facts. You gotta wash your heels.
13: Yeah. So it is gross. Like your feet are gross, but I'm nowhere near your feet. But in terms of the view,
12: it's much nicer.
13: I got a headache when I saw Drolle's feet.
12: Yeah.
13: Yeah.
12: Like troll feet almost.
13: Yeah. Mike Drolle.
12: Hopefully.
13: Yes. Yeah. Mike Drolle. Yes. Right. Mike Drolle. Exactly.
12: Ben Mulrooney's show is next. We'll see you tomorrow from 2.
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1: This is Global News. It's 23 degrees at 3 o'clock. I'm Danny Longo. Toronto police have arrested two women in connection with a series of violent distraction robberies. The feds are expected to introduce legislation to ban children under 16 from using social media. And Canada has a new governor general. We'll get to all that after we check on the drive. Here's 640 Toronto Big Trouble Traffic.
2: 640 Toronto Big Trouble Traffic. Problems on the go for the 401 in Ajax, the westbound off-ramp to Westney Road, a stalled vehicle block in the left lane. Off of the highways on the Lakeshore, eastbound Lakeshore approaching Reese Street, there's a crash block in the right lane with police on scene. 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Those are the Big Trouble traffic spots right now. I'm Richard Martin, 640 Toronto.
1: Police have arrested two women in connection with a violent distraction robbery in Etobicoke that left a victim with minor injuries after gold chains were stolen. Police allege the suspects used fake jewelry and a counterfeit iPhone to distract the victim before forcibly removing her valuables. Now, the accused face robbery and conspiracy charges, with one also charged with assaulting a peace officer. Investigators believe the pair may be linked to similar crimes in Halton, Hamilton, Montreal, and other jurisdictions, and say there may be more victims. Superintendent Ron Tavener has some tips to avoid being targeted.
3: Number one, be aware of your surroundings, especially in crowded areas and parking lots. Keep purses, backpacks, and other bags zipped and secured. Be cautious when approached by strangers, particularly when they're overly friendly, persistent, or attempting to place items on or in your hands.
1: Now, police are urging the public to stay alert around strangers using distraction tactics and to report suspicious activity. Federal government is expected to introduce legislation Wednesday that would ban children under 16 from using social media platforms. The proposal follows similar measures adopted in Australia and under consideration in several other countries and Canadian provinces. The idea gained support at the Liberal Party convention and is backing from a majority of Canadians, according to polling. Supporters say that the ban could improve children's mental health and reduce online addiction. Critics, though, question how the ban would be enforced and whether it would effectively improve online safety and digital literacy. Former Supreme Court Justice Louise Arbour has been installed as Canada's 31st Governor General. In a speech at the Senate of Canada building in Ottawa, Prime Minister Mark Carney says that Governor General will represent their ambition to build a stronger, fairer country for all.
4: The Governor General is the steward of the values we cherish, of the democracy that we celebrate, of the Constitution that protects our freedoms and the institutions that promote them. In fulfilling these tasks, Her Excellency will represent the best of Canada to Canadians and to the world.
1: Arbour says that both extreme polarization and consensus are dangerous, and a better Canada can only be built through the peaceful management of our differences. Arbour is replacing Mary Simon. A look at the forecast from the Global News Weather Center. 27 and sunny this afternoon, then clear tonight, a low of 16. Tomorrow, mix of sun and clouds, a 60% chance of showers in the afternoon, high of 29. On Wednesday, cloudy, a 30% chance of showers, a high of 31. It's 23 degrees in downtown Toronto. If you want to be the first to know, sign up for breaking news alerts at globalnews.ca. I'm Danny Longo. 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
5: This is the Ben Maroon Show. 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Let it roll.

Well, I don't know how you feel across the country, but here in the bubble of Toronto, I am slowly letting my guard down, slowly allowing myself to believe that winter is over. I keep waiting for another blast. I don't know how anyone else feels. It was every time I thought it was over, Mother Nature came and said, yeah, this is going to happen when I say so. But on Saturday, I was under the impression it was going to be a rainy day. And I was not looking forward to it because I was committed to hosting the Together for Toronto Healthcare concert at Nathan Phillips Square, which is the square just south of City Hall. And that's where they do, well, if you want to protest, that's where you're supposed to protest. And if they have speeches, they'll do speeches there. And it's really ground zero for a lot of the FIFA World Cup stuff. And anyway, turns out Mother Nature really did allow, she gave us a gift. She gave us the most beautiful day for an outdoor concert. And I know a lot of you are not in Toronto, but this is something I'm very proud to have done. This was two really great companies that are run by two great friends of mine. One is Fitzrovia, which is a purpose-built rental company, so apartments and that sort of thing. They're getting into senior living, they're getting into student housing, all sorts of stuff. And it's a great, great company. And the other company is MRG Live, and they are the largest independent Canadian live events company. So they take on the Ticketmasters of the world. Anyway, so they want to do something free, a gift to Toronto, and come see a great show and consider donating. And so the show was made up of, it was Daniel Langlois from the Tragically Hip. It was Alessia Cara. It was Broken Social Scene and Feist. And it went from, I think it started about two or three, and it went until 11 o'clock at night. And it was just gorgeous watching the crowds grow, watching people singing all the songs together. Like, I missed this sort of thing during the pandemic. I have to be honest, like, this was, I don't do that sort of thing a lot. And it was the visuals were spectacular. To my left, I'm on the stage to my left, there was City Hall, not my favorite building, but with the FIFA logos on it and everything, it was stunning. The music was great. And the love that everybody had for it was great. But celebrating these two hospitals, raising money for those two hospitals was so fulfilling. And the fact that at the end of the day, after thousands and thousands of people enjoyed these incredible Canadian musicians, we'd raised over $1.2 million for these two hospitals. Just absolutely brilliant. And I will say this, a lot of people did not know that the cost of healthcare, obviously it's covered through taxes, but if any of the research that's done at any of the hospitals, at least in Ontario, I'm pretty sure it's across the country, that's because of philanthropy. That's because of what the money we raised, for example. That's personal donations. That's fundraisers. That's charity events. That's where that money comes from. Without that, we stop being a hub for research in this country, in the world. And let's be honest, Canada has contributed. I think we've punched above our weight class in terms of advancements in medicine. That only continues if we are able to have events like this. And so anyway, Fitzrovia is committed to doing this for, I think, another 10 years. And if they raise 1.2 out of the gate, I wouldn't be surprised if they found ways to double it for next year. So something to be very, very proud of this city. And look, you hear me on this show a lot. I complain, but I think, look, my starting position is, if you're not a little bit mad about the stuff that you see, and if you're not a little mad about things in your life, but just as importantly, how other people's lives are affected in 2026, then there's something wrong with you. That's my opening position. But that doesn't mean everything is rage-inducing. Every now and then something happens and you got to take stock and you got to appreciate that there are good people doing good things. And what they were able to accomplish on Saturday was something worthy of praise. It was worthy of taking a minute and saying, you know what? good on the people of Toronto and good on these people in Toronto for doing a good thing for Toronto. And ultimately, with that research that is done, ultimately helps everybody. So very, very proud to have played a small part.
But it also highlights the fact that a free concert, that's great. But free concert featuring those names, that doesn't happen very often. By the way, to finish the night with, I don't know, close to, I felt like 8,000 people in the square and Feist singing 1, 2, 3, 4. Took me right back to when the song was 2007. Remember, a lot of people discovered it through the Apple, the iPhone commercials. And she knows how to perform. She knows how to perform it. The song went on for what felt like 5 or 6 or 7 minutes. And it could have gone on for twice as long. It was such a freaking great way to end the show. But it occurred to us, you know, like you take the charity stuff out of it. A free concert is awesome because it doesn't happen very often. And we were talking like cities should do more of this, right? Give some people something for free and bring a whole bunch of people together and they'll donate some money. But you also your corporate sponsors will fill in the rest. But also because who can afford concerts these days? And Intrepid did some research in the early 2000s. Destiny's Child, for example. In 2001, if you wanted floor seats to the show, it was $83 Canadian. Floor seats. And that's $139 in 2025 dollars. Christina Aguilera in 2003 with Justin Timberlake, that's $98. $157 today. Britney Spears in 2004, that was $109. That's $171 today. And so on and so on. Today, the median floor seats for these big U.S. shows is $312. Average U.S. tickets today is $136.46. That's up 428% since 1996. So it's rising four times faster than inflation. And there was a while when inflation was moving pretty fast. Beyonce, by the way, in 2023, it's over $1,000 at some stops. So compare that to the $83 in 2001. And one of the biggest reasons for it, and we hear the name, it's a euphemism, dynamic pricing, right? Surge pricing, dynamic pricing. We hate it when Uber does it, but we just accept it when it's a concert. So apparently what happens is, you know, when people get online and they want to be first in line to buy tickets and they will press refresh, refresh, refresh, that information is logged. And the algorithm knows that there are millions of people online at the same time trying to buy tickets to these shows. And they know that we're at whatever, however they price those tickets, they're going to shoot. It's going to shoot through the roof. And so that's one of the reasons, but also necessity is a big deal here. The fact is artists used to tour to promote albums, but the revenue from albums is gone. Unless you're one of the biggest stars in the world, you are not making a boatload of money off of streaming. And so because of that, they tour as their main source of income. There's some artists by 2022, 95% of their income came from touring. And artists now take home a huge chunk. I think it's 74 to 90% of the income's, the ticket's face value. So you put this all together and it makes the value prop for a concert like the one I hosted all the more attractive. And a couple of other reasons why the concert ticket might explode in price is tiered pricing. There's also the Live Nation and Ticketmaster of it all the more reason for an MRG Live, good Canadian company. And the demand for these shows is at a historic high. Why? Again, I think the appetite for these sorts of things is higher than ever. It's the experience of it. It's the doing it for the gram. As well, a lot of people want to do that. It's the community of fans. Every big star has their fandom, right? So you've got the Swifties, and everyone wants to be where the Swifties are. And bottom line, it is what the market will bear. I can't hate it too much because an artist, you never know. An artist may not be able to sell their next album. They might not be able to sell out their next tour. And so you got to get while the getting's good. And if the market will bear what you want to charge, then go get yours and good luck and congratulations. When we come back, we want to take calls on this. 416-870-6400, 1-888-225-TALK. Did you used to go to a lot of concerts? Do you still go to a lot of concerts? Is it too expensive? Is it too rich for your blood? Let's talk live events, the cost therein, and the value that people derive from them. That's next on the Ben Mulroney Show. Let's take a look at the road. 6:40 Toronto, Triple Chat.

0: Avenue Road, there's a stalled vehicle blocking the right lane. Behind those westbound collectors approaching Avenue Road, stay in the left lane. And on the 403 Mississauga, the westbound off-ramp to Winston Churchill, a stalled vehicle blocking the left lane. 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Details online. Those are the big trouble traffic spots right now. I'm Richard Martin, 640 Toronto.
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1: We're talking live events. We are talking those things that can only be enjoyed possibly once, maybe twice, as long as the artist is in your city or if you're willing to travel for it and if you're willing to pay for it. And the cost of a lot of these tickets have gone up incredibly over 400% in the past few years. And that is, for a lot of people, that is a bridge too far. 428% since 1996, rising nearly four times faster than inflation. For some people, that's it. They don't have to look at anything but the price of the ticket to know whether they're going to go or not. And for other people, it is a bucket list core memory for which there is no such thing as a price too high. So who are you? Which one are you? What camp are you in? Let's find out where Tanya lands in this debate. Welcome to the show. Happy Monday.
2: Hi, Ben. Love your show, by the way. We listen to it all the time. I will say, I was astonished by the numbers. The cost of, everything in Toronto, Canada is expensive.
1: Yeah.
2: But the cost of going to these shows is astonishing. Yeah. I went to a show in Chicago, and I paid probably a quarter of what I would have paid had I gone to the same show here in the GTA.
1: That's interesting.
2: And it just makes you not want to go. And it's sad because, you know, I have two kids, and I would love to expose them to culture, yeah, music, sporting events. And it's just, like, it's not feasible. Like, with everything else, you prioritize, and definitely going to concerts and sporting events is not a priority.
1: You know, that's interesting that you say that, because just last week somebody was telling me, I'll have to do some research on it, but I was under the impression that a lot of the big artists sidestep Chicago. They'll go to other venues because the cost of putting the show on there is so expensive because of apparently the union contracts at certain buildings.
2: It's still cheaper than here.
1: And if it's cheaper than here, then that makes the live concerts like the one I hosted on Monday or on Saturday all the more attractive. It's a shame. When you were a kid, Tanya, did you go to a lot of concerts?
2: Absolutely.
1: Like, what's your favorite? What's a memory that you have that you'll never forget?
2: Oh, God. Now I'm going to really age myself. But it was like New Kids on the Block.
1: Oh, yeah.
2: You know, we would go to those shows, and it was great. I remember, like, I've been to, like, even a Madonna show, concert, and it was...
1: Did you go here?
2: My mom...
1: I went to the one to Exhibition Stadium in Toronto. True Blue. I went to the True Blue concert.
2: That's right. Remember? And it was...
1: Yeah, she had the little kid. Remember
2: affordable.
1: The little kid? She had the little kid with her from the video?
2: Yeah. Your memory is much better than mine, it was a great show. And my mom, you know, she was a single mom raising three kids, but still was able to afford that.
1: Right.
2: Now,
1: yeah,
2: you know, me with my husband, we make pretty good money, still not able to afford to take a date night.
1: It's the choices we make. What you got to do, Tanya, is you got to convince yourself that you don't want to go to those shows. That's what it is.
2: No.
1: That's the best way. I don't want to go. It's not that it's too expensive. It's that I don't want to go. I object to going.
2: Absolutely.
1: I think you're absolutely right.
2: I think, like, if you start boycotting some of these things, maybe even the promoters or the venues themselves will, like... What's the markup? Let's, like, really, like, honestly, like, who are they performing for their fans or a bunch of corporate, you know, entities who are just there to, I don't know, I'm not going to, you know what I mean?
1: Yeah. Well, thank you, Tanya. I hope you have

0: where I know a lot of people in these worlds, and every now and then if I really want to go to a show, there's some phone calls I can make, and you know, I'll of course offer to pay for the tickets. Sometimes my friends will say no, but I can't remember the last concert I went to. I think it might have been Maroon 5, maybe like 6 years ago, 7 years ago. That might have been the last one prior to the show that I just saw, and I forgot how freaking special those moments can be. And I'm so glad to be there. Let's check in with Tony here. Tony, welcome to the Ben Mulrooney Show. Oh, I guess not. There we go. Did he think he was on the air with you?
1: Yeah.
0: Yeah, there you go. Yeah. What was the last concert you went to, Intrepid?
1: Oh, my God. The thing is, you know, the concerts are so expensive that I haven't been in a while.
0: Yeah.
1: I think the last concert I went to was the National here in Toronto at the Budweiser Stage, yeah, which is Ontario Place.
0: Yeah. I'm going to go see a DJ here in Toronto. I can't remember what the date is, but I'm going to see Black Coffee.
1: Okay.
0: And he's I've seen him four times now, and it's just going to be a fun night. I think it's a Saturday. Most of the times I've gone to a concert and it's you got another call? Yeah. Yeah. Give us a call, 416-870-6400 or 1-888-225-TALK. Yeah. Hey, here's another question for you. Are you somebody who is very judicious in how you spend your money, but you've got one artist that you said, you know what, if this person goes back on the road, I will remortgage my house for one more chance to see that musician. I mean, I've been really lucky. I've seen really great concerts. I've told you, I saw Michael Jackson on the Victory Tour in 1983. That was, I must have been 83. I was 7. And I remember it as clear as day.
1: Wow.
0: I remember it as clear as day. And the opening act was a magician or a juggler, I think. I don't think the Jackson wanted to be upstaged by anyone. Hey, George, welcome to the show.
2: Hey, Ben, how you doing?
0: I'm great. So what's your story?
2: I was wondering if you want to pick my brain. I actually hauled equipment for concert tours for over 20 years.
0: Did you? Well, like, who?
2: I got inside knowledge on the costs and all that.
0: Okay, so well, first of all, let's go high level stuff here. So who'd you haul for?
2: Everybody from Katy Perry to Christian Aguilera to Metallica, the GNR to U2 to Roger Waters.
0: So did you do any of the loading and unloading, or did you just do the driving?
2: Well, we do the driving. The local roadies and the traveling roadies actually unload the trailers. All we do is back into the dock and undo the straps, and they get at it.
0: Where do I go with you? I didn't even expect a call like this. This is fantastic. You're part of it. I have to assume that as you did this for 20 years, the sets would get bigger and bigger and bigger, which means the convoys of truckers would just be even longer.
2: Oh, yeah, we go from anywhere from 5 trucks all the way up to, like, Taylor Swift or U2 would be a 50 to 60 truck tour plus the buses.
0: Wow. And so you're on a contract to do this?
2: Yes, sir. I was with a company based out of Winnipeg that contracted with a company called Upstaging. They're out of Aurora, Illinois, just west of Chicago.
0: Did you get to see the show?
2: You red Peterbilt trucks at all the concerts? That's that company. They actually supply the lighting, too.
0: Did you ever get to see the shows?
2: When it was a driver's night off, if we were, you know, in the city where it was 2 shows, we usually catch the first show, but normally we're, you know, vampires, right? When the show's on, we're in bed.
0: Right, that's right, because as soon as the show's done, the unloading starts happening.
2: Yeah, like we get that half hour before the show ends, and, you know, we catch the encore while we're sipping on a coffee.
0: And then how long between the end of the show and the first truck being loaded up?
2: First truck is loaded and gone within an hour after the show is over.
0: That's fast. That's fast. Time is money with those sorts of things, right? Well, if something goes wrong, you can't get the other show done, which is why I believe Taylor Swift had a system in her last concert where she had 2 sets, right? And so she would be in City A while her second set was being built in City B, and then she would hopscotch over to City C. Apparently, she was able to do twice as many shows because of it. Hey, I'm going to let you go because I only have time for one more call, but thank you so much for that.
2: Okay, Ben.
0: Yeah, take care.
2: Thanks.
0: Okay, bye. No. What? I can't. Here it is. Okay, hey, Rick, how are you? Rick, you there?

0: Rick, hello.
1: Hello.
0: Hey, how are you?
1: Good. How are you?
0: I'm good. I'm good. Real quick, give me your Metallica story.
1: Well, I saw them years ago. Yeah. I don't even remember what year it was, but then my fiance wanted to see them, and she's never been able to see them. But we just couldn't afford to go see them when they came. So, but we go to Peterborough. I've seen Offspring live in Oshawa. I've seen Bush have come. We go to Casino Rama. Yeah. I saw Black Crowes there. Yeah. All affordable tickets.
0: Oh, Black Crowes. So I love Black Crowes.
1: I take my son, my 16-year-old. He has the same playlist as me on Spotify. And he came with me to see Tea Party and Headstones.
0: Oh, Tea Party. Oh, my God. We got a picture of them in the hallway out here. Anyway, hey, Rick, thank you so much. We appreciate it.
1: No problem.
0: All right. Bye. All right, well, listen, we're going to take a break when we come back. We are talking about SpaceX. It's got a $1 trillion valuation. What do you need to know about this company about rocket ships that is going to be a stock that is going to be a rocket ship? Don't go anywhere. This is the Ben Mulrooney Show.
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1: Well, you've heard it a lot. You know, if you watch Wolf of Wall Street or Wall Street or any of those movies, or you just hear people talk tech bros and people in the startup world, they always say, you know, they're very bullish on their own companies or companies that they're invested in. This company is a rocket ship. It's going to take you from the investment that you're willing to put in to levels of wealth that you can only imagine when the company has their initial public offering and the stock is available for sale on the public markets. That's the expression. But what happens when a company that actually makes rocket ships IPOs? And well, we're talking about SpaceX, and that's exactly what's going on. We got lots to talk about with Tony Chapman, good friend of the show. Thank you for being here, Tony.
2: Always a pleasure.
1: Okay, so the valuation, it's $1 trillion?
2: 1.7 trillion.
1: Almost $2 trillion.
2: Yeah. Jeez. Yeah. Well, and 1.5 to 1.7, about twice what anybody that does math in Wall Street thinks it's worth, but that's the mythology of Elon Musk.
1: Well, so people who got in early are going to make out like bandits. Like bandits on day one. On day one. But explain it to me, though, because the valuation is crazy. It's being valued like a tech company.
2: Way beyond a tech company. I mean, it's almost this sense of we're going to conquer Mars and I want to be part of it.
1: Yeah.
2: And he's bringing in a lot of retail investment. Normally when you go an IPO, it's all taken up by institutional.
1: Yeah.
2: Musk changed that with Tesla. He got a lot of retail investors, guys like you and I, who became fans, ambassadors of Teslas, bought Teslas, and were very loyal to Tesla and made a lot of money because of it.
1: Yeah.
2: And he's trying to do the same thing. I mean, listen, there's no math in the world that could justify this price point unless Musk does what Musk does best. He finds a way to shoot out the lights, redefine an industry. And, you know, what SpaceX has right now is a bunch of satellites so that you can do internet around the world. And they sent some rockets up for NASA.
1: Yep.
2: But he's betting much bigger. He's saying that we're going to be a force as we take over space. It's going to be SpaceX doing it.
1: Well, look, now is Starlink, the company that does the satellites, that gives you internet, is that part of SpaceX?
2: Part of SpaceX.
1: Okay. So, well, that if they spun that company out on, it'd be worth hundreds of billions of dollars on its own.
2: Well, yes, but you got to remember, SpaceX, you're buying into a company that lost $4 billion this quarter.
1: Okay.
2: Has $41 billion in debt. Okay. So it's got a long runway before that. But at the same time, Amazon hasn't launched a successful rocket.
1: Yeah.
2: You know how he did it? So he looked at NASA, who had like typical government operation, thousands of suppliers doing thousands of things. And Musk came in and cut out the amount of parts on a rocket by, I think, 80%, went with very few suppliers, started landing them on napkins in the ocean and proving that his technology works. And he was the one that saved the space station when we had a mishap. So he's absolutely proven his ability to think big and dream big and do it. But this is a big, big number for anybody.
1: Yeah, I don't know that we've ever seen that. I've never seen this before, like a spacefaring company. I mean, he really is one of one. He has competitors, but like we said, a couple of years ago, Boeing launched a few people into space. They had no problem getting them into space, had a problem getting them home to the point that Elon had to go save them after a few hundred days up at the space station. And I get what NASA was trying to do. They want to diversify. They want to put their eggs in multiple baskets. But it feels like increasingly SpaceX is the dominant force, and all the other ones are. I mean, he's going to be plan A, B, and C for NASA. Yeah.
2: Well, Amazon just had a rocket that blew up last week.
1: It's happened to SpaceX.
2: Yeah, but the timing for Musk, he is absolutely convinced that we need to conquer Mars.
1: Yeah.
2: And he has been on that song sheet for a long time. Mm-hmm. You can also remember, Tesla's now moving in electrifying the planet, batteries and solar, robotics.
1: Yeah.
2: You know, he's got SpaceX. He's got a lot of different areas he's playing in. We've never, you know, we had, Rockefeller owned oil, you know, Musk seems to be wanting to, every part of the society, including communication and AI, Musk wants a piece of it. He's doing it all very well.
1: Yeah, but all of those companies, well, you said it off the top, right? It's Mars, right?
2: Yeah.
1: It's the moon and Mars. And every one of his companies has a role to play in that, right?
2: Yes.
1: Getting us to the Mars, that's SpaceX. Communications on Mars, that's Starlink.
2: The power.
1: Transportation on Mars. That is electric. And so that's the the work that he's doing with Tesla. There's all sorts of stuff they're doing that that's never going to get to market. There's the solar aspect. There's the boring company, right? There's the ability you're going to have to build habitats underground because of the radiation. And how are you going to do it? You're going to send a big giant rocket up with, you know, 10,000 of his Optimus robots who are going to be tasked with building out the infrastructure needed for when the human beings finally get there.
2: Yeah, it's like a science fiction novel. Yeah. He's putting all the pieces in place.
1: Yeah.
2: And that's what you're betting on. And it's, you know, listen, it's a Hail Mary. Like, if it works, there's a lot of people when that stock goes public are going to be very wealthy in the next couple of days. And and there's a lot of people that have bought into a lot of other dreams on at Silicon Valley and have seen it evaporate. And that's really what you're doing. You're pressing for, I want 21 on the roulette wheel.
1: But I guess what I'm asking is, because one thing that I don't understand is where's the profit? Where's the revenue's coming in from government contracts, right?
2: Yeah.
1: How do they turn a profit?
2: Well, they're going to have to, again, satellite systems, doing more rocket payloads, doing more of
1: I guess so. Yeah.
2: So they're going to have to do that. But again, he's never worried about profit. Yeah. He's like Amazon. People said to Bezos for years, you don't make a profit. Yeah. I'm not in the business to make a profit. I'm in the business to condition America to buy all their goods online with me. Then I'll worry about a profit.
1: Yeah.
2: And that's the thing of a disruptor and a visionary. The status quo plays for the next quarter.
1: Yeah.
2: The visionary comes saying, I've got some pain points, some friction points, and I'm going to find a way to build a better mousetrap. Yeah. And over time, I'm going to be rich for it. And that's the difference between disruption, which is the future of what I see in capitalism, and a lot of people that used to be too big to fail are now too slow to move.
1: Is there anybody? I mean, because he's built this out. He's built a culture. He builds things fast. He doesn't mind if he breaks things. As long as they're his things, and he gets right back to work. But none of the other companies are competing with him work the same way. He's got the infrastructure. He's got the launch pad. He's got his own ground control. Yeah. Like, he's got everything.
2: And he's got his own propaganda with X. Yeah. I mean, so, you know, he understands all the pieces that are in play. And, you know, listen, he's the guy that'll go in and fire half the engineers because he's not happy.
1: Yeah,
2: but he has the people that work for them. There's a religion. There's a cult. They're working with somebody that's changing the world. And, you know, if you're an engineer, that's who you want to saddle up with.
1: Yeah.
2: Somebody that's changing the world versus someone that goes, hey, can you develop Presto for the TTC?
1: Yeah. Meanwhile, there's this guy named Juan Hernandez, and he was a welder, and he was making $28 an hour. He joined SpaceX, and he's now set to make $880,000 because of this. This is one of those those stories, and there's so many people out there wondering, how could I have gotten in on this company when it was a private company?
2: The one thing about betting on startup ventures is there's a lot of rearview mirror. I wish I'd done that because that one succeeded. But you got to remember, again, it's number 28 on the roulette wheel.
1: Yeah.
2: There's 000 and 29 other numbers that are going to fail on you. So you're betting on, is this person got ability? Can they get capital? A lot of these startups take up so much capital. The idea is powerful.
1: Yeah.
2: It's starting to get traction, but they don't have enough money.
1: All right. When we come back, we've got a lot to talk about. We're talking about FIFA. We're talking about Starbucks. And we're talking about the NBA Finals and how each one of those, there was a fork in the road. Yeah. And did they take the right side in terms of branding, in terms of marketing, in terms of the PR? We'll talk about that next on the Ben Mulrooney Show. Time for a check on the road to 640 Toronto. Big trouble traffic.
3: Eastbound past Westney Road, a crash cleanup on the highway. The left lane is blocked. If you're on the eastbound 401 approaching Westney Road, stay in the right lane. On the lakeshore, eastbound approaching Reese Street, there's a crash cleanup block in the right lane. 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Those are the big trouble traffic spots. I'm Richard Martin, 640 Toronto.
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1: Well, we just talked about SpaceX, the rocket ship company that's going to be a rocket ship stock. And now we're talking about the here and now that everyone is living across Canada, or certainly in Vancouver and Toronto. So everyone, obviously. Cue the moans and groans from anyone not in Toronto. I apologize. That was below the belt. But yes, the World Cup is coming, and some of the early matches are in Toronto and Vancouver. And Tony Chapman, my guest, I'm sure you've been paying attention to the branding. I'm sure you've been paying attention to the marketing and the tone of how the rollout is happening. What are your early thoughts?
2: You know, it's a machine globally. Yeah. I mean, they got $150 million over 4 years for corporate sponsorship. So they're
1: a single corporate sponsor.
2: Single corporate sponsorship. And, you know, they got billions from the Middle East when they put it there. So they're just making money upon money. But I think they're treating this really as the most important show in the world versus maybe a way to invite the soccer fan and reward them for their loyalty.
1: Yeah.
2: And it's easier said than done, because as soon as money talks, you want to get as much money as you can. You get mad when scalpers are taking what you think is your profit. What I do like is I think there's going to be a lot of local activations. Yeah. You know, companies like XMC out of Toronto, they're getting, you know, the fan fest, inviting the fans in, and they're going to start learning from Europe and make it a sense of, look, you're not inside watching the game, but you can watch it on a big screen. Yeah. You can be cheering your community. And hopefully if civility holds and it's truly a celebration, what a great way for Toronto to say we're a multicultural city.
1: And no, and this is on brand for the city of Toronto. Look, sometimes things cost money, right? Yeah. And not every bet pays off in terms of making sure that you end up in the black. It's also about the memories that are created, those core memories, the identity of the city, the fact. I mean, if the city of Toronto pulls off, and Vancouver, if we pull them off without a hitch, right, and show the city the best version of ourselves, then even if we don't eke out a profit, the knock-on effects will be myriad and will be positive.
2: But that's perception versus reality. It's the media's job to show the positive side. Yeah. People enjoying it. They just show the fact that the lakeshore is closed and somebody couldn't get to work. You know, if they show the negative side of it, everybody's going to be angry. All we're hearing about is how much it cost. But if they Toronto, where's the reels showing the best of Toronto? I haven't seen anything on YouTube Shorts, anything on my digital channels. What's out there putting our best foot forward? What's our messy moment? You know, that goes like, this is the greatest city in the world for soccer. This is where all these people that have come to Toronto over the last couple of years, this is what they embraced. I don't have no idea why we're not seeing that.
1: But let's also talk, they've had a few PR missteps, right? Not the city of Toronto. I mean, they have. The scalping issue is one, which I'm sure
2: they'll... I would say Chow's concept and water bottles as well. I mean,
1: that's FIFA as well, right? Yeah. There's takes two to tango. And they did walk that back. But there's also the fact that, you know, 60 people or 60 tickets were sold on their website here in Toronto for free by accident. And they said, you know, it's our fault, but if you don't pay us what you owe us in 7 days, we're taking the tickets back. Tell me, from your big creative brain, what could they have done with that?
2: Turn that into the greatest PR opportunity in the world.
1: Give me the elevator pitch for turning that into gold.
2: The elevator pitch, not only are you going to get those tickets for free, we're going to load you up with all the merchandise. We're going to give you front row. We're going to get you field access. You're going to parade you 60 as the luckiest people on the planet.
1: The lucky 60.
2: And guess what? Why you're the lucky 60? Because we love soccer fans.
1: Yeah.
2: And make it a positive thing. Instead, they're going to go back and try to turn poor 60 people upside down.
1: And think about it. They would have had 60 of the most diehard, they would have been diehard fans.
2: 6 million impressions.
1: And they would have done, those people would have done whatever FIFA had asked them to do. All right, so you got the tickets for free. We're going to need you in these five locations. Yeah. We're going to record you. You're going to let us do whatever we want, but we also want you to record what we want. And that stuff would have exploded.
2: You would have had a person in your studio right away saying,
1: 100%.
2: The amount of impressions that people would have got.
1: Everyone would have had their own member of the Lucky 60.
2: Yeah, the Lucky 60. Yeah. I mean, how much fun. They should have branded it the Lucky 60.
1: Yeah,
2: we got to get into marketing.
1: But all of this, all is forgiven if it goes off without a hitch, correct?
2: It's all forgiven if it goes off without a hitch, but our politicians have got to not turn this into a negative thing. And that's the tendency right now is one person says yes, the other person has to say no.
1: Yeah.
2: Let's embrace the fact we are showcasing a global sport in a global city and put our best foot forward and stop the whining and sniveling that goes on between politicians.
1: I'll tell you the thing I don't like. I think these politicians and the bureaucrats who helped bring this to life, they should be able to enjoy it. And there's a there was a memo that came on from someone at City Hall saying you're not allowed accepting tickets to any of these events. And I thought that's got to be a perk. I'm sorry. I rail against City Hall plenty, mm-hmm. but if you did that work and you were working on contracts and you're like dealing with Europe, which means you're staying home late or getting mm-hmm. in the office early to have a Zoom call, like. There should be a cherry on top. There should be a reward at the end of it. And if it means, and that should allow you to go see one of these matches or go to one of these parties. I think it's ridiculous.
2: And I'd love to see an equity deserving neighborhood get surprised. Come on board. I'm a corporate sponsor.
1: Agreed.
2: I'm going to give 60 tickets to you and come on down.
1: Yeah.
2: And just show that generosity, civility, and what Toronto we used to be known for.
1: Let's talk about Starbucks, not in Canada, not in the United States, but in South Korea. I mean, the head of that company made a boneheaded decision and the reaction was swift and it was violent.
2: Yeah. So they came up with a promotion called the Tank Promotion, which was a huge tumbler of Starbucks.
1: Yeah.
2: They happened to launch it on the day that the pro-democratic movement lost a lot of human beings fighting for their rights against military force, which included tanks.
1: Yeah, like 46 years ago.
2: Yeah, 46 years ago. But it was just that day is a very important day. It's etched in there. That's Independence Day.
1: Yeah, yeah.
2: So to come out and use some of the vernacular and stuff, it was just a stupid move. Of course, the left hand and the right hand weren't talking. But again, in today's world of social media, you got AI. Yeah. Do your homework.
1: Is there any reason why we can't launch Tank Day on such and such a day in South Korea?
2: Yeah.
1: Yeah, ChatGPT is going to tell you.
2: And what happened on this day that we could be positive? Oh, no, we can't.
1: Yeah,
2: Tank Day? Yeah. Oh, my God. That's when tanks were shooting our own citizens.
1: Okay, lastly, we want to talk about, we talked about the Lucky 60, right? The flip side is at the NBA Finals in New York, a guy rushed onto the court to take a picture with Victor Wembanyama, who plays for San Antonio. And he was banned by the NBA for life. Which I think is probably too much, but the reaction by Buffalo Wild Wings was, "Hey, we want to find this guy because we want him to watch the rest of the finals with us." And some people are judging that harshly, saying, "If you do something like that, even if it's a promotional stunt for your company, you're going to be rewarding that sort of behavior, and you're going to almost be asking for copycats in the future."
2: Without question, I mean, it's a Jackass TV series. Remember that came along?
1: Yeah.
2: I'm going to staple my body parts to a fence next to kids are doing it. You shouldn't reward that. Yeah. And I also feel for the people that are on stage, whether you're professional basketball players or a singer, having people run on is a threat.
1: Yeah.
2: And you don't know what they're carrying, what they're doing. And so I understand why the NBA banned it. I agree for life is a little extreme. But at the same time, no brand should step in there and say, I can turn that negative into a positive because it just doesn't work that way.
1: I mean, and I get it, like, but there's certain companies out there like Wendy's and Buffalo Wild Wings. They have this irreverence on social media. It's a voice. And I love Wendy's on social media. They're funny.
2: Yeah.
1: They're very, very funny. So I think Buffalo Wild Wings was probably living in that irreverence a little too long.
2: Yeah, they could have done something a little different to try to spin it. But, I mean, offering somebody, and again, who knows if it wasn't just somebody that's in their social media that's got about a year's experience and just tweeted it out thinking, I'm going to be. Do you remember when the lights went out in the Super Bowl and they said you could still dip Oreos in the black?
1: Yeah.
2: Right? In the dark.
1: Yeah.
2: Right? So that was funny and that was opportunistic, but it wasn't something that was rewarding a behavior certainly the NBA frowns upon.
1: Yeah, this is, and I get it. Like there's you want to be ahead of the curve and you want to create these moments that for free will get people talking. People are absolutely talking.
2: But such a dangerous piece of ice that you're skating on because just culturally you can be irreverent, you can be funny, but I don't think you can reward that type of behavior.
1: Tony Chapman, thank you very much for being here.
2: Always a pleasure.
1: Yeah, come back anytime. All right, and thank you very much for joining us, Edmonton. We appreciate it. We'll see you back here tomorrow on Tuesday. When we come back, all right, we got to have a conversation because the news dropped a few hours ago that Ottawa is planning a ban for social media for children under 16. I'm gonna give you a bright, shiny loony if you can guess what side of that debate I'm coming down on. Don't go anywhere. This is the Ben Mulrooney Show.
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1: This is Global News. It's 23 degrees at 4 o'clock. I'm Danny Longo. Police are charging two women in connection with a violent distraction robbery in Etobicoke that left the victim with minor injuries. Global News has learned that Ottawa is planning to introduce a national social media ban for kids under 16, and the newly installed Governor General is warning about the dangers of extreme polarization. We'll get to all that after we check on the drive. Here, 640 Toronto, Big Trouble Traffic.
2: The big trouble traffic spots are off of the highways on the Lakeshore. Eastbound Lakeshore approaching Reese Street. There's a crash block in the right lane. Police are on scene with it. And also on westbound Finch, just past Dufferin, there's a crash in the left turn lane. Weather can be unpredictable, but your home's protection doesn't have to be with Pella Windows. 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Those are the big trouble traffic spots right now. I'm Richard Martin, 640 Toronto.
1: Toronto police have arrested two women from Romania in connection with a series of violent distraction robberies targeting victims across the city. Now, police allege the suspects used counterfeit jewelry and fake electronics to distract victims before forcibly stealing valuables, causing minor injuries. Superintendent Ron Tavener has some tips to avoid being victimized.
3: Never leave your phone, wallet, or bags unattended in a public place, like hung over a chair. For example, in a restaurant. Be aware of pickpockets. Place your phones not in your back pocket, but in your front pocket.
1: Authorities say distraction robberies are increasing, with 40 reported so far this year in Toronto's 23 division alone. Now, many victims are seniors, and similar incidents have been reported across the GTA and other Canadian cities. As a number of provinces mull over the possibility of imposing a social media ban for children, the federal government appears to be taking matters into its own hands. Global News has learned that Ottawa is planning to introduce a national ban for kids under the age of 16. Members of the federal Liberals voted to move forward with the policy during their convention earlier this year. The move is part of the government's online harms legislation, which aims to hold social media platforms accountable for reducing exposure to potentially harmful content. It's unclear if the ban will also cover AI chatbots. Former Supreme Court Justice Louise Arbour has been installed as Canada's 31st Governor General during a ceremony in Ottawa. In her first speech as the King's representative in Canada, Arbour thanked outgoing Governor General Mary Simon for her service in the role.
4: Her Excellency stood with Canadians through defining moments, from the COVID-19 pandemic to periods of economic strain and profound shifts in the global landscape. Her tenure as Canada's first Indigenous Governor General will be viewed by history as both significant and timely.
1: Arbour also thanked Simon for showing that reconciliation is a lifelong exercise. She warned that artificial intelligence could also blur the distinction between facts and falsehoods if not approached carefully. She also highlighted the importance of strong institutions, national security, and trust in maintaining a stable society. A look at the forecast from the Global News Weather Center. Clear tonight, a low of 15. Tomorrow, we'll see a mix of sun and clouds, a 40% chance of showers in the afternoon, along with the risk of a thunderstorm, high of 26. Cloudy, those showers continue overnight, low of 19. On Wednesday, cloudy, a 30% chance of showers, a high of 29. It's 23 degrees in downtown Toronto. If you want to be the first to know, sign up for breaking news alerts at globalnews.ca. I'm Danny Longo. This is Global News. This is-

0: Well, I think we can reach a national consensus on a few points. The first is there are negative effects to social media. There's also specifically negative effects for young Canadians. We can list them all, but there is, you know, there's the fear of sexual exploitation. There's addiction. There's mood swings. There is shorter attention span. There's violent outbursts. All of that stuff are things that more or less most Canadians understand is a truth. And some people have seen it firsthand in the negative knock-on effects in the growth of their kids. And so we can agree on the problem. The cure is probably a little more controversial. Ottawa seems to have decided they know what the silver bullet is, or at least the beginning of that silver bullet. And it's going to sound like a broken record, but Ottawa is planning to ban something. It was just announced earlier today that Ottawa is planning social media bans for children under 16. And so that's the plan. But platforms that meet new safety by design standards could apply to let minors opt back in. The bill also creates a new digital regulator, because that's how things work. You got to have another office to enforce the ban. And nothing says Ottawa in 2026 like building out a new bureaucratic office. It mandates rapid removal of child abuse materials and self-harm content. All that stuff I agree with. The legislation focuses on platform accountability and obviously new rules for AI and all sorts of stuff that on the surface sounds good. Here's one of the problems. When was the last time Ottawa set forth a goal with a legislation that we actually achieved? You know, are the streets safer now that they have banned long guns? We've had a temporary foreign workers program that went sideways. It seems like every single arrive can that didn't work. Like every single time they have let me rephrase. It feels like more often than not, when Ottawa puts its mind to something, it doesn't achieve what it wanted to. And so here's a ban that even if we had a best practice somewhere in the world to model this after, I don't know that we would do it. And that leads me to where we're going, which is down under, because Australia put in a ban a while ago. And the evidence suggests that it doesn't work very well. Only about 30% of under 16s were actually removed, and there's no measurable improvement in online safety. And so it feels to me like we are not following a best practice. We're just following a practice. And so on that note, a little while ago or earlier today, I had a conversation with our next guest. And so on that note, let's... We were going to be too cute by half. So let me set the stage, because despite a ban, let's go to a movie that I like to quote a lot. And instead of the word life here, I want you to replace it with children.
1: It's not possible. Listen, if there's one thing the history of evolution has taught us, it's that life will not be contained. Life breaks free, it expands to new territories, and it crashes through barriers painfully, maybe even dangerously. But I'm simply saying that life finds a way.
0: So kids find a way. No matter how, if they've lived their lives online, and now we're going to tell them that, oh no, the park's closed. Yeah, I don't think so. So on that note, I'd like to play for you a conversation that we had just a little while ago. I love it. Anytime I can teach a lesson using a Jurassic Park as an example. But here with, to put a little more meat on the bone, we're joined by our guest who has been studying this very similar ban in Australia and whether or not it is a good idea. So please welcome Professor Amanda Third. She's a researcher at Western Sydney University. Professor, thank you so much for being here.
2: Thanks for having me, Ben.
0: Okay, so let's look at the Australian case, because you have said that this is an example of a lack of imagination. What do you mean by that?
2: Wow, well, a lack of imagination, because I think what we know is that when it comes to keeping children and young people safe online, we need to not only think about how to restrict their exposure to harm, but also how to really build their protective abilities, right? Their capacity to keep themselves safe, their literacies, their understanding of the platforms that they engage with, right? We need to build on the positives that we know that children gain. And I think what we're seeing here is that we're focused very much on a question of restricting children's access. We're not thinking creatively enough about how do we not just protect them from harm, but what kind of digital future do we want for our children? How do we build the digital environment or encourage platforms to build the digital environment that we want and expect for our children?
0: You know, for me, fundamentally, when I heard that Australia was going down this path, my instinct, because I'm a dad, but also because I've seen this before throughout history, is this is when you make something prohibited, you make it taboo, you make it something that they covet, whether it be prohibition, and people find a way to bootleg alcohol. We've seen that handgun bans don't necessarily work. We've seen it time and time again. A lot of drugs are illegal, and a lot of people get their hands on a lot of drugs. And probably the most important thing, Professor, is if I had to pick a side in a fight between technology that is restricted and kids that want to get a hold of it, I'm going to bet on the kids almost every single time.
2: Yeah, I'm with you on that. Kids are really inventive and creative. And in fact, anecdotally, what we seem to be seeing in Australia is that many children are circumventing the legislation. They're sharing tips and tricks about how to set up a VPN or how to fool age verification technology. My favorite thing being, they sharing that if you make a double chin, you can fool technology.
0: You're kidding.
2: But no. And so they're very inventive. And I think what we need to really understand here is that kids want to be on social media because it is the key way that they connect with their peers outside school hours.
0: Yeah.
2: Right? It's really important to their capacity to socialize with one another, and they gain a lot of benefits, right? It's one of the key ways, for example, that they learn about, organize, and take action on the issues that they care about, like, their mental health or climate change or poverty or whatever it
0: might be. Or just having fun.
2: Yeah, or just indeed. And, children's right to play needs to be part of the conversation here, Ben. They do get really important well-being benefits from engaging with social media.
0: Well, Professor, can I be honest? We forced them. This is the bargain that we struck with them. We said, we're going to stick you indoors for a couple of years because there's a pandemic out there. And the only way you're going to be able to socialize with your friends is on these platforms. So and they built the foundations of their social lives in a lot of ways on these platforms because we told them that was the only way. And then to simply just take it away is as you said, it's unfair from the adults in their lives. And like you said, it lacks creativity. It lacks will, I think. There's a group of people saying, rather than do the hard work, we are just going to footloose this whole thing. And somebody, there's some bad stuff that happened to some kids, at a dance. So we're going to ban dancing. And now everyone is John Lithgow. And that didn't end up so well for the people in Footloose, except for the kids who ultimately were finally able to dance again.
2: I'm so pleased that you get Footloose into this conversation.
0: Well, I got Jurassic Park, too. So you got to get
2: I know you're really on fire. No, but I think what you're pointing to is really spot on. I think that we, the idea of a ban is really, really seductive because what it says to parents and carers is that we're just going to take this issue off the table. But I think there's a really strong potential that actually bans can exacerbate some of the challenges that we're facing, make kids less visible. It might drive them to platforms that are even less well regulated. We take them out of those spaces, digital environment. Platforms aren't required to design for children anymore. Yeah. So when kids come online at 16, they come into even worse environments than they might come into right now, right? So I think that there are a lot of challenges with banning. And what we really need to do is to move the conversation away from regulating for parents' anxieties, right, which are very real and which need to be dealt with, right? And not for a minute suggesting there is not genuine concern. We do need stronger regulation to address those concerns. But we need to stop regulating for parents' anxieties and really regulate for children's well-being and best interests, right? We need to put children and young people right at the heart of the business decision-making that's taking place in platforms. And I see a really critical role for regulation there.
0: All right. Well, we're going to take a quick break. In this segment, we talked with our guest about how life and kids will find a way. In our next segment, we're going to ask the question, is there a better way? Don't go anywhere. Time for Check on the Roads with 640 Toronto. Big Trouble Traffic.
3: The Big Trouble Traffic spot, the 400 southbound past Finch. There's a crash. Two center lanes are blocked. That's causing delays on the highway back towards Steeles. If you're on that southbound 400 approaching Finch, stay in the right lane. True Green. 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

Welcome back. We are working on getting the second part of our interview with Professor Amanda Third, which is, all right, here we go. What? All right, we're having a little bit of technical difficulty. We can't find the interview. And I can't find Mike Drolet. We were focusing. Hold on. It's okay. We're looking for live radio. We're looking for our second part of the interview. And anyway, we were talking with Professor Amanda Third, researcher at Western Sydney University. And we were talking about Canada that is working on a ban for social media. There we go.

0: We are back and we are talking about the news that Canada is looking to ban kids at a certain age from all social media platforms. And we are taking the lead from our cousins in Australia who have been down this road for a little while now. And one of the critics of this policy is our guest, Professor Amanda Third. She's a researcher at Western Sydney University. Professor, thank you so much for sticking around for this conversation. Listen, you and I want to level set with our audience. We've been vocal. We've heard from a lot of parents about their concerns with social media. Those concerns are real. There's a lot to dislike. You and I would probably also agree this outright ban, not necessarily a good idea, but there's some serious concerns with social media. And I think if we approach what those concerns are, maybe we can come up with a better solution as to how to protect the kids.
1: Yeah, that's right. Look, I think it's really important to take parents' concerns seriously. You know, too many children are at risk of harm online, and I think it's fair to say that platforms haven't been responsive enough to some of those challenges. But so too, I think, you know, governments really haven't taken the opportunity to regulate digital media as strong, you know, in ways that would genuinely improve the situation for children.
0: Give me an example. What would be a type of regulation that governments have been unwilling to take on? And yet they're willing to ban kids outright from the platforms.
1: Yeah, look, I think there are lots of different things that we can do here. One of the key things that I think we should immediately do, and it's not a hard thing to do, I think can be done very quickly and cost efficiently, is to actually look to the research to identify those platform features that we know are more harmful to children at particular thresholds, and to regulate so that those features cannot be delivered to children through social media platforms. In doing that, the message we send to platforms is you can't design platforms with these features in mind. You have to design with children's best interests at heart. So what we would do is reorient platforms away from kind of thinking of regulation as a kind of compliance checklist towards thinking about regulation as a design inspiration, right?
0: Yeah.
1: So that's what I think we need to

0: could you see, could it be a eureka moment for the Instagrams, for the Snapchats of the world? And they say, oh my goodness, no, no, they're right. We can do this in a way where our business model is not altered significantly. And we have the added bonus of knowing that we've made marked progress in protecting kids. And then you'd have a cascade effect across the world where it would then be the platforms leading. I mean, is that possible, or am I seeing the world through rose colored glasses?
1: No, I think actually that's what we should expect from platforms. We should expect them to rise to the challenge. We should expect them to think about our children first, right? And so I think it's entirely possible that, that if a country can get this right, that can demonstrate that their approach works, that other countries will follow suit. I think what we're lacking at the moment is kind of a country to look to who's setting a different kind of example. We really haven't had a strong conversation about the alternatives to bans. In fact, we've had a bit of a viral policy-making moment where one country after another has just followed Australia's suit without actually any strong evidence either way about whether bans can work. But I do think that we're going to get the best outcomes from platforms if we set a higher bar,
0: right.
1: If we think not just about how to protect our children from harm, but also, you know, what is the digital environment we really want them to inhabit? How do we build for that?
0: Right.
1: Because technology is not going away. We need to prepare our children for a future that is, you know, mediated by technologies, and we need to start demanding more of our platforms to step up and deliver that.
0: Yeah, it feels to me a little bit rich that this this generation of kids who are born in this world, they are digital natives. We adopted it. It was created, by our analogs, but it was. I mean, I'm an analog beast, and I had to learn how to translate everything into digital. My kids were born in it. And yet I'm the one dictating to them what they can and can't have, especially after it was the Wild West for so long. It was, hey, have at it, because nobody said that this was a problem. To take it back from these people who were born in that environment, I just can't imagine that, like you said at the beginning, there's not going to be pushback.
1: Yeah, no, that's 100% right. I mean, I think we often actually fail to put ourselves in the shoes of the people for whom we regulate, right?
0: Yeah, yeah.
1: So it's really critical that we're talking to children and young people across the country, hearing from them what really are the challenges that they face, and then thinking about how to design to protect them,
0: yeah,
1: from, you know, in that environment. I think, you know, it's been really interesting to me to watch the way that, you know, we've made lots of claims, like countries internationally have made lots of claims about how they are acting in children's best interests, but actually very few countries have taken children's and young people's insights into account.
0: But we hear that a lot, Professor. We hear the same thing from the big companies, from the Snapchats, from the Metas. They want to protect kids. They absolutely want to do that. But then you hear that, the seedy underbelly is the algorithm, the money that can be made they just can't get away from it.
1: Yeah, well, and this is where I think regulation has a really critical role to play, because if you can set international standards that say you can't design these kinds of features that are sticky and addictive and expose children to them, you know, you create a competitive business environment in which platforms are then compelled to design out those features, right?
0: Yeah.
1: And so that's how we reorient platforms. That's how we get the best out of them. That's how we also deliver on our promise to children that we'll look after them in the digital environment.
0: Well, Professor, I'll say it again. We are the ones who messed up. We were the ones who didn't go into this with our eyes open. We were the ones who didn't hold these companies to a higher standard earlier. And for us to simply throw up our hands and say, okay, well, that didn't work. Banned for everybody. That to me is unfair to those who had to grow up. The only way they could grow up in any sort of community was with these platforms. So I think we owe it to them to do better. And I thank you for joining us to push this. All right. We'll be back right after this. So Mark and Emily want to sell their family property, and they had so many concerns. The home was dated. It was cluttered. It needed updating. And the news was reporting almost on a daily basis how hard it was to sell in this real estate market. So they reached out to Frank Leo and Associates because they are

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0: And it's Monday, so we're starting this conversation off right with Dimitri Soutis, former director of communication for Prime Minister Stephen Harper, and Max Fawcett, the lead columnist for Canada's National Observer. Happy Monday, guys.
11: Happy Monday.
12: Right back at you.
0: All right, this headline, wealthy countries, including Canada, cut foreign aid. I would dispute that Canada is a wealthy country. I joke. But Max, what does this signal?
12: I mean, I think this is a sign of the times. You're seeing this obviously in the United States with the Elon Musk Doge cuts to foreign aid there, and they've already had some pretty catastrophic impacts. But you're seeing this across the developed world where governments are under pressure. They're being asked to account for, you know, every dollar that goes out the door. And when you're in a pinch, these are the easiest things, I think, to push off the side of your desk. I don't think there's anything wrong with expecting and demanding value for funding. You know, we should we should hold these to account and make sure that we're spending them in the right places. But we have to remember, you know, the world will come to us whether we like it or not. And a lot of these funding programs involve spending that is meant to, you know, keep problems at bay before they come to our doorstep. You know, I'm thinking of the screw worm that just arrived in the cattle industry in Texas. You know, they cut government funding for that program, and now the cattle industry in Texas is in deep, deep trouble because the problem has arrived at their doorstep. So, you know, let's get value for money, but let's not forget that the value comes in a lot of different ways.
0: Dimitri, how do you see it?
13: Well, I will tell you, I remember landing in different countries for Commonwealth summits or for the Summit of the Americas, and recipient countries of longstanding recipient countries of Canadian foreign aid. Their leaders were landing with flashier jets and flashier planes than yeah. what we were on the so-called Taj Mahal, which was really a gray goose.
0: Yeah.
13: I think that, first of all, the domestic realities. We keep talking about the cost of living. We talk about the housing crisis, people lining up at food banks. The challenge with foreign aid is that for far too long, different governments have sprinkled foreign aid to the extent that foreign aid didn't necessarily also have the impact that yeah. we wanted. And sometimes foreign aid gets used by governments in order to, you know, attract support for votes at the United Nations, attract for votes at different international fora. So reducing our foreign aid, but also making sure that foreign aid spent, because at the end of the day, it's Canadian taxpayers' dollars, is targeted yeah. For the right causes, and that there's accountability on how the money is spent. And accountability isn't lavish jets yeah. by world leaders that land at summits.
0: Yeah. I want to live in a world where Canada is one of these countries that is generous and has values that it wants to see grown and fostered in these countries, and we can use our soft power and our money to get there. You know, a few months ago on this show, we talked about the $500 million over a couple of years, I believe. I might be wrong on that, the math, that was given to Afghanistan. This as they were almost gleefully declaring that no woman was going to be educated in that country. And I thought that is anathema to what Canada is. And as far as I was concerned, I would have, on that one line item, I would have turned the tap off immediately. But that's just me. I don't know if you guys heard earlier, but we had a long conversation about Canada moving towards banning social media for any children under 16. And, you know, that follows a similar path to what Australia started walking just a few months ago. They're not registering the success that they were hoping to register. And I wonder what you guys think of an outright ban. My take is that we forced that world on our kids, right? We said, this is the only way you're going to talk to your friends for the next 2 years. And we didn't do our due diligence back then. And so just throw up our hands and say, well, it turns out it's far worse for you than we thought. So we're just going to turn the taps off. I think we're not asking enough of ourselves before taking that draconian measure, Max.
12: Yeah, I think that's a really good point that, you know, I think it's easy to ask the government to solve this problem for us when in a lot of cases, whether it's screen time, whether it's social media, we as parents have to do the work, and it is work. It's easy to sort of outsource things to a phone or to a screen. You got to spend time with your kids. You have to be invested in the things that are happening to them, and that does take work. I don't think a ban is going to work in Canada simply no. because we're too close to the United States. You know, we kind of have to move in lockstep with yeah. them on things related to technology. You know, I think taking it out of the schools is a great step.
0: Yeah,
12: I think that is a good way to sort of focus young people on the work that needs to be done there and help them kind of disengage from that. But we have to take a more holistic approach to this and really kind of help them ground themselves in the real world again. I think about this with my son, who's, you know, almost 5 years old, but I want him to have a childhood where he has friends, where he meets strangers, where he has in-person interactions with people, and we can't just outsource everything to the cloud and social media.
0: Max, are you saying that your son at almost 5 years old does not yet have his own Snapchat account? What kind of dad are you? Shame.
12: Yeah, we're not monetizing it yet, right?
0: Dimitri, what role, if any, should the government be playing here? I mean, I think we can all recognize what the illness is, but how to treat that illness is, I think, up for grabs.
13: Well, I come from a generation where on matters like this, the experts are called mom and dad.
0: Yeah.
13: And mom and dad really need to step up. We need to step up because it's the easy solution to throw an iPad at them. But it's a tougher solution to, even if sometimes you don't go out on the street with them, send them out. Go play some hockey. What happened to the good old days of street hockey? Obviously, government trying to solve every single problem. This is just, quite frankly, basic parental responsibilities. So I don't know how effective this is going to be. And I don't know, quite frankly, if we can turn back the clock to the days where these things did not exist. Are we able to teach them, I don't know, how to play Guess Who?
0: Yeah.
13: Monopoly.
0: The genie's out of the bottle. These kids are fluent. They were born digital, right? They're the first generation, maybe not the first, but they're one of the first generations. This is all they know. And again, foundationally, this was the only way that they were able to build community during the pandemic. For us to just throw up our hands and say, "Ah, well, it turns out the algorithm's addictive and you've got shorter attention spans, you get aggressive when we take your stuff away, so we're just going to ban it." I mean, we saw how that worked out for John Lithgow and Footloose. The kids still found a way to dance.
12: Yeah, I mean, and
13: it's all they know because it's all we taught them.
0: Yeah.
12: It's not just the kids, right? I think we sort of focus on, oh, it's corrupting their minds and their ability to sort fact from fiction. It has just as big of an impact, if not more, on older people, who struggle with scams and get sort of pulled into these rabbit holes. So, you know, I think we all have to kind of take a hard look at what this is doing to us, to our attention spans and to our, the time we spend with each other. And you know, like Dimitri says, we got to put the work in here.
0: Yeah, it's. I think so. I do like the idea that the government says if these platforms come back with some version of their software, some version of their app that is cognizant of these issues and mitigates them, then we'll allow the kids back on. But again, that if I'm picking between sort of a ban, a government banning something, and a child's desire to find a way onto that platform, I'm picking the kid. It's a bet I'm going to make every time. We got to take a break. But when we come back, I'll give you a final thought on that, Dimitri. And then we're going to talk about the warning of extinction posed by a certain type of intelligence. I'm going to let you guess what kind it is. Don't go anywhere. The Ben Mulrooney Show continues. Time for a check on the roads. It's 640 Toronto. Big Trouble traffic.
14: The big trouble traffic spot, the 400 southbound past Finch, an ongoing crash cleanup. Four right lanes are blocked, causing heavy delays back to Steeles. You may want to get off of the highway to Steeles and use southbound Weston Road or southbound Jane Street to avoid the delays. True Green. 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That's the big trouble traffic spot right now. I'm Richard Martin, 640 Toronto.
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1: It's the Ben Mulrooney Show indeed, but it's the Ben Mulrooney Show supercharged with Max Fawcett and Dimitri Soutis. Dimitri, I promised you'd have the last word on the ban on social media for kids under 16. Oh, Dimitri, can you hear me? I don't think we can hear you. Let's try it. Max, can you hear me?
2: I can hear
1: you. There you go. Okay. So you may. Okay. So Dimitri, can we try again?
3: Hello.
1: There we go. There we go. All right, Dimitri. Okay. Last word.
3: The final point I was going to make is I insist so much on parental responsibility because one of the guidelines is to show ID. So all parents that, quite frankly, don't care need to do is set up an account with their ID and hand it over to their child.
1: Okay. I like it. It's just a mess. We made the mess, and I think we got to work harder to find a solution than just banning it. That's my fundamental belief. We got to talk about this campaign in the UK warning of the risk of human extinction posed by super intelligent AI. Look, we joke, Max, about Skynet, but that's where we're headed here. I mean, Elon Musk has said that today AI is smarter than any human being has ever been. And in a few years, it will be smarter than every human being combined. This is a serious threat. We got to be careful. But are we not inevitably getting to a place where no matter what guardrails we think we're putting around AI, no matter what box we put it in, it's going to think its way out of the box?
2: I mean, that's certainly where my head goes in darker moments.
1: Yeah.
2: You know, that this thing we're building is going to very quickly escape containment. You know, if it's a bunch of dumb humans trying to trap a smart computer, I don't think we're going to do very well on that front.
1: Yeah.
2: I think we have to kind of hope, and it really is a hope at this point, that, you know, the sum total of our human intelligence, of our words, of our ideas, of all of it, produces something that is kind and socially sort of oriented, you know, that doesn't want to extinguish us because we use too much energy or we're, you know, inconvenient to its purposes. But we really don't know. And so I understand why people are anxious about this. I understand why there's a lot of sort of blowback towards AI right now. You know, it's not much of a trade-off to have a chatbot that could permanently wipe the species off the face of the earth. And I don't know how we square that circle, to be honest with you.
1: But Dimitri, as we're trying to figure out our way through, you know, what is Canada's role going to be in the AI revolution? I don't know that there's much we can do except give signs of support that we're co-signing this belief that super intelligent AI is a bad thing. I don't know how that helps anybody. And again, AI is going to become smarter than all of us. So we're hoping it becomes a nice version of a smart computer. But it's what we feed it, right? And if we're feeding it grok, and if we're feeding it misinformation, if we're feeding it, you know, Wikipedia pages that were written by people with agendas and activist bents, we're feeding it a world that we're feeding it a version of the world that none of us really believe exists, but also we're feeding it a world that none of us really want to live in. And if we don't want to live in that world, what's AI going to do?
3: Well, just like the issue with children under 16 having access to social media, I assure you government's not going to fix AI either.
1: Yeah.
3: You know, Max talks about artificial intelligence. Well, Max talks about human intelligence. Along with human intelligence also comes human greed and human ambition. Look at a recent news story. Vladimir Putin is trying to figure out a way to live forever. So the good thing about where all of this is heading is I'll be dead by then. What I worry about mostly is what does this mean for the future of my kids and my grandkids? What careers are they going to be able to have? Is this the next phase of, you know, when computers came around back in the 1980s and 1990s and computer science all of a sudden became the thing to study? My question is, can this ever be truly controlled? But again, I'll be dead by then.
1: I want to move to a speech that Pierre Poilievre gave He gave it yesterday about Alberta separatism. On Alberta separatism.
3: Today.
1: Oh, it was today. Yes, he gave it today on Alberta separatism. And what I've read about this speech, Max, I'd love to get your perspective. You're from Alberta. You're not subscribed to his politics. But I can read this and not hear necessarily a politician. This to me feels like a deeply personal speech where he says, you know, he talks about growing up in Calgary. And he says, you know, if you listen to the concerns of those who say they want to leave, their issues are not with other Canadians. Their issues are with policies, you know, and we don't need a different country in Alberta. We need different government policies in Ottawa. I mean, he wasn't even so partisan to say we need a different government. He just said we need different policies. How do you read it?
2: It may not surprise you to learn that I have a slightly different take on this. Yeah. I think this is actually a very dangerous speech.
1: Okay.
2: Because the issue is not really with the hardcore separatists in Alberta. The danger is that there is a wedge of the public here, call it 10 or 15%, that is open to sending a message with their vote. You know, they're open to voting yes on this to send a message to Ottawa. And if that happens, we are down the road, you know, in a full-blown separatist conversation, massive damage to the economy, massive damage to the social fabric of the province I live in. And his speech today gives people who are open to sending a message cover to do just that. He is basically inviting them to vote yes in the referendum to send a message to that evil government in Ottawa. It's the same blame Ottawa, blame the Liberals message he's been communicating basically since he got into politics. I don't think it helps focus the debate in this province on the value of our country, the value of Confederation, the bonds that we share together. It is more blaming of other people, and it could push the number that the separatist referendum ultimately gets higher than it needs to be.
1: Dimitri, I got a lot of time for Max, and especially given the fact he's there and he's steeped in it, he pays attention, but you know, this is a speech, not the only thing he's ever said. He's been kind of warning with the uptick year after year after, you know, year after year of Justin Trudeau making the decisions he made. And those numbers were going up. That didn't happen on Pierre's watch. That happened on a Liberal red watch. So how do you see it?
3: Well, first thing I say is, whew. On the fourth topic, we will finally disagree, Max.
1: Yeah.
3: Max, because for the first three, it was you nodding while I spoke and me nodding while you spoke. I do have a different perspective on this. And I have a different perspective because I was born in Quebec. I lived through the 1995 referendum. And the only thing I will tell my friends in English Canada is I understand Albertans right now, even those who are going to vote to stay in Canada. And there's certain ones that will never be convinced to vote for Canada being the best option. And that's 15%, 18% of Albertans who simply see themselves as better off outside of Canada. My message, and I listened to Mr. Poilievre's speech. I think before we just tell people you must stay in Canada because Canada is so great, we must listen. We must listen to why are they so frustrated? And while we will agree, Max, that we're not yet ready to put the blame at Mark Carney's feet, I am very willing to put the blame at Justin Trudeau and the caucus of Liberals that led the government of Canada for the last 10 years, who basically told Alberta to F off. Keep your resources in the ground. We don't care. We know best. And we will just, you know, save the world with the consumer carbon tax. Otherwise, the planet will burn. So the big mistake here is the Alberta government's mistake. And I will tell you, because of the there are no consequences to voting yes or to vote to leave Alberta, because the question is, do you want me to ask you the question so that I can ask you the question?
1: Yeah.
3: And that is where the danger lies. The people who want to stay within Canada will say, you know what, I'll vote for the let me ask you the question if I can ask you the question because I want to send a message. And I believe Albertans are justifiably sending a message to Ottawa because Ottawa, for 10 years or whenever Liberals govern, quite frankly, keeps telling Albertans the following. Ottawa knows best.
1: Yep.
3: Put up or shut up.
1: Yep.
3: So we have to listen to Albertans.
1: Yes. Well, guys, thank you very much. I hope you have a great end of your day. I hope you have a great rest of your week, and I'll talk to you soon.
2: Sounds good.
3: Thank you.
1: Bye-bye. All right. Just a reminder, if you want more BMS, you know where to find us. We're a podcast. We're on X. We're on Instagram. We're on YouTube. We're on TikTok. We're wherever you are. And coming up, there's a lot of comedy in politics, especially in municipal politics. We've got a quote-unquote mayoral candidate who combines the best of both worlds. You're going to want to stick around for this conversation.
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0: This is Global News. It's 23 degrees at 5 o'clock. I'm Danny Longo. Toronto police are warning about a so-called rise in distraction thefts. The federal government's expected to introduce legislation that would ban children under 16 from using social media platforms. And we have a new governor general in Canada, the 31st. We'll get to all that after we check on the drive. Here at 640 Toronto, Big Trouble Traffic.
1: The Big Trouble Traffic Spot, the 401 Westbound Express at Weston Road. There's a crash block in the left lane. If you're in those Westbound Express lanes, going through the 400 towards Weston Road, stay in the right lane. On the QEW Mississauga, westbound past Aaron Mills Parkway, a stalled truck in the right lane. Escape to the Dominican Republic with Air Canada Vacations and earn up to 45,000 Aeroplan points per pair. 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Those are the Big Trouble Traffic Spots right now. I'm Richard Martin, 640 Toronto.
0: With the FIFA World Cup just about to begin, Toronto police are warning about a rise in so-called distraction thefts.
2: These suspects often rely on the kindness, politeness, and trust of others to create the opportunities to steal.
0: Two women are now facing charges related to a distraction-style theft near Finch and Woodbine Downs Boulevard back on February 21st. Investigators are urging other possible victims to step forward. Police say that would-be thieves are targeting people for jewelry, wallets, and cell phones. They're also urging everyone to stay aware while in crowded public places. Keep purses and backpacks secured and be cautious of persistent strangers. Keep cell phones and wallets in a front pocket instead of a back pocket. A Peel police officer and a suspect are injured following a criminal investigation in Etobicoke. Police say the incident began in Peel region, but officers later responded to the area of Humberline and Finch at around 3:30 this morning. Two suspects were arrested. Several others fled the scene on foot. An officer and a suspect were both taken to hospital with non-life-threatening injuries. Ontario's police watchdog says that so far it hasn't been called in to investigate the incident. The federal government is expected to introduce legislation Wednesday that would ban children under 16 from using social media platforms. The proposal follows similar measures adopted in Australia and under consideration in several other countries and Canadian provinces. The idea gained support at the Liberal Party convention and has the backing from a majority of Canadians, according to polling. Supporters say that the ban could improve children's mental health and reduce online addiction, while critics question how the ban would be enforced and whether it would be effectively improve online safety and digital literacy. Former Supreme Court Justice Louise Arbour has been installed as Canada's 31st Governor General during a ceremony in Ottawa. In her first speech as the King's representative in Canada, Arbour says that both extreme polarization and consensus are dangerous, and a better Canada could only be built through the peaceful management of our differences.
3: As Canadians, we have the extraordinary privilege of living in a mature democracy. We benefit from strong institutions that allow different views to be expressed. We must continue to protect the public space in which our national debates take place.
0: She also used her speech to thank outgoing Governor General Mary Simon for serving in the role through the pandemic and economic upheaval. Canada's men's soccer team will play its first 2026 World Cup game on Friday in Toronto against Bosnia-Herzegovina, while Vancouver will host Australia against Turkey on Saturday. Moshe Lander teaches economics of sports at Concordia University. He says security costs are higher in Vancouver than Toronto.
4: So creating those security cordons is so much cheaper. The potential disruption to subway systems, public transportation, if any of that were to happen, it's going to happen miles away from the stadium itself, where if it happened in Vancouver, it's right under the stadium.
0: Lander says the increase in overall security costs is because each World Cup cycle brings with it more and more global instability, which leads to the potential for global disruption that could embarrass FIFA. A look at the forecast from the Global News Weather Center. Clear tonight, a low of 15. Tomorrow, a mix of sun and clouds, a 40% chance of showers. In the afternoon, a high of 26. Cloudy, those showers continuing overnight, a low of 19. On Wednesday, cloudy, a 30% chance of rain, a high of 29. It's 23 degrees in downtown Toronto. 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I'm Danny Longo. This is Global News.

0: Toronto, I wanna say this. You know that in me, you have somebody who I've got an obsession, a passion for municipal politics. I've got an itch everywhere, and I got to scratch it. And we are in the part of the race where people are announcing their intentions. They're building out their teams. They are giving us a taste of their visions, either because they want your vote to be city councilor or they want the top job, right? They want to lead this city. They want to take us from where we are to where we need to be. And I got to say, a candidate came out of nowhere, surprised the crap out of me with his introduction on social media. I would like to introduce you to candidate for mayor, Doug Steeve. Let's listen to the first thing that I heard from Doug on social media.
1: Just like you, I'm a son to parents, I pay with money, and I take the subway underground, and I'm running for mayor.
0: He's, let me, did you hear that? He's us. He's a son to parents and he takes the subway underground. Please welcome Doug Steeve to the show. Welcome, Doug.
2: Thanks for having me, Ben. Appreciate you.
0: Yeah. It hit me hard. It hit me like a ton of bricks. And I thought, I'm Doug Steeve.
2: Everyone's Doug Steeve.
0: Yeah.
2: You know, I know it sounds like politic talk. It sounds like slogan here and there, but it's the reality. Doug Steeve is that mom that walks into No Frills and can't afford the groceries for her kids because the cost of living is through the roof. Yeah. Doug Steeve is that father that takes a TTC and he's petrified of what might happen on that ride home. Yeah. All to support his family.
0: Yeah.
2: Doug Steeve is everyone is you. It's you. I don't know you, but it's definitely you.
0: I
2: think this city has the potential to move into the right direction.
0: Yeah. So every now and then, it feels like you've harnessed lightning in a bottle. I have to imagine, and I'm not the only one. There must be dozens of people lining up behind you.
2: They are. I've assembled quite a team.
0: Yeah.
2: People have been responding really strongly to the Kijiji posts. And, bit by bit, we're going to form a team that is going to just change things up because, I don't have a political background, but how's that going for you guys? Yeah. How's that going for you, Toronto?
0: Yeah, yeah.
2: Right?
0: What is Doug Steeve's background prior to this adventure?
2: Well, where do I start? Well, I did get my degree in criminology at York University. Uh-huh. That much is true. Kind of worked a bunch of, dead-end jobs for a while, like a typical Torontonian. Mm-hmm. And I just caught myself in this really... Sorry.
0: You okay?
2: No, I hit rock bottom for a bit.
0: What happened?
2: I hit rock bottom and I couldn't find a job. I couldn't pay my rent. I could hardly afford groceries.
0: Yeah.
2: And I went down to the Hooters on, I think it was John and Richmond. I was 6-7 deep. And somebody came up to me and said, you know what? I don't know what I said that night. He's like, man, you would make a great mayor. And that is the spark that has lit this flame that I feel if people believe in me, I can change the city.
0: Yeah, that's inspiring. That's inspiring. There's a biopic in there, right?
2: I don't know. I don't want to think too ahead of the game.
0: No,
2: right
0: I'll
2: now.
0: Do that.
2: My focus is on the election.
0: Yeah, of course. It's going to require a lot of message discipline, right?
2: Correct.
0: And it's going to require some bold ideas. I mean, you don't jump into the race from that moment, right? That moment at Hooters.
2: No.
0: Unless you say big change is a coming.
2: Big change is coming.
0: Yeah.
2: Conventional has not worked.
0: No.
2: Here in Toronto.
0: Yeah.
2: And you know what? Sure, I'm new. Sure, people don't know me. Sure, you might think that those things that I was saying on the video are very general, but the reality is Toronto needs to be fixed.
0: Yeah. Yeah. Well, what we're going to do, because I get it, right? You don't want to give away too much because you don't want to give your opponents an opportunity to either beat you down with your own words or steal your ideas. But you have put some ideas out there.
2: I have. And let me tell you something, Ben, these ideas, I can't take full credit for them.
0: Yeah.
2: I'm sure that people have talked about them. They're applicable in different parts of the world.
0: Yep.
2: And we see how their economies are doing. So I'm not some sort of genius that created these ideas out of nothing.
0: These are best practices that
2: just need to be implemented.
0: All right.
2: In the city.
0: Well, let's listen to a little bit of your ideas for the greatest generation.
2: Sure.
1: I'm Doug Steeve, and I'm just like you. Every Torontonian knows the number one issue plaguing this city, but nobody wants to talk about it. Our elderly. Our elders built this city. Under my administration, they'll continue to do so. I'll be raising the age of pension eligibility from 65 to 93 so that we can give them a renewed sense of purpose while boosting our economy. Our seniors possess tons of experience and, in most cases, basic mobility. That's why low-impact jobs such as welding and controlled demolition would be suitable for their skill set.
0: I mean, that's a bold vision. Have you talked to a lot of seniors about this plan?
2: Well, who do you think my key demographic is?
0: Okay.
2: They're the ones that are reaching out to me.
0: Yeah.
2: I did some volunteer work at Aston Villa Senior Home in Markham. Mm-hmm. And these are the key things that they brought. They don't want to be put in there. They feel, hey, I have 18 more years of hard work left in me. I could be out there helping out my city, helping out this economy. They're watching the news, right? They're not all senile. They're watching the news, and they're watching this city absolutely implode.
0: Yeah.
2: And they want to put boots to the ground.
0: Boots on the ground. And if there are going to be any implosions, then you want them to be controlled implosions.
2: No, you got that wrong. It's a controlled demolition.
0: Oh, okay. Oh,
2: absolutely. So they would be, I know that might seem a little risky, but they're actually, there's a bunch of certifications that need to happen in order to get that job.
0: Gotcha.
2: They would be at a safe distance.
0: Okay. Well, that's good. Yeah. And if anything did happen, they had a pretty good life.
2: They did.
0: Yeah.
2: And like I said, you know, I have nothing but the utmost respect for our elderly. I do.
0: Yeah.
2: And I feel like that demographic has been completely neglected for way too long.
0: Yeah.
2: I'm the one talking to them.
0: Yeah.
2: And they are the ones begging to get back into the workforce. Yeah,
0: Doug Steve, I'll tell you that a lot of people view our elderly as an afterthought.
2: Correct.
0: Right? It's the period at the end of the sentence. And you're saying, no, dot, dot, dot.
2: Absolutely.
0: More to come.
2: I appreciate you bringing it up like that. They are responsible, and I'm so grateful they built our city.
0: Yeah.
2: Without them, we wouldn't be here, right? Let's continue building.
0: Yeah.
2: Let's continue bringing you on. Let's expand our working capabilities for another 10 to 15 years.
0: Yeah.
2: Let's infuse a little, GDP into our city.
0: See, now you're talking my language here. Yeah.
2: Absolutely.
0: And you're probably talking the language of the seniors as well. I'm in conversation with mayoral candidate Doug Steve, who's launched a rocket ship. A SpaceX rocket ship that hopefully will take him to the mayor's office here in Toronto. So we've now talked about the elderly. When we come back, we're going to go to the other side of the spectrum. We're going to talk about the youngest Torontonians and Doug Steve's vision for how they can help build this city. We're going to get a raft of other opinions from him in our next segment. Don't go anywhere. This is the Ben Mulrooney Show. 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Big trouble traffic.
3: The big trouble traffic spot, the 401 westbound express at Weston Road. A crash cleanup. Two left lanes are blocked. That's causing delays back towards the Allen. If you're on the 401 westbound, stay in the collectors going through the 400 through Weston Road. If you're in those westbound express lanes approaching Weston Road, stay in the right lane. Leon's True North Super Sale ends Wednesday. 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That's the big trouble traffic spot right now. I'm Richard Martin, 640 Toronto.
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0: where conversation still matters. 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
1: I don't think a day goes by that I don't read some sort of political story about some politician saying something. And I say to myself, my God, is this guy joking? This has got to be a comedy. And so it's really up to the individual to determine whether the politician is playing a role, taking the piss out of the situation, as the Brits might say, or it's up to you to decide. And with that, let's continue my conversation with mayoral candidate Doug Steeve. Doug, thank you. I know you've got a lot of commitments. Your schedule must be really
2: busy.
1: Yeah,
2: how long do we have?
1: We got one more segment. One more segment.
2: Okay.
1: Yeah, you'll
2: sure,
1: be
2: if we can just speed it up.
1: Sure. We talked about the elderly before, and now is a slightly touchier subject. I want for Toronto to hear your position on the youth of the city.
3: I will lower the legal working age from 14 to 6. Our children have been sitting on the sidelines for far too long, and it's about time that we invest in them. The nursing home behind me has served this community for a number of years. Under my administration, it will be closed and converted into a kid-friendly manufacturing facility where kids can get together and create community essentials like hatchets and license plates.
1: So listen, really good points there. But, you know, when it comes to the elderly, like they're walking in with their eyes open. They've been around the block a few thousand times. Kids are impressionable. They're optimistic and they don't know what they don't know. Is that a bridge too far? I mean, have you talked to moms? Have you talked to kids?
2: Again, I'll retort by saying that who do you think is coming up to me and giving me these great ideas? The people. I talk to the people and I'm putting boots to the ground and having conversations with everyday Torontonians. And they come up to me and say there is a pandemic. There's an epidemic, rather, going on in modern society. iPads. Yeah. Every kid is on a tablet.
1: Yeah.
2: You go to a restaurant, you can't even talk to your kid because they're on a tablet.
1: Yeah.
2: Their kids aren't going outside to play.
1: Mm.
2: So why not kill two birds with one stone?
1: Yeah.
2: Let's get these kids certified. Let's get them apprenticeships starting out of potentially grade 4.
1: Yeah.
2: That's a little bit later than I wanted to, but we can tap into a workforce that could boost our GDP by at least 12 to 15%. Now, how does that sound, Ben?
1: That does sound very good. And look, you're not going to have a whole lot of kids doom scrolling if they're busy in the smelting plant, right?
2: Exactly.
1: Right? If they're welding, right?
2: Yeah.
1: If they're working in carpentry with hacksaws and buzzsaws.
2: They're not just going to jump into that.
1: Yeah.
2: We're going to be doing apprenticeships starting from a very early age where they can do, you know how we did co-op in high school?
1: Sure.
2: It's the exact same thing.
1: I see. Just
2: younger. Kid goes to school from 8 a.m. to 12, from 12 to 5. He's down just next door to the sugar plant.
1: Yeah.
2: Getting his hands dirty.
1: And you know, we always say kids aren't spending enough time outdoors I bet it'll form a nice community with them. But I want to get to a few other things because we've barely scratched the surface of Doug Steeve and what a Doug Steeve Toronto would look like. So
2: sure.
1: Should the official city bird of Toronto be the raccoon, the pigeon, or the condo crane?
2: I'm going to have to go with our chicken cobras, the pigeons.
1: Okay. Yeah.
2: I think they are not only a beautiful symbol, but they are essentially symbolic of what this city has turned into. And that is a dangerous, sick bird.
1: Let's talk transit. There's a lot of transit being built. Is it being built right?
2: How much time do you have, Ben?
1: Well, five more minutes.
2: Well, is it being built right or for the right people? Last time I took the TTC, I was, almost stabbed. So I opt out of public transportation, but once I get into the position of mayor, I will be changing so many things about our public transportation.
1: How are you? Are you getting around the city if you're not taking the TTC?
2: That's a very good question, and I appreciate you asking it. And these are the kind of questions that require answers that are going to move us forward as a city.
1: That's a non-answer.
2: I think that's. That's a good one.
1: Yeah.
2: No. I'm not your typical politicians with non-answers. That is something about perspective,
1: How do you get people to, sharing the road? There's a lot of animosity out there between all the stakeholders, the drivers, the pedestrians, the Uber delivery drivers, and the cyclists. How do you get us to understand each other more? Because I think that's a big problem in the city.
2: I think it's quite an easy solution. Uh-huh. Let's reduce the number of lanes. So now each way is one way. So there's absolutely no confusion of where you have to go. I went to Boston a couple of weeks ago. It's a fantastic city. Lots of one ways. I didn't see a single homeless person there.
1: That's...
2: It's true. I know. It sounds funny.
1: One lane.
2: An
1: one
2: old
1: lane
2: city like Boston.
1: So one lane.
2: A one way.
1: One way is going to lead to a drop in homelessness.
2: That is correct.
1: Okay. I've
2: done the research. I can explain it to you.
1: Please. Yeah. I'd like to hear this.
2: So traffic congestion in Toronto is obviously a plague. We reduce the traffic congestion, make every single road one way. That's more people out of the cars, creating jobs. And once we have the homeless there, we can get them onto more jobs, which will eventually create a boost in the economy. It's really not that complicated, but I've done the research.
1: I'm trying to follow the bouncing ball, and it's a little hard for me.
2: It is. I understand. Yeah. I understand.
1: You know, there might be some people out there. There's a diverse city.
2: It is.
1: Diverse opinions. There may be entire

0: Why?
1: Liberty Village people, they are very enclosed. They don't really need to explore outside of their area to do anything.
0: It's quite insular, yes.
1: Very much so. So yeah. I feel like they've even developed their own Toronto accent, which I can't replicate, so don't ask me, but it's quite different.
0: If council disagrees with, because even with your strong mayor powers, you're most of the time it's just one vote, right? It's all about building consensus.
1: Yes.
0: But sometimes stuff gets heated on those in city council meetings. If they disagree with you, are you going to negotiate, compromise, or challenge them to some sort of feat of physical strength?
1: No, I think I would have a conversation with them and I would explain to them. So right now we're sitting across from each other.
0: Yeah.
1: Let's say there's a number six drawn right in the center of this desk.
0: Okay.
1: The number six.
0: Like
1: right there. Okay. I'm seeing the six.
0: Yeah.
1: And you're seeing a nine. Now, while we're both right, we're both wrong. And that is something that if we do it together, we can move forward.
0: Okay. I see that. Intrepid, did you see that? Do you see that? You understand that?
2: Your math is really
0: good. No, you got to turn that up. Yeah, you got to turn that up. Here we go.
3: Your math is off. I just don't see it. I don't understand.
1: It has nothing to do with arithmetic. It's just perspective rather.
0: I'm
3: just wondering. I mean, are you trying to make Olivia Chow look good? Because your policies seem a little off.
1: Well, to be frank, I think the current mayor is doing a fantastic job of being the current mayor, and I actually spoke to her.
0: Okay.
1: And I think she's going to be having a press conference maybe in the next week or two, but she's endorsed me.
3: She's endorsing you to run against her?
1: I wasn't planning on saying this.
0: Mayor Chow is going to endorse Doug Steve.
1: Correct.
0: To be the mayor.
1: Correct.
0: But she's still running.
1: I can't say anymore.
0: I can't say
1: anymore. My hands are tied.
0: What's your favorite?
1: But I feel like we're going to get a lot of news in the next
0: couple
1: weeks.
0: So. What's Doug Steve's favorite neighborhood?
1: Favorite neighborhood? It has to be Rosedale. Rosedale.
0: Yeah.
1: I've run into Eugene Levy a few times.
0: Yeah.
1: Great buddy of mine.
0: I mean, you are.
1: Beautiful town.
0: Yeah, it's a beautiful. I mean, it's Rosedale.
1: It's Rosedale.
0: Some would say Doug Steve, by saying that, you're sort of telegraphing that you're... You're one of the elites.
1: Well, that's what you would think. But ironically enough, Rosedale is kind of in a weird place here in Toronto because it's kind of like a skip and a jump away from really interesting places. Rosedale is connected by that bridge right on Broadview.
0: Uh-huh.
1: I live right under that bridge.
3: Under the bridge.
1: So if let you want to say though, that I'm relieved, I live with the people.
0: Oh,
3: your policies seem a little extreme, the text we're getting. So if you do win, I mean, if Toronto, which Toronto neighbor do you think would secede from the city and become its own republic? Should you win?
0: Yeah,
3: do you think?
0: He said Liberty Village.
3: Liberty Village.
0: Yeah.
3: Yes.
0: Yeah.
3: Liberty Village.
0: Yeah.
1: Correct.
0: Yeah.
1: I mean, they're their own people.
0: Yeah.
1: Let's face it.
0: Yeah. And I've got to ask if you know, we've got FIFA coming. The last question for you: FIFA is going to be here next week. Are you bullish that this city, a lot of challenges hosting the world? Are you bullish that Toronto is going to rise to that challenge and host the heck out of these games?
1: I think so. I think we have done a fantastic job. And I would have implored Mayor Chow to go a step further. I hear that she only bought about 5,000 tickets with
0: 3,500.
1: Taxpayer money.
0: Yeah.
1: I would have upped those numbers to maybe 15,000, 20,000 and created more revenue for the city.
0: By scalping the tickets
1: paid by the taxpayers. It's the same logic as you borrowing $20 from your mom, buying a loaf of bread and then selling it back to her for $35. It's fantastic economics. And had we applied it more, we would be having a great city.
0: Doug Steve, you're a fascinating, fascinating man. The way your brain works, I don't know if I want to spend more time in there or get very, very far away, but the ideas, I think, are they've got to be heard. They've got to be challenged. And this is a long race, my friend. It's a marathon, not a sprint. So don't pull a hammy. And I wish you the very best.
1: Thank you so much for having me. And I'm so thankful that you've endorsed me.
0: Well, no, I have not. I've said that you have some good ideas. So we'll see.
1: Agree to disagree. Thank you.
0: Okay. That was Doug Steve here on the Ben Mulrooney Show. Don't go anywhere when we come back. More. Well, we're going to hear it from the original, the mayor herself, Olivia Chow, about FIFA.

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1: All right, if you're one of the people who texted into Intrepid asking if Doug Steve is a real candidate, let's just recap. He wants to have kids working in smelting plants and building, making hatchets. And he wants the elderly to work until they're 94 before they can collect their pension. So knowing that, and he did say those things, what do you think?
2: It certainly sounded like satire to me. And I think that's the point, is that a lot of real politicians sound like satire.
1: I mean, listen, I've seen some politicians, and I want to start this by saying I respect anyone who throws their hat in a ring, even if I disagree with them. But there's a duo running for mayor of, I think, Kitchener, like two people. They're running together. Mm-hmm. And if you see the duo, if you listen to the duo, depending on your political perspective, you might think that Doug Steve makes a little more sense.
2: And they're running for real.
1: Yeah, they're running for real. And he's not. He's just he's an actor. What's his name?
2: Rene.
1: Right. Yeah. So it's he's very, very funny. But Doug Steve is a great character, and we'll probably have Doug Steve back at some point. But you know, sometimes you just gotta have fun, right?
2: You do.
1: Yeah.
2: You absolutely do.
1: And, but he made me laugh. Really, when I saw I'm Doug Steve, I'm just like you. I'm the son to parents, and I ride the subway underground. That's a great line. That's a great line.
2: It is a great line.
1: Yeah.
2: And the thing is, the way his delivery, it does seem very honest and real.
1: Yeah.
2: You know, and we're going to have a lot of serious conversations.
1: Yes.
2: And
1: yes.
2: Can we just not have so many serious conversations?
1: Well,
2: but the number of people who texted me, okay, this really, what is happening here?
1: Yeah. And, come on.
2: Love the best one was this guy brought in to make Olivia Chow look good?
1: Well, look.
2: That was the best one.
1: So, I don't know. I didn't say this earlier. Earlier today, at the beginning of the show, if you hadn't heard, on Saturday, I hosted the Together for Healthcare concert at City Hall. And I had to introduce Olivia Chow. And I've gone pretty hard at Olivia Chow on this show. I've said some pretty blunt things. She's a very well-worn politician. She's got thick skin. She can handle it. But you never know how you're going to be received. And that day was not about politics at all. And it was a day to celebrate all sorts of great things. Beautiful weather. And in that moment, in that perspective that I had of City Hall with the FIFA branding and the sun setting and the blue sky and the people there, and like it was perfect, right? So I wasn't feeling partisan or political at all. I was feeling exceptionally positive. And I even, when in my introduction of Olivia Chow, I said, you have to thank, I have it on good authority that our next guest, you can thank her for the weather because she brokered a last minute deal with Mother Nature to keep the rain at bay. Please welcome our mayor, Olivia Chow. And so that's where my heart was. And every now and then you got to remember that, people are people. And people are people, so what could it be? Olivia says, okay, sorry. But she's dealing with a little bit of a political hot potato right now, which is the FIFA bouncing ball. And there are so many different aspects to the contract that she inherited, to be fair. But the good news is that FIFA changed their policy on the water bottle rules. You'll remember last week we were so all up in arms that people couldn't bring their own water bottles, their refillable water bottles, to the matches because they had to deal with Coca-Cola, and Coca-Cola sells Dasani. And we talked about the
2: image. About an hour after our show.
1: An hour after. They clearly, FIFA was listening to the Ben Mulrooney show. But the imagery that I could absolutely see on social media, if someone would have taken pictures of the 100,000 bottles that Torontonians would have gone through at any given match and said, yes, this is, come on. It wouldn't have been a good look. But we've got some audio of Olivia Chow talking about the importance of respecting the taxpayer.
3: Not one penny of the city hosting FIFA World Cup come from taxpayers. It's from levying the hotel and these corporate sponsorship through the ticket sale. So the taxpayers don't have to pay a dime.
1: Listen, even...
2: True.
1: Yeah. Look, there's an element of me that says I'm going to defer to those who sign the contracts. I don't. That doesn't pass the smell test, because even if what you're saying, it follows the letter of the law, you can't say that there hasn't been a cost to the taxpayer, right? No one's going to, even if that's true, Madam Mayor, no one's going to believe you when you say that. And the idea that the city went out there and bought, 3,500 tickets and resold them, like, you bought them with our tax dollars, right?
2: Correct.
1: I mean, and then you're asking taxpayers to buy them back.
2: And also, the province said no scalping.
1: Yeah.
2: And yet, what's Toronto doing? Scalping.
1: But it's coming to it. That law's coming into effect, I believe, the day of the first FIFA match. Yeah. And
2: why bother?
1: I started seeing I follow some of these sports influencers. These one man sports centers on social media, and they are guys based in the States, and it's always really, it's not good. It's not good when they start paying attention to stories like that. Apparently, FIFA permitted all host cities to purchase 1.5% of local tickets for the purpose of raising local funds via sponsorship, corporate packages, and other initiatives. Like, buying the tickets and then selling them to, like, corporations, that's one thing. But selling them back to people, that's not good. Let's listen to a little more of Olivia Chow and sort of how she sees this resale.
3: We're not doing it for greed. We're doing it to save taxpayers' dollar. And it was planned last year, way before the provincial guidelines came in. And I spoke to the premier. He knows exactly what we're doing.
1: To be honest, I have this pit in my... It feels to me like we talked about this last year when it came up. I don't believe I raised much of a stink, and I'm not raising much of a stink now either. Like, to me, this is a bad look, but...
2: Vancouver did the same thing.
1: Yeah.
2: But then, and in a way, New York did. But what New York did was they got the tickets, and then they said, we're going to sell them to people who really could use them.
1: Yeah.
2: And that's $50 a ticket.
1: That would have been great. It would have been great. Brad Bradford is, unlike Doug Steve, is an actual candidate for mayor. And
2: Doug Steve, I think, is an actual candidate.
1: Anyway, Brad Bradford. But Doug Steve's not a real person. But Brad Bradford is a real person and a real guy running for the real job to be the real mayor. And he's, I think he's done a good job at presenting himself as the counterpoint to Olivia Chow over the past few years. And so people always ask, what does Brad Bradford think about these issues? So you just heard from Olivia Chow. Let's hear from Brad Bradford.
4: I think that's really disappointing. It's disappointing on a number of fronts. We've seen mayors in U.S. cities that have used their leverage to reduce costs of tickets. You saw the mayor in New York go out and secure tickets for $50 for families, for New Yorkers. And here in Toronto, Mayor Chow is taking the opposite approach. She sees it as a revenue stream to go out and jack ticket prices.
1: Look, it's not that much money. People bought the tickets. I mean, people didn't have to buy the tickets. It's not a good look, though. It's the PR, the negative PR for the city, but also for Olivia Chow as she is running for re-election. It's going to cost her more than the value that she brought in from this sale. Don't you think?
2: Yeah. I also think that it doesn't matter what they've done. Every part of this entire plan that they've put into place has somehow gotten messed up. The various contracts, how much they were going to pay for this, how much, what they're going to do for the stadium. Yeah. It just appears that it just wasn't thought out well.
1: Yeah, from what I heard, they could have started trying to hunt for sponsorships and partners a lot earlier.
2: Yeah.
1: And didn't, but here's what I'm going to say. A lot is forgiven. A lot gets forgiven if we do a good job here. If the subways run on time, if the city presents well, if the people who show up here have a good time and leave saying they had a great time and they're going to come back.
2: Yeah.
1: And if it leads to more people showing up here this summer. Oh, yeah. Because, what if you came here from Germany and you go home and you tell in Germans, you had a great time, and that leads directly to Germans coming here. That's a net positive. I don't know that the end result of this has to be Toronto needs to be in the black.
2: It would be nice.
1: I don't know if that's the sign of success. I would like for it to be that, but I think we have to be a little more, we got to play the long game, and this could be the jump start to the tourism season that we need. I'm trying to be optimistic. I feel
2: like you're grasping it.
1: I think there's a logic there.
2: There is.
1: Listen,
2: I think you're searching for it.
1: Let me be clear. If by the end of the tourist season, if by Labor Day, Toronto has posted a huge summer season, breaking records for attendance to concerts, hotel stays, how much money has gone into hospitality and restaurants. If the TTC says, wow, we had a surge in ridership because of all the tourists. That's a success. That's a FIFA success. That's what I would say.
2: We'll have to wait and see, I guess, huh?
1: Yeah, well, time will tell. Hey, there's a Sports Illustrated ranking of the best World Cup cities. Where did Toronto land on that list? You got to stick around to find out. Time for a check on the roads with 640 Toronto Big Trouble Traffic.
5: The big trouble traffic spot, the 401 westbound express at Weston Road, a crash cleanup. Two left lanes are blocked, causing heavy delays back to the Allen. Stick to the westbound collectors from the Allen to the 400 to save time. If you're stuck in those westbound express lanes going through the 400 to Weston Road, stay in the right lane. Traffic is slow. 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I'm Richard Martin, 640 Toronto.
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1: In the lead up to the FIFA World Cup, the Sports Illustrated has put out a list of the best World Cup host cities. And if you had to take a guess between all of them, number one came in of all the, and there's lots of them. I didn't really even realize how many American cities there are. Vancouver ranked as the best. And so they said it had walkability, had the mild summer weather, SkyTrain access. It's got the downtown stadium location, affordability. For U.S. and European fans.
2: Thank you, our weak Canadian dollar.
1: Yeah, and all true. I mean, you know, it's going to be interesting to see if they do what most cities do. We've talked about this before, which is figure out how to move the progressive nightmare of the permissive drugs that we've allowed onto the streets and the lethal drugs on our streets and what they've done to far too many Vancouverites.
2: Well, do you know what they've also done? In Vancouver, obviously, they're having this, what do they call it? It's like sort of a bubble around it of...
1: Like a zone.
2: A zone.
1: Like a safe zone.
2: A safe zone and stuff. But do you know what they're also getting rid of? Buskers.
1: Oh, no, I like the buskers.
2: Yeah. Buskers allowed.
1: But see, when I hear
2: then
1: that...
2: Then again, they can sometimes the homeless guys out there can be like, and then you might think it's a busker.
1: Look, I don't like it when that happens. To me, that's always... When we got to move the homeless out, when you've got to move the drug addicts out, that is an admission of failure, that you weren't able to do anything. You weren't able to do so. So now we're just going to pretend they don't exist while we're trying to make some money off of the world. But anyway, we'll take the wins where we can. Vancouver's number one. Toronto ranked number three. Lakeside Stadium, multicultural energy. Oh, and this is sweet. Intimate 40,000-seat venue.
2: Yeah, I love the fact they call it that when... FIFA's like, yeah, it's not big enough.
1: Yeah, well, I mean, we should have built bigger, man. I don't know why we didn't.
2: Well, they didn't build bigger when they first built the stadium because they didn't think soccer would be as popular.
1: I know, of course,
2: as it was.
1: See, that's we don't. It's so dumb, Because they correct me if I'm wrong. That stadium has already gone through an expansion.
2: Yeah, because when they originally built it, they built it on the cheap.
1: Yeah, they built it on the cheap, and then they expanded it. And the expansion was always a little wonky, and now you have this expansion too, which is temporary. Although it looks a lot nicer with the FIFA branding around it, so you don't see the scaffolding.
2: Yeah, and that stuff's going to come down.
1: Yeah, and you might ask yourself,
2: but Toronto, yeah, number three.
1: Yeah, Toronto's number three, Lakeside Stadium, exactly.
2: Which is like you're like, huh?
1: It's pretty good. The magazine also highlighted Vancouver's fan-friendly setup because they got beaches and viewing parties and free events. The stadium is surrounded by bars and restaurants. That's something.
2: Because it's right downtown.
1: Yep. Contrasting it with the U.S. cities. And one of the reasons that the American cities are so far down the list is because how hard it is to get to the stadiums. Like New York is technically in New Jersey. And Kansas City is a very, very far away. I think Kansas City is actually not even Kansas City.
2: No, that's confusing, that one. And it's also, the American stadiums, a lot of them are out in the middle of, not in the middle of nowhere, but they're off a little bit a ways away because the American stadiums always have a ton of parking around them because people like to tailgate.
1: Yep.
2: We don't do that here in Canada where we put like acres of parking around stadiums.
1: I mean, there is a lot of that at exhibition plays.
2: There's a lot of parking. There is some parking around there, but it's not the same. It's not the same.
1: No, it's not designed for tailgating. It just happens because there's so much stuff around there that requires additional parking. Okay, how do you feel as a Leaf fan that things are going Mitch Marner's way? Mitch Marner, formerly of the Maple Leafs, is now having the season that you and every other Leaf fan wishes to God he had had here.
2: I'm conflicted over it.
1: Yeah?
2: I'm conflicted. You know what? I was unhappy when people were talking smack about him when he was in Toronto. I was like, you cannot. And then when they were talking about trading him, I was like, please don't.
1: Yeah.
2: They basically traded him for a bag of sticks. And that's being kind. You cannot trade. You can't. And the rationale was, okay, we're going to trade him, but we're going to bring in three other players that are going to make up for his loss of production.
1: Yeah.
2: And it's like, that's the stupidest rationale ever. You can't say, oh, these add up three people and go, look at how many points they got. They're going to be just the same as this one guy.
1: Man, that works.
2: But it's three guys on a roster.
1: But that worked well Chicago, the Bulls, were playing. They couldn't get past. Shaq, so they got the three-headed beast. Remember Hack-a-Shaq?
2: Yeah,
1: they had Bill Wennington and they had the Australian guy. They had three sort of quiet guys, and their entire job was to dish out five fouls each on him and send him to the line where he didn't know how to throw. So you can do it in certain positions on certain teams.
2: Not with hockey like that. Yeah. You can never replace the skill the guy has and the fact the guy played in all aspects of the game. Not to get too into the sporty element of it, but you can never replace a guy like that. And it never ends well. The Leafs ran Phil Kessel out of town. And what did he do? He won a cup with Colorado and he brought it back to Toronto.
1: Yeah. Colorado?
2: No, he went to Pittsburgh.
1: Yeah.
2: And then we ran Nazem Kadri out of town because he was always getting a lot of stupid penalties and getting suspended in the playoffs. And he won a cup in Colorado.
1: But I remember Kadri, like when he signed, there was pictures that he was so proud because as a little kid, he had his Leafs jersey. So it was always a dream for him.
2: Yeah. But if Vegas wins the cup and they're up, 2-1 right now, I think.
1: Yeah.
2: Then Mitch Marner will win the playoff MVP. Yeah. And but the reason we're talking about it is because there was a picture of a couple of guys wearing Marner jerseys at the game in Vegas.
1: Yes.
2: And holding up a sign saying, my therapist recommended this trip.
1: Yeah. Is he you? Is this guy you? Is he representing you?
2: No. Because I don't think any therapist would ever recommend somebody do that. Because this would, you'd be like, oh, God.
1: And then you see, you're at the game where Mitch Marner scores the fastest hat trick in Stanley Cup Finals history.
2: Yes.
1: Yeah, that's got it. Yeah, that stings just a little bit.
2: Yeah, and set a Vegas record for most points by someone.
1: Also, this has got to be one of the fastest runs from starting a team to winning a cup.
2: They
1: won a cup, yeah.
2: Yeah. No, I mean, it's amazing how quickly they did
1: it. So are the 3 years, I think? It was 3 years that they won?
2: I think it was in year three. Possibly year three.
1: So they're going to have two. They might. Two. I don't care if I jinx
2: it. In the first, 7-8 years?
1: So they'll have that. Las Vegas will have more cups, two more cups, than all of Canada has had in 35 years.
2: Yeah.
1: Yeah. There you go. Okay. Lastly, we want to share something with you because in honor of the Odyssey, this $250 million movie coming out it's going to be huge. I'm going to go see it just because I need to see it on
2: in audience. Yeah. You got to see that on a big screen.
1: Somebody pointed out because Matt Damon is in this one. He was also in The Martian. He was Interstellar and he was in Saving Private Ryan. And the one thing his characters have in common in all four of those movies is he's somewhere he's either doesn't want to be or shouldn't be, and people have to go find him and bring him home. And Hollywood has spent nearly $600 million trying to bring Matt Damon home. Have they considered maybe he just doesn't want to come back? I think that's fantastic.
2: That's a lot of money.
1: It's a lot of money. He plays the same role. Not the same role. They're all wildly different. Even the difference between The Martian and Interstellar, completely different characters.
2: Yeah.
1: Phenomenal movies. Phenomenal. He's one of my favorite actors ever.
2: He's been in some good movies, some fantastic movies, obviously. I mean, the Bourne stuff. I love the Bourne
1: movies. I love the Bourne movies.
2: Those are great movies.
1: All right, hey, listen, thank you so much for joining us here on Monday on the Ben Mulrooney Show. As I always say, go home, hug your family, tell them you love them, have a great meal, have a great sleep, and come on back here on Tuesday. Time for a check on the road. 640 Toronto, Big Trouble Traffic.

0: Summer's here, and some say it's going to be among the hottest in recent years. That's why more homeowners in the GTA are choosing heat pumps with Enercare. It's a two-in-one smart system that cools your home in the summer and efficiently heats it in the winter. For a limited time, get up to $4,000 in prepaid credit cards when you rent a new heat pump. Installed as soon as the next day. Keep
1: the federal government appears ready to ban social media for children under the age of 16. But how would it work? Details straight ahead.
2: Toronto's plans have been brittle, and the way that we communicate when things go wrong is not very good.
1: Hundreds of thousands of fans ready to descend on the city for the FIFA World Cup. Is the TTC prepared, however, for such a huge influx of visitors? What the boss of the Transit Commission is telling us tonight.
3: Myself to sleep last night because of this.
1: Students and parents upset tonight with a proposed relocation to another school. The reason for the move? Why some say it's a big mistake.
4: This is Global Toronto. Global News at 6 starts now.
1: Good evening and thank you so much for joining us. I'm Anthony Robart. The federal government is planning to ban social media for children under the age of 16. That's right. Global News has learned Ottawa will follow countries including Australia and introduce the law on Wednesday as part of its online harms bill. This comes amid growing concern about the dangers of social media. Mackenzie Gray has more on what we know so far.
5: It's a popular measure with parents.
6: I think it's a great idea. I think kids are spending too much time on social media.
7: 100% support it. Absolutely. It's for the safety of the children.
5: Sources tell Global News the Liberals are set to propose a ban on social media platforms for kids under 16 years old in new online harms legislation set to be tabled this week. The minister responsible, tight-lipped.
8: Can't comment on that. The bill's on the order paper. I can't comment at all.
5: Details on how a ban would work or be implemented, unclear. But it's been a hot political issue across the spectrum for months, with premiers of Ontario, Manitoba, and Saskatchewan calling for bans to be implemented. Advocates for the ban liken social media apps and addictiveness to smoking, and the need for education and restrictions, like needing to get a driver's license.
9: The age minimum is going to put this on the big tech companies, and it's going to allow parents to just keep parenting.
5: Rules about how tech companies would determine who's 16, not clear. But when the Prime Minister had previously been asked about the ban, he referenced Australia, the first country to follow through with similar measures.
10: Stopping under 16s accessing social media. We are making a difference each and every day.
5: Australia doesn't force big tech companies to verify any ID, instead using facial recognition and patterns technology to determine if someone is above 16. Fines of up to $50 million can be levied, but this Australian researcher says both kids and their parents are finding a way around it.
11: They're busy sharing tips on how to set up a VPN or how to fool age verification technologies, and often they're circumventing the law with the support of their parents.
5: A survey of Australian parents found that two-thirds of kids under 16 that had either an Instagram, Snapchat, or TikTok account before the ban still kept it after, leading to a potential fine from Australian regulators.
11: We don't have any evidence about whether it's worked just yet. We're waiting on the results of a long-term evaluation. But I guess anecdotally, it's been challenging to implement.
5: Australia and Canada aren't alone in implementing a ban. Greece, Denmark, Poland, Sweden, and the UK are all promising similar restrictions, with Prime Minister Keir Starmer set to announce the UK's measures later this week. Mackenzie Gray, Global News, Ottawa.
1: Louise Arbour has been sworn in as Canada's 31st Governor General.
12: Do you, Louise Arbour, solemnly affirm that you will be faithful and bear true allegiance to His Majesty King Charles III, King of Canada, his heirs and successors?
13: I do.
1: The ceremony took place at the Senate building in Ottawa this morning. Among those in attendance were outgoing Governor General Mary Simon and Prime Minister Mark Carney. Arbour delivered her first address to the nation as Governor General, outlining her priorities for the role.
13: Extreme polarization is dangerous, but so is extreme consensus. It is through our differences and our fundamental right to express them that we will nourish critical thinking, creativity, and innovation. It is through our differences that we will build a common future.
1: Louise Arbour is a former Supreme Court justice and international prosecutor known for her work on genocide and war crime cases. What has been a day of delays on the TTC's Line 1 subway as crews race to finish repairs ahead of the FIFA World Cup. So trains are running on a single track between Lawrence West and Wilson stations for critical infrastructure upgrades. Riders can expect delays of up to 25 minutes. Shuttle buses are also operating. Regular service will resume tomorrow. Now, the way the TTC functions during the World Cup, of course, will be watched very carefully. For its part, the Transit Commission says it is up to the task. Isaac Allen went inside the TTC's Nerve Center for a preview.
14: TTC CEO Mandeep Lally is preparing for the biggest test since he took over running Toronto's subways, streetcars and buses. Six FIFA matches which will bring the world to Toronto and will rely on transit to get around. Between June the 12th and July the 2nd, hundreds of thousands of soccer fans will need to be ferried to matches, restaurants, bars and fan zones.
15: All the accumulation of all that experience is now is what we're going to demonstrate. We're going to demonstrate our serviceability.
14: It will be a key moment for the service after the TTC stumbled on the night of the World Series final.
2: That's what's been so striking for me is that you can have a plan, but you know, to use that old Mike Tyson quote, like everyone has a plan until they get punched in the face. And Toronto's plans have been brittle, and the way that we communicate when things go wrong is not very good.
14: The Bathurst and Queen's Quay streetcars are at the center of the plan to move fans around. The city's already painted priority lanes on Bathurst Street, while engineers have been testing streetcar power capacity, and the CEO himself has overseen an intersection-by-intersection review of the route.
15: We've also then put that within our plan, and then we allocated officers or traffic agents during the peak times for the matches to ensure we have seamless service.
14: If those measures are successful, it could be a test case to prove they should be implemented going forward, a potential benefit of the $380 million World Cup that will live on long after the final whistle blows.
15: So one of the questions is, what's the legacy of these works? And I'm very keen to ensure that we capture that. So post the World Cup, we can look at the actual cost and the performance benefits of, and then we'll see what we can do and how we flourish the entire system.
14: So when Bosnia arrived to play Canada on Friday, the city will see if months of careful preparation has paid off. Isaac Callan, Global News.
1: And speaking of the World Cup, the men's national soccer team getting a send-off on Toronto's waterfront tonight. The event being held at Canada Soccer House, as it's being called, just days before its opening World Cup match. And look who is there. Lexi Benedict joins us from the scene with more. Hi, Lexi.
16: Hey, Anthony. I mean, anticipation ahead of Friday's game is only building, and celebrations down here at the waterfront are actually getting started tonight. Now, as you mentioned, we're here at Canada Soccer House, where setup is currently ongoing for this event that is expected to kick off at around 7:30. And it is an exciting time for the city. It was, you know, just yesterday when Canada's men's national team arrived in Toronto to lots of excited fans at Toronto's Pearson Airport. And tonight is all about celebrating the team and sending them off to the World Cup. Again, the festivities here don't officially begin until 7:30, and this is an invite-only event. But come Thursday, the public will be able to gather here at Canada Soccer House for watch parties, live entertainment, and an interactive fan experience. So pretty much a free fan destination during the World Cup here in Toronto. Now, on Friday is when Canada is playing Bosnia and Herzegovina, and this event here will take place until around 10:30 this evening. So we will be bringing you the latest on this event, and I'll set it back to you.
1: It's going to be a busy week. Lexi, we appreciate this. Thank you so much. And Canada Post is warning there could be mail service disruptions during the FIFA World Cup. The carrier says customers should expect minor disruptions from June 11th until July 19th during the city's FIFA Fan Festival at Fort York and the Bentway, as well as on match days around Toronto Stadium and Exhibition Place. Canada Post says the goal is to keep delivering mail on match days, but any mail that cannot be delivered will be held and prioritized for delivery the following day. Hayden Park Secondary is a small school in Toronto focused on kids with special needs. But soon, the TDSB will be forcing the school's 130 students to relocate so students from another school can move in. As Sean O'Shea reports, that decision is being met with significant pushback.
17: This is that's messed up. This should be not happening.
18: Students and parents pleading to keep their school.
19: And Premier Ford, I ask you, come visit Hayden Park. Come see the unique students that are here that it serves.
18: More than 100 years old, Hayden Park Secondary School near Queen and Beverly serves a population of students with special needs. They were told in a letter last week they'll have to move out next January.
20: To take these kids and shove them in some other school for a year or permanently is an absolute travesty because these are the most vulnerable people in our society.
18: The Toronto District School Board plans to relocate students from nearby Ord Street Public School because of construction next door, forcing current students of Hayden Park to move. The TDSB telling us as there is not enough room to house both schools in the same building, we've decided to relocate Hayden Park Secondary School in the best interest of students who will remain together at the new site.
21: For our kids, moving a classroom or changing a bus driver is a big deal.
18: Hayden Park offers vocational training programs geared to the students' special needs.
22: Whatever school we're going to will not be as accommodating as this one because, like, the kids here need more space. It wouldn't work out if there were 40 kids in one classroom.
23: The threat to Hayden Park is part of Doug Ford's plan to sell off schools to help fix a funding shortfall entirely of their own making.
24: At Hayden, the students are known, supported, and most importantly, valued. Not shoved in a classroom in a basement of a high school, out of sight, out of mind.
25: People like me with a disability and other disabled people, they need the help.
18: Help they're convinced they won't get when the students here are integrated somewhere else. Sean O'Shea, Global News.
1: Peel Regional Police officer and a suspect are injured following a criminal investigation in Etobicoke. Police say the incident began in Peel Region, but officers later responded to the area of Humberline and Finch at around 3:30 this morning. Two suspects were arrested. Several others fled the scene on foot, police say. An officer and a suspect were both taken to hospital with non-life-threatening injuries. Ontario's police watchdog says so far it has not been called in to investigate the incident. A North York senior has admitted he fatally stabbed the superintendent of his apartment building, as well as injured the superintendent's wife nearly 3 years ago. But he has pleaded not guilty to first-degree murder and aggravated assault. As crime specialist Catherine McDonald reports, the only issue the judge must decide at trial is whether the accused is criminally responsible.
26: In admitting to the facts but pleading not guilty due to a mental disorder, Victorio Adriatico faces life in prison or he will be sent to a psychiatric hospital indefinitely, depending on whether the judge finds him criminally or not criminally responsible.
27: According to an agreed statement of facts, as Adriatico and his wife were returning home to their North York apartment building after buying groceries on October 5th, 2023, around 11 a.m., the superintendent held the lobby door for the couple. Adriatico, who was 77 years old at the time, admits he pulled a knife from his bag and began stabbing Enrique Villuan, who tried to get away, running down the hallway to his first floor apartment, which he shared with his wife and son, who were both at home at the time. Adriatico followed the trail of blood into the unit, where he continued to stab Villuan. Enrique Villuan was heard by Ms. Villuan saying to Adriatico, "No, no, no, please, please, please, no. Don't do that. I don't know you." The attack continued. The superintendent's wife then tried to intervene by hitting Adriatico on the back with a portable vacuum before Adriatico slashed her on the hand and wrist. The accused told the superintendent's wife, "This guy is bad, and he's laughing at me." The utterances were made in Tagalog, a language the wife understood. She then ran outside to call for help before the couple's 17-year-old son, who had been asleep prior to hearing the screaming, woke up. Ms. Villuan heard the accused tell her son, "You are not my enemy. This guy is my enemy." Court heard the son try to intervene by punching and choking Adriatico, but his father shouted, "Don't kill him," and the son released the accused. By the time police arrived, 53-year-old Enrique Villuan was dead. Two knives used in the attack were also recovered.
26: Court heard the day after the attack, Adriatico, in an interview with police, told them that he believed his wife was having an affair with the superintendent. Both Crown and defense agree that that belief was false. A forensic psychiatrist for the defense is now on the stand telling court, after assessing him, she believes that he was suffering from delusional disorder at the time. Catherine McDonald, Global News.
1: We've got a few high clouds out there. Should make for a nice sunset, which is now closing in on 9 o'clock, 9 p.m. 23 degrees at this hour. It is heating up in the days ahead. There's also a risk of rain. Details straight ahead.
0: A community arts program is underway. It runs all summer long across 30 parks in the city, and it's all for free. I'll have that story just ahead.

0: The Big Trouble traffic spot, the 401 eastbound express approaching the 427. There's a crash there. Two left lanes are blocked. That's going to add heavy delays back towards the 410. On the westbound side of the 401 in the collectors at Mavis, there's a crash there blocking two right lanes. Traffic is slow. 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I'm Richard Martin, 640 Toronto.
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13: All right, circle on your calendar. Taste of Little Italy is back for its 20th year. That's impressive. This is taking place this Friday to Sunday along College Street between Bathurst and Shaw. And of course, bring your appetite. You can expect a lot of delicious food, also a lot of music, community spirit over the 3 days. This will also feature freestyle and interactive soccer installations. Admission is free for all ages. Little Italy, one of the great neighborhoods in Toronto.
14: Yeah, love visiting Dundas that West place. Fest was this past weekend. That's right. It was just a zoo out there. But, I mean, now we're in it.
13: This is it. A lot of festivals throughout the summer. And, I mean, I know the Friday is going to be extremely hot.
14: Yeah, actually looking a little less hot because more rain. So we'll get to that forecast. That, of course, being day one here in Toronto of the World Cup, of the Little Italy Festival. Let's talk about right now, and then we'll get to those rain chances coming up. As far as current conditions, it's just beautiful out there. And then tomorrow, things start to change. Now, it's not going to be a washout. No day this week is going to be all rain, but there's definitely going to be more clouds around, and we will have that chance of showers right around noon, probably again in the evening, some sunshine in between, and that temperature 25 degrees. That is for areas north of Highway 401. If you're right near the lake, that east wind component is going to keep it several degrees cooler, kind of like today. 23 right now, Hamilton only at 20. 25 Waterloo, Mount Forest 26. Also heading east, Durham into, North York, Peterborough and Northumberland, all dealing with sunshine and just beautiful Monday weather. It is hotter across southwestern Ontario, although clouds have rolled into the Windsor region as this low pressure system starts to get closer. There's our high. Low pressure often leads to rising air that forms clouds and sometimes showers and storms. And there have been all sorts of thunderstorms over the last 2 days. We have this trough out west, cool, unsettled conditions. And then right where it meets the heat and humidity, that's Saskatchewan and Manitoba. And there have been a parade of storm chasers out trying to capture tornado coverage. And there have been some reported tornadoes over the last couple of days and big baseball-sized hail as well. Could get another severe weather day tomorrow, so we'll keep an eye on that. Winnipeg currently 26, and there is a surge of heat coming for them and for us as well. We'll be above 30 in Toronto by Thursday. Wednesday will be awfully close, and we have 30-degree heat already up across northern Ontario and Quebec where heat warnings are in place. So for the forecast, it is complicated in that these showers, they pop up. They're very hard to predict. This is summer, everybody. This is what we get. We have a 30 to 40% chance of rain, and then that system clears out. We get a break, lots of sunshine late Wednesday before the next low moves in, bringing another round of rain Saturday or Wednesday night into Thursday. Locally, 30, 40 millimeters, but it really depends if you get those showers and storms over your neighborhood. 21 for a low tonight in Windsor, so already starting to get muggy in the southwest. And then tomorrow, those humidity levels start to climb. 28, Muskoka, Peterborough, Ottawa, Montreal, both at 29, awfully close to 30. And we'll see that number on Thursday with a humidex of 38. Friday, World Cup. We've been waiting years for this. 27 showers, that rain likely ending sometime around match time, which is 3 o'clock to 5, 5:30. 27 Saturday, and then cooler Sunday into early next week. All right, let's talk dog forecast because all dogs need a nice evening walk, especially Abel from Midland, Ontario. And we've got just beautiful conditions ahead of that heat later in the week, 17 degrees by 10 p.m.
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3: 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That is the focus of tonight's Making a Difference. And look who is here. Susan A. joins us with more on the story.
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5: Yes, now you're going to grab somebody else. Someone give them a turn.
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4: How important is it to give access to free arts programming?
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6: Kelly Langard is the director and CEO of the Toronto Arts Foundation, a citywide charity for the arts. And in 2016, they created Arts in the Parks.
7: It was really a direct response to what we were hearing from Torontonians about bringing the art to them in a way that was accessible and free and fun.
6: The program kicked off last week and runs all summer.
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4: And Arts in the Parks happens rain or shine now through the beginning of September, so you can check out the Toronto Arts Foundation website for dates and times. I think that you guys should put together a little act.
3: I think you're right.
4: And Candace and I will come.
11: Yeah.
4: We'll critique.
11: Yeah.
3: What do you want to do?
4: A lot.
3: Puppetry.
4: Play the saxophone. It's beautiful. Drums. You could skip.
12: I don't know how to play.
11: I don't know how to do that either.
3: We'll take
4: next
3: suggestions.
4: Year. Yeah, I don't think they're ready for this year. But how fun is that? It's all free and it's for the entire family.
3: I'm just glad you had to say Arts in the Parks.
4: Arts
3: in
4: the
3: Parks. I say that 10 times.
4: Yes.
3: No. See, you say rain or shine. A lot of people are hoping for the more shine.
4: Well, we've got both in the forecast.
11: Yeah, I mean, we have both tomorrow. We're going to get a little bit of sunshine, but also that risk of showers and thunderstorms, especially in the afternoon. Wednesday heating up. Some humidity as well. Thursday, 31, feeling closer to 30.
4: No rain, though, on Thursday. No rain. Canadian Open.
11: Canadian Open starts Thursday.
4: I'm
11: no
4: there.
11: Rain Thursday,
4: no.
11: It looks like. But Friday showers, and then the weekend looks nice.
3: A busy week.
4: Mm-hmm. Busy.
3: All right. Good stuff.
4: Go, Jays, go.
3: Stay with us. Yeah, going to the Jays game tonight. All right, everyone. Thank you so much for watching.
12: Have a great one. Global National is

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8: The big trouble traffic spot on the 401 eastbound express approaching the 427. There's a crash there. Two left lanes are blocked. That's going to cause heavy delays back to the 410. If you're in those eastbound express lanes going towards the 427, stay in the right lane. On the 401 westbound at collectors at Mavis, there's a crash there. Two right lanes are blocked. 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Those are the big trouble traffic spots. I'm Richard Martin, 640 Toronto.
9: The following is a paid commercial program. Unless otherwise identified, the guests on the program are employees of or otherwise represent the advertiser. The opinions expressed therein are those of the advertiser and do not necessarily reflect the views and policies of Corus Entertainment.

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1: That is correct, and welcome to the show. Schools here, and my good pal John Pincus, employment lawyer at employmentlawyer.ca, also in attendance on this Monday night. It's a beautiful one out there, 6:33. We are ready to go. As you know, we always tackle a main topic or two for the main content of the show, but can all be pushed aside for your phone calls because we're live. And we love talking to you, solving your problems, answering your questions. And the way to do that is really easy. 416-870-6400. 416-870-6400 to call into the show. Get on air live with us and ask those questions. Beyond that, the main topic or topics. First, we're going to tackle the aging workforce, which is pretty much all of this country at this point, right? We'll get to some details when it comes to that. Plus, if we have time, a little employment law, true or false, and that should take us right to 7 o'clock. But like I said, the show is all turned over to you. Whenever you want to chime in by phone, 416-870-6400 to ask us your questions pertaining to your workplace and stuff that may be bothering you, right? Bring it on. Case of the day, John, start us off. What do you got, pal?
2: Well, although we are heading into the summer, the problems don't go away, the terminations don't go away, employment law issues don't go away, and the stress doesn't go away. So we're here to help, and hopefully
3: glimpse.
4: People have
3: that is the muddled maws that are his feet.
4: It is worth noting that
1: we don't need that guy. Keep talking.
2: We don't need that.
1: Yeah, they're having their own party.
2: We've got an employment law party here. So let's get right into the case of the day. So the case I want to talk about today is about someone who was let go after working for the company for 28 years. Pretty large company, too. Very large organization. They had ascended the ranks after multiple awards and promotions. But recently, this employee made an error in judgment. So they were working as a plant manager in a manufacturing facility with about 100 employees. And one of the things that was one of their main duties was to supervise the safety of their employees and provide training and coaching. So this was someone who was pretty good at it. They had a good record. They were well-liked by upper management, but there was an incident, right? And like I said, an error in judgment. So essentially, one of the plant employees did not complete a safety procedure properly, and that with one of the machines, and that caused an injury to two other employees. Now, thankfully, nothing terribly serious, but it could have been much worse. The employer ran an investigation where this plant manager was called into a fairly aggressive interview. It was more like an interrogation, where they were asked this and that. Is this your job description? Are you responsible for this? Have you read this policy? Do you understand the consequences of not training your employees properly? And he answers truthfully, and what comes out is that this particular employee, the one who had done the safety procedure improperly, missed the training for the safety procedure. So that employee technically wasn't aware how that particular machine was supposed to be locked out. Now, should that employee have been using that machine if he didn't know how to use it? Probably not. But the plant manager admitted that this was an oversight on his part to not ensure that employee had the training. He apologizes. The meeting ends and he figures, okay, that's the end of it. You know, I get chewed out a little bit and I go back to work. Now, that does seem like it until about 3 weeks later. And when out of the blue, the company approaches him and says, we have finished our investigation and we've decided we're going to be terminating your employment for cause. And after 28 years, nearly three decades, this plant manager is fired without any severance whatsoever, right? 1998 when this person started, and no severance, not even his minimum entitlements. And the termination letter was quite nasty. They accused him of being deliberately negligent, falsely claimed that he refused to accept any remorse or responsibility in his interviews, something employers for some reason love to lie about, and just really made it seem like he was a terrible person. If you read the letter, it was very, very not flattering, let's say. So now this is a completely untenable allegation of just cause. And that's what I told this person when he came to me. And to terminate someone's employment of this long a tenure and assert cause on this basis, not a chance. Frankly, even if he were much shorter service, the company still would have had a very weak case. But the 28-year tenure is really, in my view, the nail in the coffin for this allegation. And he's easily going to be owed as much as 24 months' pay, and we're going to help him achieve that. So there's a few lessons here for employees in particular. So when you're accused of something, be honest, right? I can't emphasize that enough. If you're caught lying about something, it's going to make your case that much more difficult to resolve. And the employer is going to be emboldened by that. Now, that doesn't mean the employer is going to win, of course, because every case is contextual. But certainly, you are going to be in a stronger position if you've been truthful, like this particular employee was. He owned up to it right away. And the second thing is if you've been terminated, you know, it can be very demoralizing reading that termination letter and all these unpleasant, nasty allegations against you. Remember, there are employment lawyers who can hear you out, hear out your side of the story, no matter how bad the employer's made you seem, and help make sure that you are protected and that your rights are enforced.
1: Sometimes the employers just need a kick in the arse to get them set straight because they do pretty egregious things, especially after such a long-term employee, right?
2: Mm-hmm.
1: Yeah. I want to get to our main topic as well. By the way, guys, still got plenty of time to call in. We're just getting started. That's 416-870-6400 to do that. Aging workforce. We're all going to be part of it sometime. A question, you know, employers get, I guess, John, to start it off is, you know, what can employers do with older employees who become less productive, you know?
2: Right. Well, the first thing that any employer should know is that you we're tough on employers sometimes, but the truth is, well, more than sometimes, perhaps. But the truth is that employers have rights too, and an employer can get rid of someone. And just because an employer has terminated the employment of an older employee does not mean that that employer has engaged in ageism. It takes quite a bit more than that. Now, if you're if you're facing an older employee who's become less productive and you really do want to let that person go, just as long as you're getting rid of them because of their performance and not strictly because of their age, you should do it with the help of an employment lawyer. But termination is going to be open to you, generally speaking. Now, if you suspect there's a medical issue at play, or they have told you that there may be a medical issue at play, that's a different story, right? Yeah. Then you may need to see if there's accommodations. If you want to keep them, then offer coaching, right? Maybe if you think that a performance improvement plan would help, then use that. But what I always tell employers who come to me with these situations is don't put in a performance improvement plan to try and allege cause. Because first of all, 90% of the time, that's not going to work. You're not going to be able to establish just cause because it's extremely difficult to do it for performance improvement plans. And the other thing is you're paying an employee to work for you who's probably not doing very well, probably not contributing a lot to your business. And in the meantime, you're spending money on that when you could put that money towards giving that person an opportunity to get back on their feet through a severance package. And that's probably, you know, you're almost doing that employee a kindness by terminating their employment without cause, as long as you treat them properly upon that termination without cause, right? Don't drag out an employment relationship that's not working and try and strategize. It's not a good good way to go about it.
1: A good way to get started on that topic, guys. We're going to take a short break. Alex, I see you there. You are first one on the phone. We'll get to you on the other side of the break. And that number to line up in with Alex is 416-870-6400. We continue Monday night edition. Employment Law Show continues. Stay with us.

0: 410. If you're in those eastbound express lanes going towards the 427, stay in the right lane. On the 401 westbound at Collectors at Mavis, there's a crash there. Two right lanes are blocked. 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Those are the Big Trouble traffic spots. I'm Richard Martin, 640 Toronto.
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5: Alrighty, we are back, 644. Thanks for hanging in through the break. Again, 416-870-6400 to join us here on the show and ask your questions. It's the quickest way to get some answers. You can always email and call Alex after the show. We'll give you that reach out information shortly, but I want to get to Alex, who's been standing by. Alex, appreciate the patience and welcome to the show here on a Monday night. How can we help you?
6: I was just wondering, I started working Alex. For a new employer. Hey, can you hear me?
5: Alex, still there? Do you hear him, Johnny?
6: I am.
5: There he is.
7: There we go.
5: Anyway, Alex, what's going on, pal?
6: How are you?
5: Good. Excellent. What's ailing you tonight?
6: I just started working for a new employer. I just started working for a new employer, and apparently they don't seem to pay overtime after 44 hours. So I was just wondering, what are my options?
7: What kind of role do you have? Do you have a manager role by any chance? Supervisor role?
6: No, it's a warehousing position.
7: Ah, okay. Well, the first step that I would always take in this situation is to ask them what their rationale is. Do they do some kind of averaging arrangement? Do they, there are arrangements you need the employee's consent to do it, but you can do time off in lieu of overtime. So there might be a legitimate legal explanation for why they do that. So I'd start by kind of giving them the benefit of the doubt and just ask them, why is it like this? I'm not exempt. I'm not a manager. I'm not a supervisor. I don't fall into one of those categories that are exempt from overtime. So on what basis are you saying I don't get overtime? Now, if they don't have an answer and they just say, we just don't do it, then really at that point, your only option, if you want to get paid overtime, is to bring an employment standards complaint. Now, that's not something I can imagine you'd be enthusiastic about doing. You don't have to do it right away. You have a 2-year limitation period to bring that claim at the Ministry of Labor. So you can let things go a little while, see how things go. Maybe you don't end up working that much overtime. Maybe it ends up not being an issue. But if it's really an issue, bear in mind that 2-year limitation period and know for what it's worth that you are protected against reprisal. If an employer terminates your employment as a result of you claiming, making a good faith claim for overtime, they can be punished severely for that because there are very strict rules against doing that. So I'd say ask the question, get some information now, see where it is they're coming from, why it is they don't pay it. Maybe there's a legitimate explanation. And if there's not, keep track of all your overtime hours. Make sure you're maybe keeping at least a spreadsheet of something. If you have any evidence, if you got, you know, clock in, clock out records, keep those, because, you know, trick of an employer sometimes is just deny that you work the overtime. So make sure that doesn't happen. And just keep an eye on the limitation period, right? You know, you got a 2-year period to do so. And if necessary, you can go to the Ministry of Labor, and you've got the anti-reprisal provisions that protect you.
6: Does it matter that we haven't signed a contract at all? Like, I didn't sign anything when I started. It was sort of like a handshake, welcome on board, start working type of thing.
7: Well, that's, as we often say, that's often one of the best arrangements that you can have, because it preserves all your rights. So many of the kind of overtime arrangements that employers can do, to the extent they have flexibility, they often need the employee's consent. So if you haven't signed anything, that means they don't have your consent. So if anything, that's to your advantage in this scenario. So that certainly wouldn't change the approach that I would advocate for here.
6: Awesome. Thank you very much.
7: You're welcome.
5: Thank you, Alex. Appreciate that. If you want to continue that conversation on your own time and any other concerns, you can always reach out to Mr. Pincus. Don't you know that number, 1-855-821-5900, help@employmentlawyer.ca. Do like Alex, pick up a phone and call us. You still have plenty of time to get on air and ask your questions, get some quick solutions, or get you headed down the right road regardless. In the meantime, Johnny, back to our conversation about the aging workforce. Now, what should an employee do? We talked about the employer. What should an employee do if he or she is struggling at the job and they, you know, most assume it's because of their age and they're starting to slow down a bit, right? What do they do?
7: Such a stressful situation, right? And yeah. there's only so much that you can do. I mean, the first thing that I always ask people who come to me in these situations is, has something changed at work, right? Have they introduced a new system? Have they introduced a new process? Employers generally have the right to do that, right? They have the latitude to run their business as they see fit. But if they're doing that and they haven't prepared you for the change, it's entirely reasonable for you to come in and say, hey, you know what? I need a little help adjusting here, right? I need a little more training, and do that in writing, right? Make sure that you have it on the record that you've asked for help. If it hasn't been something that's changed, but it's something that in the workplace, but maybe something that's changed with you, right? You might be having a medical issue. Maybe it's a physical issue. Maybe it's a psychological issue. Maybe there's, you know, something at home that is holding you back. And don't be afraid to ask for that support. Consider a medical leave. Maybe even consider a disability leave if you have that insurance with your employer or privately, right? So there are options for you to try and mitigate against that. But if it's the kind of thing where you're getting a performance improvement plan and you're getting threats, which is the most stressful situation you can be in, mm-hmm. that might be the time that you want to speak with an employment lawyer, not because the employment lawyer is going to intervene, because there's really no benefit to be had by an employment lawyer intervening at that point, but there may be a benefit to having an employment lawyer in the background to help guide you as to how you can respectfully respond in a way that's going to protect you later if your employer unfairly terminates you afterwards.
5: So as far as, well, you use the word latitude there, let's use that again. So how much latitude can an older employee be disciplined for if they can't keep up any longer?
7: Well, they can, the employer has quite a bit of latitude as long as they're not doing it simply because the employee is older, right? I mean, if the employer is doing this and at the end of every performance improvement plan is saying, hey, by the way, here's a great retirement community that we think you should go to, or that's how it begins, and you'd be surprised at the things that some people say, then the employer can do that. They're perfectly entitled to manage their workforce. And that includes using performance improvement plans. I think performance improvement plans are very often misused. They're used, I mean, what they're supposed to be used for is to allow the employer to retain the employee.
5: Right.
7: What they're instead used for most of the time is try and make it easier for the employer to get rid of the employee. And that very rarely works. But the employer can do it, and the employer can ultimately terminate. They just have to provide the proper severance.
5: Right. That was okay. So that leads into my next question. How do they go about doing that? Can they terminate that employee because they become less productive and, you know, as a byproduct of being older? What do you think?
7: Yeah, I mean, if they're terminating that employee because they are less productive, because they're not working out in the role, and not simply because of their age, they can do that, but they have to provide the proper severance package. And the fact that someone is being terminated when they are older, the law recognizes that it's probably going to take you longer to find a new job, and therefore your severance entitlement's going to reflect that. No, they cannot do it simply because they have become older. Mm. That's where it becomes a human rights violation, because we haven't had mandatory retirement in Ontario for 20 years. But it hasn't been legal for 20 years. But that doesn't mean that they can't terminate the employee. It's just they're probably going to owe that employee more severance than they would owe someone who's younger.
5: So let's say it gets to that point where the employer has no choice but to terminate that older employee. What type of severance do they have expect to pay? Because I know that's going to be one of the factors.
7: Well, we're going to look at the same things that we look at on the Pocket Employment Lawyer, right? The severance pay calculator. We're going to be looking at age, position, years of service. And we always recommend speaking with an employment lawyer, because there might be other things. There might be something in your contract that's going to make it hard for you to find a new job. There might be something about where you live. The kind of not just the kind of job you have, the kind of training you have, the kind of education you have, all of these things, to the extent that the company knows these things when they let you go, are things they have to consider when they decide how much either advance notice they're going to give you, or how much what we call pay in lieu of notice, your severance, that they're going to give you. And just because you've not been there for a long time doesn't mean that you're not going to have a significant severance package, especially if you're an older employee. There's many cases of older employees who've been employed only a few years getting very significant severance packages.
5: So if an employee feels that they were let go because of their age, it's come down to them. There's just something their spidey sense is just telling them this wasn't performance-based totally. There's something to do here with my age. What should they do?
7: Well, of course, first thing is to speak with an employment lawyer and tell them everything, right? Don't sugarcoat anything. Don't hide any facts, even if you think they're embarrassing or inconvenient. Because remember that when you speak with an employment lawyer about your case and are seeking, specific advice, mm-hmm. Those conversations are solicitor-client privilege, right? So they can't be. They certainly cannot be discussed with anyone, with your employer. You can't be identified that way. So through that discussion, that employment lawyer will be able to tell you whether there is a case to be made for ageism. And I will tell you that, frankly, most of the time, I kind of share the suspicion of my client that there might be ageism, but it's probably going to be difficult to prove.
8: Yes.
7: So usually what we tend to focus on is how to adequately compensate that person through severance, which is typically going to be the larger entitlement than what they'd be entitled to for discrimination anyway, because discrimination awards in Ontario are pretty modest, which is a whole other discussion. I think that's a problem. A whole other discussion. But we focus on extending the severance package as much as possible. And, ageism is out there. And the good thing about this is the law does recognize that even if your employer has not engaged in ageism, you're going to experience that prejudice when you go out to look for a new job.
5: All right, let's spend the last couple minutes here that we have left doing a little employment law, true or false. I get to ask, you get to answer. That's how it's going to work tonight. The first one's a big one, and we always caution people against this one, just to give you a hint. I don't need a lawyer to help me get severance. No. I can just call the old Ministry of Labor, John.
7: False with an exclamation point. Right. I mean, this is I think this is the genesis of this show to begin with. Right. As my friend Lior says, the Ministry of Labor can talk to you about your minimum entitlements, mm-hmm. but not your full entitlements. Right. The Ministry of Labor is very good with dealing with certain things. Right. We spoke with Alex earlier where he has a potential overtime claim. While he's still employed, Ministry of Labor is an excellent avenue to approach for those kinds of things, because that's what they're built to handle. They're not really built to handle severance claims, because when you're going to the Ministry of Labor for a severance claim, you can do it, but you're looking at only your bare minimum entitlements. And if you consider someone who's been employed for 2 years, who might be entitled who will be entitled to only 2 weeks under the Employment Standards Act, but could be entitled to as much as 4 months, 5 months, 6 months pay under the common law. Just think how much money 5.5 months that could equate to having thrown that away by going to the Ministry of Labor. And if you go through the Ministry of Labor and you go through the entire process and it makes its way to a hearing and then you find out about this, it's too late. So be very careful about this.
5: I will give you exactly less than a minute to answer this one. My employer can fire me, John, to, cut costs because they want to hire somebody new, because I was late, or because they don't like the color of my socks, whatever.
7: True. Yeah. Your employer can do this because none of those things are discriminatory. So until the Human Rights Code gets amended to say that color of socks is a recognized, immutable, discriminatory, prohibited ground, until that happens, then your employer can terminate your employment for not liking your socks and because they're late, because you're late to work. But very importantly, although they can do this, they have to pay you the proper severance because those things are not cause. Yes. So that means you go to the pocket employment lawyer, you see how much you could be entitled to, you speak with one of our lawyers, and we'll make sure that you're treated fairly. And that's the big message.
5: And we are done. Got to get out of here. The number 1-855-821-5900 to reach John, help at employmentlawyer.ca. And we're back here tomorrow night again at 6:30.
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12: Global News. I'm Danny Longo. Toronto police have arrested two women from Romania in connection with a series of violent distraction robberies targeting victims across the city. Now, police allege the suspects used counterfeit jewelry and fake electronics to distract victims before forcibly stealing valuables, causing minor injuries. Superintendent Ron Tavener has some tips to avoid being victimized.
13: Never leave your phone, wallet, or bags unattended in a public place. Like hung over a chair, for example, in a restaurant. Be aware of pickpockets. Place your phones not in your back pocket, but in your front pocket.
12: Authorities say distraction robberies are increasing, with 40 reported so far this year in Toronto's 23 division alone. Now, many victims are seniors, and similar incidents have been reported across the GTA and other Canadian cities. As a number of provinces mull over the possibility of imposing a social media ban for children, the federal government appears to be taking matters into its own hands. Global News has learned that Ottawa is planning to introduce a national ban for kids under the age of 16. Members of the federal Liberals voted to move forward with the policy during their convention earlier this year. The move is part of the government's online harms legislation, which aims to hold social media platforms accountable for reducing exposure to potentially harmful content. It's unclear if the ban will also cover AI chatbots. Former Supreme Court Justice Louise Arbour has been installed as Canada's 31st Governor General during a ceremony in Ottawa. In her first speech as the King's representative in Canada, Arbour thanked outgoing Governor General Mary Simon for her service in the role.
14: Her Excellency stood with Canadians through defining moments, from the COVID-19 pandemic to periods of economic strain and profound shifts in the global landscape. Her tenure as Canada's first Indigenous Governor General will be viewed by history as both significant and timely.
12: Arbour also thanked Simon for showing that reconciliation is a lifelong exercise. She warned that artificial intelligence could also blur the distinction between facts and falsehoods if not approached carefully. She also highlighted the importance of strong institutions, national security, and trust in maintaining a stable society. The federal government is offering loans of up to $150 million to airlines facing higher costs from soaring jet fuel prices. Finance Minister François-Philippe Champagne says that the program is intended to ease financial pressure on carriers and help keep travel affordable. Airlines receiving support must buy Canadian, limit dividends and executive compensation, and maintain existing jobs in Canada. The aid comes as fuel prices surge due to the Middle East conflict and disruptions to global oil supplies. Meantime, Canada Post is warning there could be mail service disruptions during the FIFA World Cup. The carrier says customers should expect minor disruptions from June 11th until July 19th during the city's FIFA Fan Fest at Fort York in the Bentway and on match days around Toronto Stadium and Exhibition Place. Canada Post says the goal is to keep delivering mail on match days, but any mail that can't be delivered will be held and prioritized for delivery the following day. A look at the forecast from the Global News Weather Center. Clear tonight, a low of 15 tomorrow. We'll see a mix of sun and clouds, a 40% chance of showers in the afternoon, along with the risk of a thunderstorm, high of 26. Cloudy, those showers continue overnight, low of 19. On Wednesday, cloudy, a 30% chance of showers, a high of 29. If you want to be the first to know, sign up for breaking news alerts at globalnews.ca. I'm Danny Longo. 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
16: Welcome in. It's The Last Show. Here's what's coming up on the program tonight. When you were young, did mom say a certain friend was trouble? Annoyingly, she might have been right. Halfway through the hour, why mothers are surprisingly good at breaking up childhood friendships, but also why that victory might come at a cost for Mumsy. Then after that, AI can generate advertisements. People can't tell them from real ones, but then why do human-made ads still sell products better? We'll tell you towards the end of the hour. So much to cover tonight, let's just dive in. A lot of people fall asleep listening to stories about murder, kidnappings, and serial killers. Why do they do that? Why do people listen to true crime podcasts? Well, a study points to people looking for knowledge, not shock value, and also that different personality types tune into these programs for different reasons. Let's discuss it here with Sophia Ray, a communication researcher at the University of California, Davis. Sophia, welcome into the show.
17: Hi, thanks so much for having me.
16: I am someone who doesn't really get it. When I consume this kind of macabre, dark, you know, serial killer narrative content, I kind of get scared, freaked out, and I'm left wondering, why do so many perfectly normal people spend their evenings listening to stories about murder, mayhem? What made you so attracted to this question?
17: The thing that got me really interested in this line of work is we hear all the time about true crime podcasts. They're everywhere. People wonder why someone might be so interested in something so dark, so scary. And I think it really illuminates just this really natural urge to understand. And that's what we're seeing in the data, too. People want to know more.
16: I mean, there's TV shows about podcasters. The producer of this radio show, Danny, shout out Danny. I think she's perfectly normal. She's a true crime junkie. So people like me who don't get it, what misconceptions might I have about those who listen to this stuff?
17: Yeah, I think one of the biggest misconceptions is that people who are really into this might lack empathy or might be kind of dark in some way. And really, we're seeing that some of those traits do play a bit of a role, but really overwhelmingly, it's a natural curiosity that people are trying to solve.
16: Okay, let's talk about overwhelmingly the kind of normal class of people, and then we'll get into that small group because I'm interested in them too. So why does the average person, it's not for the gore as I understand it, it's for understanding? What is the reason?
17: Yeah, well, when we surveyed a large group of people, we asked them point blank, why do you like this? We also had them do some more standard scale measurements, but what overwhelmingly pops up is this information seeking. People are tuning in to learn more about the world. They might be wanting to learn more about the criminal justice system. They might be wanting to learn more about crimes happening in their area. And for many, they also might be wanting to learn more about how to stay safe, kind of using it as this kind of almost protective form of media.
16: I've heard this one, that people use listening to what's happened in these horrible stories as a sort of survival guide. Like, here's what went wrong in this story. I'm not going to let that happen to me, or I'm going to see the signs. Is that, that's a real reason why people tune in, to kind of feel safer in some sense?
17: Yeah, I think that really ties into this just general information seeking, right? When as people, we tend to feel more comfortable when we know what's going on. And this is a way that I think people can harness media to figure out what's going on. Now, does it actually work? Does it really keep you safer? We don't know that. But we do know that a lot of people seem to think that it might.
16: And there's something to be said for feeling safer, whether it does or it doesn't, like going to bed feeling safer at night. I wouldn't judge anyone for wanting to do that.
17: And we find that that element at least seems to work. In other work that we've done with this population, we find that people who use a lot of true crime media actually feel less anxious about crime. They don't feel as at risk.
16: Okay, I'm starting to get it here, because I used to be scared of turbulence on planes, and then I researched all kinds of turbulence and how and why it happens. And am I more safer in the plane because I know these things? No. Do I feel more safer when I'm in an airplane that hits turbulence? Definitely. So I totally get it, even though I still don't get true crime. Let's talk about this small group of people you mentioned. I'm fascinated by that, who might listen for kind of dubious reasons. Tell me more about that.
17: Yeah. So we looked at what we call dark triad personality traits. These are these kind of traits that are generally associated with more malevolent and kind of negative personality domains. We look at psychopathy, narcissism, and Machiavellianism. And what we were really interested in, how do these types of personality traits influence how we're interacting with media? And what we found is that on balance, most people were right looking for information seeking purposes. But these people with these dark personality traits looked for slightly different reasons. They were listening for just a few different reasons. A more entertainment focused, right? When we're seeing people who score high in psychopathy, they tend to be listening for things like relaxation, companionship, social interaction, escape, and habit. And really the thing that stands out there is that relaxation.
16: Yeah, that seems a little off to me, hearing like a really scary, gruesome tale and relaxing to it.
17: Exactly. And at first, it's kind of a jarring finding, right? Oh, people who are high in this trait, they're relaxed by this content. But really, it makes sense when you think about it. People who score high in psychopathy, they're usually exhibiting less empathy. They have a tendency towards risk taking. So they just might be more attracted to this kind of high arousal, scary media, and they might be less impacted by the victim stories. They might not be having as much kind of emotional turmoil about it.
16: I was out with a few friends the other night, and I asked someone who I didn't really know. They told me they were into podcasting. They knew I was in radio and podcasting. And I said, oh, do you like true crime? And she just looked at me and she made a grin. She's like, are you just asking me that because I'm a woman? I kind of laughed. But is there truth to that, that women enjoy true crime a little bit more than men?
17: Yeah, I think we see women as kind of a core content consumer in the true crime space. The majority of true crime content consumers are women. And this is especially true for podcasts, which is the fan group we're most interested in. I also think there's something to be said about women's role just generally in the true crime space. We also see a lot of the top true crime podcasters are also women, and they're telling stories about women as well. So regardless, women are kind of central in this space.
16: Is there like a voyeurism element to why people like this stuff? Like sort of just hearing about other people's lives and sort of, well, listening to it, but observing it in that kind of way?
17: I think so. I think, right, it's very human and natural to want to know what's going on. And something we also know from decades of media research is that people tend to go towards negative. We have this thing called negativity bias, where we just pay more attention to things that are scary and negative. And with that, I think we can kind of wrap true crime in there as well. And in our study, we found that people who were higher in that those psychopathic personality traits were also more likely to use true crime for this more voyeuristic nature. That was their motivation.
16: Maybe I'm getting off topic, but do people ever listen to this stuff hoping to like solve it first before the podcast actually covers it? Or this character should have behaved differently. I would have done it better. That kind of thing.
17: That's a great question. There's actually subreddits dedicated to this, people using their online sleuthing skills to try and solve murders before the cops do. Oftentimes they're also true crime podcast fans or hearing about these for the first time on true crime podcasts.
16: I grew up playing video games in the 90s, and I remember there was like news coverage about how playing a violent shooter game in the 90s with terrible graphics is going to change people and to make them more violent. Is that an unanswered question, or do we know the answer? The question being, does listening to true crime make us perhaps more violent or change us in some way?
17: I think as far as just general media violence goes, that's a really tricky question. We've been trying to unpack that one for years. In terms of true crime, some research coming out is showing that it doesn't seem to make you more violent or more able to kind of carry out crimes. When I talk to people, they're always like, oh, are true crime fans trying to learn how to commit the perfect murder? And there just doesn't seem to be evidence for that, at least not yet.
16: And if it sounds like one way it does change someone is might make them feel a little safer. So that's not such a bad thing.
17: Exactly. Like that might be an actually great effect when it comes to true crime.
16: Well, Sophia Ray is a communication researcher at the University of California, Davis. Sophia, it's been a blast. Thanks for being here.
17: Thanks for having me on the show.
16: Coming up, what is the fastest way to find the best restaurant, the best meal in a new city? Science has an answer for that. Grab your fork. That's up next.
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18: ...640 Toronto, big trouble traffic. Westbound 401 and the Express at Avenue Road. We've got the left lane blocked with a crash. Leaving a really heavy delay all the way from about Bayview, more in the Express. 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
16: All right, this topic is pretty out there, but I'm going to start it by listing a few things that I absolutely love. I love meaty math problems, I love going out to eat, and I love exploring new cities. Oh, and I love the physicist Richard Feynman. If you don't know who that is, he's a joy to watch in old videos. He's great at explaining science in plain English. He's also really funny and witty. And when I saw someone had combined all four things into research, I had to talk to him. I'm here with a computer science researcher at UC Berkeley, Brian Christian. Brian, welcome to the show.
7: Thank you for having me.
16: I think I have just opened up more questions than I've answered. I've confused everybody. What do those four things have in common? How can a math problem help us figure out where to eat, and why does Richard Feynman have something to do with it?
7: Yes.
16: Help me clarify here.
7: Yes. Okay. Well, this all begins in the mid-1970s. So the physicist Richard Feynman was out to lunch in Southern California at a Thai restaurant with his good friend Ralph. And Ralph was struggling, as I think many of us do, between ordering the dish that he always gets, the ginger chicken, which is just always good, or trying out the special. And he was, you know, torn, agonizing, and Richard Feynman, being Richard Feynman, decided to turn this into a math problem, grabbed a page out of Ralph's notebook, and then started writing equations. And this has been one of these kind of charming mysteries in the history of science for about 50 years. No one knew exactly what these equations meant or what these notes were really all about. And I'm very pleased to say that thanks to my collaborator, Tom, we have deciphered the meaning of Richard Feynman's long-lost lunch problem notes.
16: This is like hieroglyphics decoding level cred in the math and perhaps in the restaurant world. What did you decode, and how could it help me figure out where I'm going to eat?
7: So Feynman decided to formalize the dilemma that his friend Ralph was in by imagining this version of eating lunch, which is this math problem where you imagine that every dish on the menu is evenly distributed from basically 0 to 100 in quality. And, you know, you are trying to, over a series of N different lunches, maximize your total dining pleasure by getting as many of these kind of points, so to speak, as you can. So when you try a dish, you learn, you know, is it a 0? Is it a 20? Is it an 83? What is it? And then what Feynman wanted to know is, what is the optimal strategy for balancing when to just get your favorite thing over and over and when to try something new.
16: Did he factor in people's judgments of you perhaps being a plain, boring, unadventurous eater? Because if not, you've got to inject some chaos there, right? Like if I just want the spaghetti pomodoro because it's my 100 out of 100 and I get it every time, my friends are going to think, David doesn't try new things.
7: That's right. Well, the math is on the side of eating the pomodoro again and again. So the math says you should set some kind of quality threshold, which is it depends on how many lunches you have remaining. So the more lunches you have remaining, the pickier you should be. But there's some quality threshold. And once you eat a dish that's better than that, never go back. Never try anything else. Just commit for the rest of the time. Of course, we might say this is a bit unrealistic for, you know, peer pressure reasons, among others. But that's the math is the math.
16: Okay, so the math is the math. When you actually look at people's choice habits, does it match the math? And if it doesn't, does it mean that we're making mistakes in what we choose at restaurants?
7: Yeah, this is a really good question. So the surface level story is, you know, we now know the optimal strategy according to Feynman. And so we decided to run a psychology experiment with several thousand people, put them in this situation and see what they did. And the first answer is no. They do not follow the optimal curve, you know, which is the square root of n over square root of n plus one. No, they don't do that. They do something that is much simpler, where basically they just kind of have a linear quality threshold that always goes down a little bit every single night in an even way. And the remarkable thing is that despite people doing something that is vastly simpler than what the optimal math tells you to do, they nevertheless get like 90% as much value out of the problem as if they were doing the optimal thing. So in a way, I think this is kind of a redemptive story. You know, like behavioral economics, psychology from the 20th century has told us this story of like human beings are really irrational. We do all these foolish and silly things. We think that this offers a little bit more of a redemptive narrative of like, yes, we're not doing the mathematically optimal thing, but our instincts are serving us really well. They are getting us most of the way there with, you know, a fraction of the effort and a fraction of the computing.
16: They're trending us towards it. And does this apply outside of food, like dating choices, career choices, what neighborhood I might choose to live in, what show I choose to stream? Side note, I watch Seinfeld way too much. Like, does it help predict any of these other things?
7: Well, there's this whole branch of mathematics called optimal stopping. And so it's like your example with the spaghetti pomodoro where, you know, there are any sort of decision-making scenario where you need to pick a moment to commit and go all in. And so as you point out, you know, there's actually, when you start thinking about it, a lot of situations in everyday life that have that structure. You know, you're driving, you see a parking space. Do you take it or do you keep pushing? Right?
16: Concentric circles. That's the George Costanza. You get as close as possible and then you drive concentric circles outward, finding the space. But please go on.
7: Yes, I endorse this algorithm.

0: you know, the person in front of you. So this tension that the Feynman restaurant problem is kind of capturing in this very simple mathematical form, I would argue this is really one of the fundamental dilemmas of human life, is how do you make an informed choice when the very act of informing yourself is potentially costing you opportunities that you'll never have back. So this is, the existential stakes are very real, but this is why it's kind of helpful to have a little bit of math to at least give you, you know, not to slavishly live your life, you know, according to some specific equation, but just to have a sense of, okay, these problems all share the same underlying structure. And here's like generally how people have sort of thought about these. And, you know, the math does tell you that there are optimal answers depending on the assumptions you're willing to make. And that's the important asterisk, of course.
1: Sounds like we shouldn't judge ourselves for our kind of gut feeling, because there might be some hidden math that our gut feeling is trending us towards. But let's talk about it in a very specific way. Suppose it's my first time in Paris and I've got to pick a restaurant. I've got like, I don't know, 3 nights there or something.
0: Yep.
1: How should I pick best?
0: Okay, well, so the key insight here from Feynman is that it really depends on what night it is. So needless to say, on your first night, you should always do something new because you've just shown up and everything's new. And then it really depends how good that restaurant is. Of course, I should flag that, you know, in real life, the novelty of being in a new, you know, environment is itself part of the pleasure. But, okay, Feynman doesn't consider that. It's just a pure question of, like, how good is the dish? So basically, your willingness to return to your favorite should be a function of basically how little time you have remaining. So on your last night, basically, you know, we can run the numbers. I can give you the exact thresholds. But the intuition here is explore on the second night. And then probably the third night, just go back to whichever the first two is better.
1: So I've actually done this, been a place a short time and then gone to the same restaurant twice because it was exceptional. I feel like my friends would laugh at me, call me boring, but sounds like I might have done the right thing. Brian, somehow you've achieved the impossible. You've made a theoretical physicist's high-level restaurant math accessible, and I'm glad you've come here to do it. Thanks for being on the show.
0: I appreciate that. Thank you for having me.
1: Brian Christian is a computer science researcher at UC Berkeley. Up next, can parents break up their kids' friendships? A new study says yes, but the fallout that happens from it, it might surprise you. That in a moment.
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3: He's 22. He's never seen a lake, roasted a marshmallow, or had a break from survival. 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
7: Remember being told as a child by mom or dad, I don't want you hanging around that kid. That certainly happened to me, and I never thought it worked, right? Like a parent trying to end a friendship would only make you want to be friends with that kid a little more. But according to a new study, it turns out moms have a surprising effect on breaking up their children's friendships. But the bigger question, should mom use that power? I'm here with Brett Lowerson, a professor of psychology at Florida Atlantic University who worked on this research. Brett, welcome to the show.
8: Thanks. It's a pleasure to be here.
7: I have long thought that parents are like unable, in most cases, to end friendships of their children, that kids would dig in their heels and want to be friends with those kids more. I guess I'm not completely right, but taking a step back, what made you so interested to research this question?
8: Well, I mean, it is, as you pointed out, it's a fascinating premise that parents do meddle in peer relationships, for sure. And of course, it's important to think about the age of the child when we're thinking about the effectiveness of parent meddling. So when kids are young and parents do all the driving and the navigating and the inviting, then it's not at all surprising to think that parents are quite effective at breaking up friendships because kids just aren't invited over to your house to play, or they're not invited over there to play, or they restrict your movements in ways that you can't continue the friendship. So what we were thinking about was not, is it surprising that it works among young children, but at what point is there a point at which this becomes counterproductive as kids get older, or ineffective as kids move into adolescence? So as you get more, as you have more autonomy, do moms still have a role to play in terms of your friendships and whether they succeed or not?
7: I'm getting a little bit towards mom here and less about the kid. Like, what is happening under the surface when a parent tries to intervene here? Like, what are some of the reasons and what ends up happening usually?
8: Well, it's pretty, let's first of all say that I want to be clear that there's no mom shaming or blaming going on here.
7: Good.
8: Usually what's happening here is that parents are concerned about who their child is hanging around with. Nobody's kids are bad, but they certainly are subject to bad influence. That's the way most parents think. And so if only they could steer their child towards a better caliber of friend, then they would start keeping that their child out of trouble. So The goal of these parents is really easy to follow. They're worried about their child getting into trouble by hanging around with the wrong crowd.
7: Your research, do you focus mostly on certain kinds of friendships, like close friendships?
8: Right. Good question. We define friendships in a really straightforward manner. We collect the data in classrooms. And it's important to note that these are late primary school and early middle school age children. So we collect the data in classrooms and we have a very straightforward procedure. We say, list your friends. And if I nominate David as a friend and David nominates Brett as a friend, we are friends. So as long as we name each other as friends, that's our definition of friends. We don't go into complicated, you know, you got to do this and you got to do that stuff. Kids who say one another are friends.
7: Okay. And what did you find happens when parents meddle? When parents say, hey, you can't be friends with Jimmy or Joey or Diana. I don't know why I picked those three names.
8: So we picked, we followed 400. So I do this. We have a really big longitudinal study going on in Lithuania. And the advantage is we were able to get all the schools in town to participate and all the classrooms in all these schools to participate. So it's a quite a representative sample in terms of the participation rates. And this is a 2-year study. So we followed these children across the course of 2 school years, collecting data at the beginning and the middle and then the beginning of the next school year. What we found was that moms had 2 different kinds of impacts on friendships. In the first place, so these are stable friends. So these children were friends at the beginning of the school year. And then they were friends, towards the end of the first school year. So they're still friends. And then when moms at one of those 2 time points start to say they don't like your friends, they want to forbid you from being friends with them, they have a direct impact on their friendship. The friendship some friendships just end right away. Others, more perhaps perniciously, in other cases, the friend, so my mom says, I don't like David. I don't like you hanging around David anymore.
7: Makes sense to me.
8: And so what tends to happen over time is that David gets this message from my mom or from me that he's not really very welcome. And so David reports that the quality of the friendship is going downhill, that they feel less close, that they do fewer fun things together. And eventually the friendship then, after we report that it starts to go downhill, eventually by the 3rd time point, then it ends. So you don't have a mom's object and the friendship ends. Instead, you have mom's object and then the friend starts to get the message that, this friendship isn't so great anymore. And it kind of ends with a whimper after that.
7: So I guess my view that moms are basically powerless here is kind of wrong. And you were quoted as saying that moms are effective relationship hitmen, which is kind of fantastic, slightly terrifying. Should moms know this? Should they know that they have more power than maybe they think they do? Moms might really dig in to trying to end friendships with just the goal of maybe weakening them without realizing they have all this power.
8: This is a very critical question that you ask, and that we always make sure that we end this discussion with we don't recommend this. And there's several reasons why we don't recommend this. Children whose parents meddle in their friendships actually come out the worse for it over time for several reasons. First of all, if your classmates find out that your mom starts messing with your friendships, that's an immediate downer. Nobody wants to hang around with somebody whose parents are monkeying around with what they can do and who they can do things with. So we see that their peer relations start to deteriorate. They get rejected by fewer kids like them. They have more behavior problems as a consequence. So things start to go south right away when children report that their parents meddle in their friendships. And then let's do a thought experiment. So let's say your mom succeeds in disrupting your friendship. There is no guarantee that you're going to then end up with a better friend. You might end up friendless, or you might end up picking from among only those kids who want to hang around with somebody who's such a loser that they're...
7: So I feel personally attacked right now, Brett, but please keep going.
8: What typically happens here is that moms are successful in the short term in disrupting that friendship, but they are not successful in improving the child's peer relationships. The child's peer relationships go downhill after that.
7: And that's to say nothing of potentially damaging your relationship with your child. One could be in the therapist's chair many years later saying, my mom was too controlling as a kid. This is not me talking about myself, I swear. Is there a better way? Is there a way that parents can go about expressing concern about a friend's behavior that's problematic? For example, could a parent say to a child, I'm worried about your friendship, rather than saying you have to end that friendship?
8: So first, I want to underscore your point, which is that almost certainly intervening with friendships is going to drive down the quality of parent-child relationships. If you want your child to listen to you, introducing conflict into your relationship is not a wise strategy. We don't pay attention to people that we don't enjoy hanging around with. So the first thing that you're doing is you're driving down the quality of your relationship with your child, in which case they're not going to pay any attention to you on anything else, including resisting peer pressure.
7: Yes, but then you're sending my therapist's kids to college because of all right. the sessions that I paid for. But again, we're not talking about me. And to the last point, is there a better way to express concern?
8: And so the better way to do it is, first of all, yes, explaining that you have some concerns, but also subtly navigating opportunities to enlist in perhaps higher quality friendships. Signing up your child for special interest clubs or activities in which you think they're going to meet children with like-minded activities and interests. So in other words, you don't have to try to undermine the current friendship. Instead, maybe what you want to do is try to steer the child towards other relationship opportunities that they might find more rewarding. In other words, they might find a better friend.
7: I guess the short of it is, Mom, you got the power, but be careful how you use it. I'm here with Brett Lowerson, a professor of psychology at Florida Atlantic University. Brett, this has been a great chat. Thanks.
8: Thank you.
7: Just ahead, in advertising, if an AI-made ad looks as good as a human-made one, which they do now, why don't they work as well? Seriously, AI ads make products sell worse. And the real answer to that question might reveal what creativity actually is.
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9: Toronto, big trouble traffic. Westbound on the 401 and the Express at Avenue Road, left lane. Still blocked with the crash. It is backed up all the way from Bayview Avenue. Want to save yourself just a little bit of time. Once you get to around Bayview, transfer into the collector lanes. The FIFA Countdown Concert is here, a linked multi-city event on June 10th in Toronto, Los Angeles, and Mexico City. 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That's a big trouble traffic spot right now. I'm Lori Turcotte, 640 Toronto.
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7: We are entering a strange time with artificial intelligence where you can generate a video that looks pretty real. It sounds human, it looks human, it might even fool someone. But I want to talk about advertising and AI. If you can't tell the difference between a robot-created video and a real one, why are human-made ads still found to be better at getting us to open our wallets? Well, that is the question we're going to answer here with Adam Peruta, a media and communications professor at Syracuse University. Adam, welcome to the show.
19: Hey, David. Thanks for having me.
7: This headline finding where people couldn't tell an ad made by AI versus an ad made by human. Were you surprised at how blurry that line has become? I feel like that's only happened in the last 6 months, 12 months. Things are changing so fast with these videos.
19: Yeah, I can't say I'm really that surprised. You know, the quality of these platforms, I mean, what they can spit out. Now, most people do have trouble telling the difference, not just, you know, on a still image, but on a moving image, like a video, including audio and sound effects. And, you know, I'm sure you've heard people say this, but today is the worst that they're ever going to be. Like, they're just constantly getting better. The capabilities are increasing. It seems like by the day or by the week.
7: I wish I could say the same thing about me. Today's the worst I'll ever be. look, if consumers can't spot the difference, why do you think you found that human-made ads are still performing better than AI ads? That seems sort of counterintuitive to me. Wouldn't you expect, if we can't tell the difference, that an AI ad versus one made by a real person, producer, video crew, all of that, would perform about the same?
19: Well, no.
7: Okay.
19: Right? And the reason for that is that, you know, if you think about how these generative AI platforms are trained, right? They're just sucking up all this data that's already been out there and produced. And so, you know, it has the ability to kind of regress to the mean. Like AI, they're just not good at being creative. And in our study, we found that when you give it a creative brief to generate an ad where the product is very functional, you know, like a Febreze or like herbal essences, you know, it's like, here's the problem, here's the solution, here's the reason to believe it's going to work, then AI does amazingly great. But when you ask it for a solution that just needs a little bit more you know, creativity, you know, human insight, that's where it really fails. It has the trouble like taking that extra step.
7: So it's the storytelling, the emotion in a video, the point of view, things like this that are kind of lacking or kind of weird in an AI video?
19: Yeah, 100%. Again, you know, when you're asking for something that's like very functional, and you think about those functional ads, like it's a template that's been used since advertising has existed, and these platforms are trained on that data or those templates, like it really nails that. But yeah, when you have to tell a story or use humor, or ask for just a little bit more creative, you know, creativity, that's where they come up a little short.
7: Back to your earlier statement, which did capture my interest despite my stupid joke, this idea that today is the worst that AI videos are ever going to be. Do you think this is just a gap? And in the next year, 2 years, I mean, with AI, it seems like things get different every 5 minutes. But do you think videos will get there, that advertising videos will have that kind of human touch feeling? Or do you think this is going to be a problem for a while?
19: Yeah, I think the capability is definitely there. We're not there yet. But, you know, since we've done this study, there's already been improvements on the system. And so it's like you're just chasing, you know, like a moving target, the goalpost, or like not stationary, and things are just getting better and better and better, you know. But I think the, you know, the headline here really isn't like, oh, people couldn't tell the difference. It's a little bit more nuanced, you know. I think if I showed you, you know, a piece of media, David, and I said, can you tell if this is AI or not? Like it's really challenging. But if I said to you like, hey, here is a piece of media that was created with AI, how do you feel about it? Then people bring their like biases in, and of course they're gonna lose their minds. And this really all started, at least came to my attention, a couple years ago when Coca-Cola released their annual like Christmas video, their holiday video. Have you seen that video, David?
7: I haven't, but tell me about it. This sounds interesting.
19: Yeah, and so Coca-Cola created an ad for the holidays that was 100% AI generated. And when people found this out, they absolutely like lost their minds. And again, I think AI is a very divisive topic. You know, there's a lot of conversations around like, oh, well, it's taking jobs and it's hurting our creative thinking and critical thinking, and it's doing awful things to the environment. And like, while all of that is, there's some like truth to it, people get very upset when they hear about AI being used in contexts like this. Now, the crazy thing is, though, when I heard the Coca-Cola CMO, he said, we tested that ad and it outperformed almost every other ad that we tested. And so like he was led to believe that it was going to be effective, but people were just like so attached to the brand and upset by AI that it didn't matter. Now, in our study that we did, we didn't tell people that the ads were AI. And in fact, of the 20 ads that we tested, half were created by humans and half were created by AI. And it came down to, you know, 25% correctly identified that it was made with AI, and 40% had no idea either way. And then the last thing I'll say is that when we tested these ads with an audience, we gave them to them in a distracted environment. So they saw the ad with, you know, additional ads, movie previews, other types of content. So they didn't know exactly what they were looking for, which to me was like the best way to test the effectiveness of these ads. We didn't like go in telling people like, hey, what you're about to see is an ad made by AI. That's not the direction we took.
7: So it sounds like viewers of ads want that subtle human touch, even if they can't tell the difference. That's one thing. The other, if they found out that you used a robot to generate it, like to sell me, I don't know, adult diapers, they're going to get mad. So it sounds like advertisers, marketing officers at companies, things like this, they probably shouldn't be doing this stuff.
19: Well, you know, what's interesting is that one of the questions that we asked in our study, when we told people like, hey, that ad that you just saw, it was made with AI, does that change your opinion of the ad or your trust in the brand? And 54% of people said no. That's what I was like maybe most shocked about.
7: But that's when you're honest and you disclose it. When you try to pull a fast one on someone like Coca-Cola did, and then later they find out, is that when people get upset?
19: Exactly. Yeah. And in fact, we found that again, and you know, with our audience, it was something like 79% of people did say that they would appreciate transparency, you know, whether that's some sort of like small print or something. So they would know that, hey, like this was made with AI.
7: Fast forwarding 5 years in advertising, I know we already touched upon this a few minutes ago, but what do you see the future of, like, me sitting in the movie theater watching trailers before videos, or me watching television or some streaming service and being shown ads? Do you think it's all going to be AI slop, as it were, or do you think that it'll be a mix? Do you think that people are going to have a backlash to AI? Like, what does advertisements and robotic video generation look like in the future?
19: Yeah, well, that's a loaded question. We probably need an hour just to talk about that.
7: And, good thing we have about a minute left.
19: Yeah, first thing I would say is that, you know, slop is only slop if it serves no purpose. I mean, I wouldn't say that AI-generated ads are slop. They clearly serve a purpose. But yeah, I mean, I think the benefits of using AI are too great to be ignored. Now, we may not see 100% AI generated ads. You know, I think there's some like human computer partnership where you get the best results. But at least, you know, the bottom line of our study is that right now these AI ads were good enough, but it's up to, you know, the C-suite and the CMOs to decide if they're happy with good enough, because good enough doesn't necessarily drive results.
7: Well, Adam Peruta is a media and communications professor at Syracuse University. Adam, I have enjoyed the chat and just want to make a full disclosure to everyone listening. This was not AI. Maybe that'll make them like us. I don't know.
19: Yeah, thanks for having my real self.
7: Just ahead, do you feel like social media is making us more divided, or is it just making that division impossible to ignore? A study shows what happens when algorithms stop rewarding outrage. Wouldn't that be nice? We'll tell you about it and how to clean up your feed in a moment.
6: 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That's 1-888-505-6644. The Last Show with David Cooper.
9: I-640 Toronto, Big Trouble Traffic, eastbound 401 in the express. Just past the 404, we've got a crash block in the right lane, really heavily backed up all the way from about Avenue Road. So once you get to around Yonge Street, transfer into the collector lanes. 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That's a Big Trouble Traffic spot right now. I'm Laurie Turcotte, 640 Toronto.
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27: You've been saying that for 20 minutes.
28: Okay. Radar's clear. Rain stays north of us all weekend. UV's perfect Saturday. Bug index is low Sunday morning.
27: I know. I checked it an hour ago.
28: Why didn't you say anything?
27: I wanted to see how long you'd stare at the sky.
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2: Global News. I'm Danny Longo. With the FIFA World Cup just about to begin, Toronto police are warning about a rise in so-called distraction thefts.
3: These suspects often rely on the kindness, politeness, and trust of others to create the opportunity to steal.
2: Two women are now facing charges.